problems or this, that, or the other, and she needs help, well, she better turn to people that want like her and want to help her, because you ain't one of them. All right, moving down, number 12. I have a self-centered dickwad cousin who is always happy to take advantage of any unwary relative. He totally destroyed the rental property of our grandmother was letting him live in without paying any rent or bills, and she even gave him extra spending money from her retirement plan as a teacher. Meanwhile, he couldn't be bothered to do even the simplest task to help out anyone who was helping him. The grandmother, I guess, didn't do anything to him, but I mean, he fucked over the apartment and everything else. And this is kind of like that other story where the guy, let his son move back in, and we were just talking about earlier. And he said, like, man, like, all I do is move the shower head. And, this is probably this guy's the same complaint. He's like, man, I just moved grandma's shower head. That's all I ever did. And it's like, yeah, and you kept punching her walls and, like, ripped out all the light fixtures. And it's like, well, that too, but it was really about that shower head. She got all freaked out and had to make the move. And, the thing is that it's like if somebody gives you a chance, really what they should do is they should put fine perimeters on it. And if you break any of that stuff, make you get the fuck out and your chance is over. Because when somebody gives you a chance, it's usually because you did something. You fucked up your first chance, and they said, well, I'm going to give you a second chance. And guess what? Nobody owes you a third chance. They really don't owe you the second chance. You should be happy you have the second chance. And instead of looking at the second chance as a way to continue what you did on your first chance and fucking that up, you need to change your life. You need to, like, just realize, like, hey, look, second chances don't always come around, and they may not last forever. But I mean, I don't know. Like, sometimes I think these guys just abuse people, and then they go and they take more money and they do this stuff and they act like they can never do anything. I think that also helps them get those things. So, like, the grandmother's like, oh, I feel so sorry for him. Whereas the grandmother doesn't feel sorry for the one that actually works and tries to do everything and is really struggling. She feels sorry for the guy that's just a complete scumbag loser and just wants to use people. And so, thus, like, the one that's, really struggling, he's never going to ask grandmother for any money, but grandmother's never going to think about giving him any money because she thinks, well, he's got his life set, but this other guy, he just can't get it together. Grandma, you ain't going to get it together for him either. You just need to tell that motherfucker, hey, there's the street. Go sleep on it. Number 13, my biological dad was a total fuck up. From what I remember, he was a nasty drunk with numerous problems that I've stopped caring about. He wasn't living with us for a while, but one day he just left for good for a vacation to Thailand and never came home. Oh, he went to go fuck women. I mean, the funny thing is that I remember somebody had mentioned that they said, like, the story was that they said, like, this guy came to the Philippines to meet this one girl or something like that, and then he met her. And of course, like, they have sex and everything else because that's what he was there for. And then she said, yeah, we're gonna get married and all this other stuff. And of course, he said, well, I gotta go to Thailand because I got some friends there and some business associates to take care of. I was like, that guy totally basically just used you for sex because you're some virgin. Then he goes to Thailand to bang some other chicks because, he probably either got some other ones lined up or whatever. And he's not, unless he's from Thailand, it's probably not going to be something where, you just ended up going to Thailand. Unless you visited many countries in Southeast Asia and Thailand just happened to be one of them or your business through there, don't give me this shit. Especially this guy. He's a scumbag. He went to vacation in Thailand. He probably met somebody, whatever, banging a bunch of other chicks, blah, blah. So what I didn't expect was having the entire family turn that. Nothing against people from Thailand. I mean, there's a lot of great people from Thailand. It doesn't, and I don't like the image that everybody tries to act like any woman from Thailand. Well, what were you, like a prostitute or something? No. I mean, prostitution doesn't. But it's not the Thai people themselves. It's that people view this as a place to go have sex. So when you hear somebody that they never leave the United States and the first place they want to go to is Thailand, well, there's a reason for that. It's just because the known, well, the known activities that
take place there. They take place in a lot of other countries, and probably they could have went somewhere else that was more, cheaper or whatever, than Thailand. But they went to Thailand because that's the place they need to go. I mean, you go to Colombia for cocaine, you go to Thailand for, what you want to go for. All right. Anyway. But I mean, like, it's not that Thai people are promiscuous at all. That's a bunch of bullshit. I think that these people think that, because there are a few people that are, there's a large group, and the sex industry is prevalent, and it's there. And so that's the reason why. But there's an extremely large amount of Thais that are just completely fine and level-headed, even more so than people in the United States. So there you go. It's what other people think of them that screws it up. And then they offer the sex industry. So. At least, it's support, it's economy. All right, anyway, I'm going to go back to my story. What I didn't expect was having his entire family turn their backs on my little sister after me, and me after he left. I was only 8 years old at the time and had been close with the majority of his family, and I didn't hear from them for years. I didn't hear from them for years after my dad left. It wasn't until I found out that my grandfather was diagnosed with lung cancer and wasn't doing well that I got back in contact with them and visited my grandfather as often as I could. I will never forget the end of my 5th grade year, the day I stopped trying to be a part of their family. It was the end of the year family picnic. My cousins were in the same district, okay? So they were with a few of my aunts, my aunts. I don't know where this guy's from. But anyway, they're from this district. They would look at me when my 6-year-old cousin came to tell me my grandfather had passed away weeks before, and I hadn't been invited or informed about the funeral. This is funny. You're not inviting I maybe it's because of the mother and stuff, and it's like, really, like, at that age, you're not like going to get in your car and drive down to go see grandpa's funeral. You're really dependent on your mom. So maybe it was they didn't inform her because they wanted that to go through the mom, but they were like, they're mad at the mom. I don't know. They never made eye contact with me, and my mom got me out of there before it got ugly. I honestly can't remember anything after hearing those words. I never cried so hard in my life, and my mom, the best person I know, told me that family isn't blood. It's who's there for you even when it's hard. Oh, wait. I thought that family, like those people. She means that family isn't blood. It's there's who for you. Okay. I got you. Got you. Well, family is blood. The thing is you don't get to choose your family. You get to choose your friends. So sometimes, yeah, you got to think that's the current. All right, number 14. When I was little, no one would bat an eye at me. My parents thought I was simple, stupid little kid, and as I got older, I made grown-up decisions that benefited me. Then they saw me as a threat, became jealous, and spread nasty lies. Every fiber of my being screamed to get back at each and every single one of them. But the better side of me thought I'd just let my own personal success do the talking. And when other people saw me for who I really am, they never said sorry, but they sort of tried to get back in my good graces. I moved on with my life, and I no longer worry about what other people think about me. Yeah, that's a big thing too. I mean, I really like, don't. There's no point of getting back to them because, it's that old saying. It's like, you should never get in a fight with somebody that has less to lose than you do. They don't have anything to lose because, they're losers. And so they really want you to come down to their level because they want you to screw up your life so that they can feel good about your life getting screwed up. Instead, you should just say, I don't have time for this. I don't really give a shit about you, and I really don't give a shit what you think about me. So I'm moving on. And you move on, and you don't even think about them again, and then they get pissed that you don't think about them, but fuck them. What do you care? You're not thinking about them. Number 15. I don't talk to a specific cousin because she ruined my room. She was having a rough patch with her finances, and my parents, being the kind-hearted people they are, let her have my room, kicking me out. Okay, wow.
So this is another thing too. Listen to what she said. My cousin, because she ruined my room, she was having a rough patch with her finances. So this isn't somebody that's like a little kid. This is a grown adult, and we don't know if this other person, the younger cousin, I'm assuming, the one that has the room, could be still in high school, and yet she's getting kicked out for somebody that's a cousin that's already in her 20s that should know better and is going to fuck everything up. The parents should say, hey, look, you're in your 20s. You're a fuck up. I don't want that on me. I don't want to rub it off on me. I don't want you near my house. You know, figure your life out and then come back. Otherwise, you know, I don't really give a shit. But instead they said, oh, look, let's bring in this one person because life has been cruel to them. Well, I mean, they've probably been fucking around too much is the problem. They fucked around. They found out. All right, when she so the kinder people, they let her have my room, kicking me out. When she left behind the Christmas gifts we gave her, left the room in a huge mess, and didn't bother cleaning any of the dishes she used. So I decided, fuck this cousin, I don't want a relationship with her. Yes, that's the appropriate move. It's funny that she left the Christmas gifts. I guess either she didn't like them or what the deal, I don't know. All right, number 16, and last. My mother is an emotionally and occasionally abusive, mentally unstable religious fanatic who nearly killed me on several occasions as a child, either through neglect or intentionally. She has repeatedly stated that the decision not to abort me was the worst decision of her adult life. That's very Christian of her. The instant she lost custody to my dad, so, I mean, basically, yeah, to lose custody to a man means you have to be a fucked up person, because women never lose custody to man. It's either 80% or the man's a complete fuck up and then they give the woman 100%. But it's never the situation where the woman loses custody and has to, and even further so, the woman loses custody and deemed to pay child support to the man. It's very, very, very, very, very, very, very rare, if ever happens. And I've only seen it happen once, and that's because I was director of finance. Anyway, she has repeatedly stated that her decision not to divorce me, we already read that part. The instant she lost custody of my dad, who's arguably a worse person, okay, wow, that's weird. She would say that. And I said, worst person, but at least wasn't trying to kill me or something. I broke off contact. Okay, probably the courts realized this person was really, like, in some situation of endangering the child. And the dad was just, you know, a loser. So they said, all right, we'll give it to him. I mean, you know, it's better than, you know, the kid getting killed by the mom. Anyway, so I broke off contact. The only contact I have with her is over email, just to make sure, same to my half-sister. Okay, well, I guess because you're worried about your sister, you're trying to stay in contact, but really, in reality, I mean, you know, you're an adult, you don't need them. They're damn sure not going to help you. It's not like they're going to say, hey, look, here, you need some money, or you need something, you know, maybe I can help you out with this, or, you know, your kid's just born, maybe you need, you know, they're not going to say that. If anything, they're going to beg you for money when they see you. And they're going to make fun of all the times you cried about, like, you know, them telling you how much of a piece of shit you are when you're right. All right, that's our stories from this one little tale of tales of how people cut off their families. We're going to come back. We're going to take a break here on Unexplained Love. We're coming back, and we're going to do some dark tales. These are dark tales of family secrets. We'll come back to that on Unexplained Love on the Unexplained Radio Network, unexplainedradio.com. The chat room is still open. And again, the wild card line is open, so you can give us a call there. This is Blue Nights. Oh, excuse me, this is Blue Nights. I just read Blue Nights. That was a problem. Yeah, this is Unexplained Love, the Unexplained Radio Network, unexplainedradio.com. We'll be back here in a bit on Unexplained Love. Until then, well, just wait for us because we'll be back in a bit.

0: All right, we are back here on Unexplained on the Unexplained Radio Network, show.com. Wow, it is only 10 more minutes till midnight, and it is nearly Friday, guys, and I'm glad I don't work on Fridays. I'm fortunate in that I'm lucky enough to have like a regular job, but that was, about a year or so ago. I came to their senses and they said, "Look, would you guys like to yawn?" And I said, "Wouldn't you guys like to do like, 4 hour, I mean, 4 days, 10 hours a day?" And I was like, like everybody else, of course, yeah. I mean, why do we want to spend the whole other day driving there and driving back? I mean, most of the reason why people hate their work is because they have to get up, go to it, this, that, and the other. Really, when you're there, it's not, as bad as, 50% of at least 50% of somebody hating a job is almost always their drive in and drive out, like having to get there and having that extra day off and everything. I mean, really, you still put in the same hours, but yeah, you got the whole other day off. So you got 3 day weekends all the time. So, by the time it gets to Friday, man, I'm just like really glad it's Friday. But I mean, I like to start earlier than a lot of other people. Like I say, like I like to get in like at 5:30, and everybody else gets in around 7:30 to start their 10 hour day. But I'm like, I like to get in early because I like to even beat that early traffic and the morning traffic. And I mean, and then after that, it is what it is. But anyway, it's just I like to make my life as smooth as possible. Like because I that's why the main day people have heart attacks are Monday mornings. Monday in the morning. That's when people have heart attacks. Yeah, because they stress themselves out over a week they shouldn't have to stress themselves out about. All right. Anyway, it's Friday. It's springtime, and it's pretty nice. And I got a nice weekend coming up ahead. I mean, so I have nothing to do. I'm completely happy with it. After weeks and weeks of me having to do things for different projects for different little, groups I'm a part of, and it's like, this week I'm not sick. I got sick last weekend. I had something to do, and I have nothing to do, so I'm very happy. All right. So people are dropping the dark family lore they found out about their found out about years later. Man, holy crap! Let's see. That's what they said. All right. There's some weird secrets people have hidden away. And so let's talk about them today here. Unexplained Love, Unexplained Radio Network, unexplainedradio.com. Also, remember the chat room is still open. And for about like another 45 minutes or so, we're going to have open the wild card line. The wild card line is 69-893-0054, 469-893-0054. International callers plus 1-469-893-0054. And you can also go to the chat room and chat with chatters. That's on the front page right there on explainradio.com. Another thing to add is that if you ever in, so inclined to make a show such as this or such as something else or some topic that you feel relevant to, and you feel like I could at least make an hour a week, and I could probably extend that out all year long. You don't have to do all the 52, but you can at least do like 45 weeks, get in there, talk about the things you want to talk about, and have people not want to hear them just like they don't want to hear me. And, who knows? They may want to hear your stuff more than me. I don't know. But, yeah, like I said, just in the last few days, we were got this uptick of countries. We had 111 different countries broadcast in a few days. So I really want to say, thanks for all those that are listening. We really do appreciate it, even if it's only for a few minutes. But we broadcast all around the world. And if that's what you want to do and you think it's pretty interesting, then go to the website unexplainedradio.com and just give us an email there to contact us and everything. Check our site out, check everything else out, and then join a part of our team. Hey, it's a lot of fun. I mean, you get to make radio. And with that, speaking of that, we actually have a new show on this that started last week. Really good show on Unholy, and it'll be coming out tomorrow night. Comes right after Lily's show, New Aeon Now. So it's New Aeon Now followed by Unholy. It starts all at 8 p.m. Central Standard Time, 9 p.m. Eastern Time, and yeah, and then followed by Unholy, which is at 9 p.m. Central Standard Time, 10 p.m. Eastern Time. So a new episode coming up on tomorrow night. And again, all the other ones have come back. We had to skip out of the Daily Worker because I was out yesterday. I had a meeting, and I had a meeting today, which delayed me for today's broadcast. But we'll come back with some more Daily Workers next week again. And also, unexplained, excuse me, I Have No Life had to be forgotten because I said like I was sick earlier this week. And I was only able to help with Mr. Rain's Deconstructed. That came out as a new episode. So next week, new episode of Deconstructed. I Have No Life, The Daily Worker, Blue Nights, Unexplained Love, and Lily Alley Show, The New AM Now, and also Doug Show, Unholy, coming on tomorrow. And also actually working on a little project, maybe the idea of getting all the new shows of the week and making a new show day and putting them all together and stuff. I don't know. I mean, like, I just kind of, sometimes I'm able to do it on a Saturday, but maybe if I'm not able to do it on a Saturday, it'll be like a Tuesday night special or something, or a Sunday night special. I'm usually here on Sunday. So, but I mean, that way I would just rebroadcast all the stuff from the previous week. So if you hadn't heard it, it's new to you. So that's something I've been thinking of as well. It's just, I always try to fill my time. I mean, I don't know. And I'm filling it very, very successfully lately. Meaning that I'm constantly busy. That's why I'm happy I'm not busy this weekend. Anyway, that being said, let's get on with the show and these 27 dark family secrets. All right, this is Unexplained Love, and I said the wild card line is still open. Number one, my father was married to another woman before meeting my mother. They had a daughter, and my dad loved her so much. So much. His wife started getting jealous. My dad noticed some strange behavior she had towards the girl. When he tried to talk to her about it, she started arguing with him. He then left with his daughter for my uncle's house. She knew my dad would leave the girl with my aunt while he was at work. So she called the police and said my aunt had kidnapped her child. The police came in and took the girl away from my aunt. She immediately tried to call my dad, but the woman drove back home, put poison in her daughter's milk, and forced her to drink it. Wait. She immediately tried to call my dad, but I don't understand this. It starts saying, but the woman, like, who's the woman? Like, his her mom or the aunt? I guess it's her mom. I don't know. The woman drove back home, put poison in her daughter's milk, and forced her to drink it. Wait. Okay. The original story was my father was married to another woman before meeting my mother. They had a daughter, and my daughter loved her so much. My dad noticed some strange behavior. My dad noticed some strange behavior since she had. Oh, that she had towards the girl, like, oh, the mother. Okay, remember, this is the second wife. This woman was mother. And when she tried to talk, he tried to talk to her about it. She started arguing with him. Okay, so then went to the uncle's house, blah, blah. The police came in and took the girl away from my aunt. She immediately tried to call my dad. I don't know who she is, like, but the aunt, I guess. But the woman drove back home, put poison in her daughter's milk, and forced her to drink it. The woman was never found. My dad had never had justice for his child. Kind of sad. Then, when I was born, my mother didn't mind naming me after my sister. We share the same name, and that's actually how I found out. I asked my parents about my name, and they told me the whole story. Okay, this person does not know how to write, and or I don't know how to read, and I've read it a couple of times, so I think it's they don't know how to write. So basically, I'm trying to gather all this together. So I guess the aunt called the dad, and I think what had happened was the police took the child to the mother's house, the original mother, and she was just nutso, and she killed her kid. But I don't understand. But the woman drove back home. And it's very convoluted the way she writes it, and kind of pulls me out of the story. She should have reread the story about, only 4 or 5 times instead of just writing it and just sending it off. But anyway, alcohol will make you do those things. So, yeah, that's pretty weird. I mean, yeah, she basically, I don't know if like you'd really forgive your second wife, because she, you definitely can't forgive the first one. But the second one, you'd be like, I told you, I'm trying to like protect her from something, and that's why, but I don't know, whatever. Number two, Grandma didn't decide to move in with us because she loved us so much and wanted to spend more time with us. Grandma moved in because her son was an addict and convinced her to put his name on the house, take all the money out of it for renovations, and leave her without a pin, without a home. Oh, these quotation marks for renovations. She had a heart attack the night she found out, and now has to live with a pacemaker. F, well, was this fuck you, Uncle Roy? Yeah, this is why sometimes you gotta just basically abandon parts of your family. They're just scumbags. And you also can't be too gullible, and you got to realize that, you can't always help out your family. Sometimes the best way to help out your family is not being an enabler or not helping out at all, because they're just trying to rip you off. Number three, my grandma retired and she still decided to work for her brother in his restaurant to save up money for when she dies. Okay, my grandma retired. She still decided to work up, and her brother for restaurant for death money, I guess. Funerals are obviously expensive, and she insisted he would hold on to her paychecks and pay for her funeral when she died. He never did. So he just took her fucking money? What a fucking douche. I mean, yeah, like, I mean, so she to work, well, she just still decided to work for her brother in his restaurant. His restaurant probably wasn't making any money. He wanted free labor. He never had any money to pay her with. Number four, my dad is in a cult. It wasn't much of a secret, but as a kid, you kind of just assume everything your parents do is the norm. Okay. Oh, wait, this is something else. Okay. Number five, my uncle had to have his dick amputated because he used a key ring for a cock ring and it left it on too long and it got infected. Oh my God, man. Yeah, that's pretty effed up, man. I mean, that's pretty fucked up there, boy. Yeah, I mean, the guy that was dad in the cult, okay, I get it. Like, hey, my daddy's just gonna go away. He's gonna go to this place called Jonestown, and mom don't want me to go because she thinks he's nuts, but I think he's pretty cool. And then the dad ends up dead. But that's one thing. That's one thing. But the other one, I mean, this guy goes over there and puts this key, because he's too cheap to buy a decent cock ring, and then he goes out there and puts a key ring around it as Wang. And of course, I guess the cock ring is wider and it's easier to pull off, but the key ring is not, and it just gets stuck on there. And then he probably got embarrassed and he's trying to get it off, and he couldn't, and he got infected and had to lose his wang. Yeah, you gotta watch out for that wang. It's pretty bad. All right, anyway. Now, number six. I'm still at least one family secret. Okay. I'm adopted and found my biological father. He begged me not to reach out to any of my half siblings, as it would ruin his life and standing in the community. The sad thing is, I'm not even his first child. I have an older half sister whom he also begged to not reach out to my family. So that's two kids he's had because he cheated on his wife. I can only imagine how often he cheats to have at least two women end up pregnant. Yeah, it's pretty much That's what I used to always say. It's like, sometimes like these things they would say, it used to be, I mean, really like today, I mean, I think more people are more open about stuff, but I mean, you never know. But it used to be the old saying, like, oh yes, so and like well, that's what they'd also say, so and so, back in, I don't know why, like back in the 80s, people loved using the word so and so, but they would be like, so and so was raped. And that's why they had their child, or they bore a kid, and they're like, "Yes, it's because she was raped." And it's like, yeah, there's a chance you get raped, and you actually end up ha conceiving the child. Especially if the rape is continuous, there's probably a chance there's going to be conception. But if it's a one-time thing, it's a horrible event. Rape's never anything I'm going to like play down, but. I think what really a lot of those stories were is that she was a slut and she got knocked up by her boyfriend, and but they called it rape because they didn't want, to abort the kid, or they wanted to keep the kid, or whatever the deal is. Or the other one is they did have an abortion, and to explain the abortion, instead of saying she had a boyfriend and he was plowing her every night. They just said that, oh yeah, it was a rape that occurred, and they had to have this abortion, just to stay in the good graces. The other common one was back in the times of then was for like say like there's a mother and she has a daughter. The daughter gets knocked up by the boyfriend, so the mother saying, "Well, I'm 38, my daughter is 18." Or 16 or whatever the hell. And it's like, well, I can either say my daughter's a big time slut, or I can say I'm having another baby. And for whatever reason, they never got big or anything else. They just had a baby all of a sudden and almost didn't know about it until the last month. But their daughter, for some reason, was very fat for a few months and now is very skinny. So yeah. People weren't very observant. People. Anyway. Yeah, but it is. Number seven. My dad used to send me birthday cards every year when I was a young girl. My mother left my dad while pregnant with me for a good reason. Even though I never got to meet him, I was glad to receive the card from him with a few bucks, acknowledging I was alive, and that he did one day want to see me. Around 14 or 15, I learned that my mother had written every single one of those letters, and my grandfather would mail them to us to make it seem legitimate. I never actually received any letter from my dad. Oh, that's kind of sad, though. I wouldn't expect that one. I thought what was going to happen is he's going to turn out a total dick. But I guess he did turn out to be a total dick because he just basically was like, yeah, whatever, man, fuck off. Well, the thing is again, like, we can assume that. We can assume that, what appears is true. But again, like I said, sometimes the woman is so abrasive towards the man that he just gives up and he walks away. And so, but I don't know if she would send a card to say he's good. She'd probably just say he's a piece of shit. He won't even send you a card. And if she was so abrasive, more than likely he would send her a birthday card. And the wife would cheer it up. The mother of the kid would cheer it up. And so that would be the case. I don't think that do I think this is completely legitimate? I probably do. I think that the mother was doing it to make the daughter feel better about her father or something, or feel that she, or maybe the mother didn't know who the father was. And 'cause she was promiscuous, and so she just wanted her daughter to feel better or whatever about actually having a dad that did love her, even though her mom was a slut. Nah, shit. But I mean that's I'm joking a bit. But I mean it could be that, but it could have probably is what it is for face value. Like the mom was just putting up for a dad that was a piece of shit. Because I would say that if the dad was trying to get in with the daughter's life and be a good dad, the mother was pushing him away and saying, like, I'll call the police on your ass, la la la. If that was the case, the mother wouldn't go through the trouble of trying to act like the dad was a good person by sending these cards. She would just basically say, "See, your birth dad, you had your birthday, and your dad just told you to go fuck yourself. He didn't want to help out. He's such a loser." And meanwhile, like he said, you're sending cards and all this other stuff, and the mom would just throw it away. That would be the case. So I think this is probably semi-legitimate. Number eight, my uncle is believed to have murdered two Australian police officers in the late 80s. Well, that's pretty weird, man. I mean, two of them, I mean, hopefully he's still in prison.
1: Or,
0: I don't think they execute him, but I mean, at least maybe he's dead from natural causes. I mean, he seems like a big piece of shit. Number nine. My grandma actually legally disowned my mother for marrying my dad. Okay. The family house was supposed to go to my mom. But after disowning, grandma didn't say who she wanted the house to go to, resulting in a decades-long family feud that has split the family even to this day. The sad thing is, my parents actually ended up divorced after 20 years of marriage. My mom took care of my grandma till the end and was one who handled her funeral arrangements when my grandma passed away 2 years ago. Well, the funny thing is, why did the grandma care? She knew that the guy broke up, they broke up after 20 years, and eventually she was going to die. I mean, she should have said, "Oh, I was, at least you saw the light and listened to me after a while." Even though it took you 20 years. She never asked for the house back. It's worth millions. Nobody told me any of this until I was 30. I mean, hey, well, the hell with it. I mean, it is what it is. I mean, really, at this point, you all should just sell the house and divide it amongst the relatives equally. I mean, unless the relatives are trying to still screw the mother out of it because grandma didn't like her when she got married, or some shit like that. I don't, who the hell knows? But it is what it is. I mean, just I would say that probably the next answer is that, just to go out and say, "Hey, look, we're gonna split up grandma's shit equally." Okay, number 10. My favorite cousin wasn't missing. Like, well, my faith the that my favorite cousin wasn't missing. All I knew growing up, he was 13 years older than me, was that he would come and go a lot. He lived with us when I was a baby, and after he moved out, he would visit every 6 months or so out of the blue, but we never visited him or called him. His visits were one of my favorite things in the world. I loved him like a brother. But in my later teens, he stopped coming over at all. I asked repeatedly if anyone had heard from him, and I was told no. I asked about contacting him and was told no one had his number or address for him. He would come around when he felt like it, but it stressed for on for years, and I really worried he was dead, and I really missed him. It goes on to say, in my late 20s, I finally found out that everyone had known where he was the whole time. He was in prison for murder. So he was a murderer. So your cousin was pretty, effed up. Well, you know what I mean? Hey, that's the way it is. I mean, they should have just told you, hey, look, he killed some people. I always think it's funny, people have family members, and then, their family members obviously blatantly killed somebody. I mean, it's, not even, you have to look at it twice to figure out, oh, that guy did it. And, it's not like some murder mystery. It's just basically, they got videotape of the guy killing the guy, And, but the family members themselves, they really look at it like, hey, I mean, he couldn't have done it. It's like, must be AI generated 20 years ago and made him look like he did it, and then Michael J. Fox with Parkinson's went back in time with DeLorean and delivered it to the police, and that's why we're all screwed up. It's like, what the hell's wrong with you people? I mean, just because you think somebody's nice to you doesn't mean that he's not somebody. It's just a complete fucking killer. That it's like that. Like I was joking about it earlier, the BTK thing. The bind him, torture him, kill him guy. Like the children that he had, they just thought that he was just a normal dad and did everything right, la la la, you know. And but the truth of the matter is, he was just a complete scumbag. So you can't look at it like, no, he could never have killed those people. No, I mean, he did kill those people, and that's why he's in prison for it now. It's ridiculous. I wouldn't. I mean, like, my thing is that if it was blatantly obvious and there was videotape or video of, like, I had, like, a son, let's not put it as a son, his son, and he killed somebody or killed a couple of people or whatever, or he said, man, I just always wanted to know what it was like to kill somebody. I'd be like, you know what? I don't need to help you. You need help, but I ain't giving it to you. I'm not going to waste money on attorneys, do all this other crap, because I really do believe you should be in here. Just tell them, I wipe my hands of you. So let them go off to prison. This is ridiculous. You don't got to support somebody just because you're related to them. Sometimes you just got to realize, hey, look, this is a lost cause. And let them go. Number 12, that my cousin. Oh, wait, no. This one's not. It's another cousin story, though. That 12, that my cousin was actually my half brother. My mom got pregnant in college, and my aunt and uncle adopted him. And that my dad wasn't my biological father. Wow, okay, my mom and dad got divorced. She got pregnant by another man, and my dad wasn't able to have kids of his own, so they got remarried, and he raised me as his own. Wow. So your mom. And dad got divorced, and she goes out and gets banged and knocked up by some other dude, and then they get back together, and then he acts like, "Hey, look, that's my daughter." Okay. These Getty images have like a lot of like hot chicks in here. They really do. I mean, like, I don't know what the deal is. Like this one, and there's one up over here before. This prison scene. I mean, you just gotta check them out. It's like kind of like, it's pretty intense. Pretty, like the one over here, like looking at her phone, or like this is. Yeah, you gotta check that out. I mean, I'm going off tangent, but I was like, well, it's worth it. It is worth it, guys. All right, let's keep moving on. Number 13. Not so much let in on. As we found out by accident, but apparently my dad and his first love got into a serious car crash when he was 25, and she died. He lived with her father for years after her death. Her father still occasionally comes to visit my dad, even after 30 years. We were always told he was a mentor until my sister pressed my mom on the subject. One of my sisters is na even named after the girl who died. Wow. And we never even knew about her until last year. None of us has ever brought it up with him. So it's like he said last year, and you come to, he said his father, her father still occasionally goes and visits her dad even after 30 years. So let's assume it's like 31 years. You're talking about something like in the 1990s this happened. Wow. That's pretty weird, man. I mean, yeah, like, I mean, sometimes it's hard to let go of people, and we've had this discussion one time, like on, I think it was like on I Have No Life, me and Rain, and I had mentioned that what's the timeline of leaving, or moving on and going to a new relationship, like say for a wife or whatever, she passes away and what's that timeline? I mean, sometimes it can be years. And I said, like, also, I mean, like, even if you have a girlfriend, it could be years. I mean, it could be, maybe a year or two or something, or maybe a year. And so I remember there was this one guy that, like, I think his girlfriend died. This was years ago, like when I was a kid. And Just immediately, yawn, yawn, yawn, monster. You don't just immediately jump up and go out there and say, "Hey, look, I'm gonna go find somebody new." It's hard, and I guess that especially if you were trying to work on something, maybe like get a relationship and it's going to go to marriage and everything, and you were really close to their family, and it's like their only child, and then now they look on to you as their child, but yet you're moving on with your life. That's probably what happened with her dad. It's pretty crazy. Sad. Number 14, when my grandfather died, he wrote his will on his deathbed. He left his entire estate to my family, which was enormous. However, his wife despised us in the biggest fuck you move I've ever seen. She wrote a directly conflicting will, leaving his estate to her family. Oh, yeah, every guy wants to leave it to some other. None of whom I have ever met. And then killed herself. It took around 5 years to sort out the legal hell. We ultimately won the case, but it cost so much that we couldn't afford to keep his $3 million house anymore. Huh. Wow. What's up? Number 15. My dad. And it's funny, like the woman killed herself after this. I mean, she's the one who started all these problems. And yeah. Number 15. My dad's sister had a secret daughter. Who would have been approximately his age? Wait, what? My dad's sister, okay, had a secret daughter who would have been approximately his age. So you mean your dad was much younger than his sister? Your daughter approximately his age. She was 16 years older than he. Okay, so his sister had like a daughter when she was 16 or so on. And the family didn't tell him until he was in college. In their small town, there's not zero chance he could have accidentally dated her. His niece. Wait, wait, wait, wait, wait, wait, wait. My dad's sister had a secret daughter, would have been approximately his age. So basically, you're saying like a small town, dad's sister has a daughter. Daughter moves out somewhere. Like they put the baby somewhere else, I guess. And then, but it's in the same town. So, like it says, she was 16 years older than he, and the family didn't tell him until he was in college. In their small town, there is a not zero chance he could have accidentally dated his niece. So basically, I think they mean to say, like, well, there's not like a zero chance. There is a chance that he dated his own niece. Because she was around. But my thing goes back down to it's like. Who was the daughter living with? I mean, was he living? Did the so the 16-year-old has a kid? Where did that kid go to live? I mean, that's another thing. They should have clarified that. But I mean, assuming that she went to live with the family of the boy, which I don't know, maybe the whole family didn't want it because they didn't want that stigma. Who knows? Maybe the boy's family, the mother raised it. Like we're talking that she went to live with the family of the boy, which I don't know. Maybe the whole family didn't want it because they didn't want that stigma. Who knows?

sounds like an old woman. She just had a baby. But I'd be like, too fucking bad, you fucking whore. And I left her. But, I mean, this dumbass, he not only lets her, she goes away. She leaves him. And she has a fucking affair, gets knocked up. And then, of course, you know, she realizes that it was much better to live with him. This is the shitty part about this. Basically, she probably bitched at him every damn day of his life. At that first time, and she's like, you suck, I could find somebody much better than you, I could be the, you know, fucking rich, I would have had this, this, and this, and then she gets so pissed off, she leaves, and then she goes with some guy, just some scumbag, and she realizes that that other dude had it better, and this, that, and the other, and she finally realizes that, oh my god, like, I just thought all this stuff was true, but in reality, I'm just a stupid cunt. So, making fun of it. And so then she goes back to the one guy that had everything, but she acted like had nothing. And then she's like, hey, will you ever forgive me? He's like, oh yeah, I fucking forgot. I fucked a guy. And she's like, oh my god, you fucked a guy. Oh no, not a guy. You fucking had sex with a guy. And he's like, yeah, and I'm pregnant. And he's like, oh my god. Oh well, let's raise the baby together. Anyway, so. All right, going on with the story. My father and his siblings didn't find out until they were older. I'm not sure if my aunt knew the truth before she passed away. It is also rumored that there's another half-sibling somewhere out there, so Granddad seemed to be having an affair as well. So he went out and fucked somebody else, too, and got them knocked up. Just affairs all around back in the day. My thing is like, they should just divorce each other and just, like, got over with it. It is kind of weird, like, when you know, like, people try to make stuff semi-civilized. And so, they would do things that today you probably wouldn't do. Like, you know, they would want to go out with somebody for, like, about a year or two. And they would get married to them, and they just say, yeah, I'm getting rid of you. I'm going to divorce you and stuff. And so, that would happen. That you see a lot. Like, I said, I told you a story the other, so a week ago or something like that. My great grandfather, one of them, I had several. One great grandfather, he got married young to my great grandmother and had several kids, like with her, like three kids. You know, they were married a very short period of time, like 4 years, 5 years, just had some kids or whatever the hell. He divorces her, and we didn't really know exactly what happened to that, but then I did all the, you know, ancestry thing, and I saw the census and whatever occurred, and it turns out that I found out that he got married again, which we knew he got married again, but we thought he was only married twice. Apparently, he got married again, it was around during World War II. And he's married for like a couple of years, divorced her, didn't have any kids with her. Then he got married again to the one last woman he was married to for the rest of his life, which we knew her. And he had several kids with her, so there was like half family and everything else. So she became kind of a relative, even to me, which we're not blood relatives, so she passed away too. Now, the thing is that The weird part about that is by looking the stuff up, I found out that he'd been married again. Like, he'd been married three times, not two times. And also, the other thing I found out was that, well, what happened to my grandpa and his brother and his other brother? What happened to them? Well, it turns out what happened was my grandpa and them, like, okay, remember, the first woman has three kids, at least three kids. I don't remember if it was more than three kids, but I know it was three. She has three kids. That's my great-grandmother and my great-grandfather. They break up. He goes away. He finds another woman. He gets married to her. He divorces her. He finds another woman and gets married to her and has kids with her and everything else, blah, blah. But all this stuff takes place in the 50s. So sometime around 1950, I read the census, and I find out where my grandfather was during this entire time. Because remember, my great-grandmother and my great-grandfather had three kids, and they separated. And so I was thinking, well, maybe she took the kids? And then, I don't know. So I found out that what she did was she went up to, like, Kansas, and, like, she was, like, taking care of some guy's house. And I don't know if she was taking care of the guy, too, or whatever the deal was. Weird situation. And, but then I was like, well, where's the kids? And then I found out, like, I looked at my great-grandfather's parents. So my great-great-grandparents, they were raising

my grandpa in the 1950s. So, like, she abandoned her kids, at least my grandfather. Her kids, because, yeah, there was all, I think all three of them were, all three of them, and they were living with not her parents, but his parents, the father's parents, my great grandfather's parents, and by 1950. So not only was the mother of my grandfather not taking care of the kids, she was in Kansas, she was gone. And then not only was his father not taking care of the kids, he'd got married once before, after that, and divorced her, and was about to get married again. He was doing his own thing. But they had lived with their grandparents. And, I mean, it's not uncommon for people to live with their grandparents, but it is weird when you, like, read these stories and you're like, damn. Yeah. Life's screwed up now. I'm not going to say it's not, but it's kind of like this one old guy one time said in that movie, The Reds. It's a good movie. He says, he said, I believe there's just much fucking going on back then as there is today. And sometimes you think, yeah, you're probably right. Everybody's fucking around. And, like, even today, like, small towns, man, people just end up, getting bored and start fucking each other, and nothing else to do. Okay, so, excuse me. They didn't find out till they're older about the aunt till she passed away. It's also rumored there's another half sibling somewhere out there. So granddad seemed to, okay, we read that. Just affairs all around back in the day. Okay. All right. Number 17. My aunt started the Communist Party in her country. It got quite large. Her children fled the country, and I still don't know what happened to her. I wish she'd said what country it was. It's pretty funny. Well, good for her. Number 18. My grandfather killed his youngest brother to get out of going to Vietnam. Well, that's a good way to get out of going to Vietnam. You can get to go to prison. And, you don't want to get killed, but you sure as hell want to be around a lot of dudes. He, his brother, and two of their friends had their numbers called in the draft for Vietnam. They didn't want to go, obviously, but they didn't come for money and all worked to support their families. If they got arrested, they'd lose their job and their families would lose their income. So they decided on a plan, a different plan, to avoid going. The plan was to get injured and to get sent, wait, to get injured, to get sent to war, but not so injured to be permanently disabled. And it had took a had to wait. The plan was to get injured, to get sent to war, but not too injured to permanently disabled. Okay, well, whatever. And it had took to had to look like an accident, so nobody got arrested. My grandfather was driving his friend. My grandfather was driving his friend was in the passenger seat, and the two other were in the back. His brother was behind the passenger seat. They hit the tree doing about 40 kilometers per hour. Okay. Enough to be sent, enough to be a serious, to be, enough to be serious, excuse me. A broken leg for my grandfather, a broken arm for the guy behind him, and broken ribs all around. They definitely weren't going to war. The problem was for the maximum impact, and because this was a rural Australia in the 60s, they weren't wearing seat belts, and nobody found them or their car for about an hour. Nobody considered internal injuries in this plan, and my grandfather's brother bled to death from a ruptured spleen in the back seat. He was dead before they got to the hospital. My grandfather never forgave himself, and he never talked about it. My grandma and the only one was, excuse me, my grandma was the only one he ever told. As far as we know, and she didn't tell my mother and me until long after his death. I don't think my mother told any of her siblings, so technically this is still a family secret. I guess now you're all in on it. Wow. Injuries can be bad. They can be fatal. So, yep.
That's pretty crazy stuff. Number 19, I got a Facebook message from one guy asking if I was related to my dad. If, like, well, of course you'd be related to your dad, but anyway, I guess he didn't know that was your dad. Since we don't have a common last name. Okay, so there you go. I thought he was a fan of his work because, well, I was in college at the time, and the guy was about the same age as me, but that's how I found out my dad slept around and that I had a half brother the same age as me. So I guess, the dad is, kind of famous and going to sleep around and knocking people up. Like I said, I did Ancestry DNA and I found a guy that said that, we were, she showed we were related. And he said, he was an orphan. He didn't know his family. And I said, well, you're about far enough off to not be from my side, but you are definitely from like my grandfather's brother's side, but not from my grandfather's brother because you would be too close. You would be closer than what you are genetically. And I said you had to probably be my grandfather's brother's kids, and they were out in Kansas and stuff. And so yeah, so I had to tell him that, and he didn't know a lot about like his grandfather, which was my grandfather's brother. And I said I didn't know a lot about him either. He did something crazy here in Texas and ran away to Nebraska and Kansas, and I mean, I don't know, like, he robbed a bank, killed somebody. I don't know what the hell he did. But he was always on the run. And, he wanted to get arrested. So he was gone. Like I said, I only seen, like I said in my story, I said I only saw him once when my great grandmother, the one we talked about earlier that went to Kansas stuff, when she passed away. And she probably inspired him, like when he was like being wanted and stuff and they were going to arrest him for whatever, murder or whatever the hell it was. She probably told him, said, look, you need to get out of here. I know some people in Kansas, and that's why he went up that area, because she knew some people in Kansas. I don't know if she said that or not, but it was kind of strange. That's the place he chose to go, and she had already been there. Number 20. I thought my Uncle Dan died in a car accident. Turned out he owed a lot of money to a loan shark. He and his partner were asked to play Russian roulette, and whoever survived could walk away and receive an extension on the payment. Wow. Uncle wasn't lucky. Wow, that's pretty funny. Yeah, he didn't get that extension. He's like, look, both of you guys owe a lot of money. You both each owe $22.63. Now we're going to do Russian. Anyway, number 21, my grandmother's sister, my great aunt. Grandmother's sister. Okay, my great aunt. See, this, I don't really understand that. I would have think it was your grand aunt. Like, I think that's what we always called them, like grand aunts. Your great aunt to me would be your great grandmother's, sister or something like that. Anyway, whatever the hell. That might be your great grand aunt or something. Who the hell knows? I don't know. It's like I don't write these things. I mean, and I don't write the sequence of family trees, whatever the hell. Well, my great grand aunt or whatever the hell got pregnant out of wedlock in the 1950s to her grandma's sister. She was put up in a birthing home, and the child was adopted out. She hid the whole thing from her while the rest of the family, rest of her family, minus my grandmother, the eldest of the family of the eight, and the one who helped hide her. After she had the baby, she came back home after living with her sister for a while. No one knew till about 10 years ago. My mom is looking for him. He is a nice man. My mom is looking for him. I say this, and she writes, he is a nice man who had an average childhood with parents who loved him, fortunately. So basically, I guess the older sister just said, oh, like she's gonna be living with me for a while, but she actually went to the birthing home, got rid of the kid, and came back and said, yeah, I'll just live with her. I don't know how she knows he's a nice man. She says mom's looking for him, but anyway, whatever. Number 22, grandma had 13 siblings. Of those, seven
women are still alive. Once a year, they have a sister day where all of them except one go somewhere to have fun. They've been doing this since they were teens. All but one sister, who has been lied to her whole life about sister day. Okay? Because she thinks it doesn't exist. This is supposed to have started when one of the sisters borrowed something and didn't return it, or some trivial thing like that. We're all reminded whenever we get together that we're not to talk about this because it will hurt that sister. I still can't wrap my head around how backstabbing bitchy some family members of mine are. So, all but one sister has been lying to her entire life about Sister Day because she thinks it doesn't exist. This is supposed to have started when one of the sisters borrowed something and didn't return it, or something trivial like that. It's like one of your sisters borrowed something from that one sister, and then they all get pissed at her, and then they're like, yeah, screw her. That's crazy. Number 23, my grandmother tried to murder my grandfather when she got sick of him hurting her. She swung an axe at him, and he blocked it with his hand and lost his thumb. She left him before I was born. Oh, wow, that's crazy. Number 24, my mild-mannered Christian mother casually told me that she dated a gangster who trafficked cocaine in New York during the 1980s. He bought her a brand new BMW before getting sentenced to prison for murder for 20 plus years. Someone who was friends with her and her ex for many years turned out to be an FBI informant, and she barely escaped jail, had to enter a witness protection program, and moved across the country. Here's the craziest part. He's still stalking her. Wow. He has contacted her on her birthday every year for 40 years and keeps tabs on her. My dad has no idea. I asked her why she waited so long to tell me. Like, what if she went missing? And she said, oh, honey, he's the type of person that if he wanted to harm me, I would already be dead by now. Very comforting. That's crazy. Yeah. And the funny thing is, the dad's probably like some real Christian guy, too. And he's like, well, aren't we both glad we never had sex until we got married? And she's like, yeah. Yeah, I'm so glad. Yeah, I'm very, very, very glad about that. Anyway. Number 25, double whammy. I suppose I didn't look like my parents or siblings, so I thought I was adopted. I asked if my mom brushes it off. Dad does too. I did find some info and prepare my case. Around the same time, I almost got abducted. Super scary. Mom was mortified. After I was sat down and told I have a different father who I look like, and he had just tried to abduct me, so not adopted, but the man who I thought was my dad wasn't good. Well, wasn't. Good times. So your mom, you know, married some other guy after you're born, and she just said, that's your dad, and the other guy's like trying to abduct you. It's like crazy. All right. Well, you know, I mean, that happens. You know, most of the time people that are abducted or kidnapped and everything, like, are kidnapped by family members. Usually the husband, the wife, whatever, the mother, the father, you know. Number 26, my uncle shot a man who was having an affair with his wife. And when he was tried, he was let off the hook because the judge was my grandfather's war buddy in World War II. So he didn't want... He's like, yeah, well, I don't want your kid going to prison for this. I mean, after all, like, the guy was banging his wife, so. Last story, and the show's about to be over here. Unexplained Radio Network, unexplainedradio.com. This is Unexplained Love. And to end the show for this night, the chat room is still going to be open, but the wild card line is now officially closed. I've only got one more story for you guys. My father met my mother in the Philippines when he was stationed there in the Navy. All right.
He married her there and conceived me. He went away to finish his tour of duty. My mother moved to America when she was a month away from giving birth to me. She moved in with relatives in Texas. My father's tour ended while he was in Hawaii. He met a woman there and called my mom in America asking for a divorce. He wanted to take back his recent marriage to her with a kid on the way because he had a hot one-night stand. My mother was already scared, being in a new country, not knowing much English. Add to this that she was pregnant and about to give birth, and her husband was dumping her. My Texan uncle got on a plane to Hawaii, prepared to kick my father's butt. He somehow convinced my father to be a man and take responsibility for his wife and child. The fact that the fling dumped him surely helped. Okay, well, that was, you know, to be seen. He was back by the time I was born. I learned of all of this when I was 11, around the time my parents got divorced. It was only the first of countless dark family secrets I would come to learn during my teenage years. Yeah, he was just an idiot. I mean, like, the thing is you got, like, a woman, and she's going to have your kid and everything else. And, you know, you want to go out there and have other kid people. That's one thing. But you want to leave somebody behind and just leave in that situation just because you think you found something better. That's a whole other thing. So, you got a lot of growing up to do, and I don't think that ever happened. So, unfortunately, that guy just was a scumbag. And that's her dad. So, there you go. All right, those are some really, really crazy stories, I gotta say, and those are some dark family secrets that, you know, people didn't find out about till years later. And with that, this has been Unexplained Love, and this, well, now the 27th day, because we're in the new day, we're almost at 1 o'clock here, on March 2026 here on Unexplained Radio, Unexplained Radio Network, unexplainedradio.com, and I gotta let you go, but until next time, folks, we're going to be back here on Unexplained Love. Join us for some new episodes next week. Then we'll be in April, I assume. Yeah, I think so. I think next Thursday is the 1st of April. No, 1st April is Wednesday. Okay, so the 2nd. So April Fool's Day next Wednesday, so get ready for that one. It's coming up. Anyway, this has been Unexplained Love on the Unexplained Radio Network, unexplainedradio.com. And just go out there tonight and think that maybe your family members aren't your family members. And hopefully that gives you a sense of pride because they suck. We'll see you next week, folks, on Unexplained Love.

0: Well, it's getting that time of the year. 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
3: 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I am your host, author, and paranormal investigator, Doug Owen. And tonight, even though you are hearing me in our regular broadcast slot, I want to be up front with you right from the beginning. This week's show is pre-recorded. I am out of town this weekend, so I will not be live in the studio tonight, but do not let that stop you from joining the conversation in the chat, sharing the show, inviting your friends, and keeping this unholy family growing. Because next week, I will be back live. And when I come back, I want to hear from you. I want to see who brought new listeners with them. I want to see your names in the chat. I want to see who is helping build this thing. And remember, we still have the contest going. Whoever brings the most listeners to the Friday night block, starting with the Unholy Podcast and continuing into the Unholy Broadcast Live, is going to receive a copy of my book, The Unholy Silence. So, when you bring someone in, let me know. Put it in the chat. Say, Doug, I brought two people. Doug, I brought five people. Doug, I brought the whole haunted neighborhood. Make some noise. Because I want to send one of you an autographed copy of The Unholy Silence. And I want it going somewhere to someone who is helping this broadcast grow. I just don't want it to go to, you know, Joe the neighbor who is not familiar with the show, doesn't have anything invested in it. So, help this grow. I'll get you a book. As I said before, you won't even have to pay for the shipping. I'll take care of it all. Now, tonight's topic is a heavy one. Earlier on the Unholy Podcast, we had a powerful discussion with Joe Stewart, demonologist, cryptozoologist, and a ufologist, a man who has spent decades dealing with the kind of thing most people pretend do not exist. Now, that conversation took us into demons from a more secular angle, not just church language, and not just Hollywood. It not just pea soup, spinning heads, Latin phrases, and somebody tied to the bed while an old priest yells into the darkness. Now, we talked about entities, forces, non-human intelligences, something old and something hostile, something that may not care what religious labels you give it. So tonight, I want to continue that conversation, and I want to talk about demons, and I want to talk about possession. And for me personally, this topic is close to home. And for me, demons are just about the only thing that really frighten me. And I've encountered all types of entities, all types of spirits, all types of paranormal activity. But let me tell you, when someone is possessed, it's a whole different ballgame. And you think that you're tough. You think that you're strong. You think you're prepared. Yeah, you may think, well, you know, I go to church regularly. I've got the Lord on my side. I can take on anything. Come on, motherfucker, let's fight, right? That's what you might think. You'd be wrong. And I can tell you, I don't know how they do it. I'm not sure what it is, but they have the ability to reach deep inside of you, in a place that you don't even know exists, and they manipulate it. And whether you want to feel it or not, you will feel fear. You will. So, what should you do if you suspect someone you know is possessed, or oppressed, or attached to something dark? And just as importantly, I want to talk about what you should not do. And you think, wow, you know, possession, that's some TV shit. You know, that's some awesome movie I just saw. But you know what? It's not like that. And it happens more often than you would think. And it's still kept secret. It's like you're a teenager who smokes cigarettes and you don't want your parents to find out. So you keep it quiet. You keep it secret. That's what possessions are. In our current state, organizations, government entities, clergy, the church, they keep it quiet. And if you should happen to rub elbows with them or bump into them during an investigation, they all but demand your silence and cooperation. So, everybody online is an exorcist, right? Everybody has a title, everybody has a little certificate, and everybody has a black shirt, a cross, a camera, a logo, and a Facebook page that says they handle demonic cases. But let me tell you something very plainly. When you're dealing with something that may be demonic, you don't play dress up. You do not walk into that situation because you've watched a few YouTube videos, or you've seen The Exorcist, or The Conjuring, or any of those movies. You do not confront something ancient, hateful, and intelligent with ego. Because ego is not faith. Your ego is not authority. Ego is not protection. And sometimes ego is the very door that these things walk through. Now, I'm talking to you from experience. And I was young. I was brash. I was arrogant. And I lost. I did not win. And I'm telling you right now that these things kicked the shit out of me, ruined my entire life. For a time period, I had to rebuild. These things come to destroy. And not every case of bad luck is demonic, right? If you drop your toast with peanut butter on it and it ends up on the floor, and you've got dog hair or cat hair now on it, and the whole thing's garbage, that's probably not a demon at fault. But some things in your life could be attributed to that. Tonight, we're going to walk into the dark carefully, not foolishly, not arrogantly, carefully, because sometimes the thing watching from the corner of the room is not a ghost. Sometimes it's the voice coming from the hallway that is not your grandmother. Sometimes the nightmare pressing down on your chest at 3:17 in the morning is not just a nightmare. And sometimes, when someone you love begins to change, really change, you have to ask yourself a terrifying question. Is this illness? Is this trauma? Is this grief? Or is this manipulation? Or is this something else standing behind their eyes? Well, let's begin. Now, before we talk about possession, we have to separate the categories, because one of the biggest mistakes people make in the paranormal world is that they throw everything into the same bucket. A shadow in the hallway? A demon. A voice on an EVP? Demon. A door slams? Demon. A child sees a figure near the closet? Demon. That's not only lazy, it's dangerous. Because if you misidentify what you are dealing with, you will make the situation worse. No question about it. There are hauntings that appear to be human. There are hauntings that appear to be residual. There are hauntings that appear to be intelligent. There are poltergeist cases. And then there are cases that feel different from the very beginning. They feel predatory. They feel invasive. They feel like they're not just trying to be noticed. They feel like they're trying to break something. Now, a ghost may want acknowledgement. A spirit may want help. A residual haunting may not even know you're there. But a demonic presence? A demonic presence wants deterioration. It wants division. It wants your fear. It wants exhaustion, and it wants anger. And it will do things to isolate you, to make you sleep deprived, to make you doubt yourself, doubt your family, your faith. Yeah, even your unshakable faith, doubting your sanity. That's the difference. A ghost or a spirit may haunt a house. A demon tries to, or successfully does, haunt the soul. Now, let's define this. A residual haunting is what many investigators call a recorded haunting. The old Memorex type of haunting. It's the same event replaying over and over. Footsteps down the same hallway. A woman appearing in the same window. A door opening at the same time every night. A voice repeating the same phrase. It does not interact. It does not respond. It's like the building itself remembered something traumatic or emotional and keeps replaying it. That is very different from an intelligent haunting. Now, an intelligent haunting appears aware. It responds. You ask a question, you get a knock. You say a name, something moves. You walk into a room, the temperature shifts, either up or down. You set up a recorder and a voice answers. That can be human spirit activity. Not always friendly, but not automatically demonic. You also have poltergeist activity. The word is itself often translated as noisy spirit, for lack of a better term. Poltergeist cases involve movement, knocks, bangs, thrown objects, electrical disturbances, and sometimes activity that seems centered around a particular person. Often someone under emotional stress. Now, some people believe that poltergeist activity is spirit-based. Others believe it may be unconscious, psychokinetic energy coming from a living person. Somebody who has the ability to manifest things through their unconscious mind power, if you believe that. A teenager in distress, a family under pressure, a household full of unresolved anger, a human storm creating external chaos. But then there are those cases where the activity goes beyond noise, beyond movement, beyond the chair sliding across the floor. That's where we get into dangerous territory, when the activity becomes profane, when it becomes targeted, when it starts mimicking people, when it knows things it should not know, when it causes nightmares, physical marks, oppressive dread, violent personality shifts, hatred of sacred objects, no matter what object that is, whatever you have faith in, whether it's a menorah or a crucifix or Star of David, guttural voices, sexual assault experiences, or suicidal despair. Now, a lot of people giggle, like school children, when the word sexual assault experiences come up. It's ghost rape. In a way, yes. But it's more serious than that. And we have a habit of not believing victims of sexual assault, both living and victims of ghost rape or ghost sexual assault or spiritual assault. But it's a serious thing. And we just heard from demonologist Joe Stewart that the succubus and incubus have sexually assaulted people. Why? Well, think about it. Most victims of sexual assault are embarrassed, angry, infuriated, frustrated. They exhibit all of the signs of that negative emotion that feeds demonic activity. They feast upon it. It's an easy A for them. They don't have to study for the test. They go right for that spot. That is when investigators start asking things like, are we still dealing with a haunting? Or are we dealing with something non-human? And that brings us to demons. Now, the word demon carries thousands of years of religious, cultural, and mythological weight. In Christian tradition, which we're all familiar with, demons are commonly understood as either fallen angels or evil spirits opposed to God. In other systems, they may be described as lower entities, hostile spirits, parasites even, tricksters, devourers, or djinn-like beings, or just ancient non-corporeal intelligences, which some people today believe. Others believe, including some paranormal researchers, and they will argue, that demons may not be demons in the church's sense at all. They may be an elemental force. They may be part of the natural, unseen world. They might be ancient intelligences that existed long before our religious labels. And they may be predators in a spiritual ecosystem. For example, a shark is not evil for being a shark, although they have pretty dark and soulless eyes. A wolf is not evil for being a wolf. And a parasite is not evil because it feeds. It is doing what it does. And yeah, it might seem evil if it burrows into your eyeball or into your brain. Of course, that is fucking evil. But what we're talking about is a different kind of evil. And some researchers believe that what we call demons may be similar. A non-human force that feeds on fear, rage, misery, lust, grief, obsession, and despair. But here is where I stand. Whether you call it a demon, an elemental, a negative entity, or a non-human intelligence, or a predator from the pit, the behavior matters. And the behavior is almost always the same. It's disruption. It's corruption. It's isolation, fear, and deception. Control, destruction, all of those things. They don't show up and help you pay your bills. They don't whisper the 6 winning numbers for Powerball. They don't tell you how to repair your marriage. They don't heal your trauma. They do not bring peace into your home. They bring chaos. They feed on collapse. They make your life smaller, darker, colder, and more desperate. That is how you know what you are dealing with. Look at the fruit. Does this presence bring peace, or does it bring decay? Now, according to standard religious definitions, possession is usually understood as a condition where unusual behavior and personality change are interpreted as control by an external supernatural power. Let me say that again. Control by an external supernatural power. Exorcism is traditionally the act or rite used to expel evil spirits from a person, a place, or an object. But in the field, we often break this down into stages, and this is important. Because not everything is full possession. There is infestation. There is oppression. There is obsession. And then there is possession. So infestation is the environment. The house changes. The room changes. Objects move. Knocks, footsteps, smells, shadows. Electrical disturbances. You feel watched. The home itself becomes hostile. Okay? Now, oppression is when it begins pressing on a person. Sleep problems. Nightmares. Mood changes. Exhaustion, depression, fear, and then anger. A feeling that something is always near, and you may feel like you're being hunted in your own home. Next, we have obsession. And this is when the person begins thinking about the entity constantly, researching it constantly, talking to it, inviting it, trying to understand it, feeding it attention. Now, sometimes people become addicted to the contact. Oh, they're afraid of it, but they also cannot stop engaging with it. And then we have possession. And this is the deepest level. That is when a person is no longer simply affected by the presence. The presence begins taking territory. Voices, behavior, memory, their body, their personality, their face, their eyes, hatred of sacred things, or what you would consider to be sacred. And as we talked about, knowledge the person should not have. Strength beyond normal expectations. And in the worst cases, a deep desire for self-destruction. But hear me clearly, not every mental health crisis is possession. Not every seizure is possession. Not every addiction is possession. And not every angry person is possessed. I know you probably think they are, but likely they're not. And not every depressed person is under demonic control. So that's where people can get reckless, not understanding the difference. And that recklessness can kill. A believer can believe in demons and still understand that medical, psychological, and spiritual evaluation all matter. If someone is in danger, you get emergency help. If someone is suicidal, you call emergency services. If someone is hallucinating, violent, or not eating, you don't sit around waiting for a holy water to fix it. You get help. Faith and responsibility are not enemies. God gave people doctors, clergy, investigators, counselors, and common sense. Common sense. Use all of them. Now let's go deeper into the darkness. Let's talk about two of the darkest reported entities in demonology, the incubus and the succubus. Now, these names are old, ancient old, and across cultures, the stories repeat in different forms. The incubus is traditionally described as a male presenting entity that attacks or visits victims sexually, often during sleep. The succubus is traditionally described as a female presenting entity that does the same. Now, whether these are separate categories of demons, shape-shifting entities, dream invaders, parasitic spirits, or cultural explanations for sleep paralysis, and that depends on who you ask. But in Paranormal Reports, Incubus and Succubus, these encounters often share common elements. The victim is asleep or half asleep. They wake up unable to move. They feel pressure on their chest. They sense a presence in the room. They may even see a dark figure, a beautiful figure, a twisted figure, or something crouched near the bed. And they feel touched. They feel violated. Sometimes they hear breathing, and sometimes it's whispers. Sometimes it's laughter. Sometimes the experience begins seductively and then becomes horrifying. And that is a major pattern in these cases. The entity often presents as something desirable at first, comforting even, attractive or erotic, something familiar. Then it turns, because the goal of these things is not intimacy. Here's a little rhyme. The goal is control. The goal is control. The goal is humiliation. The goal is attachment. The goal is to break boundaries. And that is why these cases are so serious. Because people who report incubus or succubus encounters, they feel shame. Just like a regular haunting or a demonic infestation, there's a certain shame that goes along with being haunted. And they don't want to talk about it. They are embarrassed. And you know why? Because nobody will believe them. And unfortunately, a lot of people mock these cases. But if someone comes to you saying, "Hey, something is touching me at night," your first response should not be laughter. Now, I know how that sounds, and I know how hard it is. The first thing you want to say is some type of offhanded joke or make a mockery of it. But our first response as human beings should be care. Unless it's the, you know, beginning of a joke. But whether the source is paranormal, psychological, traumatic, neurological, or spiritual, the person itself is experiencing something terrifying to them. And in the paranormal field, we have to be careful. We cannot exploit that, and we can't sensationalize it. We can't turn someone else's fear into entertainment. Now, yes, sleep paralysis is real. Yes, the brain can wake before the body. Yes, people can experience pressure, hallucinations, shadow figures, and terror during sleep paralysis. And that does happen. But here's the question that paranormal investigators ask. What happens when the experience does not stay in the bedroom? What happens when objects begin moving? What happens when marks appear? What happens when other people in the house hear the same voice? What happens when the victim reports dreams, and then the same entity appears to another family member? What happens when the activity responds intelligently? Well, that's when the case is moved from sleeping event to something beyond. That is when you have to ask whether something has attached itself to that person. And if it is, the worst thing you can do is feed it. Do not flirt with it. Do not invite it back. That is when you have to ask whether something has attached itself to that person. And if it is, the worst thing you can do is feed it.

And there's nothing empowering about being spiritually stalked. And I know there are corners of the internet that glamorize these things. They talk about spirit lovers and demon lovers and dark romances, astral relationships. But let me be blunt. That is playing with a loaded weapon in the dark room. Now, maybe you think you're in control, and maybe you think you invited something beautiful, but you do not know what answered. And once something has permission, removing it is much harder than inviting it in. So if someone tells you they're experiencing incubus or succubus activity, here's what you do. And let me be clear here that most people don't even have those words in their vocabulary. Incubus, succubus. Well, they might call their ex-wife a succubus, but not really understand the meaning. But we understand what they mean. You ask if they've been physically harmed. That's what you're supposed to do. You ask if they are safe, and you don't shame them. There's an old saying. I like this saying. When someone shits in their pants, they don't need you to point it out. So, you encourage them to document dates, times, dreams, physical effects, and environmental activity. You encourage them to speak with a trusted spiritual advisor if they are faith-based. You also encourage medical evaluation. So if sleep paralysis, trauma, medication, or neurological factors may be involved, again, believer does not mean reckless. Believer means you take the whole person seriously. Body, mind, and spirit. Everything. Now let's talk about openings. How do people become so vulnerable? Now, in the movies, it's always simple. Somebody plays with a Ouija board. Somebody reads from the wrong book, Evil Dead. Somebody moves into the wrong house. Well, I did. And somebody buys the wrong antique. Somebody says, "Is there anyone there?" And the demon says, "Well, since you've asked." But real life is more complicated. My experiences and the stories I've studied, demonic oppression often finds cracks. And you don't even know they're there. Stress, grief, rage, trauma, addiction, obsessive curiosity, spiritual arrogance, isolation. Also, exhaustion, fear, it's a huge one, and despair when you feel hopeless. Negative emotion and negative emotional states appear to be fuel. Now, as a paranormal investigator, there are no concrete, solid definitions and answers. And as a previous guest on my show said, everything's a theory. But that's why we investigate. We look for the truth. That's what I do. As I've said before, I am not a ghost hunter. I do not hunt ghosts. I investigate the paranormal. Because I want answers. Part of me needs answers. Because I want to understand the world around me. And I think everyone does. So, negative emotional states, they are fuel. And I want to be careful with that language. Because I am not blaming victims here. If someone is depressed, grieving, angry, or traumatized, that does not mean they invited evil, okay? So don't go home, beat your stepchild because they're depressed. It means they are wounded. And predators look for wounds. A shark does not attack because the swimmer is bad.

0: It attacks because it senses vulnerability. Now, a demonic force, if we accept that that thing exists, seems to operate the same way. It looks for fracture points. The grieving widow, the abused child, the angry father or mother, the exhausted mother or father, the isolated teenager, and the ever-struggling addict trying to recover. The person playing with occult tools without really understanding what doors they're opening. The investigator walking into a site and provoking everything in the building. Come on, coward, show yourself. Be careful what you call, because something might answer. And not everything that answers is impressed by your ass or your equipment. Not everything fears your flashlight. Not everything cares about your YouTube channel. People talk about energy all the time. Positive energy. Negative energy. White light. Protection. Vibrations, if you will. Frequency. Your aura. And yes, a lot of people use those words loosely, but here is the thing. You cannot see wind either. Oh, you see what it does. You see trees bend, you see dust move. You feel it against your face. You hear it push against the windows. Well, energy is similar. And you may not see it directly, but you feel it. You've walked into a room and known something was wrong. You've met someone and felt your body say, nope, nope. You've been in a house that feels heavy. You've stood in a place where tragedy has happened and felt the atmosphere pressing down. You have felt the difference between peace and dread. Between a warm home and a dead one. Between a room that welcomes you and a room that wants you gone. So when people say demons feed on fear, anger, despair, or chaos, I understand what they mean. Because in many cases, the more fear rises, the stronger the activity becomes. The more a family fights, the worse it gets. The more sleep is lost, the more vulnerable everyone becomes. The more the victim obsesses, the deeper the attachment seems to grow. And that is why fear is dangerous. Not because you should pretend you're not afraid. Fear is instrumental. It's natural. But if you let fear drive the car, you may take yourself exactly where the entity wants you. That's why faith matters. But we need to define faith correctly. Faith is not bravado. Okay? Faith is not walking into a dark room and daring the devil to hit you. Faith is not screaming at an entity while you shake and your hands shake and your heart's full of panic. Faith is not declaring yourself an exorcist because you bought a stole or a crucifix online. Faith is trust. Faith is humility. And faith is discipline. Faith is knowing when you're out of your depth. Faith is calling for help. Faith is not pretending you can swim in the ocean during a hurricane. Faith is knowing the storm is real. And you damn well better respect its power. So what if you suspect possession? Now, let's get practical here. What do you do if you suspect someone you know is possessed? First, don't announce it. Don't walk into the room and say, yeah, I think we've got a demon. That can cause panic. That can worsen mental distress. That can also feed the situation spiritually, if something is present. And second, observe. Okay, what's changed? When did it start? What was the trigger? A death? A move? An object brought into the home? Somebody do a ritual? A location visited, an investigation, a relationship, drug use, sleep deprivation, dramatic event, all of these things. Look around, see what's changed. Be observant, be aware. Third, document dates, times, witnesses, photos of marks if they appear, audio recordings if voices are heard, environmental changes, medical symptoms, behavioral changes, religious reactions, dream patterns, threats of self-harm, violence, or memory gaps. You need a record of this. So go about it like a scientist. Document everything, just like a Vulcan. Try and be observant, scientific, dispassionate. Be very logical about it, because these details matter. And when you record these things, you don't have to rely on your memory, because your memory becomes unreliable. And you record these things not because you're trying to make a movie. You record these things to understand and to later reflect upon. So the fourth thing is rule out ordinary causes. Check the house. Carbon monoxide, mold, bad wiring, radon in the basement, pests, plumbing, faulty appliances, medication, medication interactions, sleep disorders, mental health crises, substance abuse, or substance use, and stress. You do not lose credibility by checking the normal. In fact, you gain credibility, because if you eliminate the ordinary and something still remains, then you know you're dealing with something else, something unnatural. Fifth, involve the appropriate help. Now, I know this sounds like a lecture, like I'm browbeating you, preaching to you. But if there's immediate danger, call emergency services. If the person is suicidal, violent, starving themselves, or medically unstable, this is not a wait-and-see moment. 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And if the spiritual signs remain, seek clergy or a trained deliverance / exorcism authority within your faith or tradition. Not a random internet exorcist. For $29.95, we'll get rid of your ghosts. For another $150, we'll make sure that the cat doesn't talk to you anymore in foreign languages. Not someone who charges $499 for remote demon removal service, or someone who wants to live stream the person's suffering. Not someone whose first instinct is publicity. You want someone sober, experienced, humble, and careful. Someone who understands spiritual warfare, but also understands mental health. Someone who does not see every case as a demon. The best exorcists are cautious. The best investigators are cautious. The best clergy are cautious, because they know what's at stake. Not only can they be sued, they can cause irreparable spiritual harm, paranormal backlash. Now, let's see your faith is strong. Strong are you with the Force. Let's say that you believe. And you know, I always say this, is that, you know, demons, ghosts, entities, it doesn't matter if you believe or not. They don't need your permission to exist. They simply do. Whether you like it or not, they are a thing. They exist. So let's say you've faced the paranormal and survived it. Should you attempt an exorcism yourself? My answer is simple. Not unless you truly know what the fuck you're doing. Have spiritual authority or have some support. And you better understand the risks. Even then, you should never do it alone. Because an exorcism isn't just telling something to leave. It is confrontation. It's escalation. It directly challenges something that may already be attached. So in a custody battle with an abusive, drunken father and husband, you've decided to go over and intervene on your friend's behalf. She's asked you to, telling you her husband's out of control. You don't go alone. You take a couple of people with you, just for safety. And there's always somebody back in the back of the group that has a cell phone ready to call 911. So if you walk in the area unprepared, you may become the next target. The activity may leave the person and move into the house. It may shift from one family member to another. And it may attack the weakest person in the room or the house. It may provoke fear, rage, illness, nightmares, or sexual attacks, or obsession. It may mimic voices, and it may tell secrets. It may use your trauma. Oh, and it'll definitely use your shame. It may use your dead relatives. Sorry, but that's just the way it is. Nothing is sacred to these things. They don't give a shit. And that's what people forget. These things lie. They flatter, they threaten, and they bargain. They pretend. A demonic entity does not need to overpower you if it can manipulate you. It doesn't need to throw you across the room if it can get you to destroy your own life. That's why ego is such a dangerous doorway. A person who walks into a possession case thinking, well, I've got this, may already be compromised. You don't handle darkness by showing off. You handle it with authority, humility, preparation, and help. Now, let's talk about the famous case of Annalise Michel. You've probably heard about this. And this is one of the darkest warnings in modern exorcism history, because she underwent repeated Catholic exorcism rites in the 1970s and died from malnutrition and dehydration. Her parents and priest involved were convicted of negligent homicide. That case is exactly why spiritual intervention must never replace basic medical safety and responsible care. And yet, people still ignore that lesson. They still decide that everything is a demon. They still stop medication. They still isolate the victim. They still refuse doctors. They still turn suffering into spectacle. That is not faith. That's a negligent action. And this is negligence wearing a religious costume, dare I say. And I don't say that lightly, because I believe in evil. Well, let me rephrase that. I know that there's evil. And I know there's possession. And I know there's oppression. Now, I know that there are things in the dark that hate us. Hate. But my belief does not give anyone permission to be reckless. If anything, belief should make us more careful, because demons are real and the stakes are higher. Now, we're going to take a short break, and when we come back, we're going deeper into famous possession cases, historical figures people have speculated about, and what demons seem to want from us. Don't go anywhere. And remember, next week I'll be back live, and I want to see you in the chat. Right? I want you guys to use it. New listeners. The contest is still on. Bring the most listeners. Make sure I see it in the chat, and you could win a copy, a signed copy of The Unholy Silence. We'll be back right after this short break. All right, welcome back to The Unholy Broadcast Live. Again, tonight's show is pre-recorded, so, because I'm out of town. But next week, we are back live, and next week, I want to hear from you. I want your calls, I want your stories, I want your questions. And I want to know who you brought with you. Now, before the break, we talked about possession. Oppression. Incubus and succubus encounters, and the danger of trying to handle something demonic without experience. Now, let's talk about a case, because possession is not just a movie trope. The idea of possession exists across all cultures, all religions, across centuries. The details change, the names change, the rituals change, but the pattern remains. A person changes. A presence is suspected. A community becomes afraid. A religious authority is called, and somewhere in the middle of it all is a suffering human being. The case commonly known as Roland Doe or Robbie Mannheim. Does that ring a bell to anybody? This is one of the best-known American possession cases because it helped inspire the movie The Exorcist. That's right. Reports describe a teenage boy in 1949 who underwent exorcisms in Maryland and St. Louis with claims of moving objects, marks on the body, strange voices, and violent reactions during rites. Even some later investigators disputed parts of the story, but the case remains one of the most influential possession accounts in modern American culture and around the world. Now, what makes that case interesting is not just the dramatic details, it's the sequence. The story begins with ordinary disturbances, noises, movements, knocks, strange activity around a child. Then it becomes spiritual. The clergy becomes involved. The case escalates into ritual confrontation. That pattern shows again and again. A haunting becomes oppression. Oppression becomes obsession. Obsession becomes suspected possession. And by the time people seek help, the situation has often gone on too long. That's one of the reasons I tell people, do not wait until your life is on fire before you ask for help. If your home changes, pay attention. If your child changes, pay attention. If something begins interacting intelligently or negatively, pay attention. If the activity follows you from place to place, pay attention. And if something begins targeting your faith, your family, your sleep, your health, and your emotional stability, do not dismiss it. Now, that doesn't mean panic. It means act wisely. Now, let's talk about Annalise Michel again, because that case is a tragedy. Some people look at Annalise and see proof of possession. Others see proof of medical negligence. I see a warning. A warning that the person at the center of the case must never become less important than the battle around them. A warning that spiritual warfare without responsibility can become deadly. Because the goal should never be to prove that demons exist. The goal should be to save that person's life. That's the difference between ego and ministry. That's the difference between investigation and exploitation. I don't go around, hey, I'm Doug Owen, author and paranormal exploitation, or exploiter, right? I don't exploit, I investigate. So, if someone is possessed, or believed to be possessed, their dignity matters, their body matters, their medical care matters, and their family matters. Their safety is important. You do not sacrifice the person in order to win with the darkness. Now, historically, people have speculated about figures like Nero and Judas Iscariot. Were they possessed? Were they influenced? Were they simply evil men making evil choices? Well, that depends on theology, history, and belief. Nero, the Roman emperor, became associated with cruelty, persecution, madness, vanity, destruction, all of the good, nasty little things in life. Judas, in Christian tradition, betrayed Christ. In the Gospel of John, Satan is described as entering Judas before the betrayal. Now, that's a profound theological statement because it raises the question, does possession always look like a screaming person tied to a bed? Or can possession look like betrayal? Can it look like greed? Can it look like cruelty? Can it look like a person slowly surrendering themselves to darkness until their choices no longer look fully human? Now, that's something worth sitting with, because Hollywood has trained us, people, to expect possessions to be obvious, a twisted face, a monstrous voice, a body contorting. But what if the most dangerous possession is quiet? What if it begins as an idea, a whisper, a temptation, a resentment, a wound, a bitterness that becomes identity, a secret sin that becomes hunger, a hunger that becomes control? And maybe possession is not always a sudden takeover. Maybe sometimes it's a long-term surrender. A person gives up one room of the house at a time. First anger, then lust, pride, despair, then hatred, finally the will. And before long, something else is living there, with permission. That is why faith tradition warns about doors. Not because every mistake summons a demon, but because repeated surrender to darkness changes the structure and the architecture of the soul. Now, I want to be very clear here. Not every bad person is possessed. You might think they are, but some people are just cruel. Some people are narcissists. Some people are abusive. Some people choose evil because it benefits them. We do not need to blame every human sin on demons. But we also should not ignore the possibility that evil can influence, attach, tempt, oppress, and in extreme cases take territory. The world is not as clean as skeptics want it to be. And the world is not as simple as believers sometimes make it. It is complex. It is layered. And it is dangerous. So, what do demons want? That may be the most important question of the night. Because if you understand the goal, you understand the strategy. Now, I do not believe demons simply want to scare us. Fear is a tool, not the end goal. A demon does not knock on a wall just because it likes noise. It knocks because you react. It scratches because you panic. It whispers because you listen. And it mimics because you trust the voice. It appears because you remember the image. It touches because it violates boundaries. And it lies because it wants permission. It threatens because it wants surrender. The goal is not the activity. Keep that in mind. The goal is the effect. Division, isolation, despair, loss of your faith, loss of your identity, destruction of family. Self-harm, addiction, obsession, blasphemy, rage, hopelessness. A demon wants the home turned against itself. The father against the mother. The parent against the child. The believer against your faith or your God. The victim against themselves. And that is why these cases often become so emotionally chaotic. People think it's the haunting. Footsteps. No, the haunting is what happens after the footsteps. The argument, the sleepless nights, the blame, the accusation, the fear in your child's eyes, the way everyone in the house begins living around darkness. And that is the real haunting. When evil changes your lives, when it rearranges your family, and when it becomes the center of the home, that is when it's winning. So, what defeats it? Not panic, not provocation, not obsession, not becoming a full-time demon researcher at 3 a.m. while your family falls apart. What defeats it is order, light, truth, faith, documentation, community, help, prayer, calm, authority, boundaries, and refusing to let the darkness become the center of your life. Now, that doesn't mean ignoring it. It means not worshiping it with attention. Because fear can become worship. Obsession can become worship. Hatred can become worship. If all you think about is the demon has become your altar. Do not give it that. Now, let's talk about faith for just a moment here. Can your faith be strong enough to handle something demonic? Yes. But not in the way people think. Faith is not volume. Faith is not theatrics. Faith is not how many Bible verses you can quote while terrified. Faith is not how many crosses you hang on your wall. Faith is alignment. Faith is standing in truth. Faith is knowing who you are. Faith is knowing who you belong to. And faith is refusing to bargain. Faith is also refusing to be seduced. Faith is refusing to let fear become your master. But even strong faith needs wisdom. If your house is on fire, you can pray while calling the fire department. If someone is bleeding, you can pray while applying pressure to the wound. And if someone is under demonic oppression, you can pray while seeking experienced help. Faith does not require stupidity. Let me say that again. Faith does not require stupidity. Faith requires courage. And courage includes knowing when to bring others into the battle. Now, in Christian tradition, exorcism is not treated lightly. The Catholic Church, for example, has a formal process, permissions, evaluation, and trained clergy. Why? Because they understand the danger of misdiagnosis. They understand spiritual authority. They understand that a true possession case is rare, serious, and not something for amateurs. Now, some Protestant deliverance ministries, and they approach this differently. Some independent ministries work outside the formal church structure. Some paranormal teams work alongside the clergy. There are different models, but here is the standard I would use. Are they humble? Are they experienced? Do they respect medical care? Do they protect the dignity of the afflicted person? And do they avoid charging exploitative fees? Do they avoid turning the case into content? Do they have accountability? Do they have any references? Do they know when to say, hey, this is beyond me? If the answer is no to any of those, be careful, because not everyone who says they fight demons is fighting demons. Some are fighting for attention. Some are fighting for money. And some are fighting for their own ego. And a demonic case is the last place you want ego in the room. Now, let's widen this beyond possession. What should you do if you encounter paranormal activity? First, stay calm. Your fears may be understandable, but panic clouds your judgment. Second, don't provoke it. I know television made provocation popular. Come on, show yourself. Is that all you got? Use my energy. No, do not offer your energy. Do not invite contact. Do not challenge something you have not identified. Third, document it. Write it down. Time, date, location, witnesses, even the weather. Emotional state, recent events, objects moved, sound heard, dreams, physical sensation. Fourth, look for patterns. Is it always at night? Is it always near one person? Always after an argument? Always around a particular object? Is it always in one room? Always after somebody uses a spirit board or a Ouija board? Because patterns matter. Fifth, cleanse according to your faith, but do not escalate beyond your authority. Prayer is fine. Blessing your home is fine. Calling clergy is wise, but do not start commanding unknown entities if you're not prepared for the response. Six, remove possible triggers. If activity began after bringing in an antique item, an artifact, a haunted doll, mirror, religious object, occult item, yard ornament, whatever. Yes, even something from a barn or estate sale. Pay attention. Objects carry history. They can carry attachment, and they can carry memory. They can be anchors. Now, not every object that's old is haunted, but some are. And sometimes the object is not possessed itself. It's connected. It's a handle. Something uses it as a point of attention, a doorway, as a reminder, as a claim. Number 7, protect vulnerable people, children, elderly family members, people under stress, people recovering from trauma, people with addiction, people who are experiencing depression, people who are spiritually curious but ungrounded. Now, these are often the ones who get targeted first. And finally, get help. Real help. Not the loudest person online. The right person. So here is the final warning for tonight. Do not become fascinated with the thing trying to destroy you. That is one of the great traps. People begin afraid, then they become curious, and then they become obsessed. Then they begin communicating. Then they begin defending it. Then they begin hiding the contact, concealing it. Then they begin to change. And everyone around them says, wow, you know, something is wrong. But by then, they are already emotionally tied to the presence. And that is why demons are dangerous. Not because they're always loud, but because they're patient. They can wait. They can whisper. They can pretend to be a child, a lover, a guide, a dead relative, and an angel. They can pretend to be a protector or a spirit needing help. They will wear whatever mask gets them invited in. So test the spirit. And remember this rule. Look at the fruit. Does it bring peace? Does it bring truth? Does it respect boundaries? Does it honor life? Does it strengthen your faith? Or does it isolate, seduce, terrify, exhaust, divide, and destroy? That answer tells you what you need to know. And if you're listening tonight and you're dealing with something dark, hear me. You are not crazy. And you're not alone. But do not isolate. Do not try to fight it by yourself. And don't let shame silence you. Reach out. Talk to someone grounded. Document what's happening. Get medical help if there's danger. Get clergy involved if this is spiritual. Get experienced investigators in the home if it's active. And above all, do not feed it with fear. Stand firm, but stand wisely. So that's our show for tonight. And again, this episode of The Unholy Broadcast Live was pre-recorded. So it's actually The Unholy Broadcast pre-recorded. And I'm out of town this weekend, but next week we are back live. And I want to hear from you. Bring your stories. 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Remember the contest. 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Make sure you put it in the chat so I can see it. The winner will receive a signed copy of my book, The Unholy Silence. And if you have not already, go back and listen to the episode of The Unholy Podcast with Joe Stewart, where we take a secular look at demons, entities, incubus, succubus, and the strange forces that may be operating just beyond the edge of what we understand. I want to thank you all for being here. Thank you for listening. And thank you for sharing the show. Thank you for helping build this dark little corner of the radio world into something real. So as I always say, dear listeners, until next time, stay safe, be aware, and beware. Because sometimes the silence is the most terrifying thing.
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Welcome. This is the Daily Worker on the 7th of December. We are live coming here to you from Garland in Texas on the shores of Jupiter Road, basically. But we are here. We are live. This is the Daily Worker. And we do appreciate all you joining us on the 17th day of December. 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What we do is views of a European socialist, the idea we demystify the opinion of what people say socialism is from the right and what the now de jure socialists of the day in the United States think. This all comes from myself, a dual citizen, voted in three different parties in España, PSOE, Podemos, Izquierda Unida. And been militante of the three, and been part of many mataciones and everything else, as part of what we call CGT and everything, but UGT, the point is that really our show is dedicated to those out there that really want to get a good understanding and a good opinion of what is going on in the world today and what real socialists should actually think. Remember, socialism is about the worker. If you must, there are sometimes in the United States they'll point towards a worker's party, something like that. A true labor party in the sense, may have you, even like Partido Socialista Obrero Español, which is the Socialist Workers' Party of Spain. And the understanding of it is basically on that. It's the same idea, the same concepts, that if you're not talking about work, you're probably not talking about socialism. And there are different things outside of it. There's opinions the workers come up with. But at the end of the day, socialism is about the workers. And if you're 90% of what you're talking about is not workers, then you're not talking socialism, my friend. You're just talking about de jure topics, probably. And that's what I see time and time again in the United States. Things that are confused for socialism are just really things that are what considered radical left by the right. And consider topics that are du jour by the left. There you go. That being said, I appreciate you joining us tonight. We're in unexplainedradionetworks.com's website, unexplainedradio.com. Chat room is open. The wildcard line is closed. And we have a bunch of different topics we're going to discuss for you tonight. One of them is we're going to start off the top of this hour with protests. And we're going to start off protests on how that it affects other individuals that really should be helping, but it has not as of yet. That's one of the biggest things we're talking about. And later on, we want to get to about a couple different things. Let's see. The one big thing was that we wanted to kind of reach out towards later on in the show is how immigration is another form of capitalist socialism, is another form of capitalist slavery, sorry. It has been a long day, and just heard the sirens coming for me, I guess, if you can hear them in the background. And outside of that, we kind of want to go on to our hodgepodge issues that we'll have much later on in the show. But first off, we're going to start off with our main topic, which is how liberalism, and sometimes de jure topics of what is construed as socialism, or even anarchists, are ruining the lives of other people they espouse to help. Now, first off, there are tons of protests. I mean, there are protests for everything. I mean, with the in España, we have a lot of times like our general workers' protest and the general strike. The general strike days are really good days. Everybody basically just a vast majority of people take that day to either, one, not show up for work, or two, join a picket line. And the picket lines are usually formed at the polígonos, which are basically industrial sections that have entrances, usually one way, two ways in at most, and you barricade them. And, you know, if there's a vehicle that tries to pass, then they're probably going to pass over a bunch of nails and everything else. And I always tell the story, I remember there was this one guy that tried to cross through them, and he crossed through the picket line, had four flat tires at the end of it, and he tries to beg with the Guardia Civil that, hey, these guys flattened my tires, and then they're the ones who are responsible for it. And the basically, the Guardia Civil is like one of the national police forces there. It's
does a lot of different implementation, but it does a lot of different things outside of the major cities, outside of the national police and the local police. And they just told him, they said, look, you crossed a picket line. It's their right to form one, and you decided to do it. So anything that occurs outside of them killing you or anything else is pretty much your fault. You're the one who wanted to do that. So those are the kind of rights and everything that we just talk about here that the workers happen to have there that don't happen to have here. So I understand protests can be rather interesting, and they can be rather intriguing. And there are a lot of different protests for a lot of different things. The problem is that I in Europe to an extent, and really not to just an extent, to a large extent, is that we've had more and more protests that, while in the past we've had protests that did support different causes across the world, different outcries, struggles, and everything else. But right now, we've had people that act like that they're a part of these struggles, which they're not. So I remember it was a few years back, there was this one woman that wrote something in the United States, and she basically said that she considered herself not so much like, I wouldn't say like in like a segregationist, but she considers a black militant and understood the idea about the militancy, like of the black movement and being an independent movement and being something that was different from everybody else. And she did say that, you know, that really like a lot of the Black Lives Matter protests, or not all, a lot of them, but every single one of them should be ran by black people. And the reason what she was saying was because there would be a lot of people that were white that would show up, mainly white, and there was other people that would show up for other groups too. But the ones that she was concerned with were mainly the white ones, because they would go out there and they would actually do a protest that had exact cause, that had something they were exactly protesting for, and an exact result that they were seeking. But then the white people would come through and say, fuck the police, fuck them, fuck this, you know, everything else, and take it to a whole other level. And so all the news media would see is that this protest that came out, which was hijacked by people that were not of the same group that were trying to defend something in the beginning, as she saw it, came out and screwed it all up. And so at the end of the day, said, like, our message was not supposed to be fuck the police, this, that, and the other. Our message was to concentrate on this one issue that occurred and then put that one issue with the rest of a greater set of issues. And then basically she said in no simple terms that when you go to these protests, if you want to help, that's great. Help the other people and follow their lead and follow the leads of the individuals that are the ones that are really bearing the brunt of this. Because if you really do believe that there are a group of these people in this United States or a group of people in the United States that you're trying to protest for because they don't, and like I've said, their privilege is more than rights, but because I don't think that anybody really has rights in the United States, there are a set of privileges, which I've talked about before many times. But if you're saying that their rights, quote unquote, are being threatened, I didn't say privileges, but their rights are being threatened by this capital system or the system in a whole or whatever, follow their lead, because the other ones have to live with it day by day. At the end of the day, they're ones who go home and they have to figure out what they're going to do with their lives and where their movement that's supposed to be to basically benefit themselves. If you basically put it in such a negative light that means nothing, that has no real outcome, that asks for no real solutions, then all they're going to get is solutions and no real outcome, and they're just going to get the scorn of a lot of people that don't like them instead of any understanding. Fast forward. So since then, we've had a lot of different protests for different things that have come up. And one of the big things was, you know, the after October 7th, there was a lot of protests for the Palestinians, which, you know, I'm not saying there shouldn't be. The thing is I'm saying how it's conducted, and it has been conducted in pretty bad light a lot of times. I have to say that one thing is that yes, there are a lot of people that are Arabs that protest this, and they have a basically like, you know, like I say, like what is it, a dog in the game or something like that, or cat in the hunt, whatever the hell. They do have something like that. And there are a lot of Muslims that they're not Arabs. Not all are that actually have, you know, a game and a dog in the hunt, let's say. The thing is when other people come and they go out there and they just put up Palestinian flags and they go out there and they start saying negative things to different people, or they consider that things are going to change, and there's no real consideration towards what is going on in the negative light that actually occurs.
to them or to the individuals that they're supposedly helping. Now, I have for decades now tried to see to as best possible, which I know that it can't happen because we live in a capitalist world. There's a lot of capitalist things that go on. There are individuals that are going out there, they're going to get what they want done at the end of the day. And if you think that you elect people to get things you want done, you're crazy. I mean, you're absolutely batshit crazy. And you actually saw this after October 7th, the complete ignorance that the Democratic Party had to be considered its base. There were a lot of individuals that voted for the Democratic Party and thought that, well, Biden will just at least listen to me. I mean, why would he not? I mean, it's not like he shut down a railroad worker strike a couple of years ago or a year or so ago before this. Why would he not listen to me? Because he didn't give a shit about you. Thing is that him and every other person that's a Democrat or anybody else that's out there, Republicans, Democrats, they are bought and paid for. You don't spend $2 billion on two people for an election and don't think that election is not bought. It's completely bought. Now, at the end of the day, who bought it and what is their goals and what are their objectives? Well, let me tell you, first off, their goal is not basically going out there and saying that there's going to be a two-party solution or there's going to be this movement from Israel, a mass group of people from whether one side or the other, whether that be the Palestinians completely out or the other. Goal is not basically out there saying that there's going to be a solution or there's going to be even from Israel mass of people from whether or the other, whether that Palestinian or the

the Palestinians will vary and differ. So you only can hope for is whether or not one side that you support wins out in that regard, or both sides win out in some form or fashion. And the only way that's going to happen in some form or fashion winning out is the two parts that were really not even part of Palestine become part of Palestine. And what I mean by that, the West Bank, which was part of Jordan, and the Gaza Strip, which was part of Egypt, become part of pure Palestine. And this is something that, to an extent, the PLO had worked very, very hard to actually achieve. Originally, the PLO was basically, we're going to clear out all of Israel and every part of it is going to be gone and there's only just going to be a Palestine. And, people say, well, that's a, bad message, this. Well, there are a lot of Israelis that basically think they should get rid of all the Palestinian areas, shouldn't be a Palestinian at all, because there are no such things as Palestinians, or there should be a greater Israel that should stretch from Lebanon all the way down to Egypt and go on further east. Now, into Jordan. There are people that believe a lot of things. But the truth of the matter is, the only thing you can really do is help support the two-state solution. And the two-state solution being that the former territories of Egypt and the former territories of Jordan are given in lieu of giving territory that is up to make the state of Israel. I'm not saying this is the perfect solution. I'm not saying this is exactly what I want. I know people that are Palestinian, and I know that they don't always agree with this. I know Palestinians that have Israeli citizenship as well. But, like I gotta say, that's the solution, and you're not really going to change much of it. You're not going to push everybody out. You're not going to make ethnic cleansing towards Israel's side. Now, what you do have to worry about is, I say, like, really, I don't think there's any crystal ball idea or any future outcome that realistically invokes total mass migration or ethnic cleansing of Israelis from Israel. I don't see this happen at all. But there is a chance, as we've seen recently, and I don't call it anything less than genocide, because I do believe that when you go out there and you kill a hell of a lot of people indiscriminately, that becomes genocide. Now, there are smaller ones and there are larger ones, but the idea is that you don't really give a shit about human life. Collateral damage to you is really unimportant. Like I say, how do you have Afghanistan and results in about 40,000, I forget, I got to look at the numbers again, but I haven't looked at them for a few years, but it's something around 40,000, maybe up to 60,000, I think it was 40,000, casualties from civilian death in a 20-year war span, and yet in 6 months you achieve that with Israel going into Gaza. How is that possible? It's because you indiscriminately kill. There are no rules of engagement. The engagement is kill whatever moves. That's why when they're hostages, they had a few group of hostages that were from Israel that escaped before being able to go out there and present themselves, identify themselves. They were immediately shot and killed by the IDF. It tells you exactly how things work. If you look at the World Health Kitchen, it tells you exactly how things occur. So we do have a large group, and this is what I want to get back to. A large group of individuals that are neither Arab and neither Muslim. And these individuals go out there and they think they can speak for Arabs, Muslims, and more particularly Palestinians, which are at times Muslim, Christian, and a lot of different other religions as well. And sometimes they're even different groups. There's like Armenian section, which has had a lot of issues with some hotel trying to be built over the Armenian section of Israel, which, they really have to lump themselves in with the Palestinians, of Israel, of Jerusalem. Now, that being said, it is a bigger understanding of things than they have concept for. Their whole concept, most of these people, like I said, are de jure topics. Well, Israel needs to get out, and there needs to be a free Palestine, or a free this, and this. Freedom movements across the world, sometimes they're successful, sometimes they're not. But they all have to finally work in with the confines of what capitalism dictates at the time. That's why the closest colonial rule that we see that the British have is over Northern Ireland, what I call the North of Ireland. Or, example, another one is Scotland, to an extent. But the thing is, think about it. The

these territories are not allowed to be free. Why? Because it would screw up a lot of the things that are going with capitalism, that are going with nations, who decides what government is more compatible and more interested in helping out business and how it affects the businesses that are there at the time. So, if all of Ireland can't be free, do you think that Palestine has very few people that call for its freedom? And it's growing. I'm not saying there's nation states that are they're definitely supporting it. Some of them are what I would consider a little bit too far right, like Ireland. But Ireland has always supported the Palestinians because of the whole idea of supporting the freedom of Northern Ireland and the involvement with the PLO in the whole conflict of Northern Ireland, also Libya, and also to an extent Lebanon, and also to an extent the United States through back channels, through the mafia, through a bunch of different things. There's a huge amount of things that went into the conflict in the north from 19, especially 1972 onward. Now, that being said, it's still not free. It's still not free because capitalism dictates that it's not free. So when we go back to this whole argument, what would be free, what will be free, what could be free? You're limited and you're relegated to the West Bank, which used to be part of Jordan, Gaza, which used to be part of Egypt, and accepting those two areas as what would actually constitute a Palestinian state, which from the Oslo Accords onward is pretty much what we're talking about. Now, what do you have to do with that? Then you also have to say, well, what is the division of Israel? What is the, the section that would be Palestinian? What is the section that would be of Israel, excuse me, of Israel proper? And what would that part of Jerusalem be? And that division lines usually continue to get more and more blurred, as I said, that with the eviction of the Armenian community from the Armenian side, who actually tried to build a hotel there. I have not followed that in a while, but I know that it was occurring, especially back in, after 2023 until 2024. And there's a lot of different areas too. We're not just talking about that. And of course, the settlements. And of course, we're going to talk about the settlements. We're not going to leave that out. But there is a notion in Israel, again, of the greater Israel and the ethnic cleansing of all the Palestinians. But accept the fact that Israel runs them and the hell with them. There are people like that. But there are people like the other side that basically say, well, we need to do the ethnic cleansing of the Israelis and get rid of them completely and have a Palestinian state. I mean, I know people that are Palestinian that their families own land there in Israel, and now it's gone, it's been taken. And this is not anything recent. This is something that has been, for many decades. And their promises they left, they would be able to receive their land back in a few days, and they came back, and their land was gone, stuff like that. There's tons of these stories. The world is a horrible place. These things happen. What we have to do is decide what is an actual rational explanation to a conclusion of all this. That does not mean that Israel is a great government or anything else. I don't support Israel's government. I never support the idea of anybody ruling a country more than a few years, especially not a few decades, and on and off with Sharon and everything. But this is a whole other story. But my story goes back down to what with the protesters. So you have legitimate protests that protest for free Palestine, or basically the idea that recently there were protests before October 7th for a free Palestine. Very few attended, especially weren't attended by a large number of what are attending it today, basically white progressive liberals that really were not there, pre-October 7th. And the thing is, it goes on. It's like the main initiative for that was to end the genocide. Now, Palestinian families, we knew some of them, like when they would do marriages, they tried to hush down the ceremonies during the time because they didn't want anybody to accuse them of celebrating during the time of crisis, as they knew that there were people that may have been their family or other people's families that were suffering. They didn't want to go overboard with anything. But if you've ever been to a Palestinian wedding, they go overboard with everything. They're one of the big spenders of the Arabs and stuff as far as it goes for weddings, especially here in the U.S. Now, that being said, that was the main emphasis of the protest. The main emphasis of the protest was to stop the genocide. Unfortunately, a lot like our overdose crisis here in the United States, the Israelis had killed enough people that they didn't need to kill that many more.
And plus, there was enough pressure to actually start having some kind of rules engagement, but by then they were pretty much already done with the conflict anyway. So it's kind of like I say, like with the reason why every year the number of deaths in the United States related to drug overdoses has went down was because there was not enough people for the drug overdoses to kill, because there was not enough people that were using that were dying because they were already dead. And this is the same thing we see with the genocide. They've already killed enough people that they didn't really have to kill anymore. They've already taken enough land that they were already set. There was nothing really there. I mean, they could go out there and do direct exterminations, but as far as like indirect extermination, as soon as they see somebody, they kill them. Now, that was pretty much done. The area was controlled. And so it reminds me always at South Park when they had like what they called cripple fight. And they go and they fight and fight and fight. And everybody's watching them. And Cartman keeps going around yelling cripple fight. And they're fighting, they're fighting, fighting. And this fight goes on for like 2 minutes. And once both the fighters are completely wore out, they're on the ground, they passed out. This one adult says, "All right, kids, that's enough." And that's exactly what the this conflict has looked like. And, not one side still standing and beat the crap out of the other side. But the other side is completely on the ground, has nothing else left to offer. And then at the end of the day, somebody comes in and says, "Well, that's enough." And that's probably Trump, let's say, because he gets credit for, give himself credit for. Now, so why do these protests continue? Again, there should be some time of maybe monthly or annually or something, or biannually or quarterly protest to actually say, "Hey, a state of Palestine should exist." That's not something that's completely horrible or out of the realm. But to continuously carry on a protest to end a genocide that has basically ended in all aspects, there are things that are not perfect. I mean, these are all things that I'm not going to say and not blame Israel for, but I do blame them for. They've set a course in its path that has still to this day individuals dying for reasons that are related to this war that started. Now, again, you can all say it's like, "Well, who started the war?" And I know the Israelis will say, like, "Well, they started this, this, and this." Okay. A lot of wars start for a lot of reasons. That doesn't mean you should be the pe okay. It doesn't mean you should be the aggressor and you can do what the hell you want to do. Let's just say that. Think about it like this. World War II, if you want to, whether you can propagate or unpropagate or whatever, there's a lot of people that have a lot of different opinions. But the main opinion is this. Unpropagated war, where a bombing was done by the Japanese against the United States, forcing the United States to play its hand and to join the war. Okay, so the United States go out there and say, "Well, they started it, so basically, the hell of the Geneva Code. We're going to go out there and treat these prisoners like crap." No, it was the side that started it that said, "We don't really follow the Geneva Code and we don't really care for prisoners, so hey, look, the hell with you." Now, like people can say, "Well, there's this and this happened, and well, look at this, and there was an oil embargo, la la la." Like, I don't want to hear that crap. The majority of consensus is towards this because the majority of consensus is right. And that's the way, okay? Now, as far as this campaign goes, immediately, Israel that had violated human rights before, that had, where they would go into the West Bank, especially, or different areas. And go in ambulances and immediately go out of the ambulance and start going out there to do their raids or whatever, and using what is considered things you're not supposed to use or things you're not supposed to do in armed conflict, because they still consider this an occupied territory. And it is, basically. When you think about it, it's not so an occupied territory that I'd like to have as an occupied territory. The West Bank, their electricity is provided to them by Israel. They have to pay for that bill all the time. Of course, that makes sense if you're going to, whatever. They make a logical explanation, but then they make the illogical. The illogical is, well, when they go out there and they shut down the tax base, because they also collect the taxes for the West Bank, for the Palestinian Authority, the Palestinian Authority still has to pay. And if they can't pay, then there's fees attached to it. Despite the fact that the money that the Israelis had collected in the name of the Palestinian Authority is not allowed to be given to the Palestinian Authority, yet the Palestinian Authority is still going to have to pay these fees despite the fact that Israel's holding their money. There are tons of things that Israel does wrong. I'm not going to say that. But the thing is at the end of the day. So I was looking at the protests the other day after this Bondi Beach thing.
And there was one woman, this one old white woman, that came up and basically wanted to tell them after they had, a bunch of Jewish people had been shot, that, well, it's your fault. Like, waiting to pick an argument. I hate counter protest. I've always hated counter protest. Let them protest. Let them have their day. If you want to protest somewhere else, that's great. I always hate when I go to a protest and then there's counter protesters there. Thus, I don't want to be the counter protest against the other side. The hell with them. I don't acknowledge their protests. I may not acknowledge what they're saying. So, thus, why the hell am I there? Well, she shows up. Of course, thinking that they're going to be Israeli flags, so she's like, "Well, we would join you. We would join you to protest this horrible act, but you have to make it political and bring Israeli flags here and everything else." That's what she said. Okay, think about what that does in the mindset and how it affects the cause. And this is one white woman. This is not an Arab. It's not a Muslim. It's not definitely not a Palestinian. How does that affect the cause? It's like there was immediately after October 7th, there were people that protested Jerry Seinfeld and saying, you should come out against Israel. Well, you're picking a fight against somebody you know is not going to come out against Israel. You know it's not going to happen. People have a right to have their own opinions. We're not going to debate that. I don't think they should be debated at all. Whether they support a government that's horrible or a government that's great or whatever, they have the right to have their own opinions. Once they decide they don't want to be on your side, that doesn't mean anything. All you're going to do is go antagonize them. And I don't believe in antagonizing people for no reason other than just to antagonize them. So what she did was she goes over there and says this. This makes international news from Australia. I heard about it. So basically, it's an insult to the people that died there because they were killed, what later it was found out to be an ISIS-related attack, or at least individuals that supported, the ISIS regime. And let me tell you this, the ISIS are no friend of Muslims and is no friend to the other Arabs. And a lot of them, the part members that are part of ISIS, the vast majority of them, are not Arabs. But that's a whole other story. But let's go back to this. So she makes this controversy. So what does she get to do? She gets to go home and live her life. Now, unless you're going to dox her or do this, this, and this, there is no retribution on the individual. And I don't believe in doxing or anything else. People have the right to say what they want to say. No matter how crazy it is, I will always defend people's right to say something. I'll defend to the death your right to say it, even though I don't believe it. The idea, the but the point is that so she goes home. She's different. So now who receives the retribution and the hate from her comments? Again, like yes, there are already problems. There are people that will associate and say, "Well, look, these guys were Muslim." I don't remember if they were Arab or not, but the thing is, they're Muslim, they're Arabs, and everything. They committed this horrible attack, and thus we should blame the Muslims and the Arabs. Well, again, there are people that can denote because they can say the largest amount of victims of ISIS had been the Arabs, had been definitely the Arabs, and then also different groups of the Arabs, whether you with the Kurds and everything, the Arabs or not. But the thing is, definitely the Arabs, and then on top of that, other Muslims. And well, Kurds and everybody else, and a lot of different groups that were not Muslim either. But the thing is that the brunt of ISIS's destruction, killing, torture, everything, was not really towards the West. It was towards the other Arabs. They were trying to take over land or towards the Arabs. Like I say, a lot of these people that came in to join ISIS were from countries that were not Arab. That were from outside of these areas, and a lot of them came from the US and Western Europe because they went there thinking that this was going to be some kind of new resolution or revolution or whatever the hell of some kind of Islamic state, again, for the title of it. And they felt that was going to actually occur, and they felt that this was like some great awakening for Islam as a religion. It wasn't. And for those that are Muslim, it definitely wasn't. I mean, it was just a bunch of individuals that would go and kill and rape and terrorize other individuals. It was a pirate nation led by a bunch of pirates that came from other countries. So that's one thing. You can put that aside and say, look, okay, I understand this is some individuals that radicalize, they're by ISIS and they have no qualms of killing anybody, whether they're those individuals, they definitely have a target. But they have no qualms about killing anybody because they want the numbers. So if they're going to accidentally kill Muslims or they're actually kill
Arabs, so be it. They wanted the numbers. They wanted the numbers and death. And you can say that's a horrible thing. That's a horrible group. When you have somebody that comes out as a protester and protests and says, well, look, we would have joined you had you not put the Israeli flag, but we have to make a big deal of it. And then what does it do? It basically says, oh, look, well, it was the Arabs, the Muslims, they got together and they did this horrible crime. And then at the end of the day, they put salt on the wounds. Well, first off, it wasn't the Arabs, it wasn't the Muslims that did this horrible crime. It was a select group of individuals that are religious fanatics and idiots and basically have no understanding of their own religion, but hey, most religious fanatics don't, and they don't really care. And then the other guy comes in that's not even Arab, not even Muslim, goes out there and is the one who put the salt on the wound. So at the end of the day, who's left to be blamed for it? The Arabs, the Muslims, the Palestinians, and the cause that can gain a lot of ground has lost a lot of ground because of actions by other individuals. That goes back to that same statement that one woman had made that said, look, if you're going to go to a Black Lives Matter protest, follow the other individuals. We don't need white people to lead Black Lives Matter protests. And the truth is, you know, she's more of a black militant and everything else, but she's damn right. They are not little children. The Arabs are not little children. The Muslims are not little children. Black people are not little children that you need to help, that you need to save them with your whiteness, that you need to go out there and say, well, good thing the white people showed up to help you because otherwise you wouldn't have been able to get off your ass. You need to sit down and be behind all those groups because you are not a part of those groups. You're talking about something that is an ethnic group. You're talking about something that is a religious group. You're talking about something that is not you. And the truth is, at the end of the day, if I was go to, like, even back before October 7th, a free Palestine protest, I'm not going to go over there and try to, like, hey, let me talk over these Palestinians because I know what's going on. We need to actually. And hell, a lot of times, like, the Arabs that are there are not just Palestinians. These people that are in support of the Palestinians. So, you know, all you're doing is basically screwing over the community you say you're going to help. Because at the end of the day, you get to go home, you get to be white. But the attacks that go on, the retribution, the discrimination, or whatever that occurs after this fact, that you helped start, this hate that you helped start against a bunch of other people, continues. I mean, I tell you this, you know, that I, you know, she's from Iraq, and I know everybody, all the Arabs that we know. I mean, you know, you go to the weddings, everything else, all the people that we know, that she knows, not a single one of them ever support any of these instances. They don't support, like, the Bondi meets, and they're never like, oh, this is a great thing. They don't support October 7th. They don't support any of those different things. I remember that very first day on October 7th, there was a Palestinian woman that was caught in the news in Gaza, and she said, you know, after the event, after that she knew what the Hamas had actually done to the Israelis, she said, they're going to kill us all, saying that the Israelis, sick Israelis, they are going to, as I see, Israelis are going to kill us all. She already knew what was going to happen. Everybody knew what was going to happen. Every Arab that wasn't involved in that knew what was going to happen. Israel is going to come down, and they're going to commit genocide. And it happened. It happened. So we already, you have a community that is already affected directly by groups like ISIS and these other people that go out there and kill them directly because they don't follow the right type of Islam, or they're not the right type of Arab, or they're not the right type of this or right type of that. They already have that. And then they have the indirect, where you have groups that come in and say that they're ISIS. They come to foreign countries like the Western countries and do attacks. Or you have individuals that are in the Western countries that do attacks in the name of ISIS. You already have that. And then at the end of the day, guess what happens? They're blamed for that, and they have nothing to do with it. They know that, they know, as I know, that the largest attack group of groups like ISIS are not in the West. They're not in Australia. They're not in Europe. They're not anywhere else. They're in Arab countries, especially around Syria, the Levant, all that area and everything. That's where they're attacked. So they already have to deal with that. They already have to deal with this pirate nation that's pretty much on its last leg, but it's still there. They have to deal with this pirate nation
They have to deal with the Israeli situation. They have to deal with the thousands of deaths that occur due to the pirate nation, now to the genocide, now to this other stuff. And then at the end of the day, they get the scorn because of the protest, because of individuals carrying it too far. Instead of basically just saying that, you know, yes, we're against the genocide, we're against Israel, we're against this, we think this needs to stop. Instead of saying that, you have people that come out, like this one woman, and saying, well, they had an Israeli flag, so we would have joined you, but we didn't. No, you're an idiot. You're a complete idiot. You don't represent a we or anything. At the end of the day, you're not Muslim, and you're not Arab. I don't represent the Muslims, and I don't represent the Arabs, but I damn sure know what doesn't represent them. At the end of the day, you can, if you really want to represent them, go over there and ask them, say, hey, look, what do you want me to do? What do you want? And I'm not talking about, like, you know, ISIS or anything else like that. What do you want me to do in your protest? Then represent them in the back. Be like what that woman said about the back Black Lives Matter protest. Shout the name of the individual who was killed. Don't shout, fuck the police. Don't shout all this other bullshit. Don't hijack protests just because you want to be cool. These are the things that I've been seeing. And at the end of the day, like I said, these hijacked protests, whether it's Black Lives Matter, where the subject gets lost in the idea of fuck the police, let's go burn some stuff down, you know, because we're just a bunch of crazy white people that decided we're going to get together in this and we're going to have some fun blowing some stuff up, burning some stuff down. And at the end of the day, we go home and our neighborhood is fine and their neighborhood's shit. You got that. And then you also have the other side where, in this case, that the resentment, the salt on the wound treatment is done not by the Arabs, not by the Muslims, by these random people that decide they know what's best because the children of the Arabs, these children that are Arabs, these children that are Muslims, they don't know what the hell to do. They don't. I need to stand up and talk. I'm an old white woman. I need to stand up and talk. I need to go over there and say, well, the Israelis started it because they brought the Israeli flag. Now, if they would have mourned the death that just occurred recently without the Israeli flag, we would have come out. We are group, the group of the free Palestinian. It's bullshit. Shut up. There is no group of the free Palestinian people. There are people that believe in common sense and justice and the right of way things that should be done. And there are people that go out there and just basically scorn the earth and burn everything else and then say the hell with it. And I ain't talking about, like, this whole war situation. I'm not talking about the Israelis, the genocide, or anything else. I'm talking about the protesters. There are legitimate protesters out there that have legitimate cause. They legitimately see the way things are. They do believe that there should be a Palestinian state. Sometimes they believe there should be one, there should be two. That's not my call. But they have a legitimate cause, and they have a dog in the game. They have a dog in the hunt. They're Arab, they're Muslim, they may be Palestinian. But when you go out there and you put salt in the wounds and you basically make the cause lessened due to what you're doing, due to your statements of we, which are not we, there is no we. When you join, and the thing is, there really a lot of the end of the genocide protests should be done by now. The Spain part is over. I don't really see a lot of Arabs gathering for the end of genocide thing. I do see that it seems like a lot of people that are not Arabs, they're still gathering and still trying to do this stuff. The idea of any protest now should be towards the free state of Palestine, the idea that there should be an actual independent state of Palestine. That should be the case. And whether that's a two-part solution or not, that's your thing. That's not mine. I do believe in a two-state solution. I do believe in that. But if you believe the other way, that's your call. But the thing is that I say that's where the protest should be. The protest should not be about the genocide or reflecting the past or this, that, or the other. We're not in the past anymore. We're in the future. We're in the present. We need to move on with that stuff. So the thing is let the individuals that are most scorned by this protest, because at the end of the day, they're the ones who bear the brunt of it. They're the individuals who have to go home, and then they don't get to wipe their skin clean and say, hey, look, I'm no longer an Arab, or I'm no longer a Muslim, or I'm no longer a protester. No, they get to still stay in that. So at the end of the day, when somebody's pissed off because you went out there and told them, like, hey, look, you shouldn't have an Israeli flag at the Bondi Beach massacre site to celebrate the lives of individuals and to recognize that their death, when you do that, they're not coming after old white women. They're going to go after the Arab community. They're going to go after the mosques. They're going to go after other people that are not even Muslim or
or Arab for that matter. A lot of times, like the Sikh community gets lumped in there somehow. I don't know how. People that don't know any better. But the thing is this is what I say. This is the problem that we actually face. And like I do say, if you're going to protest something, then damn, let the people that are being most affected by it lead it, especially in these ethnic protests. All right. That is what I had to say on that. I think it's a horrible thing that's actually occurring. I do think that we do have a lot of people that make the issue look worse than it is. That's why a lot of times people say with the environmentalist protests, and they go out, a lot of people say that, and the rumor is that a lot of these environmentalist protests are not true environmentalists. They're paid by corporations to basically make people hate environmentalists. Really, I'm not saying that old white people are getting together and getting to do things that are abhorrent or salt on the wound type actions like this one we talked about, the Bondi Beach one. I'm not saying that they're being paid by anybody. I'm just saying they're stupid. Like I say, you can't go out there and make an argument for something where people are going to hate your argument. And they're going to hate the people that are behind the argument, but they're not going to see you. Because you get to go home and you get to be the old white woman. They're going to see the Arabs, the Muslims, the people that weren't even there to make the damn statement. You made the statement. And you made it under the pretense of we. When there was no we, it was just you. I can see straight through that shit, but a lot of people can't. And so if you got people that are already pissed off by what happened at the Bondi Beach massacre through a group that has killed more Arabs and more Muslims than any other group they've killed outside of that in Western Europe or Australia or wherever, if you're already mad about that, and then you got some asshole that says, "Hey, look, we are the free Palestinian, the anti-genocide, the river to the sea, la la la people." And we say that if you would have not had any Israeli flags, we would have come join you in celebration of the life of the individuals that were killed here today in this horrific manner. But since you didn't, we will not join you, and we will be mad. We have a right to be mad. And then that just infuriates individuals. And they're not going after old white women at the end of the day. They'll go after innocent individuals that are Arab, innocent individuals that are Muslim and Arab. They're innocent individuals that are Muslim and not Arab, and individuals that basically kind of more or less appear like that. And that's not you. You're an old white woman doing that. I don't like to bring race and stuff. I basically think that, we really, I hate the idea that, I hate the idea of understanding it's a BIPOC or this, that, or the other, this stupid du jour crap and stuff. But I do have to say that when you do make a protest, this is something that really comes to heart with me, that your protest shouldn't be geared to take over, especially when it's trying to defend a cause that you're not a part of. Because let me tell you this, as much as you want to be a part of the Free Palestinian cause, you're not Palestinian, you're not Arab. Now, if you basically want to support a cause like that, you have to leave it up for those individuals to take the lead. It's not your ability to take the lead. And if you take the lead, you're probably just going to endanger those individuals more than you're ever going to help them, as is the point in this case. But it does bring back, like I said, like the environmental one. I mean, like the environmental one, I do think they're paid off. I do think some of them are paid off, at least, just to irritate people. Because, when you go out there and you try to stop workers from working, well, then they basically start thinking, well, the hell with these stupid environmentalists and everything. What is the point of that? All right, I was going to take a break, but I may just go straight through. I do appreciate everybody joining us. This is Daily Workers, Unexplained Radio Network, unexplainedradio.com. Is the web to talk to you a little bit more about like what we do. You can go on there in the chat room. You can chat away with other chatters. Sometimes I go in the chat room, usually with the Daily Workers, one of those ones. I kind of avoid the chat room. I definitely don't do the wild card line on the show for the specific reasons that there's a lot to talk about, and I assume that maybe one day there'll be a day that I kind of can. I would take calls or anything that based, but then if I did that, it would have almost no topic. So when I have a topic, it's obvious kind of when for an hour. I mean, we've already pretty much done that as of now. Just one topic, and I couldn't even take a break between it. So, and I thought I was going to get to three or four topics. So, the big thing is that also I wanted to mention that, if you ever want to, and have time.
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Join us. We'll be the chat room. There are a bunch of live shows on Unexplained Radio Network. And not only that, like I always say, that if you go to the Unexplained Radio Network on unexplainedradio.com, you can join us literally. If you have an idea for a show that lasts more than 1 hour a week, or just 1 hour, maybe 45 minutes, who knows? And you can come up with 52 episodes a year, maybe not even 52, maybe you're off sometimes, 45 episodes a year. And you, my friend, have a show that is worthy of being on unexplainedradio.com. Maybe if we prove it, but more than likely, you're on the right path. And if not, we can help you and kind of refine it and basically go from there. Like I say, on this show, The Daily Worker, I prefer that you do not agree with me. I prefer that you hate what I say, one way or the other, whether you're from the right, the left, or whatever, because that gets you to think. That gets you to think about things. I mean, like I say, ever since being in, the U.S. with my opinions and my real, what I say, real, espouse true socialist opinions that support the worker over everybody else, whether I talk to Democrats or Republicans, I'm equally hated. And also, I'm pretty much hated by the people that are considered U.S. socialists, which usually ineptly are democratic socialists, which are basically just say, hey, let's vote for the Democratic Party and act like something's going to change. I'm like, look, if you're part of the DSA, join a real socialist movement. I mean, the SPUSA tries to do as best it can, Socialist Party of the United States. Again, but at least they're going out there and they're trying to put slates of candidates forward, to put presidential candidates forward, and I completely endorse that. I don't endorse the idea of saying, hey, let's vote for this Democrat because he said DSA sounds pretty cool. All right, popularity, yay. No, I'm not for that bubblegum crap. And then on top of that, I know that in the United States it's very difficult to come up with another party. I know I ran as an independent for Congress in the United States. It is so hard to get any party on the ballot when we have a country that, especially like example here in Texas, the Republicans every year put frivolous lawsuits to allow to not allow the Libertarians to get on the ballot because they think the Libertarians steal a few of their votes. Don't steal them, they just people just say, hey, look, I'm not gonna vote for you assholes. And the Democrats did the exact same thing to the Green Party. Democrats' idea of fair and free elections is your ability to vote for the party that they so love, that is so purchased, that is so heavily bribed, that is the DNC. And the same thing goes for the RNC. The Republicans, they basically believe the exact same thing, that your freedom is to be able to vote for them because they've been paid by so many people. That's your freedom. It's not to be able to vote for multiple parties or anything else like that. They don't give a shit about multiple parties. They don't give a. They really don't care about fair and free elections. They just care about like, hey, we've been paid. We need to win. So there you go. Okay, going back to my idea, and I only got a few minutes, and I'm probably just gonna jump into it for a bit. I really was looking at about the other day. I was thinking that how we noticed that throughout the entire world, there has been an uptick in acceptance of immigrants to their countries. And the idea of this was really rooted in the core aspect that not altruism, because never, ever in the world or the history of the world or anything has any nation ever been altruistic. It's always been self-serving. And it's a lot of times it's been paid through to be self-serving. And again, there are individuals on the right that actually say that, hey, look, immigration is set up because there are corporations that want to exploit workers, and they can't really exploit the local working class very well. So they go out there and they try to get other people from other sides, and they'll say steal jobs. I tell you this, really, the truth about the capitalist system in regard towards immigration is more that the immigrants they have that work here without papers or anything else, they feel after a time those people ask too much, and they try to replace those individuals with new people that have just arrived because those people will take less. That's really what they're doing. I mean, if you're making chicken tenders in the middle of Alabama, you already have a buttload of people that have been working there 10 or 15 years that really don't have paperwork. They don't have anything. They don't have really major status, but they keep asking for more and more, like every worker will do over time.
And so what do? You bring in a bunch of other people from another country that just got here, that want less, and they'll accept less, and they'll live in other types of quarters. Now, so the idea is that's what I look at it like. I do see that this whole aspect of the world accepting, needing more work because of the lack of individuals being born. And then, like I said, the lack of individuals being born are because of the capitalist system to begin with. The capitalist system here in the US or through other places has made it so that you had to have, if you have two people together as a partnership, marriage, or whatever the hell, then eventually both of them have to work. Well, both of them have to work. They don't have time because of the take off. So they don't have time to actually have children. Children cost too much money. The idea that children cost too much money is reinforced, reinforced, reinforced. Then we're sold this whole bag of lies by the fake left that having children, you don't need children, you don't need this, why do you need to procreate, whatever. Because the whole reason is that the individuals that lead this country, the capitalists, the rich, the corporations, they don't want to have to pay for your children's education. They don't want to pay for what we've also talked about, like why there's so many maternity wards that are closing, especially in rural areas. They don't want to pay for this crap. Insurance companies don't want it to pay for it. They would rather just import a guy that's already in his 20s, that's already somewhat educated to an extent that they need, and that person to start off in the areas where they actually need jobs. Remember, there was that whole great resignation thing where people just basically said, hey, look, we're not going to work, and it's after Corona, I'm kind of good, whatever. And so they were looking for people to work. Well, ain't that weird? Don't you think for a second that it's very weird when corporations were dying to get workers for their crappy jobs because all the other people had moved up to echelons that were a little bit better? Instead of basically saying, well, we're going to pay better, we're going to make better conditions for our crappy jobs, we're going to make our crappy jobs be decent jobs for hardworking Americans. No, they just said, well, let's just get a bunch of immigrants in and just put them at the bottom. Who the hell cares? Like I said, it's much easier for them to import a 20-year-old person and basically make them a slave to capitalism than to actually go out there and support a person from this country to have more than one child. And have that child go through 20 years of education and then get out the back door of that after being paid. And a lot of that money they consider is their money. And we're rich people. We need that money. We don't need to be spending on education or schools or anything. Ergo, why are all the schools closing in areas that are growing, supposedly? I mean, we see that in Texas a lot. A lot of school closures, yet we continuously grow. We get bigger and bigger. Why? You got to ask yourself these questions. Why does these things happen? You can't just go out there and say, well, I think that the Democratic Party is very altruistic and they really want to help out the people. Yeah, they want to help out the people so much. That's why when October 7th happened, they said, yeah, you can go kill about 60,000 of them. What the hell do we care? And then when our party members come up and say, well, we shouldn't be doing that. We should basically help the people. Then we'll tell them, like, yeah, that ain't going to happen. I already got paid for these other guys. And they said, no. Quit thinking like that. The world is a different way. Anything that is, almost anything that is done not to help people, but to hurt people, to exploit them for businesses' needs. And once you start looking at all the different things that occur, as probably somebody paid a lot of money for it to happen, then you notice it for what it is, exploitation. It's not altruism. It's not helping people that are in need of something. It's not the betterment of society or well, maybe capitalism has finally figured it out. We could work cohesively where we can bring immigrants in and they can live here in peace and harmony. And at the same time, the capitalist needs are met. Why can't that happen? Well, it can't happen. The reason why it can't happen is you can't have anybody's needs be met if they're being exploited. We're either fighting for all the workers and any worker struggle is our own, or we're ignoring the fact that we are workers fighting together under this cause that is socialism against this evilness that is capitalism. You have to reject it totally because it has rejected you totally. Its whole idea is to exploit you. Its whole idea is to go out there and say, look, at one time when we were on the back end of things, what occurred? You're able to have large families, multiple cars, houses, your kids go to college, you had all these different things, had large families. You don't have that anymore.
good health care, good everything. You don't have that anymore. Why don't you have it anymore? Because they decided they were going to exploit you. All right. Because they're always going to exploit you. As long as they're there, they're going to exploit you. And as long as you keep backing away every time you make a gain towards socialism and you back away from workers' rights, all you're doing is accepting their privilege. Capitalist privilege or workers' rights, the only two things you got. That being said, we're out of here. This has been the Daily Worker on Unexplained Radio Network, unexplainedradio.com. Join us next week for new episodes of Daily Worker. And join us in the chat room. Listen to our best of when we're not on the air. All different things on the Encore shows. And once again, from the Daily Worker to all comrades out there, all the folks that go out every day, their day, to go out there and support their common workers, their friends, their comrades. This one's to you. In solidarity.

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Hello everyone, it's Lily. Welcome to New AN Now. Well, it was really funny. I felt that as we got closer this week, I really couldn't set on a topic. And then things went sort of crazy today with UFO news, and I wanted to get this out to you as soon as I could because it's just wild. First of all, there's a lot of talk on the internet that there's orbs and such things being seen while this war is going on in the Middle East. And they don't think it's from either side, but a whole nother side put together. And that's an interesting thing. I cannot find any legitimate news coverage of this topic. But I will keep looking for it because I think it's pretty interesting, but I would love to see someone cover it. Usually News Nation or Newsmax is really good at that, and Fox News, but no, nothing so far. Also today, Stephen Greer went live with Benny Johnson on his show today. He pointed out that we have to worry about three kinds of alien concerns right now. The first is man-made fake alien sightings for nefarious purposes. Is someone trying to scare everyone? Is someone trying to push someone toward a weird war? Okay. And these man-made fake alien sightings, Greer says, are mainly private Lockheed Skunk Works devices. Now, he said he had talked to one informant who even said they had a guy dressed up as an alien, if you can imagine this, in one report, pretending that he was this disgusting-looking alien and piloting this thing. Do we have anything on that? No, but we got that from Stephen Greer. He claims he talked to a past president of Lockheed that said everything that we've ever seen on Star Trek, well, Skunk Works already built it. So that was quite interesting to see the latest. But the second issue are real alien sightings, where there are real aliens, according to Greer. And yes, we do get. But the third one, he was very quick to mention, but did not go further with it, which was on international sightings that are neither alien nor man-made. And so something is coming through another dimension. It's not us. It's not them. But what is it? And he sort of pointed to the paranormal and then said that, and we'll get into this tonight, that the vice president's comment saying that, you know, the aliens are demons, that doesn't really fit chapter three, if you will, because Greer says that those kind of beings are of a much lower level than what we're talking about with the interdimensional sightings. So if that didn't weird you out, he also claimed that by the late 1960s, 69 species of aliens had been discovered. Now, if that doesn't weird you out, I remember hearing back in the 90s that I believe it was Canada reported that they had discovered 57 species of aliens. And I always thought that was funny. I remember it because of Heinz 57, right? And so there were 57 species. And at that point, we didn't know about that, by the late 1960s, we had 69 species. And you have to wonder if are all these species truly species? Now, Greer didn't comment on that with Benny Johnson today, but I have to wonder, are all the species that we think are species, are they all real? Are they a put on? Just thinking on that one. Now, there's a lot of stuff talking about press club events. Now, the press club has traditionally covered a lot of UFO and UAP conversations and topics.
Just last January 20th, filmmaker Jamie Foxx hosted a landmark UAP press conference at the National Press Club in Washington, D.C., featuring witnesses, medical experts, and former officials. The event focused on the new evidence regarding the 1996 Virginia Brazil crash retrieval site. And this is a huge story. There were alleged non-human entity encounters, one that led to an official dying because they touched the alien, and demands for government whistleblower transparency. Now, he's doing a film on this, James Fox, and there is a lot of firsthand witness testimony to this story. Now, obviously, we've got a language barrier, but he's getting through that with translators, and he's even brought them up to talk to various people in the government. And I know there was 21 in that came here, I believe, that kind of number. And literally hundreds saw something that day, and young children actually saw an alien and fortunately did not touch it, because as I just said to you, yes, an official touched the alien, tried to apprehend him, and for whatever reason, his skin or breath did not work well with ours, and unfortunately, the official died. Now, there's witnesses to the crash, medical experts who allegedly saw the alien, and U.S. insiders calling for immunity for the whistleblowers. Their objective is to present international corroboration of crash retrieval programs and pressure the U.S. government for disclosure. This goes further than just tell us this was real, because the U.S. is involved deeply in this sighting. There's allegations that the U.S. Air Force was involved in the recovery of the craft and that the retrieved biologics, just so you know, retrieved biologics are aliens, and they were taken to the United States. Now, Dr. Greer is planning new UFO UAP disclosure initiatives in 2026, including a National Press Club event in June to present whistleblower testimony on crash retrievals and, quote, and you have to keep this in quotations, illegal secret government projects. And these efforts, often featuring the Disclosure Project, aim to release evidence on advanced energy systems. So this is from the National Press Club, and it's going to be interesting. He's going to be talking about witnesses and extraterrestrial technology and black budget projects. And he aims to expose this, quote, illegal secret government and military industrial complex of deep state. Now, nobody has really described this to my liking, and I'm going to be honest with you. And I suggest you dig through it too and tell me what you think, because here's the deal. Lockheed Martin was doing nothing wrong. They had Skunk Works, and they were trying to do backward engineering, if you will, to build craft like people have retrieved or seen. And that at one point, and they were trying to do backward engineering, if you will, to build craft like people have retrieved or seen.

rebuild or refurbish or retro engineer different ships. So it gets very bizarre. Okay. Reports mention that ongoing efforts to hold these conferences at the National Press Club is to bring whistleblowers forward directly to the people. So Stephen Greer's latest work is releasing new material, often titled The UFO Endgame to Disclosure. So as of now, he's actively discussing his work with various media, including mentioning the aliens.gov announcement and alien.gov announcement from our government, and new highest level testimony. Now, he's spoken continually at the press club. One of his really good ones was in 2023, and we've got this one coming up in June. All this is very interesting, and I wanted to give you some other information as we try to swallow this. According to people.com, J.D. Vance says he thinks UFOs are demons, not aliens, as he admits to obsessing over them. Now, even that is the title that's been used in a variety of news sources. And let's talk about this, people. I don't think it's well written. You know, the old journalist in me says, He says that he thinks UFOs are demons, not aliens, as he admits to obsessing over them. So are they saying that the vice president obsesses over demons? That's a little disturbing. Now, what Vance said was, I think they're demons anyway, but that's a longer discussion. He cited his Christian faith, and this is reported by Bailey Richards, okay? So in this new interview, J.D. Vance says he thinks that UFOs are demons, not aliens, but this is a belief he ties to his Christian faith. And he has admitted that he was obsessed with UFOs when he first took office, but hasn't fully investigated Area 51 or other alien-related conspiracy theories. The vice president also said he's working on releasing all government files related to UFOs and aliens, which Donald Trump first promised just last month, or now 2 months ago in February. Now, he says he's obsessed with the mysteries surrounding unidentified flying objects. And this more than a month after President Donald Trump vowed to begin releasing government files related to alien and extraterrestrial life. The vice president opened up about his perspectives on UFOs in an interview originally with right-wing political commentator and YouTuber Benny Johnson, and that was published March 28th. And, you know, the whole idea of UAPs arose multiple times during their conversation, and that's when Vance said he was obsessed with them and revealing that they're demons, not aliens, according to him. But you got to wonder about that. Vance, who grew up atheist, he converted to Catholicism in his 30s, said, well, look, I think that celestial beings who fly around and do weird things to people, I think that the desire is to describe everything celestial, everything is otherworldly, to describe it as aliens. I mean, in every great world religion, he continues, including Christianity, the one that I believe in, has understood that there are weird things out there, and there are things that are very difficult to explain. And I naturally go, when I hear about sort of extranatural phenomena, to the Christian understanding that there's a lot of good out there, but there's also evil out there, Vance continued. And I think that one of the devil's great tricks is to convince people we never existed. I think that he means that the demons never existed. But asking earlier in the interview if he's going to release all the UFO files, the vice president said, we're working on it. He said, it's funny, when I came in, I was obsessed with the UFO files. And then you start getting really busy worrying about the economy and national security and things like that. But I've still got...

got 3 more years as vice president, I will get to the bottom of the UFO files. So he also told Johnson that he has not peeked at Area 51, you know, the classified U.S. Air Force facility allegedly in the Nevada desert, or looked into other UFO conspiracy theories, but vowed he would get to the bottom of it. So we have someone who's interested in this, which I think is great, and who wants to give us disclosure, which I think is great, but I'm very concerned that he refers to these as demons. Okay, now, having been raised Catholic and doing a lot of study in all world religions, I can tell you, yes, the Bible does mention aliens, and people freak out when I tell them that, but it's true. Anything about the Nephilim, okay, most Christians will see that as aliens, okay? And if you read about it, they came down and they were messing with human women, and, you know, nothing good came of that. But it never said in there that they were demons. And we don't hear of them after the Old Testament. We don't hear Jesus talking about demons. We do have a lot of Catholic art from hundreds of years ago that have strange things that look like, for lack of a better word, extraterrestrial things in them, meaning ships and pilots. But we also see that in the ancient world as well. Could that be imagination? Possibly. I'm not going to argue that. But I really think that there's something, you know, just because, you know, you're paranoid doesn't mean that not everybody's talking about you, right? It's just weird, okay? So that's where we're at with this. We've got a vice president who is very interested in this, and we have a president that's interested in this, and even a former president, Barack Obama, admitted in a YouTube interview of his own that aliens are real, but I haven't seen them. The former president immediately walked back his February remarks to YouTuber and political commentator Brian Tyler Cohen, clarifying in an Instagram comment that he saw no evidence during his presidency and that extraterrestrials have made contact with us. In other words, he did not see evidence to that effect. But just when you were feeling safe and, you know, it's okay, I'll just not go outside, but maybe I can because, you know, we've got people saying, well, they're real, but they haven't seen one. So that might mean that I've never seen one. Well, not really, but Tim Burchard, who is a huge disclosure advocate, came out with yesterday his statement that America would become unglued if we got his alien briefings and pushes for public release anyway. Okay, we've talked about this on the show, and I'm sure we'll continue to talk about it throughout this year. And Zachary Lehman wrote this article, and it's really fascinating. I got to be honest with you. Representative, Republican from Tennessee, Tim Burchard, said that people would become unglued if they heard the alien briefings he's received, but he wants the full disclosure anyway. What would unglued mean? I mean, are they going to be upset? Maybe question the spirituality? Okay. Is it going to be so bad, what he's seen, that they could need mental health counseling? Is it going to be so bad that they're going to go a bit crazy? Like a statement, like it's the end of the world? But Burchett was asked about extraterrestrials during a Newsmax appearance with host Rob Finnerty, during which Finnerty asked about Matt Gaetz,
a former congressman claiming he was briefed on experiments breeding human and alien DNA. Now, Burchett said, I don't have the tinfoil hat on just yet, but I'm wondering, you know, kind of how you react to that, because you are so connected, you're on the UFO subcommittee. I mean, I'm just wondering what you make of that, this host said. Have you heard anything like that? Finnerty asked him. Burchett then surprised Finnerty when he said he couldn't directly comment on the claim as a sitting member of Congress. He said, well, I'm still a member of Congress, so I can't really comment too much on what he said, but I will say this. And Finnerty actually asked him, are you being serious or is that tongue-in-cheek? Burchett confirmed he was being completely serious, going on to say that people would be unable to sleep if they've seen the briefings he's attended. The lawmaker pushed for a full disclosure strategy on the matter anyway. This is his quote. I'm being 100% serious. I've been briefed by just about every alphabet and agency there is. And I will tell you this. If they would release the things that I've seen, you would stay up. You'd be up at night worrying about or thinking about this stuff. We just need to disclose it all. I'm sick of it. I'll just tell you this. I was briefed last week on an issue, or excuse me, 2 weeks ago, and it would have set the earth on, well, this country would have become unglued. I think if they would have heard all that I heard, they would demand answers, and we need to, but you know, it's never going to get, unfortunately, it keeps getting covered up, and the people who know are dying or disappearing, as the case may be. And for the record, I'm not suicidal, and I don't take risks. Now, this is very interesting, because just today, when with Benny Johnson and Stephen Greer, Benny Johnson mentioned the great disappearing UFO scientists, to which Greer said he had no plans to disappear, that he had things sort of in check. He didn't go on with that. And he said he's not going to go away. Well, now we've got another one who says, I'm not suicidal and I don't take risks. Finnerty said he was actually speechless at the comments. The lawmaker said that he's working on convincing the president to release more alien-related material that is currently classified. Burchett said, I told the president, release it all. And the problem is the people that are around the president don't know the questions, and the president doesn't know the questions to ask. A few of us are going to have to get with the president and tell him what he needs to ask and where he needs to look. That first appeared, by the way, on the website Mediate, but spelled M-E-D-I-A-I-T-E. Now, besides the stories of alleged orbs and drones that are neither sides in the war in the Middle East, there's been sightings allegedly in Iran, but I don't want to get into that because there is no way to find out if these are true yet or not. But recent reports in early this year highlight continued UAP activity, most of it being drone swarms near U.S. military sites. While many sites are investigated as potential UAS, unmanned aircraft system, numerous incidents remain unexplained and recent activity reported in the eastern USA and California. Now, let's unpack that one a little bit. So, there are sightings of potential unmanned aircraft systems. And that doesn't bother anybody when we have commercial planes and military planes and private planes in the skies, and we don't know who's, you know, in charge of these unmanned aircraft systems. That doesn't make me feel really safe. Now, looking at just this year, we have the New Jersey East Coast drone mystery, where continued reports of mystery drones hovering over critical infrastructure, including New Jersey
nuclear power plants and military installations, with officials confirming some sightings, but has made no comment on their origins. We've also had California Navy activity. Reports of more tic-tac-shaped objects and anomalous lights have persisted near California. Even there was an international sighting again in Brazil of a triangular craft this year. Now, the Pentagon's All-Domain Anomaly Resolution Office, ARRO, continues to investigate, and as of early 2026, many cases considered unresolved, though they weren't explicitly linked to extraterrestrial origin. Now, in the meantime, our Congress people are saying we're going to continue hearings on UAPs, and they're going to continue through 2026 following previous testimonies. Now, there's still a lot of public reporting, but what's happening with that, and why I don't feel comfortable discussing it with you, is that experts say many are explainable and are not extraterrestrial, and because we weren't there and we didn't investigate it, because they're sharing it, it may or may not be necessarily real. But Lean Thomas, L-E-A-N, Thomas, yesterday published a statement, actually an article, that sort of blew me away. Now, Lean said, "I worked at a top secret government facility in New Mexico. Three things I can finally talk about." So I was into this, like you read about. He says, I believe it's a he, "Most people passing through New Mexico think of it as a land of green chili and adobe homes. They don't think about the fact that beneath all of that quiet, some of the most consequential science in human history has been conducted and continues to be conducted right now. And it's accelerating at a pace that would genuinely surprise you." Now, I spent years, he said, working at one of New Mexico's national laboratory facilities. There's still a lot I can't say, but there's also plenty the public record has confirmed in recent years. And honestly, some of it deserves more attention than it gets. Number one, the place was built on a secret, and that secret never ended. Okay? That came from Los Alamos National Air Laboratory. Now, most people know the name Los Alamos in the abstract as a relic of the World War II. And you see it in a history textbook, maybe. But it never stopped being classified. Los Alamos was established in 1943 as Project Y, a top secret site for designing nuclear weapons under the Manhattan Project during World War II. The whole town was essentially walled off from the outside world, names were removed from maps, and the scientists living there weren't allowed to use their real identities on official documents. Best known for its central role in helping develop the first atomic bomb, LANL is one of the world's largest and most advanced scientific institutions. That legacy has not faded. The secrecy embedded in the culture from day one is still there, woven into everything from the badge you carry to the work to the way you talk about your work at dinner. LANL's primary mission is to provide scientific and engineering support to national security programs, including research, design, maintenance, and testing in support of the nuclear weapons stockpile. And Lean says, "What struck me most wasn't the big dramatic secrets, it was the small ones. The hallway you couldn't walk down, the colleague whose project you'd never hear a word about,
The Energy Department labs are increasingly targeted by adversarial nations to exploit technologies for their militaries or economies, which explains, at least in part, why the walls stay up. As early as 2025, new federal law banned citizens of China, Iran, North Korea, and Russia from even entering the facility. Citizens of those four countries become unable to enter the Los Alamos National Laboratory and other national labs due to new federal requirements, with the prohibition expected to affect about 70 employees alone. Step two, the scale of the operation would blow your mind. People imagine a government lab as some modest building with a few guys in white coats. But Los Alamos is closer to a small city with a classified inner core. In 2024, the lab employed, wait for it, 16,547 workers who earned $1.96 billion in salaries, according to the annual Economic Impact Report. Add in contractors, and the total workforce climbs even higher. While the number of regular laboratory employees reached over 16,000 in 2024, the lab also employed 1,378 contractors. So really, total is 17,925 employees or contract workers. So the laboratory is a major economic driver in the state. That's not a research center, that's an institution. And Lean continues, for context, the kind of annual spend is bigger than the entire GOP of several small countries. Over at Sandia National Laboratories in Albuquerque, the numbers are similarly staggering. Sandia's budget, including operations, equipment, and construction from DOE and non-DOE funding, was $5.7 million in 2025, and it employs more than 16,300 employees. Okay? So this is pretty wild. Now, number three, the AI revolution is already happening inside the classified walls. When most of us picture a nuclear weapons lab, we picture Cold War machinery and dusty physics textbooks. Lean is correct on that. The reality in 2025 and 2026 looks nothing like that. After moving to a classified network in 2025, the Venado supercomputer at the lab is now running OpenAI's latest O-series reasoning models to accelerate national security research. That's already happened. Venado, which uses Grace Hopper superchips, is the 19th fastest supercomputer in the world and serves as a shared resource for researchers at the National Nuclear Security Administration laboratories. That was built in 2024 with superchips, over 2,500 of them in a supercomputer. And at the time of installation, it was the first large grade system like that. So America's nuclear labs are now deeply partnered with the same AI companies powering your smartphone. Mission and Vision are two new supercomputers announced for Los Alamos, and it's part of the DOE's $370 million investment to accelerate scientific discoveries, advance AI initiatives, and strengthen national security. So, what do you think on this? Now, if this guy is telling the truth, and like I say to you, I hope it's a guy, his conclusion is that the secrets that matter aren't always the ones you expect. And he says, working inside a place like this changes how you think about national security, about science, and honestly about secrecy itself. The surprising truth isn't the aliens or the hidden bunkers.
that pop culture keeps thinking about. It's the sheer, grinding, enormous scale of legitimate work that goes on every single day, work funded by public money, carried out by tens of thousands of ordinary people who go home to their families in Albuquerque and Santa Fe each evening. So it gets interesting. We continue to have more supercomputers, more AI modeling, and that's the open secrets there. So that article first appeared on Everyday States website. When we cut, we're going to take a break, and when we come back, we're going to talk about something that I've referred to before, George Knapp's smuggling UFO documents out of Russia. We'll be right back.

There we go. I stepped on that like a cockroach, huh? It's Lily. We're back. I'm looking at an article from News Nation by Patrick Djordjevic, and he's saying that we can finally, in 2026, find out the truth on a secret UFO investigation where programs were smuggled out of Russia for more than 30 years by the legendary investigative reporter George Knapp. Now, Knapp, as you may know, and you can always check him out in YouTube, and right now he's putting out of a lot of his legacy articles. It's really interesting to watch. He is a reporter for News Nation and the local affiliate KLAS, but did this 30 years ago without the KGB being aware. Think on that one. One lowly little reporter from, at that point, KLAS, went to Russia, got real articles of, you know, documents on UFOs, and nobody knew it, including the Soviets. Now, the files reportedly reveal the Soviet Union quietly ran multiple UFO investigation programs, not unlike us, tracking thousands of reports of strange craft, close encounters, and claimed abductions, even while dismissing UFOs as American propaganda. Okay. The documents stop short of any conclusions, but they make one thing clear. This phenomena was taken serious, very seriously, at the highest level of government. Now, it gets better. Okay, because what is in these files is frightening. Okay, and I've talked about this. I don't think I've ever referenced it, but you're going to hear this. Former FBI agent, veteran UFO investigator, and host of Discovery's UFO Witness, Ben Hansen, joined Jesse Weber Live to discuss all this. And he said, I think the most amazing thing is they had mass sighting events, one in particular that took place in the 80s in a small town where there was a 450-foot-sized jellyfish-looking thing that came within hundreds of feet above the people. Hundreds of people sighed and sighted it, kind of like our Phoenix Lights incident in 1997, and yet we hear nothing about it on our side of the world, he said. Now, he was asked as to why sightings were more prevalent back then than in previous ones. Hansen simply says it was also common in the U.S. then. We did have a flap of sightings here in the U.S. In the 70s, we had some of the most famous cases. A lot of people want to attribute that possibly to the movies that were coming out at the time. That's right. He wants to blame Close Encounters and Star Wars and such. But I think this was a global phenomena, he continues. And while we were having our spike, I think we too were seeing an increase for whatever reason. Now, according to George Knapp and Caroline Bleakley from KLAS, the largest investigation of UFOs in the history of the world wasn't a U.S. government program. It was launched by the Soviet former USSR. Okay, the Soviets, in the late 1970s and produced piles of highly sensitive reports. Now, back in September, Congress heard testimony about once classified files from the Russian UFO programs, files that seemed to fall into the hands of 8 News Now investigative journalist George Knapp in the 1990s, who brought those files out of Russia and is now making them public, starting with 2 of the most important documents. Okay. Now, while all of this is pretty exciting, one of these stories almost started World War III. In October 1982, at a Russian nuclear missile base in what is now Ukraine, one document contains some of the eyewitness statements collected by a secret Ministry of Defense program created when Russia was still the USSR. The original document contains official stamps from the military unit and the names of witnesses, all of them high-ranking officers. The witnesses were stationed at a missile base near the hamlet of Yusevo.
They watched in awe as multiple unknown objects flooded the skies, changing shapes and colors, appearing and then disappearing, traveling at high speeds and then stopping in midair. A few officers made drawings of the different UFO formations seen over a wide area around and over the base. However, a senior communications officer watched in horror as the launch control system for the missiles suddenly lit up and someone somehow entered the proper codes that would unleash hell. These were nuclear missiles that could reach and obliterate New York City in a mere 25 minutes, and they were ready to launch. And the Russians were powerless to stop it. As soon as the unknown objects over the base vanished, the launch sequence ended. The very first mention of this doomsday incident came in a 1993 Moscow interview with Colonel Boris Sokolov, the man who oversaw what was likely the largest UFO investigation in world history. He sent a team to the missile base, took apart the launch control system, then concluded that the UFOs were responsible for seizing control of Russia's atomic weapons and that it was some kind of message. And that happened in the 80s. The interview was in 1993. Now we're getting the information from this as, you know, almost a secondary source, if you will, from George Knapp. And it almost caused World War III. What's worse is, as we know and we've discussed, the same thing happened in the United States. So while the Russians are saying it was some kind of message, I agree. And I think it certainly is. And that may be why there's this hoopla, if you will, from all these people on the web who are saying orbs and drones and other things, I guess, are being seen during this war. I don't think they like war. And I also don't think they really like nuclear energy at all. Why? Well, keep in mind New Mexico. We just talked about that. And that we had problems there because of the nuclear stuff that was left in the ground and in the air. And that caused, many people say, the Roswell incident and the second alleged UFO crash. Truth? Well, we don't see a lot of UFO crashes, right? I mean, we don't hear about that every day. Frankly, we worry more about space junk than we do about UFO crashings. And note where they happened. So if they're using that zero-point energy theory or some other kind of energy, it obviously may not mix too well with nuclear stuff. Now, some people have said, well, they're afraid of nuclear stuff. I don't think they're afraid of it at all. I don't think that's the right description. It's sort of like you have a mechanic who's worked on your car. He says it's good to go. You're driving along and oopsie, you run into something that causes you to crash. And I'm sure that the quote aliens at first probably didn't realize it, or they would have avoided it. They might not have known that we have a situation here where their craft and nuclear, maybe we can call it waste or whatever, does not mix. So I think they know now, since it happened way back when now. And
we know that I think they wouldn't have played with those controls, and it's happened with ours. I think it's happened in Britain, and this very well-documented one in Moscow. These all point to something that maybe nuclear is not a good idea. Maybe it's for energy for heating your home or something like that, though they've also been allegedly zipping around nuclear energy places. But in general, I don't think they like that. Now, we can't be so anthropomorphic about this. We can't assume, because we both know what you do when you assume, we can't assume that they're doing this to save us. They may feel we're going to really damage the Earth. And they may have their own reasons for why they don't want the Earth damaged. And they may have their own reasons for not wanting their ships to crash with nuclear stuff affecting them. It may not be the great brotherhood that many people dream of that is going to be here to, quote, help us. Now, nowhere in this does it say they're here to hurt us. But as Stephen Greer said, they're not right now our biggest problem. So while you have him saying the real aliens are not the problem, we've got this dark group causing trouble, okay, and taking, shall we say, advantage of the technology. But in the meantime, we've got people that were not to fear the aliens, according to Stephen Greer. Yet we have a representative in Congress telling us it would curl our hair, it would cause us to become unglued. But you're missing something here. And this is something Stephen Greer pointed out too. Who says all of these are the aliens, meaning otherworldly people or interdimensional people, if you will? Who's to say they're not these dark ops going on? And maybe we'll find that out. And frankly, what may curl our hair may not be as shocking to us as people who want to, let's put it this way, people who want to babysit the Earth people, the American people, the Russian people, and are so afraid of our reactions. Okay? I don't buy that, because war is hell. We're dealing with another war right now. We've dealt with World War I, World War II, and numerous other wars, including Korea. And none of them have been particularly helpful to all involved. Yes, you can say we were saved, but unfortunately, to be saved, somebody else was not. And that maybe that's another issue. I mean, I'll give you this thought for you to think about. If you were an alien, okay, you can make up your own what you would look like, and you're trying to study us, would you trust us? Watching our media, watching these wars, would you think of us as kind people, aggressive people? What would you think of us based on your worldview?
You know, it goes back to, and I wish I could give you the title, I'll get it for you, but an old anthropological study that was written tongue in cheek, but it made so much sense. It was written years and years ago. And they made it sound, the article makes it sound like you're finding out about this tribe, okay, that the women actually put their heads in ovens on Saturday morning. And they do this almost as a ritual. It may be religious, it may not be. And it goes on from that. And of course, you find out back in the 60s and 70s, women went, put their hair in a hair dryer, which were very big. They looked like ovens. It was hot. And so for someone who doesn't know what we're about, it would look like women are baking their brains. So what are they seeing about us? And as we get really into this, what are we seeing about ourselves? That is the question as we look forward to disclosure. Is, yes, we're probably going to learn some upsetting things. We're going to probably hear some weird things. But will we come out looking wonderful? Or will we come out worse than the aliens? Less loving, less caring about life? We just don't know, do we yet? But we can wait. Supposedly it's going to be within a year. So I'll leave you with that thought. Have a wonderful holiday weekend for those of you celebrating. And we'll talk next week. This has been Lily Alley on New Aeon Now. Have a great night.

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Welcome, everyone, and this is Deconstruct It in Dry Dock with the Blue Knights team doing the show. Yes, we're under the Blue Knights label this week and maybe next week. We'll see what happens. But as always, this is the 26th day of January, 2026, coming to you live from Garland, the Great Republic of Texas. And, where to begin? It's been cold. The worst part is we've had freezing rain and sleet and little snow. So everything is very, very hard out there. I mean, we've had somewhere in this area of about, at least where I'm at, of ice. And it is hard out there. I had put her car in the garage and where I normally park, and I put my car outside, and it took a good two some odd hours to get through that ice and back the car out from where it was. I mean, and really where the snow banks and everything else kind of came by the house, I had a good 6 inches of ice right next to the front tire, so it was basically encased in ice. You know, I used a lot of hot water and some little shovels and stuff and got everything out and were able to get it out. Yeah, I saw all the little lights that come on for my Toyota Corolla, the 2021 one, for slipping, not moving, every little thing in the world. And because it knows it's icy or like sliding on ice, it actually lowers your revolution per minute so you can't push into it and just, you know, gun it. It's pretty interesting. Yeah, they have a lot of computers on board, so you won't screw up your car just trying to run over ice. And man, like when we finally got through, it just backed up over this. It was like trying to get over a slippery curve. I mean, because it would not go away. It wasn't like snow and you can dig out the snow. This is just ice, and it was hard as hell. I mean, usually I think about buying rock salt or salt or do something out there and put it. But I'm like, what the hell is the point? Because like it's got to go all the way down my driveway, and then you go down my driveway, and then the cul-de-sac is frozen over. You can't even see the cul-de-sac. I mean, really, my car just looks like it's in the middle of a yard. I mean, because you can't even see the yard, you can't see anything. The where it's at now, I backed it up 15 feet, and I'm thinking like, yeah, somebody's probably going to hit my car because they're going to be turning around or something, because now I'm in my driveway, but I'm in the driveway about 5 feet, but nobody knows where the little driveway is. And yeah, I did. I seen some tire tracks because today, actually, the last few days, you couldn't even see tire tracks on the ice, but because it was just, it would slide over it. But I did see some tire tracks on the ice today, and I could tell where, judging by where the lamppost was, they had drove over the curve and kind of the grass where I'm at. Well, there's grass down there underneath, and it is so thick. It's about 3 to 4 inches thick, at least just pure ice. I mean, there's just nothing out there but pure ice. So, and good. The other day we did go out yesterday. This whole ice thing, the ice and snow was falling from Saturday till Sunday morning. And we did go out yesterday, and we walked, and we're not that far from the grocery store, but everything was closed except Home Depot, the grocery store, and this bar. And went in the bar for a bit, and you know, watched the AFC championship game, and then that was about it. Then went to the grocery store, came back, and that was a day. So that was yesterday. But today, after 2 hours of digging the car out, I finally got the bastard out. And anyway, that's my day in review. So welcome again. This is Deconstructed. Rain Locke is on assignment in the Philippines. We discussed earlier, he is there is a correspondent, a war correspondent from Unexplained Radio Network, unexplainedradio.com, and he is there to judge what's going on in World War II in the Philippines. He thought that war was still going on, and since being there nearly a month, he has learned that it has ceased fire in that war. That war is no longer going on. So if you wanted to know if World War II was still going on in the Philippines, apparently it ended some, I mean, you know, 80 years ago. It's very weird. We didn't know this. But, you know, now we know. You know, that's why we send out correspondence. We got to find these things out.
So we found out that World War II had ended about 80 some years ago, and we're doing good. We're doing good. So he should be back by at least next week, and we'll do some regular deconstructed episodes then. But as we continue here with the Blue Knights crew doing the Unexplained Radio Network version of Deconstructed. This Deconstructed episode continues on, but it is hosted by your favorite Blue Knights crew. And we're going to continue on. We have a lot of different little things to cover tonight. We're going to go with some more ghost stories. We're going to do some ghost stories tonight. So if you're not ready for ghost stories, well, I don't know what the hell to tell you. I mean, you better get ready. All right, since it's so damn cold, there's a really good cold place in Texas that where it snows early in October and will snow again all the way sometimes till April. It's called Amarillo. And let's go up to Amarillo for a bit and let's hear some different things. All right, so there's a bunch of stuff that happens in Amarillo and stuff that they say occurs. And we'll start off with they actually have a ghost lights, so go figure, they got ghost lights. So between Amarillo and Tascosa, ghost lights were first reported in the earlier half of this century, and this was an older book, so this is from the early 1900s. We're using the Hudnall book here. Yes, and we are in just we're going to discuss ghost hauntings of the Texas Panhandle, so we're in Amarillo. So yes, ghost lights are pretty interesting, especially when there was no lights to actually be had. And if you can find reports on a place that actually has lights, where a place that shouldn't have had lights way back when, and they were reporting them then you could probably say there's something to hang your hat on. Now, a lot of people will say like swamp gas or something else, but when you're talking about very dry climates or climates that are very dry, let's say. Well, you also got to remember that there is a possibility that it may just be real. So, like I was looking at the Marfalite ones the other day. We were talking about that, and it did seem very, very interesting. There are some explanations for it, of course, but yeah, ghost lights, go figure. I mean, so you can go see those. That's a pretty short story right there. That's not really a hell of a lot, but anyway, let's move it down to downtown Hereford, Texas. All right. So we're going to go to Gibo's 2500 East 3rd Street in Hereford, Texas. Now, I don't know if it's still called Gibo's or whatever now, but it's 2500 East 3rd Street in Hereford. This well-known establishment, we're going to go to Gibo's 2500 East 3rd Street in Hereford, Texas. Now, I don't know if it's still called Gibo's or whatever now. But it's 2500 East 3rd Street in Hereford.

up. And I want to say Twin Peaks was on it, but I think Twin Peaks is split off and they've made their own little corporation with Twin Peaks and Smoky Bones, which all the Smoky Bone locations have been turned into Twin Peak locations. Last I've heard, this is something just recently going on. So I don't know if Twin Peaks still remains a division of Fat Brands or it's just spun off into its own thing, taking Smoky Bones down with it, but to change it into Twin Peaks. So, but anyway, I do own stock in Fat Brands, and I should be better knowledgeable of this, but I do remember that it was Twin Peaks was part of it recently. So one of the big things is that if you own Fat Brand stock, you own Ponderosa and Bonanza Steakhouse, which I remember as a kid, I'd go to Bonanza Steakhouse here, and it was cheap steak. What can I tell you? It was pretty decent. They'd have their, they'd bring out their steak, and of course their potatoes were wrapped in aluminum foil. And I know a location, there was one in Mesquite, now it's a post office. Really, I mean, ever since that place closed down, it was abandoned for a few years, and then it became a post office. So if you ever want to come down and see the old Bonanza in Mesquite, it's a post office, 75150. But we're talking about a different kind of Bonanza here, aren't we? So let's see what happens. Okay, so was once a Bonanza supermarket back in the 1980s, before Gibo's opened their second store. A number of people maintain that an employee was the Bonanza supermarket. Well, excuse me, oh, I read the thing. Okay, a number of people maintain that an employee was the Bonanza supermarket called Bonanza. Okay, so this is just really written poorly. This is exactly what it says. They put a lot of ghost stories in here. I mean, whatever. Hey, this book was written a while ago, so they didn't know how to write stuff. A number of people maintain that an employee was the Bonanza supermarket called Bonanza was killed in the meat department one night. I guess that means there was an employee who was killed in the meat department of the old Bonanza supermarket. All right. But when I read that in that weird sentence, that's exactly what it says in here, guys. So, in case you wanted to know. Oh, also, speaking of weird things, join us on unexplainedradio.com, the Unexplained Radio Network. On unexplainedradio.com, you can join us in the chat room, chat away with the chatters. The wild card line is not open tonight, but you can chat with the chatters. Well, you know what? The hell with it. Let's see. If we do get somebody, it's a cold enough night, and they want to comment on some of these stories or their wang size, I don't know. Give us a call at 469-893-0054. I'm opening up the wild card line, damn it. The wild card line, 469-893-0054. You can give us a call, plus one for international callers. Wild card line is at 469-893-0054. There you go. That's a little extra bonus this January night. All right, going back to our live broadcast when it's live and not live when it is not live. So let's go back here and let's read some more about the Bonanza supermarket. All right. So this guy's killed in the meat department one night. All right. So now there are a number of stories of the ghost that haunts Gibo's or Gibo's. It's Gebo, so I don't know how the hell to pronounce it. The employees maintain that it is the ghost that moves items and misplaces them at night. The situation has gotten so bad that the employees try to avoid night inventory. No matter how neat things are left each night, in the morning, things are always out of place. Lots of employees have seen what the ghost has done. Also, speaking of night inventory, I don't really remember when we would do inventory at the restaurants that I'd worked at, whether that was Fridays or Jake's or, but I would do inventory at Jake's on Sunday. So we could put the order in and get an order in by Monday. And so we could get a fresh start in the week. So Sunday morning, I was going around doing that. Usually by the time, like I was the first, if I was the first manager to show up, then I would do inventory. And the next guy, he would just take over and go do the front house and back house stuff. So I'd just be walking around doing inventory all day. All right, it'd just be me. So that's what's happening down there, man. So people just don't want to stay around. I guess that's all the story. I was thinking if there's anything else, but no, we move on to the next. I gotta say that it does seem logical. The only problem is they don't explain what killed the guy. I mean, it is very odd. Like, he just died in the meat department. I mean,
You know, you could die for a lot of different things, like

long time ago, we did do an investigation on my dad's old places back when he had it, and it was appliance and air care, not appliance and air care, but that's his new place. That's what the commercial was about. But it used to be A1. And a funny thing about A1 is, like, I remember when I was working there with my dad, I used to say, one day, it's gonna say A1 and Son. Anyway, that's a funny joke. So anyway, the place that it was at was not far from where I live now, over, and it's not really far from the studios either. It's off Plano and Buckingham in Garland, right across from Richardson, just like as we're just right across from Richardson and Jupiter here. But the thing is that the place, I never really experienced anything when I worked there, but I did want to actually check it out. I didn't really capture much. Anyway, point is, this was a long time ago. I did this one by myself as an investigation, and it was an investigation because an individual was reported, and just truthfully so, that when before A1 was there, A1 was appliance and air conditioning store. So basically, the appliances were sold on the floor, and air conditioning was, basically just the guys would meet up and they'd go out in the field. But the back rooms were our parts house, like our mini parts house, because, just for anything in particular. I guess it was a pretty good sized parts house. But anyway, the point is that parts house areas where the bay doors were, and then that had been used as a garage, a car, repair place. And actually, it's used as a car repair place again now if you go there. But the thing was, is back in sometime in the early 1990s, there was an individual that was working there, and he died of a heart attack on the premises. He just, collapsed and died. And so maybe that's what happened to his meat department guy. He's looking at his meat, and he's saying, "Hey, I got a nice wing, but what about all this meat over here?" And all of a sudden, he has a heart attack. Who knows? All right, well, that's a possibility. I mean, I'm not saying it's not worth checking out. It does seem really interesting. I mean, if you can verify somebody died, I wish they had more information on what the person died, because we have followed up some of these Hudnall stories before, and some of them just lead nowhere. That's why you hear the Text After Dark phone calls every once in a while here on Unexplained Radio Network, unexplainedradio.com. And you hear, some calls to some of the places that are supposedly have something that's going on there in a haunting type nature. But, sometimes they do, sometimes they don't. So, but we've actually had a few that did. We followed up on one that was, the Herman Sporting Goods store here in Richardson, and well, in Richardson, neighboring Richardson. And that's a verifiable. You can go online and find out information about the haunting that took place at the Herman Sporting Goods store. But the way you know the veracity of the story of the murders that took place there is because they're documented everywhere, not just from the fact that the murders took place, and then it was around Thanksgiving time, and sometimes the news recaps of how many years it has been since those murders, but there was a big lawsuit against ADT, which was the alarm system company, and they said that, well, hey, the alarm didn't go off, call the police, and these people died, and la la la, they owe money. ADT said, well, you have to activate the alarm. It's not our fault if you didn't activate the alarm, and so it was thrown out. Again, you got to remember, this was a long time ago. This was like in 1991, so I don't know how people don't know. I guess they figured that, the alarm should just activate itself. Who the hell knows? I don't know. Anyway, it didn't work. So ADT kept their money. So, and it's a very weird story. Like, a lot of the people that, one of the guys I think was executed, another guy was killed in a shootout with police or car chase or something. And I forget. But it's an interesting story. All right, well, let's move on down to, again, up to Amarillo. Tradewinds Airport, 2 miles south of Amarillo, Texas. Tradewinds Airport is located in the southern part of the city. Rumor has it, back when the place was a private airstrip, a woman caught her husband with his mistress in their private plane and killed them both. It was a pretty hot story until the killing part. Anyway, so the guy was banging his chick in the plane, I guess, and the woman caught her husband there. It didn't say if it was, wait, so
Didn't say whose plane it could be. In theory, it could have been the mistress's plane. So I don't know. Or it could have been the wife's plane. Maybe she had the money, you know. Maybe she was the one who making all the bread, you know. And that's why she was so fed up, this guy banging another chick in their plane. Yeah. Anyway, it's a possibility. Okay. Overcome with remorse at what she had done, the wronged wife then committed suicide. Now, we don't know if she was overcome with remorse. She may have just said, hey, look, I don't want to spend the rest of my life in prison, so, or be executed for this. So let's get the job done right now here in Brainerd. This would explain the distinct smell of perfume, which comes and goes, even in the strongest breeze. And at times, strange lights, like a plane gearing up, can be seen coming from an abandoned hangar. From this same area, sounds of two people arguing have been heard, but there is no one there. That was pretty neat. Yeah, if you can prove that the people have been killed there and when it happened or something, you may have something to go on. Because, I mean, I had called there and. Sorry, hell, I'm a monster. I can call there and I can ask them, does this really happen? You've seen this? What's going on down there? And they could probably tell me, it's like, yeah, you know, nothing's happening, blah, blah, blah. I haven't seen anything. But if you can verify the people were killed there, at least you have that story. Now, we did that before with old Dallas Air Paranormal Society. The idea was, and we thought about it later on again after the fact, but the idea was basically, why don't we, you know, do a backwards investigation instead of just saying, like, somebody says, well, hey, look, you know, there's a haunting here and a lot of bad things are going on. And then we try to see, well, what would justify that haunting? Why don't we try to find where the murders were done and then go back and see if there's a haunting at the place, you know, go backwards. And that was our plan. So it's a really good idea. If you can actually find that at a location, then just go ask the people, say, hey, look, man, you know, I mean, you know, there were some murders that took place here. Here's some evidence. And, what do you think? You know, just ask them. And, you know, they may get mad and, you know, think you're their lover and they may kill you. You may be the new ghost. Anyway, let's move on. York Tire Company, this is 714 East 10th Avenue in Amarillo, Texas. Malty Townsend, the York Tire Company's assistant manager, said he first encountered the ghost after he went to work for the company almost 5 years ago. He says, when I first came to work here, we unload a truck and stack the tires in the back. Oh, when I first came to work here, we'd unload the truck. Okay, so we'd unload the truck and stack the tires in the back. The next day, the stack would be knocked over. Townsend said, finally, I spoke to them and told them, quit knocking over the tires or else. They didn't do it again. I wonder what the L or else would have been. Who knows? I mean, maybe he had a plan. Townsend said almost all the company's 15 employees have had some sort of encounter, from hearing footsteps behind them to seeing shadows move out of the corners of their eyes. One day, I guess it's Monty still talking. One day I saw a person walking by, counting his change. He was wearing a gray uniform like the Westinghouse elevator repair people used to wear. He walked into the break room like he was going to get a Coke, and I went to see if he needed any help finding anything, Townsend said, but nobody was there. So maybe he was looking to get some ghost Coke. Who knows? You know? Maybe he was getting some ghost cocaine. You know? Who knows? Maybe it's some bills. It's folded money. All right. The three-story building was constructed in the 1920s, so that kind of validates the fact, the reason why they would actually have an elevator operator guy, or not an elevator operator, but an elevator repairman. And Townsend knows of at least one death inside its walls, an elevator repairman who fell down the length of the elevator shaft. At one point, I think they brought in some people to check the building out, and they said there were several presences here. Seven or eight different entities. I thought, psh, right. But then I saw the guy with the change, and I was like, holy mother. They're right. Now, the Holy Mother thing, he didn't actually pick up. That'd be pretty funny.
Yeah, that is true. I mean, like sometimes people, we've had a lot of times where we did the reverse kind of investigating thing, where we see what's happened, where's the story, blah blah, where's the murder, and then you go back and you go ask people like, no, nothing happens here, and they're like, man, well, that's pretty weird. Like, I mean, they said some things, whatever, and then they're like, well, they've had other, and that was immediately breakdown. Like, well, they've had other people that said this and this happened, but I've never seen that. And he's like, oh, well, that's pretty interesting. That happens, there's always like, and then the guy will all of a sudden change his tune. He said, matter of fact, there is times when, and it's like, before you know it, you went from asking the guy if he's seen anything. He says, no, not at all, or nothing goes on here, to the guy breaking down and telling you all these stories that occurred. So, if they did have some investigators and people at the time come through there, some people that, maybe amateur or not, decided they want to check this place out, and they said, hey, that's cool, go check out this place. And they checked it over and they said, hey, look, man, looks like there's like a couple different ghosts here, man. And the guy's like, well, I don't know about all that. And then he starts remembering his stories. I mean, this is the same guy I talked to the ghost, tell him, hey, look, put your tire, quit putting the tires down. So, I mean, I don't know why he doesn't think that there's nothing there. I mean, maybe he just thought that it's a possibility, but then he saw the guy walking around counting his change. He's like, holy mother, I can't believe I saw a guy counting change. Well, there you go. I mean, anyway, all right, let's move on. We're going to go to Summit Elementary School on 9th Avenue and Florida Street. This is all Amarillo. In Amarillo's own version of A Nightmare on Elm Street, or Florida Street, there is a story that four boys attending Summit Elementary School were allegedly slaughtered in the boiler room by the school janitor. Visitors to the now closed school, located at Northwest 9th Avenue and Florida Street, swear they hear voices of children playing, and if they happen to be inside the building, look out through the windows, or wait, if they happen to be inside the building, look out through the windows, see swings on the playground swaying without a breeze. How do they know there's not a breeze? They're inside. Yeah, maybe they remembered it. Anyway, even though there are no swings on the play, oh, okay, well, that makes more sense. So basically they said that, like, hey, look, man, there's no breeze. I don't know why those swings are swaying. And they go out there and like, there are not even any swings. So they're ghost swings of ghosts on them. So the ghosts that swing on the swings are invisible, but the ghost swings in themselves are not invisible. Interesting. All right. Okay. I'm not saying anything bad about it. Legend even suggests that the ghost will cause your car to go nuts should you drop by for a visit. The doors will lock or unlock themselves. The windows will roll up or down, and the radio will turn on. My car was kind of going a little nuts today when I was trying to back out over that ice, man. I can tell you that. It was like, I can't do anything. What the hell you want me to do? So, I don't know. Wasn't haunted. I don't know about that one. That one, I mean, I guess, yeah, you could have ghost kids out of school, that and everything else. I get it. But, I mean, I don't really know so much about. It just seems like, like the janitor killing the kids. I'd have to have a lot of verification that ever took place because it just seems odd, Seemed too convenient. And then throwing them in the boiler and so, And four of them, maybe one kid thrown in the boiler. All right, let's move around here. Let's go down to Lubbock, Texas from Amarillo. Lubbock, the county seat of Lubbock County. Okay, that's the whole description there. Move on down here. Okay, let's go to Broadway Avenue in Lubbock. There is a sort of strip shopping center on Broadway Avenue that has a couple of bars and a few stores. The building was a hotel at the turn of the century, and there are several restless spirits who come to haunt the location. So, they're talking about the entire shopping center area. And they're saying that there are a couple bars and a few stores, but the building was a hotel. So I guess this strip shopping thing has been turned into, like, some kind of well, it's been turned into a strip shopping area, but it used to be an old hotel. So
I don't know. I mean, if it's an old hotel, there's thousands of things that happen in hotel rooms, and I mean, we had a bunch of different stories about those, and I've told them many times. But, yeah, I mean, I'm not saying it couldn't be. Like if you had some, haunted hotel, and now it's been broken down into some bars and stuff. Yeah, of course, people. It's very real. I mean, it's very possible. It's very hard to find all the deaths attributed to the place, though, especially all of them, but maybe some. All right, let's move on. It just says television station. There's a television station in Lubbock where it is said that the ghost plays with the faucets, clears his throat, and tells people to slow down. Okay, that's pretty weird. I mean, it's very interesting. People not going too fast. Playing with the faucets, yeah, there is a chance. I mean, like that could be like if you ever watched old Ghost Hunters, they'd always talk about the on the show that the faucets, can. There's too much pressure buildup, they can open up on themselves. So, especially if they're not sealed, turned enough, things like that. That's a possibility. But I mean, the slow down, if you hear some disembodied voice say slow down, that's pretty interesting. But it didn't even tell you where the television station is. So now you got to go back and find the television stations that were not here today, but were there at the time. So maybe if the television station moved from one building to another, you have to go back to that building and see if that's it, because there's not enough information. Yeah, see, information is key. You need a lot of information when you do anything. All right, let's move on. Let's go on to O.L. Slatin, Junior High School, 1602, 32nd Street, Lubbock, Texas, 79405. O.L. Slatin Junior High School is a two-story building that houses both a large and small gymnasium. See, a lot of these things, the large and small gymnasiums, let me get back up for a second. It's kind of like when I talked about Lanier High School, which has now changed its name, so I'll just keep calling it Lanier High School in Austin. And so that, they'll protect the innocent. We talked about the ghost stories from the small gym. And basically, I gotta say, I think the reason why there's a small gym and a large gym is not so much that, I don't know. Like, maybe I'm completely wrong on this. And I always thought the large gyms were made later and the small gyms were the original ones. But I may be completely wrong. Lanier was made in 1963, 64 time. And actually, one of the people that was getting ready for their classroom to be set up was old Charles Whitman's wife. And so she was coming from, they had actually had the high school in Burnet High School, Burnet Middle School. And they were moving it to the new facilities at Lanier, and she was actually going to come along for the move. But that August or so, Charles Whitman just went out and started shooting people from the tower over on the University of Texas at Austin campus. So, but he started off by, I think, killing his wife first, then went and killed his mom. And then he went up and he said, "You know what? I'm going to start shooting people from the top of the tower." So, that's what happened. Yeah, and so, but anyway, but they did have the small gym and the big gym. And I always want to think that the small gym probably was just the gym at one time. They made a bigger gym after the fact, but I'm trying to think of how the building was configured and constructed. It did look like it was part of the original build, so I just don't know why they needed two gyms in that regard. I mean, now I know basketball is that important, and so, but I mean, the 60s, you know what I'm saying? It's not, I don't really know. I gotta say, I mean, I know it was a school sport back then, but to me, it just seems like there just wasn't enough interest to actually warrant, having a big gym for it. I mean, nowadays, like, the basketball gym, yeah, there's a few students that come through there for different things, but really, the only people that use it are the basketball players and the coaches for the basketball teams, like the girls and men, boys. So, and because the weight room's right next to it and all this stuff, so but I don't know. I mean, I may be just way off, so who knows? All right. They may have always had the boys and girls. Excuse me, the big gym and the small gym. Bath. Big gym and small gym. Gym. Okay. So, who knows? Large and small gymnasium. This is at a junior high school. The band room and field house are separate from the main facility.
The school was built in 1947 with two new wings added in 1997. This one, I would say the small gymnasium, the large gymnasium definitely are large one's probably a newer one. I don't think it came with the building. I know that the school I went to was built in, the high school I went to was built in 1900, like even, 1900, nothing more, nothing less, 1900. And they tore down everything. I mean, like by the time I got there, most of the buildings had been built and constructed sometime between the 19, actually there was a WPA building that was still up, and it was from 1930. And they started making new construction in the 1990s for some of the other buildings. And, again, they did have a gym. That gym was built, by the WPA, but I saw pictures of it, and it was not a big gym. So, I would say that if it was a 1947 school, there probably was a small, what do they call them? Bandbox gyms, like just very, very tiny. Not a lot of seating, not a lot of anything. And definitely not that tall building. They usually had like a dome kind of, well, a semicircle. It was never really just like a straight, tall structure. Because anyway, I'm going way off track. The school was built in 1947. The two new wings added in 1997. And at the time, the office was renovated. A new teacher's workroom was added. O.L. Slanton has three computer labs, and most classrooms have at least one computer accessible to teachers. The lab computers are internet-ready. This is the old one, so don't worry. And most of the classroom computers are wired for the internet access. Okay. I would say that's pretty much a given. Okay. The school adopted a new mascot in 2000, renaming itself O.L. Slanton Knights. I'm thinking this was probably like some old high school, and then they made it a junior high over time. I know that's the case. I mean, I know, like my daughter's thing, when she went to the old high school in Rockwall, then went to the new one. And where I went, I mean, I just went to the old an old middle school, and it was always middle school, but anyway, and then an old high school. And so it has been said that substitute teacher killed himself. Okay. Every now and then, you'll see the light go on. See light go on and off. Say, am I not joking? That's what it says. Every now and then, you'll see light go on and off, and hear strange noises. I think it's supposed to be every now and then, you'll see the lights go on and off, and hear strange noises. That's what it should have said. Also, the light is in the theater. And the ghost has also been known to make stage lights shake violently from time to time. Supposedly, it has tried to push people down the stairs a few times. As for the identity of the ghost, it is supposedly a teacher who died near the theater when it was being built. Well, I mean, I don't know. They seem like it's almost two different stories here. You either got a teacher who died when the building was being built, and you have another one where the teacher, substitute teacher, killed himself, which I don't know about a sub just coming in there and just killing himself. It just seems kind of odd to me, but, because they kind of float around a lot. I mean, there are a few subs that you just basically stay on a campus, and every day they show up, they get an assignment, they just don't even bother asking anymore. But I knew that back when I was teaching, but I don't know about this here. Kind of odd. I mean, I don't know. Some of that sounds like maybe just be electrical problems, but it's a little odd. I mean, it's not impossible. It's some teacher. Probably some teacher, if that was the case, died there, died, either on site or not on site, and they're just, tied to the building. So somebody may be in there so many years, who knows. All right, another one here. Texas Tech University, 2500 Broadway, Lubbock, Texas. Texas Tech University is a teaching and research institution offering bachelor's, master's, and doctoral degrees. It's located, okay, so that's basically just an explanation of Texas Tech. At the time, it was about 24,000. I'm telling you, now it's probably about 50,000. All the large schools in Texas have all went up to about 50,000 plus, or a little bit around 50,000. And the other schools that are maybe even Division I schools, but they're FBC, FCS,
or about vice versa, I forget which way that goes, that they're still at around 25,000. So they've really populated, bulked those populations up. We really need to build some new universities, but that's just my idea. So. Anyway, okay, so let's go to the Beta Theta Pi fraternity house, Delta Mu chapter, MU. Anyway. All right, anyway, on the evening of August 8th, 1839, okay, I don't know, I think this is a different one. Let's see, all students of the, excuse me, on August 8th, 1839, when eight young men, all students at Miami University, secretly held the first meeting of the newly founded society, Beta Theta Pi, locally, the Delta Mu chapter, was founded at Tech in February 21st, 1970. All right, thank you, Mr. History Book. What the hell's that got to do with anyway? I mean, I don't know. All right, well, I guess it's about their fraternity house, and they just want to tell you about the history of the fraternity. I mean, all right. The fraternity was not much older than most of the members when it was put to the ultimate test for the outbreak of the Civil War. Well, that's in Miami, Ohio. So, I mean, hell, what's that got to do with here? So communication with the nine chapters of south of the Mason-Dixon line became impossible, and Beta Theta Pi, like the rest of the nation, split into two camps, both in the philosophy and in war. But in a testament to the strength of its fraternal bond, Beta Theta Pi was the only Greek organization to revive every chapter after the war. One such chapter, made up of the Union and Confederate armies, among these soldiers turned students was Horace Lurton Cumberland, or Horace Lurton Cumberland. I don't have a comma between his names, so I don't know what the hell it's supposed to be. Oh, Cumberland, 1867. All right. Who would later be named an Associate Justice of the Supreme Court. Okay, Horace Lurton. All right. As both the first fraternity founded west of the Allegheny Mountains and the first fraternity, the first to locate a chapter west of the Mississippi River, Beta Theta Pi earned a reputation as a pioneer. In fact, Beta is the oldest member of the University of Florida Greek system. Okay, so this guy really wanted to go off on what the accomplishments of Beta Theta Pi are, so. So where's the ghost story? What the hell? All right, well, whatever. So the point is, it reads as a who's who from the fraternity. I mean, like, I don't know. Maybe I think this guy went to that fraternity. That's why he's writing so much crap about it. Because I mean, yes, I've been to a fraternity too. It had a lot of people that went to it. That's great. Good stuff. All right, let's move on. Many accounts have. Okay, look, this is the only part of the ghost side of it. And all right, so I said a bunch of people went there. Because Sam Walton went to it too. Many accounts have been reported of ghost sightings in the fraternity house since it has been built recently. Okay, so the house has been built recently, but there's been ghost sightings in it. Pledges report that during pledgeship, there were many sightings of male ghosts watching them through the windows and have been reported to haunt certain date parties, whispering to the girls' dates that they're. This one here, I mean, it's, okay, let me tell you something about Hudnall's book in a second, but this is what it says. So they've been whispering to girls the dates that their date is gay. I mean, he's blind. I'm joking. The date's gay, is what's in there. One certain pledge said that a fifth-year senior alumni has had strange behaviors towards the pledges and has been seen at night wandering the lodge talking to shadowy male figures. Okay. Is that it? Okay, that's it. All right, so, like, okay, one thing about Hudnall, and when he wrote this book, he took a lot of the stories from, like, the internet. So, I mean, if you wrote some stories on the internet in the 1990s and they were in Texas, chances are he just cut and paste. Okay, so that's the reason why a lot of these stories have, bad spelling or whatever. Now, it doesn't mean they're not legitimate or they're not real or, because I mean, they can be complete bullshit. I'm not going to say they're not. But, like the other one, I'm like, I don't know. That sounds a lot of BS there. I don't know about ghosts telling their dates or their boyfriend's gay or blind. I mean, I think they should go up to the date and say,
Your boyfriend gay? I mean blind. That's actually, you gotta look at that online. There's really good. There's one woman that she does the news here in Dallas now, like WFAA. But before she did it here in Dallas, she was like in Albuquerque, New Mexico, and they were gonna have this guest on. And he says, like, we're gonna talk to him. She says this, we're gonna talk to a man who climbed Mount Everest, but he's gay. I mean, he's blind. That's what she says. It is as funny as you think it is. I remember Biff told me about it way back when, and then he said the funny thing about it is that guy's sitting back there in like their little green room, and he's like, I am gay. Like he didn't know. Oh man, but the funny part is if you hear it, you don't know anything about it, or if you play it to somebody else, they don't know about it, they're gonna be like, why the hell does she care if he's gay? How's that a story? He's gay. He went up on Mount Everest. So what? I mean, I'm pretty sure there's a hell of a lot of gay guys went up top Mount Everest, because he was supposed to be blind. Like his first, like he's one of the few blind people that ever climbed Mount Everest. I don't know why she had gay stuck in her head, but anyway. But as per this book, yes, the ghost will say that your date is gay, and which kind of begs the question: why is he dating women? I mean. Sometimes when you read everything. So I don't know what to say. We're getting close to the bottom here. I'm just going to read one more story from you. This, and I'm going to probably carry this over. I think it's funny enough to actually. Some of this stuff is serious, and I'll bring that up, and I'll say like it's serious or whatever. And some of the stuff I'm just like that's just kind of hokey. But we'll do that in the next show, which is going to be I Have No Life. We're going to carry that over. We're probably going to carry the Texas Tech stories over. Pretty sure somebody from Texas Tech at the time thought it would be funny to write a story that says a lot of the pledges, when they come to dances, the girlfriend hears a ghostly voice saying their boyfriend is gay. I mean, he's blind. Anyway, let's do this one here, and I'm gonna do this one. It's probably gonna be the last one for the show, but or maybe one more. We'll see. Geosciences building. Folks claim the third floor of the Chemistry Geosciences building at the Texas Tech University is home to the ghost of a cleaning lady who was killed at night when she caught a student stealing a biology final exam. I mean, well, that first off, all right. Well, let's break this down for a second. You're a cleaning lady. You see a guy stealing a final exam. What in the hell do you care? And if your guy's still on final exam, it's a clean lady. What in the hell do you care? Seems like neither one of y'all give a rat's ass about what's going on here. You know what I'm saying? I mean, I mean, like, yeah, the clean lady maybe was like, freaked out that somebody's in the building. But I mean, like, what's she gonna? All right, well, I mean, it's a story, and that's the reason why she's haunting it. She mostly appears during final exams, students say, as a disembodied head seen through a window. Supposedly, there is a big blood stain on the floor where she was killed. Unfortunately, since she was the cleaning lady, no one was there to clean the stain. Yeah, I'm joking. I threw that last part in. Because obviously, if she was a cleaning lady and she left a lot of blood, she wouldn't be there to clean the blood up. And thus would create a large blood stain on the floor. I guess that's the reasoning. So, yeah, it's possible. Possible. All right. I mean, it's not possible that a clean lady was killed there and there's a reoccurring stain or a stain that just won't go away. Like we've heard that before in the Capitol and a bunch of other places. Then, who knows? I mean, it's pretty neat if that's the case, but there have only been occasional sightings of a full body apparition. Now, remember, they just showed her giving head. I mean, having a head floating around. So that was all they showed before this. So, it's just now it's a full body apparition that sometimes people see, not very often. It is said that during the night of the Texas, obviously the Texas Tech or Tech Carol of Lights, I guess it's called, you can see an image in the top center window standing there looking out. Just as all the lights surrounding the memorial circle are turned off. Now that sounds more like urban legend. It just sounds like some kind of like little thing to freak people out.
Anyway, I didn't go to this university. I went to East Texas A&M, which at the time was called Texas A&M University of Commerce because before it was called East Texas State University. And the damn state decided to take our flagship school and merge it with the flagship school of Texas A&M College Station. So we lost our flagship status and we had to be called Texas A&M University of Commerce for years. And now we're called East Texas A&M, so we're badass again. All right. So that being said, that's about it right now. Yeah, that's about it right now. I can only make so much fun of these things, some of them are. I mean, like I'm gonna say, like when they're genuine or whatever, yes. But when they involve like schools and universities, like you can see where we're going. We're going down some weird, wicked path of jokedom, and you get a lot of jokey stuff in this area. So, well, anyway, I'm gonna save that for the next show. I have no life. If you're listening tonight, you can hear that. If you're listening on 26th of January, you can hear that show live. If you're not, well, just keep listening until it pops back up and you hear the rest of what the hell I was going to say. That being said, we're going to take a little break here before between the shows, but we're going to end this show. This has been deconstructed. Excuse me, I got a little cough there. Deconstructed, brought to you by the Blue Knights crew, where Deconstructed is on hiatus, or as in said, dry dock, with Rainlock on assignment in World War II, the Philippines, which he recently discovered the war is over. So we're gonna be right back here. It's gonna be I Have No Lives coming up, and it's gonna be about it. So you guys, thanks for joining us, and be sure to stay classy, folks. We shall see you later here on Deconstructing the Unexplained Radio Network, unexplainedradio.com. 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

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And we just finished up Blue Nights, and again, mentioned in the chat room, I guess I had actually said I Have No Life was coming up, but no, it's Unexplained Love's here. And so we want to thank all our listeners from around the world, especially Germany and Canada. Germany, I do appreciate you listening. I mean, that was, I do have, I have no grandparents left, actually, and my mother's sister still lives in Munich, and she's in the hospital right now. So best wishes to her, and hopefully she comes out of it. It's my cousin Dominic's grandmother, and I've stayed with her many times. I've lived there basically a month, so yeah, I kind of owe her a lot. And so I do hope the best for her. I kind of was thinking maybe going trying to see her this year. Hopefully it'll all work out, because if I don't do it this year, I don't know if I'm going to get another shot. So. But thanks to our listeners in Germany and everything. Do appreciate you. And I will be returning to Germany hopefully soon. And Canada and everybody else. Okay, thank you. And of the U.S. and everybody else. And if you want to, you can go to Unexplained Radio Network, unexplainedradio.com. 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In the chat room are the chatters, and you can chat away with them. We were talking about Uniboob. The condition where your boobs kind of merge together and you have one boob in the chat room. So that was a discussion for a good time. And that being said, you also have the option, if you're so inclined, to call the wild card line. The wild card line can be reached at 469-893-0054. Even if you have your phone, you can just basically just click on the little phone on your phone. You can dial the wildcard line. Wildcard line, 469-893-0054. International callers, plus 1-469-893-0054. Okay, we're going to start the show off. This is Garland, the Great Republic of Texas. This is May 28th. This is a very, very live show if you're listening to it on May 28th. If not, well, then it's not. That being said, we have a lot of topics to go over. And probably not enough time, like always. But let's jump into it. All right. Our first topics will be famous people sex. Now, we have stories of individuals that have had sex with famous people, and we have stories of individuals that are famous people that have had sex on screen, or at least with the people that were on the screen with them. We'll get into that in a second. Then later on, we'll be coming up with some very, very, very strange tales of people who had sex with complete strangers and the things that occurred. You don't want to miss that. That's going to come in the next hour. And if we got time, we're going to talk about male escorts and all the weird things that they've actually went through. But we'll see if we got that kind of time. Who the hell knows? All right, so we're going to start off this one with people that have had, this is, I've had sex with a famous, not me. Everybody I had sex with had no money and weren't famous, which is very, very bad. You know, you kind of hope that you'll find somebody that's got some money and, you know, at least it will help out financially, of course. I've never actually had that. I mean, everybody I don't even have that much money, but yet I've had more money than the people that I have sex with. I can't think of one time I had, no, I mean, I really can't. I mean, like, they may have been doing at least as well as me, but I never, no, not even rich. But as far as celebrity, I mean, none of these, it's funny, like, there's just a lot of women out there that ain't doing much. You ladies need to go out there and become celebrities, get some money, so I can plow you. All right. No celebrities. And if they were a celebrity, they weren't that damn famous. I mean, you know, I can't think of anybody, man. I mean, I really, no, none of them were celebrities. I can tell you that. Some of them may have had a little bit of money, but they weren't, like, you know, rolling in it. I need to, like, you know, find somebody that's got a lot of money and it's a celebrity. I mean, that sounds like a very easy proposition. All right, anyway. Number one, he was normal enough, down to earth, and very sweet. I only saw him for a bit before finding out he was part of a very high-profile case for a financial crime. And the last time I saw him, he told me he was probably going to prison. 2 weeks later, he was in the national news, and since then, I've seen a documentary involving him. And every once in a while, I see him mentioned on a crime show. Okay, so he was a financial crime guy.
Okay, so they don't like telling you who the person is. Let's get that. They're not gonna do that. The next story is gonna talk about famous people and stuff. This was Poncho Academy. Again, that story is not very clear. This could be a man that had sex with another man, or it could be a woman that had sex with the man, or it could be a financial crime woman. I don't know. Wait, see, no, him. Okay, him. So that's why I was assuming that. All right. Yeah. I was thinking more like the real, but I guess that's pretty famous too. Yes, financial crime people. Yes. Well, thank you, Poncho Academy. All right. Number two, I dated a celebrity who was a big deal in her genre, but nobody else had probably ever heard of her. It was really nice to be moved to the front of the line and to have great seats wherever we went. I honestly couldn't deal with the attention she got all the time. All right. I get it with women. They sometimes say, if I was a guy, I really don't care about the attention. I mean, if you get attention, it's great. I mean, I'm one of those guys that, I mean, like you, yes, I could be with a woman that had a lot of money and be fucking fine with it. And they could say, hey, how are you doing, Miss Whatever? And then, is that your loser boyfriend with you tonight? And I'd be like, oh, hey, they remembered me. You know, yes, I am the loser boyfriend. Yes, that's me. I would be happy. I mean, I would be fucking happy. I mean, what, you know, I always think it's funny, like how good things make people unhappy. I'm like, if you get unhappy by richness or fame or this, whatever the fuck it is, like something, say richness, especially richness, that's to me, I'm like, well, then you're probably not gonna be happy any other fucking way because, you know, when you have no money and you're unhappy, it's worse than having a lot of money and being unhappy. I can just tell you that is a given. That's a given. I don't know. Yeah, and if you don't believe that, there's something fucked up in your head. I can tell you this. All right, so anyway, she had beautiful women throwing themselves at her, okay, messing with their hair and clothes and touching her. I felt like I could never compete. Okay, so this is a lesbian. This has got to be a lesbian. So I just, yeah, because I mean they were saying touching her and everything. You know, so anyway, I felt like I could never compete and she could sleep with any one of them. Yep. Excuse me. Or I mean, it could be transgender. I don't know. But the thing is this is just not a guy, or definitely, you know, whatever the fuck. I don't care. All right. I'm

But the money solves a lot of those problems. I can tell you that. They do. They do. Because imagine being with a bitchy, asshole, attention-driven woman that has no money. All right. So that's the caveat. I also eventually noticed that she wouldn't let on that we were dating. She always said she was single so that she had all these women hitting on her wherever she went. It felt like a game I didn't want to play. Tell truth. I mean, it like, oh, all right. Well, this didn't finish, so I'll keep on. After we broke up, she started dating a jazz musician who thought she was more popular than she actually was. It was very comical seeing them out in public together, trying to see who could get the most amount of attention. I was amazed they could both fit their big heads in the same car. This was from Buttermilk Duds. My thing goes back down to it. It's like, I think with this person, really, like, it kind of comes. I mean, I don't really mind if somebody wanted to. I'm not such a petty person. If somebody says for their career they want to say that they're single and they want to do this and whatever, that doesn't really bother me. And them having maybe if they're having sex with other people that could, but I don't know. Like I would say, hey, you can say you're single all you fucking want. I mean, as long as you keep put depositing those checks, that's what I gotta say. Don't care. I mean, hey, really, reality, like, if it's annoying enough, I assume not go. I'd rather just spend your money at home. Number three, I dated, and Biff actually had one of those things where he had his kid, where they were playing, like, the Sims and everything years ago when his kid was small. And so that Biff said, hey, look, I get a job. And I was like, that sounds pretty cool. Except it was two-player. And he said, well, that sounds pretty cool. I could be a security guard and go beat the shit out of people at the mall and stuff. Whatever. And so like I guess he never played the Sims up until that point, and then he played it and then he got the job and the car picks him, like that's it. Like now he's gotta wait for like 8 hours until he comes back home. And so his time in the game is just basically paused for the 8 hours until he comes back home. He said, like meanwhile I go to work and I don't see anything. I don't get to do anything fun. And then, yet his kid was over there spending all their money buying shit and stuff during the day. And like Biff said, he said, like, I felt like I was in a real relationship where I go and I work all day and the woman spends all my money. There you go. Yeah, that's the case. That's what I want to be that woman. I want to be the woman that spends all the money. I mean, I'm not a woman, but I mean, I don't even give a shit if the woman calls me, hey, you're my woman. I'm like, yes, I am. I'm your lovely lady. Here we go. Jeffrey Epstein, maybe. Well, Jeffrey Epstein wasn't very financial, so I don't think it was Jeffrey Epstein. I think it was probably, man, I don't know who the hell it could have been. I mean, it could have been Bernie Madoff for all I know. The guy that was the financial guy at the beginning. I'm reading in the chat room here. The only celebrities I met were all old men. Yeah, but I wasn't dating any of them. That's my thing. Oh, I met Ray Park. He wasn't old. Okay. And I did meet Felicia Day and Truce and Bruce Campbell. Yeah, Bruce Campbell's cool. My thing goes back down to it. It's like, yeah, I never really had a relationship with any or even had a chance to get close to somebody that was famous and try to start a relationship. I would be good at it. Actually, when I was looking for somebody a few years ago, and I don't know if this is fake or not, it may have been real. There was that girl that had been on that was a very skinny girl. She had been on like the hell is that? Where they do the Storage Wars, and she had the brown hair and she's very skinny and she's kind of small and petite, but she was all kind of jumpy and then had like a bunch of pictures. They had it was on Bumble. She was on there and she was local, and I was like, is this fake or not? But I did spend the extra like 50 cents or whatever the hell it was, or $1.50, to give her a super like. And she never wrote back. Yes, I felt very, very depressed. My thing is like, see, that would be the kind of celebrity that I could find. Somebody that was on a TV show that's probably not even on the show anymore, but she collects junk. That's what I could find. Comic and sci-fi conventions have celebrities all over. Well, having celebrities all over doesn't mean you're gonna date them. That's the thing. This is about trying to find a relationship with somebody. That's the thing. It's like with a Bumble person, I can look it up. I mean, I don't remember what her name is, but most are old men. Okay, yes, I don't date.

0: a lot of old. This was on Storage Wars, and I forget what her name is, and I want to. Dude, I gotta say, I think it was real. Like, I know, like, I could be fooled. Everybody can be fooled. The Bumble profile could be fake. This was probably real, because it did say she was from Arlington or something like that, and so it was just weird to see the profile. Like, she's looking for a guy, and I was looking for a lady, and, you know, and I was going to make one thing happen. We were going to make the whoopee. That's what I really wanted to do. I really wanted to make that whoopee. And let me see here. I don't think they got a link to her. Yeah, I think this is her name right here. Mary Padian or something. I don't know her fucking last name. If we would have went out, I'd learned her last name. But we didn't go out. So I said, yeah, fuck you. I mean, I spent $1.50 of my own hard-earned money on her. Yeah, that's her. Yeah, she's born 1980, 5'1", 45. They actually got a picture of her, like, with the... you know, like some kind of like, you know, like hot and about town picture. Does she have fake boobs? No, she has real boobs. I think they're real. Oh, she went out with some huge tall guy. Oh, that's what it is. Okay, so she's like 5 foot tall or 4 foot 11. And then, you know, a lot of times, see, that's the thing. That's probably why I didn't get her. Because, see, I remember David was like over 6 foot tall, and he would always get like women that were like 5 foot or 4 foot 11. And yet me, I would always get women that are like 5'6" and stuff, you know, because women that are like 4 foot 11, 5 foot, they always like a really tall guy. But if you're 5'6" as a woman, or 5'7", even 5'8", you know, like, I mean, you're kind of like, what's the difference between me and some guy at 6 foot? They don't really think about it that much. But, yeah, Mary Padian. Padian added a new photo in Austin, and she's with some tall guy. And that could have been me, but I'm not that tall. She probably, that's probably what it was. I mean, that's probably what it was. She was going to date me, and she said, you know, I mean, I would love to date this guy. He looks like he has a big penis. He's very hot, very attractive. He probably does radio. And I you know, like, but the height, he doesn't have the height, you know. He's more of, he's not, you know, example is this, he doesn't have, like, you know, if you want to give sports a try, he doesn't have Wembanyama's type of height for San Antonio Spurs. He's more of a Jose Altuve guy, so, the Houston Astros. So, yes, yeah, that's where I stand. I'm a Jose Altuve. Yeah, Altuve has got the same height as me. Look it up. And I'm also the same height as Sam Rayburn, the former Speaker of the House, you know. So, I got a lot going for me, so, at my height. And, unfortunately, that's what she was looking for. That slut. All right, well, I'm glad I didn't plow her, you know, because I was going to plow. I was going to give her the dingus, but, you know, now, no dingus for you. All right, well, let's go to the chat room and see what we got in there. Oh, but most are all old men. Man, Rain is in the chat room, and he's trying to, like, hook up some of these old men. But, I mean, you know, like, that are in the thing. I mean, more power to you. I mean, you know. I mean, if they got enough money, my boat might float that way. I remember, like, Biff had a story about that one time where he was at, this was years ago, and he was over off Cedar Springs, and he had to use a phone. This is when he used a payphone. He used a payphone to call somebody about something. And then this one guy, which is like some Mercedes, and then I guess he's like stopped at a light, and he sees like Biff, and he yells from the Mercedes convertible right when he's driving away too, and the guy says, "Hey, nice ass," and Biff is like, oh, thank you, I'm glad you like my ass, and he said, I felt bad because, you know, like, I didn't get to say anything to the guy, and the worst part was is that he drove off, making any attempt with me being with some rich old white guy to actually occur. So, yeah, there you go. God. Man, I got the cough monster. I don't know what the deal is. All right. So, Biff is still looking for one of those, you know, hot white, old white guys that are in Mercedes-Benz. But you got to think about it. It's like, yeah, when you're dating chick after chick that has no money and you're the only one that has any money, I mean, hey, maybe you want to throw in a guy that's got some money, you know, like, and maybe he'll treat you right, you know, he may be a cuddler, you know, stuff like that. Oh, yeah. Rain's looking for a cuddler. All right, some guy that's hot in the comic book world, you know. I mean, ever since what's his name passed away, you know, I can't think of his name right now. Anyway, so fuck it. I'm just that's, anyway. Ever since he passed away, you know, Rain's been looking. I mean, you know. Number three, I dated an actor who played the lead in an Oscar-nominated movie. He was charming at first, but turned out to be the most self-centered and insecure person I know. Wow, I mean, who would have thought that? He needed, my voice is almost gone. I don't know what the deal is. He needed constant attention and praise. He would call me at least 5 times a day to talk about himself. He constantly wanted me to confirm his penis was large. He call you 5 times a day to ask about his penis size? okay. Think I'm good. Penis size, huh? Okay. That would be a funny conversation. I mean, like, he calls, like, hey, how's it going? Do you think my penis is really large? I mean, is that a good size? Yeah. All right, I'll call you later. I'll ask about my penis then. Doesn't ask about you. Doesn't care about your day. He cares about, you know, his penis day. And which that's a good thing, you know? I mean, you gotta care about your penis. I gotta say, that's that is you know, not they said that about Warren Beatty. They said he was very, very self-centered and he'd always talk about himself. And the weird part is it's not bad that you talk to yourself with other people that are not famous. It's weird that you talk about yourself with people that are famous. Like he was dating Barbra Streisand. And he's like, man, it's so hard to be famous. And she's like, I know, I'm fucking Barbra Streisand. I'm actually kind of more famous than you. Anyway, man, I don't know if Barbra Streisand actually said that, but I'm assuming. Let's assume. All right, so he would call me at least 5 times a day to talk about his penis. Okay. Complained about not having a prettier face. Tore himself down as an actor and got angry if I didn't contradict him. But got angry if I did. Okay, so like he would say, oh, I suck, I'm such a shitty actor. And she like, and if she didn't say, no, you're good, then he'd get all pissed off. He was utterly draining, like an energy vampire or something. I called it quits after 1 month. Smell the foxglove. Okay. Yeah, I mean, well, you know, I don't understand that. I know that there's a lot of actors that go out there and say they can't watch their own movies and shit, and they say, hey, you know, it's I can't watch. I just see the mistakes, but. Just let it be, man. I mean, you're famous and you got money. Don't worry about it, you know, just be calm. Be cool. All right. Now, number four. She was famous in another country, an actress on Jingsu TV. It's spelled Jingsu TV. We met on a group outing when she was visiting her friends in my country. I didn't know who she was, so I asked her out, and she said yes because she thought I was funny. I didn't know she was famous until our third date, only because a few times expats from her country recognized her in public. She was hesitant to explain, but when she finally did, I said, "Oh, that's cool." I didn't make a big deal out of it, which in retrospect, I think I preserved our relationship. Kind of coughing, I don't really deal. I've never shown her off as my celebrity girlfriend because, well, I'm not a fan. Okay, what an asshole. All right. I think if I did, that would have been a deal breaker. She didn't enjoy being famous, and when we were together in my country, we could be more normal, even if we were occasionally approached by fans. Well, yeah, I think that, you know, she's there because it's a lot simpler. She didn't have to worry about people just coming up to her all damn time. It's like, hey, aren't you the news girl? I'm like, yeah, I'm the news girl. The couple of times I visited her country, we spent most of our time in the hotel or places where privacy could be guaranteed. God mighty. I gotta drink something, man. I don't know what the deal is. I gotta say, that's not actually a big. I mean, I don't know what this guy's bitching about, but everybody's mileage may vary. About die. Eventually, she just quietly withdrew from the public eye and moved to my country. We've been married for 7 years now, bragger, and I'm constantly on the lookout for signs that her talent got passed on to either both of our kids. Honestly, I expected us to fall apart, so this was a happy surprise. None of my friends or family thought it would last because she's Chinese and I'm Canadian. My Mandarin was functional at the time, and so was her English, so we communicated through a hybrid of Chinese, English, and Google Translate. My Mandarin has improved a lot because of her English, not improved a lot because of her, and her English has improved because of our kids. Yeah, that always seems like the case. Like, you usually speak the language of the woman speaking. And I noticed that also, like, there are people that are not really that if you're fine with it, and it's not really bad. I mean, if you can use Google Translate and speak into it, if you want to get laid, I mean, come on, vagina is vagina. I mean, you want to get, you want to plow something. It's very hot. You got to sometimes make the effort, man. You make the effort, they like you more. I get why he's doing that. I mean, she's really hot, and so sometimes you got to translate. What's the problem? This one's from Corner Office, no view. Yeah, I don't know if the woman's still in her role as a news lady anymore, but it seems like that would be pretty hard to do living in Canada the whole time. But oh well, I mean, yeah, I would definitely. I mean, if she's a hot chick, yeah, I'd go for that. Number five, I dated a fairly famous director. I was working as a production assistant on one of his films, and he singled me out, walked up to me, and asked me out. His name is Harvey Weinstein. I'm joking. A PA is literally the lowest person on the food chain of a movie production, so of course I was going to say yes to the director who asked me out. I mean, yeah, me too, huh? Anyway, we ended up going to out to dinner once, after which he left me a key to his hotel room, and well, whatever you imagine from there actually happened. This is a funny thing. I always think it's weird how people live in fake worlds. And you can be in the movie industry and live in this fake world where the rules don't apply. Because whether she likes you or doesn't like you, you have a potential say in her job and her employment. And that makes it sexual harassment. So this is a case of sexual harassment, even though she's into it. But all it has to do is like she gets tired of the relationship and it's a case of sexual harassment. You think about it, and in the job site, like a regular company, this would be completely poo-pooed, let's say. The human resources that filled it, they tell her, like, no, you can't fucking do this, so stop fucking the interns or whatever the PA or whatever the fuck. And it makes me also think that there was this in there's a WNBA, the Women's National Basketball Association, and there's this one woman that plays for Dallas. And she was number one pick last year, and then they picked up the number one pick this year. And the team still sucks, so I don't know what the fuck, whatever. Anyway, here was dating the woman they picked up this year. And she says, I don't have a problem with it. What's the problem? We're together, it's not gonna affect anything. And I'm like, if you guys lived in the real fucking world, like a real workplace, they would have a major fucking problem with that. There's a such thing as like nepotism where you can't even work with your brother or your father or whatever. They can't work in the same area as you. Sometimes they can't even work in the same department. Sometimes they can't even work in the same place, company or city or whatever. But yet, it's funny like how like people will bring up legitimate questions like, well, in the real world, you wouldn't be able to do that. Only in your fake fantasy job world. And which pays a lot. I'm not going to say it doesn't, and you get money for it and everything else. But in reality, if you had a real job, this would be not allowed. You have a job that people would love to have, but it's not like a real job. It's not like saying, I could be a painter or WNBA player. Maybe I'll put in my resume and we'll go play for the WNBA. That's what I got to say. I think that, and she kind of got mad about the question. And I'm like, well, it's not a bad question. It's a real question because anywhere else in the, I would have framed it differently. I know that they probably thought, well, because what are you saying? Because we're lesbian or whatever. And I say, it's not about being lesbian. I would have framed it in this. I'd have said, Look, don't you think it's kind of weird that you're going to be playing with your girlfriend? Because if you were working, say, like at Walmart, they wouldn't let you work with your girlfriend. They'd say, hey, look, y'all guys got to break up, or you got to go somewhere else, or stuff like that. I mean, yeah, I got to say, like, every fucking time that we kind of tried to ignore couples working together, it always went bad. I remember the last time this happened was years ago, where we had these two guys who were in a couple. And it was like they would be pissed at each other. They would not want to show up for work or whatever. Or they wouldn't want to work. They would work the same shift. And it was a fucking shit show. Anyway. So I'm just saying. I'm just saying. So the director, she said, you know what happened? Okay, so they had sex. He sexually harassed her. It was near Thanksgiving, and he wasn't going home to LA for a short break. So he was going home for a short break. Okay, so he came back, he came and had dinner with my family. After the production ended, he left town. I emailed him a few times, but honestly, we had nothing in common, and he was ugly. Okay, he was more famous now. He's more famous now than he was then by 99%. 99% of you wouldn't recognize him if you saw him, but you'd know his name. To be honest, he was a total jerk, and I had not been, and had I not been 19 at the time, I'd had laughed in his face. It's fucking funny. Like, you know, this is another example of, this is one thing Biff pointed out. Like, you know, when the Me Too movement came out about like Harvey Weinstein and all this other stuff, and people like that using their position to get women roles and having sex with them, I gotta say that one thing that you heard a lot from the actresses, yeah, he did this, or this guy did this, or you know, I got a role because I had sex with this guy or whatever. You heard a lot about that. But we didn't hear about the women that said that basically did what she's saying she would do now. That basically said, no, I'm not gonna have sex with you for a role. Was it fuck, are you crazy or something? Because those women never got the role. Those women were the ones that were really affected. So basically the directors like Harvey Weinstein and everything else fucked over all the good women. We never got to see them. They never got to become, you know, actresses, or if they did, or actors, whatever the hell you want to call them. If they did, they became maybe like, you know, a few roles, but nothing major. The people that got the major roles were sluts. They were people that didn't mind having sex with whoever they could to get to the top. And then they come out and say, I had sex with Harvey Weinstein because I wanted a part, and I was really famous, and I got a lot of money from that part, and it's horrible. Me too. What about the woman that said, "Fuck you, Harvey Weinstein. I'm not gonna have sex with your fucking ass." I mean, Jesus Christ, what the fuck you think this is? This is a job. I'm getting hired to do a job. I'm a good actor. Those women you don't hear from. Those are the ones that Me Too. You didn't get to hear from them. You got to hear from all the women that were sluts and didn't mind slutting themselves so they can get it. They knew what the fuck they were doing. They were like, hey, look, I know this industry. You have to have sex with a bunch of different guys, got a lot of money, so you get these roles. Otherwise, you don't get the roles. And they had no problems doing that. That's why they did it. The women that had problems doing it, we don't know who the fuck they are. They're not famous. So it's sad. It's sad. I really feel more sad, like Biff said. I feel worse for the women that actually stood up to people like Harvey Weinstein and kicked him in the balls and said, I'm the fuck out of here. Fuck you, and fuck your movie, and fuck your kids. Fuck your kid. Fuck your ugly ass kids. I don't know. Yeah, I feel sorry for them. I don't feel sorry for like Carmen Electra or whoever had to have sex with somebody to have a role, because she knew what the fuck she was doing. If anything, she was making, helping create a system where sex would get you employed. I mean, he was part of it. I'm not saying like I'm not gonna completely victim blame, but you were making, helping make a system. If enough women like you stood up, then guess what? Like the other women, if enough women stood up like the other women that we never heard from, then those assholes would have been called out years ago. Instead, you just let the system percolate. Anyway. Yeah, you know, it's very, very funny. Like she goes there and says, I was 19 and he was older and this, that, and it's like, yeah, that the classic case of sexual harassment there. I mean, that's just what that is. So, all right, number six. I dated a girl who went on to be sort of an alternative porn actor. Okay, I don't know how you're an alternative, but let's figure it out. We were both 17 and 18 years old at the time. She was really nice, and we got on really well. But she was almost too infatuated with sex even then. Oh wow, that's a horrible thing. Yeah, you don't want like I mean it. So we're both around 17 or 18. So when you're 17 or 18, you damn sure don't want a girlfriend that just happens to really be infatuated with sex. Yeah, that's probably the one moment in your life you're definitely not into sex. Yeah. Major problems there, major problems. Anyway, I hope you understand I'm being very sarcastic about that. It's just, all right. The second time we hung out, she performed oral sex on me in a graveyard. Like it really couldn't get more emo. And yes, it was really that good. We broke up and kind of lost contact, and then I found out she was doing porn. I think she only did it for a little while, but it was certainly interesting when I found out. This is from If You Run. I gotta say, I would have kept banging her. I would have kept banging her. I'd kept plowing her. So that's me. That's what I do. Number seven. Yeah, and let's go back here. Hopefully, the chatter and chat away in the chat room. Let's just give that a check. Everybody else has said, like, you can go to the chat room on Explain Radio Network on explainradio.com. Somebody wrote on here about, like, I guess, the director. Was it Tim Burton? Well, she said you wouldn't recognize him if you saw him, but you would recognize the name. And I recognize Tim Burton. Now, like, there are some directors I've heard the name, and I wouldn't, I mean, like, I'd recognize Tim Burton, Woody Allen, you know, Francis Ford Coppola, stuff like that. I remember those guys, but I mean, I can't think of a director that would have a very famous name that you wouldn't remember if you saw him, or you would see him, you wouldn't really. Anyway, all right, number seven. It was surreal, with very little private time for him to be himself. I knew him from high school before he became famous, so he liked being himself around me. Ultimately, he became very controlling. No one told him no, and upset that I wouldn't drop my life for this. The social and financial power imbalance is always present. Revolutionary low 257. Yeah, I guess I could see that. I mean, you know, when you're stuck around a bunch of yes men, there's actually this thing about called like groupthink, and I remember it used to be always talk about presidents. They get surrounded by yes men, everything goes. And an example of that is nobody wants to say no. I guess you know we kind of got a current example of that, but the old example was like Nixon. You know, like everybody's saying yes in the room. Before you know it, you did something illegal, and somebody should have stood up and said, "Hey, look, this is pretty fucked up." And there's no way in hell you're going to lose to McGovern, so why the fuck do you care? Anyway, that election was a landslide. That's always a funny thing. I was watching something about like Nixon the other day, is the 70s or something like that on the CNN. And I gotta say, I mean, they didn't talk about the percentage, but I mean, he won like nearly every state. I mean, it was something fucking ridiculous. The 72 election. And yet he was so insecure about himself that he had to go spy on the Democratic National DNC's headquarters. It did the kitty committee. Fucking weird. It's just, I mean, yeah, he didn't have to do anything. He could have literally just sat in the White House and said, "I'm the president, and I'll be a president next 4 years. Thank you." And he probably would have won. That's how bad it was. I mean, this was not a close election. Anyway. Yeah. Yeah, people, that's, I guess, how they get insecure, like they're saying. All right. Group thing. Eight. At the time, he was a D-lister, very charismatic, handsome, but he wasn't getting much work, so he was bitter, and he knew how much I was into him. So much so, I gave him money to help him with his bills. He used me, and now he's back in the circuit with a new young woman. Doing all the things he promised to do with me. Well, he kept his promise just to her. Anyway, so I guess I'm bitter now, but the experience helped me learn to be tougher. He may be doing well, but he's always going to be a nasty person on the inside. I believe karma will get him. Sadly Spooky. Well, if you want karma to get him, just list his name on here, Sadly Spooky. That would have helped. I mean, we would have read it, but we can't because you didn't do that. I know nobody's listing any names, so yeah, that's the thing. It is what it is. Like Yeah, they're going to leave you. They're going to find somebody else to. I mean, you kind of think that he would pay you back at least. Hey, look, I'm sorry about all that stuff. I mean, I needed money at the time, and here's a new car. I don't know. Anyway, stop it. Help out. I mean, you got to remember the people that helped you get where you got. Number nine, I briefly had a thing with a fairly famous cosplayer turned OnlyFans personality. Okay. She's mildly famous in some circles. The circle jerk circle, I guess. I don't know. She was self-absorbed and phony, which I suppose makes sense for someone whose sole income came from social media. She was constantly on her phone or on Twitch from the moment she woke up until the sun rose the next morning. Well, that's her business. That's her job. You know, if your job is to go to work as a grave digger, you dig graves all day. If her job is to go be self, you know, some kind of like media person or like her social media person, she's going to be in the social media all day, and that's what's going to happen. Anyway. She talked about deliberately sabotaging other women who wanted to be well known in the same field. Okay, I don't know how they do that. Yeah, she made fun of me for being vocal about my emotions. Maybe she thought you were a little bitch. I don't know. Even though she publicly decried the same kinds of behavior in others. Okay. All right. She was rude to strangers in public too, which really bothered me. She now dates and makes porn with an independent pro wrestler. Huh. This was Drew X Deficit. I wonder who the wrestler is. I'm actually more curious on who the wrestler is now than who she is, because she's just an old she's just an OnlyFans person. The wrestler isn't wrestler anyway. M. Night Shyamalan. I know, but he looks. I know what he looks like though, and I didn't think he was that ugly. To me, I mean, the way she described it was like somebody like Harvey Weinstein, but he was a producer. He wasn't fuck, I don't know, man. I don't know who the hell it could be, but it's supposed to be somebody that's very famous now. And also, that's another thing too. M. Night Shyamalan's not as famous now, so you know he'd be less famous. Yeah, I don't know. It's got to be somebody. Somebody that she said. Well, I mean, but she could be just being rude, you know, like being mean about it, and like saying he's ugly now, you know, whatever. Or he was ugly then. I think it was Cecil B. DeMille. All right, I'm gonna move on. Number nine. I briefly had a thing with a fairly famous cos. Oh shit! I already read that one. Well, we're gonna read it again. Damn it! All right. Number 10. Thank you. Whatever your thing was, deficit guy. Guy loves deficit. 10. I dated an international athlete who complained about the distant relationship he had with his mother on every date we had. Okay, international athlete complained about the distant relationship he had. What the fuck's he care about his mother for? I mean, he's a grown man. Then he'd cry about it after we had sex. A fucking pussy. And anyway, after the fourth time, I was like, fuck this. This is too weird. I'm out. I was then barraged with drunken, slobbery calls and messages accusing me of being just like her. It sucks because he was an awesome lay. Oh. That was insert ironies writing that. I don't know. I mean, I don't understand why some people are so addicted to their family. Like, you know, I mean, obviously this guy's making some money or whatever, and he's doing stuff internationally. You know, yeah, you got a mom, but oh well, whatever. You know, I mean, I got a mom. Like, I mean, text her once a day and say, hey, how's everything going? You know, that's it. Just, you know, I don't get people. I don't get that at all. And I damn sure don't get the idea of crying after having sex for anything. I mean, like, even if, you know, like your kid died, and then you're like, man, this sex really takes me out of the idea of thinking about my dead kid. But as soon as the sex is over and I gotta cry for my dead kid, no, just go to sleep. You're tired. You just had sex. And wake up about 2 in the morning and fuck again. All right. That's just so fucking weird to me. I don't know. I gotta say, I've never, we did a story on this about a condition where people, but she was saying he was doing it because of his mom. But we did do a story on there's a condition out there that, people will cry during sex or whatever. I've only had one lady cry during, or really at the end of sex. It wasn't even like the beginning of it. So, one, and that was it. I have no idea why. I never asked. I just know that at the beginning it would never, she would just start doing it at the very end, and then after I was done. And I was just saying, in my head, I just said, well, maybe it's because I have a very big penis. And I went with that. I went with that. It's like, man, this big penis is really making her a great deal of pain. She has to cry. I have no idea. I've never figured that one out. It could be like what that study said. Some people are just genetically prone to that. This guy was just being a pussy. He was talking about a damn mom. All right. Number 11. I dated a well-known actor for about a year. There were definitely elements of it that were fun and elements that were not. She's very noticeable. So when we went out on dates, she was always wanted to go out when no one was around, late at night or early in the morning. Or if we went when it was busy, she probably got pulled aside once or twice for a photo. It wasn't the end of the world, but she's always made sure I wasn't in the photos because she enjoyed some privacy in her life. Well, I mean, I think she's doing that more for you so that people won't bother you. So it's not a. And plus, like, okay, say you meet Julia Roberts and you meet, her boyfriend, Dipshit. Do you really want a picture of Julia Roberts with Dipshit, or you want a picture with you and Julia Roberts? I mean, So, anyway. Said it wasn't the end of the world, and but I always made sure I wasn't in the photos because she enjoyed some privacy in her life. All right, whatever. Which I tried to respect. The primary issue was the whole drama she had to put on when she was dating me. When we started, she told me sleeping around was basically just part of the job. Well, she must have been one of the Me Too girls in her Harvey Weinstein. She wandered off with some guy, and there were news articles that were mostly like true. Probably once every other month, she basically said I wouldn't hear from her for a couple of days, and then I'd see some report that she was sleeping with X person. Some guy, she's just saying X person. I put up with it for a while because she was okay with me seeing other people in the meantime. I only did once, and I didn't enjoy it. Well, come on, man. I mean, you're telling me you fucked somebody else, you didn't enjoy it? I mean, I get like you don't like the fact that she's banging other people, and maybe that's what you want a closed relationship, but whatever. All right, I would say you had fun banging another person. I mean, your penis had fun because it obviously came. So anyway, and dating a celebrity has its bonuses. She paid for almost everything, and we went on some fun trips. But I wouldn't really recommend it to anyone out there for long term. From what I saw, every celebrity in their 20s is basically cheating 24/7. It's just from you, delete it. There's not a. It's, let me tell you this. This is what I would do. I would blow my load in her every night. And let me tell you why. Because she's a celebrity, and I would want to impregnate her so that I could get some of that child support money. Some of that sweet, sweet child support. I ain't joking. Child support is not support the kid, support the guy that has the kid. So, and or lady. I damn sure would do that. I wouldn't, like she's banging other guys. I'd be like, fuck her, man. She's gonna have to pay. And And I mean, like, you're like, well, hey, wouldn't that be hard for the kid? Hey, you brought the kid into this world. I mean, that's. You think about how many people weren't born. Think about how many people ended up in a tissue or a sock or at the bottom of the toilet. Because they were just were masturbated out, or in a dispense condom. Fuck that, man. Any famous, this is probably why I've not dated any famous person. Any famous person out there, as long as they not famous and they make like $200,000 a year on some A&E show like Mary Padian or whatever. I mean, well, I would've knocked her up too. Anyway, but the point is, I would've knocked up any famous. That's probably why I don't date a lot of famous people. Because I would knock them up. I definitely would. I would do everything in my power to get them pregnant. And I would make them think that they want to get pregnant too. I would definitely do that. This is why I've never really understood. Like it's like the Taylor Swift thing or something like that. Okay, Travis Kelce has his own money, but I definitely would knock her up. Because what happens if you blow your money or do something? Because a lot of guys that are football players, they do stupid things for movie money. But that being said, I mean, he's got so much, you don't think you're going to lose it, but no, always need that security. You always need that security blanket. I mean, hey, women think like that. You gotta think like a woman. You know, that's what I say. You gotta think like a woman. Yeah, that's yeah, that, no, just yeah, that's my recommendation. And there need to be more children out there. We need to populate. Number 12, I dated an NBA player back in the early 2000s. Okay, well, it's an NBA player, so he probably, you know, this is the lady. So you don't want to be on the receiving end of this. I guess you do, because you're gonna make money either way. I don't know. I didn't think about the lady's perspective. I don't know. Like with an NBA player, I mean, like if they again, like any sports person, they could lose all their money, and now you're stuck with a kid. You know that, which may not be a bad thing. It's up to you. I don't know. But I do like the idea where, you know, you got a kid from somebody that's very rich as a guy, and they probably got 80% custody, so you barely see the kid. So you're like, hey, I get the money. You know? Anyway, number 12, I dated an NBA player back in the early 2000s. I met him through a friend who was dating another guy in the LA Clippers. I got to go to a lot of exclusive parties. He's extremely tall, so on regular dates, we couldn't be discreet. Well, yeah, no crap. We would get interrupted a lot. I'll be honest, I'm a solid seven in the dating world. So women were ruthless and rude to me. Waitresses would melt over him and completely ignore me. He was a great guy and would put on the charm with me to reassure me. This is again, you need to get knocked up. Yeah, you need to get knocked up. Because I mean, if you really are a seven, which I doubt you're a seven, you're probably like an eight or nine, but you're comparing yourself to tens. Because I would say, you know, I'm probably mid-range. I'm probably around the five, something like that, five, six, whatever the fuck. I mean, like, you know, maybe four. Who the fuck knows? You know, it depends on your scale. But I don't think I'm anything special. But I damn sure, I mean, like, you know, if you're dating some guy that's like, you know, got a lot of money, you're probably somewhat special. But so that's why you gotta get knocked up. But man, the disrespect was wild. I was really young and had no idea how to handle it. And getting birthday presents was hard. Give him a blowjob. I mean, yeah, that's a good birthday present. I mean, shit, you know. I mean, I'm a guy. I don't want birthday presents. I mean, really, I don't. I just want the present not to have to buy you a present. That's a good present for me, because I don't want it to buy you anything. So don't buy me anything. All right? You know, that way I don't have to remember it. I don't have to like go figure out what the fuck you want or anything. You know, and I get you something, and you're like, eh, I don't really care for that. You know. That's not what I want. But the man did, well, the disrespect was wild. Okay. What the hell was I going to give him since he made way more than me? Blowjobs, I just told you. Anyway, his schedule was priority. So regular phone call were usually late at night. Yeah, because I mean that's his job. Eventually his career was too major to have a serious girlfriend. He played for over a decade and retired recently. It's kind of fun teasing my now husband that I could have been a basketball wife and thrown water in someone's face. This was from Sin City Cat Lady. Okay. Yeah, I mean, like, I don't see what the problem is. I don't see. Yeah, I know, get it. Like, other women come on to him and this, that, and the other because what they want to do is they want to do what I just told you. They want to get knocked up and then get child support and win that gravy train child support stuff. That's what they want. So that's what you need to do. You gotta get some of that child support. Again, go to the chat room. Chat room is chatting away. I'm gonna check on that for a second, but yes, they're still on the M9 channel. Okay, good. All right, number 13. We met at a random club when he showed up for a surprise performance. I was dancing on stage when I was told to keep dancing after two other girls were kicked off. We danced on stage together for a couple of songs after his performance. And then asked me to give him a ride to the studio. I'm like, fuck you, why am I gonna give you a ride to the studio? You know, fuck you, you're the rich guy. He was really down to earth and signed a bunch of autographs. This weekend after he left town, he flew me to his hometown and we spent 3 days together, culminating in my meeting his mom and sisters. Before I left, he asked me to stay with him, quit my job and commit to a relationship. If I did, I would probably have to travel with him nonstop because he was promoting a new album. I liked him, but I couldn't hand over my financial security for a guy I barely knew. I tried to slow things down, and he took it super personally. Then he wrote a song about me, which made me feel like some kind of jerk, or sound like a jerk. Yeah. And it played on the radio constantly for the next few months. I know he wrote it about me because he left me a voicemail of him recording it in studio. Casey. Wow. A new relationship like that. Hey.
1: Okay.
0: This is what I gotta say. With people that are like rock stars or anything like that, we always think that, like, man, you live the rock star lifestyle, you know, you're probably banging a lot of chicks. There are a lot of rock stars out there that are not doing that because they really have, I mean, they spent so much time crafting their music and their abilities, and they really weren't dating a lot. And finally, when they get to actually date a lot, I mean, they probably played around a couple times just banging somebody, but then they were like, well, I'm not really good at the relationship world or this stuff, and I know these people are trying to use me, so maybe I don't want to really just bang people randomly. But to me, it sounds like he was trying to figure out how to make a legitimate relationship. Like, he didn't know how to make a legitimate relationship, and he's like, it's so damn difficult. This is what I offer. And she says, I was worried about my financial security. Well, I would think your financial, it would be, this is, okay. Here's an example. Say you have a job and you make $100,000 a year. It's a good job. But there's another job out there that's going to make $240,000 a year and they want you, but you don't know if you can do it. All right. Are you going to say, no, I'm going to stay at my $100,000 a year job because I know that I'll keep it and I'm going to be fine. This is, I don't want to have to, you know, pick one up, another job, lose it, and I can't even come back to this job. Or are you going to go out there and say, I'll take the 240,000 one, I'll probably stay there for at least a year, and then I'll get fired because I'm incompetent. And but at least I made $240,000, which is twice what I'm making now. So at least it gives me 2 good years, and then maybe I'll find another job similar to what I have now. That's what I'm talking about. I'm saying, like, it is weird that he brought you to see his family and this, that, and the other, and he wanted a relationship very quick, but that's because he's probably awkward. And if you can see past that awkwardness, you got to remember, this is probably somebody that really wants a real relationship, and he's trying to establish one the best way he can. I would say yes. I would have said yes. I would have said yeah. I said, well, let's get married, because I want, you know, let's go get married in California. All right. Yeah. So, I feel that. So basically, she said, hey, look, I got this really badass job making $40,000 a year. I don't want to lose it. And then go marry you and, you know, make a shit ton of money and have a lot of money to spend. Because, like I said, again, get knocked up. You know, you get knocked up, then, you know, hey, I mean, you know, he got his kids and everything else, and you'll get money from that too. So, win-win for you, not for him. Probably win-lose for him, but or lose. I had definitely done it. Sometimes you just got to take the chance. And now she just feels like a dumbass. But for that guy, it fortunately it worked out because he was able to create a song, make a lot of money off of it. And the next girl that he did this exact same thing to, he probably married. So she's a dumbass. Number 14. I dated a girl for over 7 months who's now a famous YouTuber. She's famous enough that people know who she is. She does vlogs and just goofy stuff. And now has about 8.5 million subscribers on YouTube. At the time, she had just 2.7 million. Okay. She was really nice, but YouTube just consumed her life. She had dropped out of high school a couple of months before I met her just to pursue a career in streaming. Okay, so my thing goes back down to she does vlogs, like video logs. Okay, so she's something. You dropped out of high school and they said she's pretty young, still under 20. My thing is what the fuck do you have to tell the world that people actually give a shit about? You said goofy stuff. I think that she's probably somebody that they just like seeing her body. You know? That's what I'm saying. I think it's one of these things where it's like these guys are too cheap for OnlyFans, so they see her on there and they masturbate to YouTube. All right, because I mean, what the fuck has she got to say? She's like, you know, she got like great financial tips. I mean, she a stock wizard. Does she know, like, you know, like is she already predicting out who's going to win the Super Bowl next year? I mean, what the fuck has she got to say that people want to fucking hear? That's what I say. And I wanted to be a normal teenager, not caught up in her lifestyle. It was wild to me. And honestly, it really made me uncomfortable when people approached us. We're out on a date, just hanging out. This goes back to, he says, like, I just want to be a normal teenager. I want to be this. This goes back to that part in Tombstone, the movie. And if you hadn't seen it, watch it. And if you watched it, you've probably seen it about 1,000 times. But it goes over there, like, they have the part where Kurt Russell tells Val Kilmer's character. So you have Wyatt Earp going over there, and he says, you know, I just, you know, like as I, you know, like just a normal. So what do you want out of life? And he said, just a normal life or something. I forget what the fuck he said. And he said, there is no normal life. There's just life, and that's the truth. And this guy's over here trying to say, well, I wanted to be a normal teenager. I wanted to have this. It's like there is no normal anything. What you're doing is normal. And it may not seem normal, and you may think you want to be this, that, or the other, or some farmer on a farm, or whatever the fuck, I don't know. But whatever life you're living is pretty much about as normal as it can be. It's day-to-day things. You wake up, you go to sleep. You know, you try to make money. You try to have sex. Things like that. That's it. You know, that's life. That's normal. Don't circumvent what you could be doing because you think, well, I just want to be a normal guy. I just want to be this, this, and this. No, just do experiment in it. You may have a decently long life. You may not, but you should live it to the fullest you can. There's just life. Anyway. All right. So he says I was uncomfortable and this, that, and the other. They would be pushy and rude and actually grab her and try to hug her. One time, there was even a reporter from a magazine who would just follow us around. Even when we asked her to leave us alone, it was just really uncomfortable all around. We broke it off, and then when I left California with my family, we still talk occasionally, but she's always busy with content and super fast-paced lifestyle. This is Anon Trash 12. My thing goes back to it. I don't get what Yeah, I don't get it. I mean, like, I just don't see it. I mean, whatever. It is what it is. But I mean, yeah, just do what you gotta do. Number 15, I dated a famous actor in his early 50s. We're almost done with this one here, so we'll probably move on. Took up quite a bit more than I thought, but all right. I dated a famous actor in his early 50s, and I'm in my late 20s for about 6 months last year. I got quite a bit of flack for it, but I actually look back on it fondly. He was a nice guy, very eccentric, with youthful energy. The weirdest thing was he going out with him, having people interrupt our dates. His sister is also a well-known TV film actor, so it was funny to meet him and my family, despite what people might think. I also didn't get anything out of it from the material perspective. We just happened to meet and connect. It didn't hurt that I had a crush on him in his old movies. Okay, so he was in his early 50s and you were in your late 20s. Yeah, I mean, you know, do what you gotta do. Do what you gotta do. And with that, we gotta do what we gotta do. We're gonna go to break. We're gonna come back. And, I don't know. I got my fill of actors. So anyway, I know we only got 1 more hour left in the show. So we talked a lot of actors, and it just every time I keep thinking about it, like. Even that one woman from the Mary woman, I would have knocked her up. I'd have knocked her up. You know, the one from the storage thing, Storage Wars. So Mary, if you're available and you want to be knocked up, you know, give me a call. Actually, you may have missed that because I think Mary's 46 now, so we may be missing that potential to have the baby that she always wanted and the child support that I've always wanted. But you know, that's her loss of not losing income, unfortunately. That being said, yeah, we're probably going to come back and we're going to do some people who had sex with complete strangers and they're sharing the weird stuff that occurred to them. Maybe we'll do that. Maybe we'll jump into something else. We'll see. With that, we'll be right back here on Unexplained Love and the Unexplained Radio Network, unexplainedradio.com. The wild card line is still open, folks. You can still give us a call. And with that, we'll be right back here. The Unexplained Love on the Unexplained Radio Network. And I gotta say, if you have a celebrity and you know them, time to have sex with them. All right, we'll see you back here in a bit.

All right, we are back finally. I mean, yes, everything that can go wrong will go wrong, but we are back here. It's Unexplained Love on the Unexplained Radio Network, unexplainedradio.com. We had a little bit of a technical difficulty there, and if you were listening, duration of that technical difficulty while I was trying to get everything back up and set. And our recording, because that's the most important part, recording this for history, because Smithsonian likes copies of it. If you were listening, you heard my part two of the Mary Pattian story, which I'm never going to tell again. I mean, it turns out, we plowed a lot of times, but I couldn't take it. I mean, I was just too famous for her. And, so it didn't work out. And, no, that didn't happen. I mean, basically, it never, I don't know, it never got a con. I wasted not just one time, a super like. I wasted two super likes. It's gone. Never get those super likes back. All right, anyway, so let's get on, shall we? On Unexplained Radio Network, unexplainedradio.com, we have about an hour left. We would have had like about only 20 small minutes left, but we took a long time with the Unexplained Radio Network's technical difficulties. So, with that being said, let us move on to our next story. And our next story involves, where are we at? Oh, yes. Now, we're not going to re There's another story about actors, and I think I'll save that for next week, but I want to go back to the well here with this. This is people who had sex with complete strangers and are sharing this shocking twist. Okay, so now there's some shocking things. All right, let's see. Let's see what it could be. Who knows? Number one, as a young exec in the 80s, my older boss and his younger wife invited me to dinner at their house. All right. After too much drinking, my boss said he needed to lie down. His wife invited me for a swim in their pool. 20 minutes later, we were getting to it. Just as I was peeking, I glanced over her shoulder and caught my boss pleasuring himself while watching. Not a word about the evening was ever spoken back at the office. This is an anonymous guy, 75-year-old male in Santa Fe. Huh. My question is, like, why did she have to go to the pool? Do you think about that? It's like, hey, let's go for a swim. Because, I mean, like, anonymous guy, 75-year-old male in Santa Fe. Huh. My question is, like, why did she have to go to the pool? Do you think about that?

Yeah. All right. Well, that's a good story. Thank you. I mean, yeah. All right. Two. After getting horribly dumped, my mom invited my sister and me to tag along to a conference in Vegas with her. At one of the after-hours events, I hit it off with a guy, and we snuck out and went back to his huge hotel suite and had a wild and very freaky time. I see my whole body print on the floor-to-ceiling window. Okay. So what? So like she was like naked and like just went up against his window, and I mean that's what I'm assuming. I don't know what the hell. I could see my whole body print on the floor-to-ceiling window when I was leaving, after doing the obligatory morning chit-chat. He got really silent and sort of rushed me out. I was left wandering around the maze of a casino in my party dress, hungover and limping in my heels, since I only had cash. I needed to find a cab. Well, it continues on here, is I couldn't get a cab anywhere. I waited at a taxi stand. I finally caved and had to call my mom for an Uber. Where's your phone? I don't understand. I mean, like, wouldn't you have this accessible anyway? She sent one and told me to meet her for breakfast before next business meeting with. Wait. She sent one and told me to meet her for breakfast before her next business meeting with the guy from the night before. My thing goes back down, and it's like this. Look, I've been out all night. I probably hadn't got much sleep. Weird things happen, blah, blah, blah. You don't need to know. I'm just asking you for a favor. Guess what? I'm not having fucking breakfast with you. I mean, that's just me. You know, that's me. And I don't see why it's incumbent to have breakfast with them either. That doesn't make any fucking sense. I mean, you're telling your mom, I need like some help. I need somebody to pick me up because, whatever the deal is. And she's like, hey, yeah, that's great. Like, okay, we're gonna have breakfast together, right? And it's like, look, motherfucker, I haven't showered. I got like all the same clothes on from last night. If you don't mind having breakfast at like 2 in the afternoon, yeah, fuck, we'll have breakfast. Otherwise, you can do it your fucking breakfast. You can shove it up your fucking ass, and I'm gonna sit here waiting for a taxi. Why is that incumbent upon her? I mean, why is that? Anyway, I get totally pissed with that. You got your other sisters. You said like you weren't the only one, so you had your time alone. That's it. I mean, what if you were throwing up that morning? Like you were sick, you're throwing up that morning. Your mom's like, "Well, we gotta go to breakfast." Whatever. I just tell him go fuck herself. I say, "Hey, look, you're the one who had the bad breakup, not me." Anyway, anyway, the guy from the so she has a meeting with the guy from the night before. All right. He must have realized who I was, hence the sudden goodbye. I felt so bad for the guy. Why, he got late. My mom played it off as though she didn't know until dinner that night when she told me, "Well, if you had to have a one night stand, at least it was a nice guy like him. Trust me, Mom, he was no angel." Okay, so she said, "Trust me, Mom." That's her saying it. Anonymous 35 in Canada. My thing goes back down to this. Okay, didn't the story? I get the body boot print, whatever. I guess he was fucking her naked against this glass, and so like she, her oil stayed on the glass, whatever. Oh, she had a conference. Okay, so she had a conference, and then she met up with this guy, and I guess this guy was at the conference and everything else, and it's kind of like, I don't know. Whatever, I don't get. It's funny, like it's the same guy. I mean, well, the thing is that couldn't the mother have said to the guy, "Hey, look, it's my daughter. She really wants to marry you now." I don't fucking know. I might think of like that. It's like I don't know why they had to have breakfast together. I think the mother was trying to like punish her. I really do. I think the mother was like, "Hey, look, I know you had sex with that guy, so let's make this really awkward because I'm an asshole mom." All right. Number three, I was at a club in Nuremberg, Germany. Okay. Yeah, a lot of trials go on there out here. I saw two. No, I'm joking. I mean, that was out of line. Not that far from Munich. Anyway,
It's not horrible, and a lot of stuff's not horrible.

Anyway, I saw two ladies having a heated discussion. One wanted to go home, but she didn't want to go alone. The other lady wanted to go with some random guy. I said, "I'll go home with you." So she looked at me and said, "Okay." We went to her place. It was very close to where I lived. We had great sex all over her apartment. In the morning, I woke up to take a piss, and in the hallway, I noticed a wedding picture. Okay. So the other one went, the other woman wanted to go with some random person. And the thing is, so he just walks up to these two ladies. They're just talking about their own shit. And he's like, "Hey, look, yeah, I'll go home with you. It's all right." You know, that's very odd. I mean, it seemed like they didn't even know each other. But anyway, all right, whatever. Float your boat. And maybe because her friend was going to have a one night stand, she said, "Well, I'm going to do it too now." Who knows? All right, it was a guy I worked with. I quietly got my clothes on and walked out. I saw them both a couple of weeks later. Yes, it was a little awkward. Then, a month later, she came to my place to relive that night. I'm a guy, and yes, I'm weak. Sorry, but she was the most beautiful redhead I'd ever met. Forgive me. Anonymous 58, male in Germany. Okay. I gotta say, I think that with this story, yes, I mean, I would have done the same thing. I mean, I'm not the one who's cheating on her husband. I mean, she is. My thing goes back down to it, too. I like saying that phrase, my thing goes back down to it. I need to make a show called My Thing Goes Back Down to It. I really think that these people seem to see the other people a lot. You know what I'm saying? It doesn't seem like me. I got like okay, for instance, I work with people and some people that are not people. And of those people that I work with, I rarely, and I gotta say rarely, ever meet their spouses, their children, their anything. Okay? It's very, very rare. In fact, it never really happens. And so, I it, that that's the thing. So like, if I was just in this position where I had sex with a guy's wife that I worked with, I would never know. I mean, like he said, he saw the picture of him and he said I remembered him, but I would never like see them in public or anything. Like it would just be, wow, okay, well that was weird, and that's it. I mean, it's just nothing. I would not have any of this these major problems. I don't know why so many people run into, you know, people from work, and then they got to go out their spouse and this, that, and the other, and it's like, I'm like, I don't ever have that problem. It just never occurs to me. So, you know, I don't know. Maybe it's just me. Maybe I'm just not sociable. Anyway, number four, she was actually really cute, and she got up to leave. So I just said, "Lock the door behind you," because I was super hungover. Finally, I made my way out of bed and realized she had taken all of the food in my house along with my blender. Like, how the hell did you pull this off? Anonymous. This is, they didn't write anything on there who they were or where they were from. My thing is, it's like, how much food could you have had in your refrigerator? I mean, think about it. Because if you had a lot of food in your refrigerator, where the hell did she put it all? That's my question. The blender, I'd be like, "Man, fuck it." You know, I mean, if it's like some kind of like one night stand, you got laid for it, and all you're out is a blender and some food. That's pretty good. But you know, I look at it from the perspective that it could have been worse. She could have took your wallet. She could have took anything. You know, but she didn't take that much. We've had other stories where people have actually stolen from the person they were with. That one gay couple where the guy, you know. He said, "All right, I'll see you later." And he's like, "Well, I didn't hear the door close." And that guy was still on like his PlayStation or some shit. Oh, that's weird. Also, again, before I move on, Unexplained Radio Network, unexplainedradio.com is the .com. Unexplained Radio Network is the not network, I guess. Ugh. You can go there. The chat room is open. The chatters are chatting about chattiness. And you can also give us a call here on the wild card line. The wild card line number is 469-888-9789.
893-0054. Again, 469-893-0054. The wild card line, plus one for international callers, 469-893-0054. And with that, let's continue with our sexy tales from the sexiness that is. All right. Let's see. Yeah, the blender one, I don't know. I don't know why she took the blender, but all right, whatever. Number five, moving on. Number five, I woke up to him saying, "Crap, my dad wasn't supposed to come home so early. I thought that he lived with roommates. He told me to jump in his closet. I was fully nude and my clothes were in the living room. I started to argue, but he insisted, so I got in there and heard them having small talk for almost an hour. I realized I really had to pee, and they just dragged on while I danced around. Then the guy I slept with left for work. I could hear the dad making breakfast and just settling in. I panicked. How was I going to get my clothes? Screw my clothes, I'd use his clothes. So I took stuff from the closet, but all I found were shirts. I freaking ran for life, full speed, through the house with sex hair and a long shirt onto my car. The dad yelled, 'What the damn hell, who are you?' Jenny Elena." okay. All right, this one makes all the other ones worthwhile. First off, this is why you shouldn't live with your parents. All right, move the fuck out. Like, be a man, you know? At least live with some dudes or roommates or something, especially when you're younger, in your 20s. I mean, that's not, you know? And the thing is why did the... How did the guy think she's supposed to get out of there? Like, he just, "Hey, look, Dad, how's it going?" You know? I mean, the thing is that... I'd be like, "Hey, Dad." But funny part is, how did the dad not see her clothes, like, in the living room? And why didn't the guy think that, "Hey, my dad's probably going to come home the next day. I might as well tell her, hey, let's get those clothes. If we're done banging, bring them in here so that, you know, be as bad." Even if he had roommates. She said that he thought he had roommates. Okay, you have roommates. Why are you leaving? "I'm a roommate. I come home. I see all these, like, you know, clothes in the living room. Like, what the fuck?" And after I masturbate to those clothes, I'm like, "Hey, did you have a woman over here leave some clothes and stuff like that? Because she didn't have, she, you know, don't blame me if you find semen in her panties." I mean, that's what I'm just saying. Like, that's just a normal kind of conversation a guy would have with his roommate. Anyway. Yeah, I don't know. One thing I do mention, I used to work as a night auditor in a hotel. And it was back when I was, like, in the college of me. And so the funny thing is that I never had any really good stories. I always had other people tell me, like, "Oh, man, there was a naked chick down there." Or, when I worked at Valley View Mall, like, this guy, like, "Yeah, I saw some people banging in there." And I never saw any of this stuff. Never got any of that stuff, right? Never any of the good shit. And then one night, I wasn't working as night auditor. It was the main night auditor. There was another woman that she was working there. It was, like, a night off. And she said there was this one naked woman that came down from, like, the room and went to the front desk and was completely out of it. Like, you know, completely just, you know, like, sleepwalking and everything else. And so she said, I took her back to her room and plowed her. No, I'm joking. She took her back to her room and everything else. And I'm like, look, I get it. Like, you know, like, I'm not going to, like, be, like, some rapist guy or something like that, you know, or whatever, because I know you're, like, sleepwalking. But I would enjoy the view. I mean, you know, I would take you back to your room. I mean, like, this has been very nice. Very nice experience for me. And you have a very safe evening back in your room. I'm going to masturbate to this. And so, but, you know, like, but none of that stuff ever happened to me. It never really did. But one of the things that I do remember that happened a lot is, for whatever reason, a stupid place I worked at, we had to do stupid laundry, which I hated doing stupid fucking laundry, which is fucking ridiculous. Anyway, so we'd do laundry in the middle of the night, all the damn sheets and shit. And them assholes wouldn't do it during their shift, and I'd be stuck with all this fucking shit. Anyway, point is, I gotta say, one thing that I've all... I rarely found socks. I mean, I rarely, like...
people, they take their clothes off in bed and they leave it in the bed, and then it all gets, the sheets are all put up and everything else. I rarely found socks. I mean, that was probably the second most thing I found, but it was rare, like one, maybe one sock. But I mean, usually I just threw it in the washer and then I put it in the dryer, and by the time I'm folding stuff, then I find this other item. The one thing I found a lot of, and I'm gonna let you take a guess, just start thinking about it. You can call in. I mean, you probably won't make it in time. I'm gonna say it here in a second. But one thing I found of clothes a lot of in there, and if you're in the chat room, I guess you can think about that, because Mr. Rain also worked in the hotel industry. But I'm gonna tell you this, and you may be shocked, or you may be like, yeah, that makes a lot of sense. But the one thing that I found a lot of in bed, in these beds or whatever, like the blankets after they've been washed and dried, panties. I have no idea why women lose their panties and stuff. It's like, I never found guys' underwear or anything like that. I didn't want to find guys' underwear, but I did find a lot of panties. I mean, and I'm not saying like a ton. I didn't find like 15 of them or anything like that, in a week. But it was over the whole time, and I wasn't there for about a year or something like that. I probably found three or four panties. And I don't know what it is. I guess women are just gonna have sex in the bed and then they just take them off and they just leave them there and they don't think about them. I think guys are more like, they may not have as much underwear, and that's the reason why they're like, oh shit, I better not lose that. But women, for whatever reason, they take it off in bed and then they go bang and stuff and then they forget about it. So, yeah, I mean, but again, like I said, like, why didn't she try to say, hey man, if you're gonna have roommates, I'm gonna go get my shit and bring it to this room. Because what happens if they come here and all my shit's in the living room? And they start masturbating to it. And so, that would be me. That's what I would say. All right. But also, don't live with your parents. And the funny thing is that, and if you do live with your parents and you're that old, why don't you just say, hey, Dad, I was nailing this bitch. Or I was nailing this slut. Or I was nailing this whore. I was like, and she wants her clothes. Yeah. Gonna marry that whore one day. Anyway, yeah, I'm trying. I don't like saying bitch just for women. I like to say bitch for men too. I think that, yeah, I think it's like kind of too much of a go-to when we mean like asshole. Like, she's a real bitch. People say that. Well, they meant really like if it was a guy, they'd probably call him an asshole. So I don't really like associating something just because somebody's a man or a woman with it. But that's just me. So if you want to keep saying bitch, well, go right ahead, you bitch. All right, number six. We woke up with no memory of each other and then began screaming about being late to her grandma's funeral. She began. I dropped her off in a tiny dress, not wearing shoes, still drunk as hell in front of her entire extended family. Huh. I mean, what? Why'd you get drunk the night before your grandma's funeral? That's my big thing. And why did you wake up? Okay, so you woke up with no memory of each other. Then she began screaming. Okay, so she was screaming. I thought the guy was screaming too. I was like, what the hell? Or the one that was the lady that was plowing this lady. What happened to her shoes? I mean, that's some, I don't know. Like that kind of perplexes me. I'm like, huh. All right, well, whatever. That was by M.W. Doha. Okay. Or maybe they're from Doha. I don't know. Qatar. All right, number seven. I hooked up with a super hot chick at a festival. She lived nearby, so she insisted we go back to her house. Reasonable request, I would say. After an entire morning and almost an afternoon of loud, wild sex for hours, I decided to go downstairs for a drink. Turns out she didn't live alone, like she said. She lived with her two brothers, both of whom looked like they had been on the juice. I mean, steroids or something. I casually had to continue my stroll to the fridge shirtless, then introduce myself. They both jumped off the couch and tried to staunch me. I don't know what staunching means. Asking who I was and why, where I was from. She then came downstairs and introduced me, and then asked them to drive me home. Being the older sister, they had to say yes. Being super far from home, I had to oblige the offer. I got a lift with the brothers of the girl I just had sex with all night. Catbird Brewer. I wrote that one.
The funny thing is, it's like, I think it's funny, like, yeah, she was a big time moaner or something like that. She's making a lot of noise. I had one time, like, there was somebody who was like that, and they were moaning like hell. And the weird part was, is I was waiting for them in front of their house, and this house was like, like a duplex. And there was this one older woman in the other house, and I'd waved at her, and I'm like, hey, how's it going? And it's like, just waiting, and then like she answered the door and all the stuff, and we're plowing. And then the room, the master bedroom, her place was right next to the, I guess, the other master bedroom of the other place, I would assume. But at least they shared that wall. And I'm pounding and hitting that wall, and she's going to town yelling. And I was thinking to myself and just moaning all this stuff, and I was like, this is very good. The only problem is I'm hopefully I don't see that one woman when I'm leaving. And I had another one like that too, like the not really so much of the moaning, but I remember like they had this one bed and it kept hitting the wall. And there was a woman and their daughter lived downstairs, and I've said this before, and she'd say, hey, do you work out a lot at night? I'm like, work out a lot at night? What the fuck are you talking about? No, I don't do no working out or anything like that. It's like, then I thought about it, I was like, oh, the bed's hitting the wall, and she thinks I'm like, doing weights or something. Like, oh, yeah, maybe sometimes. And I just let it be because I was plowing chicks. That's what I was doing. I don't know. Yeah. But I mean, I think it goes back down to the two brothers. I mean, I good thing she was kind of cool about it because I think these brothers are assholes. But I mean, like, come on, your sister is a slut. So she's going to have guys come bang her and you're going to have to put up with it because you live with your sister. And I told him, I said, man, I don't know, I was playing some slut in the bedroom. Do y'all happen to know her? I don't even know her name. That's what I would have told him. All right. And then moving on. Number eight. I hooked up with a cougar from the bar where I worked. I woke up the next morning to sounds coming from the kitchen. She said it was her son. For some reason, she also mentioned he was starting a new job that day. I said a brief hello to him as I left the house. Guess who showed up at my work for training later that day? Her son. I had to train him. This was Varnigma. I mean, I don't know. Like, if it's only a one night stand, you're not gonna plow his mom again. Then yeah, it's probably gonna be fucked up. But if you are plowing his mom again and again, you're probably okay. I mean, just think of him as your stepson. The funny thing is, he's like 2 years younger than you. Anyway, yeah, well, the funny thing is, the mom is going to the bar where her kid's gonna work. I mean, maybe, I don't know. Maybe it's the only one in town. Who the fuck knows? But, or it's a small area or some shit. Who knows? Kind of like a fucked up family. I've heard so many fucked up family stories, and I know so many people that had fucked up family stories. Get too much into that. Number nine. While I woke up next to this random woman I met at university and immediately regretted the decision I had made drunkenly the night before. So I got up slowly to be quiet as I could and started putting my clothes on, ready to leave. I got halfway down the staircase before I realized I was trying to sneak out of my own house. Fucking dumbass. Anonymous. All right. Yeah, you gotta tell that bitch, hey, get up, asshole. And you go to your fucking slutatorium. Anyway. Hey, now so you probably think it's like, why do you call women sluts that are banging guys? I'm like, I didn't say the guy wasn't a slut. I mean, you're the one who's banging dudes. I mean, yes, everybody can be a slut. I'm a slut. I don't know. I just told you I wanted. I was trying to hook up that Mary Padian, so a big time slut. Anyway, number 10. She told me I could sleep in as she left for work early and just to lock the door on my way out. Her estranged husband decided to pop over. He noticed me in bed naked, got pissed off, and ranted about how she was a terrible person. Oh, and by the way, did she mention she was married and had a kid? Well, he said it was a strange husband. Well, my thing is, all right.
I don't know. I don't know what to tell you on that one. That's a weird one. Well, it keeps going on. It says, I started getting dressed and I was putting my shoes on. The husband picked up the TV VCR combo and was about to leave. I said, don't steal her TV. She's going to think I did it. He didn't seem to care. Okay, well that. Okay, I get that. I get I thought he was going to say something like, well, I wanted to say, hey, don't take your TV VCR thing, man, because I love her. No, but he was saying, 'cause I don't want to look like I'm the one who's stealing it. But I would immediately call her and say, hey, look, your husband came by, he took your TV VCR thing, and a lot of your money that you had in your nightstand. He took that. I don't know. He's an asshole. Yeah. That was from Klitschel. And yeah, that must be a little bit old one because, yeah, I haven't seen a TV VCR thing for a while now. It's been like 25 plus years. Who knows? Number 11, I accidentally pushed her out a window. So I'm pretty sure I'm that girl's worst one night stand. Sorry, Kim. Anonymous. Huh. Well, I mean, yeah, that would be kind of fucked up, you know what I mean? And hopefully they're still alive. I mean, that's what I'm hoping, you know, you push somebody out the window. All right, so there's some chatter in the chat room. Go check that out. I was gonna check that out for a second. Number 12. He took off his cowboy boots to reveal no socks, then proceeded to pet his cat that sweaty, smelly feet, then he told me to pet her. No thanks, buddy. Yeah, that's the thing too. You gotta wear socks. I mean, socks are very, very underrated, but they're very, very important. Number 13, I woke up to a girl saying, "You need to leave right now." When I flashed a confused face, she showed me her phone and said, "My boyfriend just sent me this." I looked at her phone and saw her boyfriend had sent her a picture of the two of us lying in bed asleep next to one another, taken from the doorway of her room. Needless to say, I got the hell out of there quick. UKB3562, whatever the hell. Let me tell you this. What a fucked up motherfucker. So, this girl, how is it her boyfriend? Okay, maybe I'm thinking of this the wrong way. All right. Say he didn't know she was plowing people, right? He just comes home like, babe, I love you so much. I got some flowers and I got you like a new car. And then you walk in, you see her sleep with some dude. And he's like, fuck, I don't want her to like try to say that I didn't see this. So he takes a picture and sends it to her and says, we're through, bitch or asshole. And, because I saw you didn't plow on your asshole. And, so you got that going. And so you walk off, you know, and he's done. He's done with the relationship. Maybe that's it. Because like I kind of first was like thinking that's very creepy. You walk into somebody's bedroom, take a picture of him, send it to him. But think of it on his end. He's probably just done with the relationship, and he's like, you know what? Don't fucking lie to me. Don't say that I didn't see something. I went to the wrong room. Whatever the fuck you want to say. Whatever stupid story you want to say. Here's the truth. And that's probably why he did it. And really, in reality, to his credit, I mean, yeah, he could have got pissed off the other guy, done something stupid or whatever. That's really not a bad thing to do. So now, at first, I was kind of freaked out because I was like, that's kind of weird. But since he was just a boyfriend, you know, he's like, I'm done with this relationship and you have fun. Because apparently, you are having a lot of fun. Number 14, I had a girl stop me mid-pump to get up and go home because she was hungry. So he's plowing this chick and she's hungry. Huh. Well, I mean, you know, I say, hey, look, if you suck off my load, there's a lot of protein in that baby. like, hey, baby, there's a lot of protein in my wang. Why don't you just suck that out there? Yeah. Jay Crunkle, Crunk Ilton, Ilton? I don't know what the hell your name is. Sorry about that guy. All right, number 15. Last one on here. And we still got some time. We're going to probably read some different stories, but this was the last one of these weird one-night stands. My friend told me this story. A friend of hers had a one-night stand while being completely drunk. They both slept naked.
The next morning, he woke up and wanted to go to the bathroom. Then he noticed that he had pooped in the girl's bed while they were both asleep. Still completely drunk, he had to think about how to get out of that situation smoothly. He could have just run away, but instead he decided to gently push that girl into his poop. Then he cleaned himself up and left. Just imagine that girl waking up remembering she had a one-night stand, and then she notices the crap she's lying on and thinks she has to be the one who shat in the bed. And the guy must have run away in disgust. Hasselhoff. Okay. This is really fucked up. Alright, so basically, I get what he was trying to do. At first, I was like, what the fuck you mean? You know, you're a fecal fanatic or something here? The thing is that basically, he wanted to make it look like she was the one who took a shit in the bed. But let me tell you this, there's this old saying that goes and stuff like that. You always know your own, and you never have as much problems with it. I think Austin Powers had some kind of saying like that on there, like one of their movies, about taking a dump. Okay, everybody else's dump smells horrible, but your own is like, yeah, it's not perfect, but at least you know it's yours, and you're kind of fine to it. I think it's just, it's enough so that you're not like, hey, man, it's probably going to smell good, it's going to taste good, too. None of that stuff, but it's enough to keep you, basically, your body basically makes these different smells and everything else so that you know what not to eat. You know, that's basically it. Because if you're a completely stupid wild animal, you know, this is bad. You don't want to eat. Cat's crap smells real bad, blah, blah. You know, it's not good to eat. So the thing is that, yes, when you smell other people's shit, it smells horrible. Horrible. And you know not to eat it because it's so damn horrible. But your stuff is bad, but it's not horrible because you have to be around it so often. So your own smells are not as bad. I just think that she would wake up noticing, even if she rolled around in this shit, she's going to think it was the other guy. Because, alcohol and everything else will make your shit smell weird, different, but I think she'd notice. I don't know what to say. I don't know. Really, I mean, like, he shouldn't have shat the bed. That's a big thing. Yeah, there you go. All right, moving on. Let's go to some other weird, weird, weird stories. And that one was pretty much, that one took the shit for me. I mean, I don't know what to tell you. So we've got sexy stories for male sex workers. But, let me see. Let's go over a few of these, then we'll see. Maybe head back. But, let's see what these sexy stories have to say. Number one, I'm a former male sex worker. All right, that's pretty good. With women, though, specific dating sites, it was mostly older women who would contact me. Two of my clients couldn't be handled as hard as they wanted to because they had bad hips and fake knees. Oh, okay, I got you. The only time I worked with younger women or women my own age was for a film or photo shoot or for something casual. She and I would plan. Essentially, the average client was a middle-aged woman, either divorced or lonely, who expected to find actual love in me. My thing goes back down to it's weird. I don't really know why. He's saying somebody had bad legs, bad hips, and fake knees and stuff. You know, usually that would be somebody at least in their 60s or 70s. I mean, but he acts like the ones they were just middle-aged women. I mean, most women in their 40s and 50s, which I would consume middle age, don't have bad knees and or bad hips. I'm just saying. My most interesting client was a girl who had recently turned 18. Who would occasionally make her boyfriend watch me perform on her. Sometimes he would join, not having sex with her, but instead by performing oral sex on me or giving me a hand job. I thought you said you worked with women through specific dates. Oh, well, I guess you work with guys too. There, delete it.
You delete it. That's what the name was. All right, whatever. Yeah, I mean, I could go with everything except the blowjobs and hand jobs from this dude. I mean, I definitely do the chick in front of him. I was like, yeah, fuck it, bang your chick. Number two, I was a mid-range priced internet sex worker. All right. Well, good thing he told us exactly how much, you were in. It's like, I was a upper, lower, middle class sex worker that was mid-range in price scale for the Detroit area. The majority of people I met were upper middle class gay men. Okay, well, you kind of fascination with all these different uppers and lowers and stuff. I tended to gravitate to and attract fairly benevolent and respectable characters. A smaller subset were married men or super rich men. And an even smaller subset were attractive men my age or younger, down low types of varying socioeconomic status. Very few were overtly unsavory. I never felt as I was danger, except for perhaps one instance where I was being lured by phone to pitch, wait, phone to a pitch black courtyard by someone who refused to come into the light. Yeah, I wouldn't do that either, man. That'd be kind of creepy. I mean, 'cause the thing is, he's mainly, I don't know, he said he was doing any women. I don't think he said that, but so he's a gay prostitute and he's probably a gay man. I don't doubt it. And somebody asking you to go into some pitch black courtyard, man, I don't know, like somebody trying to beat the shit out of you or something. Or maybe somebody just wants to have some weird sex that you would not be into. I don't know, man. That's scary. Yeah, I would be scared of that shit. I never took the money up front, always on the way out. I only got burned one time. I don't know if I was protected by angels or someone somehow weeded out the bad guys with my energy field, or if I was just lucky. And I always treated my clients with respect and kindness. So perhaps I got by safely. I was never abusive and very seldom rude. I also tended to shy away from anything too complicated like role play. Huh. Yeah, I only got burned one time, but it's basically for the money. So, yeah, you got to take the money up front. That's the big thing. Yeah, you got to make sure that money's out there. Yeah, and the other thing is that there are a lot of scammers that will try to scam those guys. That's a big thing. Anyway, it continues on. While those days had a lot of memorable fun, it really is a sort of an evil rabbit hole that leads you to a dark place of social disenfranchisement, addiction, and questionable spiritual trajectories. You guys got a way to write about this stuff, the nature of which may vary depending on your belief system. Okay. At the end of the day, there are partial stereotypes about clientele, but truth be told, you get men from a myriad of walks of life. Who you get is heavily influenced by how you conduct yourself and prepare yourself in your ads and by whom you choose as your clients. BMGP music bad. Music is bad. Okay. Well, that guy should write a fucking book. I mean, he was doing pretty good. I liked his style of writing. I thought that he was able to tell a pretty good story. It seemed like he kind of just touched the surface. I don't know. I don't know. Maybe he just wrote it in AI. Who the fuck knows? I don't know. I thought it was pretty neat. I mean, like, I gotta say, I mean, I'm the type of book I would read, but I'm saying, like, it does seem pretty interesting. I mean, he had a lot of interesting tales to go on. So, yes. So, if that guy, I mean, hey, look, go write a book. I mean, and definitely, I'm not being sarcastic. I'm just like, you should look into that. All right. Number three, I started when I was 18 in a bad place in my life. I started by dipping my toe in the water by having an affair with a married woman. I was unpaid at this point, just exploring my sexuality with someone willing. I ended up seeing another married woman who I met online. Who wanted me to go to dinners with her and her smarter friends? She married a guy for his looks, not his brains, and offered me money for and offered me money. From this, I started meeting people mostly through word of mouth. Never had a prankster
because of this. Okay, I mean, I don't know why you're. I mean, maybe been somebody like that just ripped him off. Who the fuck knows? Though it was usually only 2 to 3 women at any given time, the women were mostly 30 to 50 year olds, and had something interfere with their love life, usually work or personality, or they were married and their relationship was heading south or already there. Kids were usually involved, and breaking up was a harder problem than finding what they wanted through me. Oh, okay. So basically, he's just saying like they settled on, sex with this guy or whatever they needed through this guy, and rather than, try to go through the whole breakup stuff. I ended up being a therapist, close friend, and a sexual partner. I ended up being a therapist, close friend, and sexual partner. I don't know what the fuck that means. I guess he just goes on and says, I ended up being, oh, for the women. I thought he said later on in life you became a therapist. Never mind. So I ended up being a therapist for the women, I guess, a close friend and sexual partner. I guess my shtick was I ended up being a friend that they relied on through the times. There were a few men in the mix, and it was usually very awkward. And or older guys who had a very difficult time finding it for free. I did this for 2 years, quitting just shy of 20. Wow, okay, so you did it from 18 to 20, and focused on school. I do keep in touch with a very select few of my offer of my services for free. So he's got like a few guys, he's just doing it for free now. They're now more like friends and not clients. Male escort 12358. Okay. That's pretty interesting. Yeah, it's weird that you did that. I just gotta say, it's like, yeah, I get the whole thing. It's like he mentioned it. It's like some of them guys, they wouldn't find it on their own. I mean, he's like, hey, yeah, these guys are so pugly that, they need, some release this way. So, I gotta say, like a lot of times people they'll push the narrative so much that sex work is so bad, this, that, and the other. And I'm like, yeah, when it's out in the shadows, it can be. And then there can be even like things where like people are, they're just generally working for sex and they have no pimp and they're all the money's theirs. But then some asshole tries to rob them because it's in the shadows and they think that nobody's going to notice or, they're not going to report it to the police or worse, they're like, they come over there and they act like they are the police or they act like they're something and then try to have sex without a condom and then they want free sex. And, this is the problem about making it illegal. And I do look at it. A lot of people are trafficked and then there's a lot of people that are under other people's thumbs for drugs and this abuse, but if you make a legalized system, then that makes it so that where the guys are like they feel more comfortable about going to it because it is legal, and then the people that are in it are regulated for disease, drug abuse, all these different things. Whereas now it's just fucking Wild West out there. You can be a guy that's a sex worker and go and get killed like that one guy in the corners, like he said, it's a dark area or whatever the fuck. He's just talking about that. Or you could be a guy that's like looking for sex and you get robbed or what, why do we put up with this? Just because we think that it's really bad out there. It's really bad. This is the same argument that used to be about like not having liquor or in neighborhoods or not having beer and wine sales. They'd be like, oh man, have you ever seen like those stores that have beer and wine and liquor? They're horrible. It's like, yeah, because we make them go to the shittiest neighborhoods. We put them in the shittiest neighborhoods because we don't want to put them in nice neighborhoods. The neighbor, like I always said, a liquor store is a mirror on your community. If your community looks beautiful, it's a very nice community, your liquor store will be beautiful and very nice. But if your community looks like shit and it's just a shithole and that's the only liquor store around, yeah, it's going to convince people that, oh, liquor associates all these other things. No, liquor didn't bring all that stuff. That stuff was already there, and it would be there if that liquor store closed down one way or the other. So this is what I say about sex workers. I think that you're never going to stop the problems of people being forced into sex work, but as long as sex work stays illegal, it's much easier to traffic people. It's much easier to use people. It's much easier to use addiction. It's much easier to have criminal activity associated with it.
But if it's, like your Walmart sex store, then it will probably not have as much criminal activity associated with it. Moving on, number four, I was a sex worker for a number of years as my side gig for personal reasons. I only worked with women, which is why I could remain a side gig. The demand would ebb and flow, sometimes near nothing for nearly months, sometimes three gigs in 1 week. 80% of the time, it was husbands who wanted to give their wives a male-male female threesome. So again, this is kind of weird. Like, if you see a lot of it where no matter what, it the guys will say, no, I only worked with women, but there would be guys involved. I haven't read one yet that said I only worked with women and there was never a guy involved. Even the guy that said he only worked with women, there was a guy involved. So anyway, so if you're thinking about becoming a male escort, remember that. All right, moving on. Sometimes this was for their wives. Okay, would feel comfortable. Yeah, male. Okay. Occasionally, I asked to source a friend for a male-male-female-female foursome. Oh, you had to get a guy in there? So I would go online and hire a female sex worker. Wait a minute, wait a minute. Oh, they needed to. I thought it was a woman that wanted, or two women that wanted. No, okay, I get it. It's a male-female couple. They want another female. 50% of the time, 15% of the time, it was single women, usually middle-aged and divorced, unlike the couples who were essentially paying me so that there was a guarantee of no emotional connection. The single ladies almost always wanted a simulation of a relationship, and unlike the couples, they would hire me again and again and again. This was where most of my money came from. I had one woman who hired me nearly once every week for a year. She only stopped when it became all too apparent that her that our relationship wasn't real. That's kind of sad, actually. That I mean, I'm not, I get why they do it, and that's pretty nice, that this the service exists, and they can provide it for themselves. But I think the sad part in that is that she did all the stuff and she kind of realizes it's not real. Huh. All right, whatever. And 5% of the time, it was the rich and busy type of woman, doctors, lawyers, executives, for whom dating was just too much time. These were the best clients for me, as they were usually the hottest, and it was just sex for them. I didn't get to re the repeat business I would get from those that wanted to pretend they were in real relationships. As for pay, I would charge $150 an hour, which is pretty much nothing compared to what female sex workers get. Yeah, you're right about that. Ambitious ad 8453. Yeah, female sex workers, you're going to get about, 300, 450 on average. It depends where you're at and what cities and stuff, but I got you. Yeah, 150, that makes sense. Number five, in my late teens through my early 20s, I was a sex worker. All right. I was a sort of forced out of my family home for identifying as gay and had to stand on my own 2 feet before I was ready for it financially. I couldn't find a full-time job that could cover rent as such. It started as one-time kind of thing because a guy offered me £1,000 to have sex with him, and I was so desperate that I couldn't refuse. Word got around, and I would get offers and requests almost daily. I could pick and choose my clients because I was young and attractive, and I made it easy. At least I made it easy, at least £1,000 a week. On the side, it was easy money, and on the other side, it was a dangerous world to be in with a lot of wild people and drug use. He goes on and says, at times, clients would try to push me to do stuff I didn't agree to do, so it was necessary for me to know how to protect myself. Overall, it was pretty good experience. They got me through financial and emotional tough time, and I was able to save quite a lot of money, which later paid for my university. I don't regret it at all, and I think that it's because I got out at the right time. The longer you stay in the world, the harder it gets to leave, and I've seen it go bad, as well as for some guys. This was you deleted. This is
I mean, this is kind of like a common thing. If you're, it does seem like you can make pretty decent money. Like he's trying to say, you make £1,000 a week just banging like a few guys or one guy. That, £52,000 a year, that's like making a good $60,000 a year. So that's pretty decent for not doing much. And that's why he's saying it's like hard to leave the lifestyle because of, make so much money. Now, granted, like you're gonna always hear the stories. It's like, well, they were using it for drugs, and this is, and that does happen. But I'm like, but for those that actually take it seriously and then actually try to make a real job out of it or independent, well, there you go. Number six, I've been a sex worker dominatrix and financial dominatrix. A financial dominatrix is someone willing to pay for the thrill of being bossed around financially. On and off for 12 years. I got into it when I was 19. I don't know. I mean, I guess they tell you, hey, your finances suck. You need to make more money. I was 19 and working with a fetish shop that held monthly fetish parties. I met models and photographers who encouraged me to join, so I did. I started making a lot of money, like $30,000 a month. That's pretty damn good. I make far more money as a dominatrix and a financial dominatrix than I do as a sex worker. As a gay sex worker, I'd say my experiences are different than my female friends. I feel like I have it easier because I have two types of clients, the ones that want to have sex, and it's a simple transaction that ends quickly. The other is lonely men who just want companionship and to talk without sex. Women have it harder because most men want to have sex and try to haggle the price with them. Yeah, that's true. Well, you're supposed to also have tipping, but anyway, but the burnout is real. I take breaks when needed and work when I want. If I want the freedom, if I want, the freedom is amazing, but it's hard work that people don't realize. I have degrees, I've worked in the corporate and fashion worlds, but I make way more money and control my life in ways people in the 9-to-5 jobs never can. I don't allow myself to be demeaned for a paycheck. Avi Santana's or something like that, yeah. Santana's, yeah. That's a good perspective on it. But yeah, like I don't know about the whole dominatrix stuff. Yeah, that's, that whatever floats your boat, man. I guess, but I don't know the financial one. You need better investments. Your 401k sucks. I mean, I think I can do it, man. I guess it's very easy. Going on number seven. For nearly a year, I was a gay massage therapist in my early 20s. I was stationed in Japan and met this hot guy at a club. We became friends, and he was fascinated with me. All of these stories are of a flashy lifestyle, big cash payouts, and how much hot sex he was having. Looking back, it was a trap. He was a recruiter. But ultimately, I made the conscious decision to get into the business. It was not nearly as glamorous or as sexy as I was sold. I would get off my normal job in the military on Friday and work the weekend. I would be given appointments by a manager. Clients would contact him directly and choose from a photo list of sex workers. I would get the time and location and be sent on my way. Nearly every time it was a visiting businessman, and I would meet them at a hotel. Although some would meet for drinks and dinner before, others just want to get right into having sex. Okay. If a guy was rude, this is continuing on with the story. This is a kind of long one. If a guy was rude, had bad hygiene, or was sketchy, I had the right to just walk away. Surprisingly, I only did that twice. The vast majority were very kind and respectful. My impression was that a lot were closeted gay men who were married to women, just looking to explore their fantasies. They were usually not very experienced and preferred that I take the lead. I made a lot of money, but I only saw a marginal proportion of it. Portion of it, excuse me. The agency got a big cut, so I depended on tips. I had to cover my own supplies and subway travel. I only had one client who tried to play the role of sugar daddy and lavish me. After a year, I had my fill of it and chose to quit. It was an interesting experience, and I met a lot of nice guys. 8 of 10 experience, but would not repeat. That's from You Throw Me Four Away. Yeah, see, that's the thing. It's like a lot of people will always say the bad things about the sex industry, and yet
these are people that work in the sex industry, and you know, you hear what you hear. I mean, I'm not like, you rarely hear from those that are on the other side of this, the people that are trafficked or don't really come to this country and don't speak the language or whatever country they go to. Or the main ones are runaways that are, you know, just trying to find some money or trying to get drugs or whatever. Of course, you're not going to hear from them, but like I think, I say, like, if this was legalized, this was pretty much what would happen. You would have pretty much a pretty good way of it. So, in España, they had, like, women that were sex workers that were using their union to try to help out with get better pay. So, again, you know, you got to think about it. You know, other countries have, you know. See, it always goes back down to that. It's like, what do you want to do? Do you want to have it so that it's in the shadows and you can't control it, or at least try to control it? All right, number eight, I worked as a sex worker just after graduating from college. It was a small sex work service, and 99% of my dates were older people, 40-plus women, who just wanted someone to talk to and be with and didn't ignore them. The sex wasn't good, but I sort of trained myself to ejaculate because if you don't, it can cause a lot of issues. One of my first dates, I just wasn't attracted to the woman at all, and I couldn't ejaculate. She ended up crying and paying me double. Well, the money was great. Why didn't you just do this? Why didn't you just plow her? And he's like, oh yeah, baby, yeah. You know, whatever, just make something up. I don't get it. I felt so bad for her, and I was a little depressed myself for a few days. For me, the worst part about being a sex worker was my family finding out. I did it almost for 2 years, but gave it up, decided to return to school and continue studying. He wanted to continue his studies. Yeah, I don't know how, I mean, you can fake a male orgasm. I mean, it's not like you can't do it. I know, like, women are the main ones that say they do it, but, you know, I mean, especially if you're using a condom, you just act like, yeah, you know, like, yeah, it's all in that condom. And it's like, well, I don't see anything. It's like, well, I do this a lot, so you're my 10th customer, so, but you were my best. You're my best, and I, you know, I'm on fumes right now. Number nine, former male sex worker here. I got into it during a period when I was unhoused in my early 20s, and in my experience, I had exclusively male clientele, mainly older men, 45-plus, who were using me and my services to still feel desirable. A lot of the time, I was being paid by lonely older men who had life partners who had passed on for one reason or another. I guess went on to somebody else. Or men who had gone through a breakup. LGBTQ+ men were incredibly discriminatory when it came to age. And a lot of men who hired me were completely disregarded by the younger fit men who they lusted after. The pressure to perform, even though I wasn't attracted to the most of my clientele, was incredibly high. So that's another thing people don't talk about. And it was commonplace for them to offer me things like Viagra, Cialis, cocaine, or ecstasy to get me going. The entire experience left me with an incredibly unhealthy view of sex that I was still struggling with long after I stopped sex work. It was Faruna Banera or something like that. The thing is that, yes, this is the old story, like guys wanting younger whatever. And like this, in this case, guys wanting younger guys. There was this one therapist, I don't know, it's a psychiatrist or somebody on the TV or something like this years ago. And she said this, she said, 18-year-old men like 18-year-old women. And 80-year-old men like 18-year-old women. And it's just the way it is. Like, you know, people don't see themselves for their age. They always think they're younger than they are. And I really always say like that. I think that everybody, whether you can be 95 in your head, you feel like that 18-year-old that you were when you were 18. So, I don't know how many of these there are, but 24. Okay. Man, I really do like these. This is the problem. It's very hard to disassociate myself with these stories because I just don't want to kind of like leave it and then come back to it. But I guess I'm going to have to because, yeah, we're almost out of time, unfortunately. But I'll continue on with these stories because I've got like a lot more of them left. And
I think it's a really good insight, understanding like what's going on, what people are thinking. But you can obviously tell, there's a lot of people that were very successful at doing this. It's just very difficult to do. Number 10, I was working in ball busting fetish videos. Okay, now I gotta recant everything I just said. I mean, yeah, okay. Ball busting. So, anyway, I guess beat the shit out of your balls. And I get kicked or hit in the testicles by different women. Yeah, okay. So, anyway, yeah, I was gonna say, like, it's a really great career. You should probably try to become a prostitute. But now I can't say that. Anyway, I guess beat the shit out of your balls. And I get kicked or hit in the testicles by different women. Yeah, okay. So, anyway, yeah, I was gonna say, like, it's a really great career. You should probably try to become a prostitute. But

that he said he's making videos. So I think he was making like kind of content for porn sites rather than just for the ladies or something. Anyway, the customer requests can get very wild. People request ruptures and castration on a regular or methods that would definitely lead to permanent injury. I had a close call getting hit with a bat, bruised my left testicle, and was shut down for a month. It was one of those odd corners on the internet. No joke. Whoa. That is pretty fucked up, man. That is always weird as shit too. Like people saying like they want to like castrate people. I don't know about request ruptures. How are you gonna, dude? I mean, but that is very weird. There was another story about castration and this one guy who served his penis up for food or something. Like just weird shit. I don't know. Like you only get one penis, one and two sets of balls, and you should try to like protect them. And not to end on that one, let's end on this one. Number 11. I briefly worked as a male sex. That other one wasn't even about sex workers, really. Number 11. I briefly worked as a male sex worker. The service's owner was a family friend, and I had grown up with, whom I called Aunt. Okay, what a lovely lady. When I was 18 or 19, she asked me if I wanted to make some extra money. I didn't do it for very long, but it was a lot of money for me at the time. The service charged $300 for me at the time. Wait, the service charged. Wait, I read that wrong. The service charged $300 an hour, took 50%, and I didn't get to keep my tips. What a fucking bunch of assholes. We weren't allowed to ask. I would say, really, the thing is that you would think that they would say, hey, look, we keep 100, you take 200, whatever else you get, yours. Because I mean, why do you got to take 50%? I mean, your overhead shouldn't be that high. Anyway, whatever. We weren't allowed to ask for tips, but we still got them. And on average, we were roughly the same as the hourly rate. They were same as hourly rate. So I could take home over $600 and keep 450 for an hour's work. Okay, yeah. Because he's paying that 150, he's just not talking about the tips. Did he say he get to keep the tips? We weren't allowed to ask for tips. Okay, they weren't allowed. I didn't get to keep my tips. Well, he says he didn't get to keep them. I don't understand that. Later on, he changes it. Says, my hourly rate. If I do that, then I get another hour for the tip, and I get to take 450 home instead of 150. I guess he just didn't tell him. Whatever the fuck. Do that for a few times a night, and it adds up fast. The only downside was that what I needed was to be available early, as calls for male sex workers were exceedingly rare. I wasn't open to seeing men, so that made it even less likely that I'd get called. Okay. I'd service women and married couples, which was often pretty fun. I'd be willing to do it again and maybe even try to disassociate enough that I could see men to get the big bucks, but I don't identify as gay and don't know how healthy that would be mentally. Okay. Let's go on. He's got a little bit more here. I was a gangly teenager, and that sold. Sometimes people think that women can't be attracted to underage looking people, but I absolutely assure you it's a selling point. I recently started to work. Well, I don't doubt that. I mean, like, think about how many women teachers are banging like 13-year-olds. And I'm like, you won't bang a guy, but you'll bang a 13-year-old. Not all teachers do it, but when it happens, I mean, you see so many women that get into this, and it's like, why? Women hate banging, and then they're banging some like 13-year-old. Anyway, whatever. That's other story. But I absolutely assure you, it's a selling point. I recently started to work out and try to get back into shape. And I might revisit the whole sex work thing now that I have much less nervous view on sexuality. We'll see. It was deleted. They didn't put the name on there. Okay, big thing is on that. I think that yeah, like I said, like in these stories, you can tell like people not only did they work there, they said it was either a good time or whatever. They may not want to go back. This guy definitely wants to go back. But the big thing was, is out of all these male sex workers, I haven't really heard one that said they.

just had sex with women. It always seems like, well, there'd be a male and female, and the guy would be involved or whatever. Yeah, so if you're a guy out there and you're looking just to have sex with women, you may be waiting, but I mean, hey, it's up to you. It depends. Look in your local laws and everything else. I'm an advocate for sex workers. I think the reality is we should have legalization of sex workers. I think that keeping it in the closet is what's making it problematic. It's not better that because it's illegal, it's worse. And it's a worse problem because it's illegal. And I do believe in it completely. I think that that should be legalized. But with that being said, I guess we're almost out of time. And we're going to close down the good old wild card line. Wild card line's now closed for the evening, folks. So we'll see you guys later. It's been a fun night. We had a lot of fun today. We got to talk about some fun stuff. We had a little bit of technical difficulty, but hey, look, we got through them. We mustered through. Appreciate all our listeners in the United States, Canada, Germany, everywhere else. With that, we're going to be heading out. This has been Unexplained Love on the Unexplained Radio Network. UnexplainedRadio.com. And we'll be back next week with some more live episodes of Unexplained Love and Blue Nights and on track with The Daily Worker. But tomorrow is going to be new episodes again. New Aeon Noun starting at 8 o'clock at Central Standard Time, followed by the Unholy podcast and then the Unholy broadcast, the live episodes too. And we'll see y'all guys tomorrow. This has been a great time. So, hey, if it's legal and you can't find sex anywhere else, well, go out there and buy it. But if it's not, well, yeah, you probably won't want to do that. You know, maybe you just don't maybe give up on it. Anyway, or go sell it. I don't know what the hell. Anyway, take care, and we'll see you guys next week.

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All right, welcome. This is Blue Nights on the 30th day of April, 2026. We are here live in Garland, the great Republic of Texas. And we got a new episode for you. This is a new night, new episode. Thanks to our listeners across the world. And I see Zimbabwe's listening. That's great. They've been around here for a while. They've probably been waiting for the show to start. We took a little time to get started, but we are here. We are live on the 30th day. This episode of Blue is coming to you as always from the same place we always come to you from the broadcast in Garland. And we're just right across the street from Richardson on Jupiter, another city. But we are here. We are definitely here. And we appreciate everybody that's here tonight, and all the listeners across the world. Like I say, Zimbabwe is listening, and I just always appreciate it with somebody. We have countries that kind of jump in and jump out, but when the specific ones that have been listening for a long time, I try to give them a little bit of credit, especially if it's not always the case that they always listen all the time. And maybe they do, maybe I'm just not on. All right, well, that being said, and again, all our listeners across the United States, America, you know, the Americas, excuse me, Canada, and UK, and Germany, as always. Thank you guys, thank you for listening. I never really give you all credit, but I am tonight. And I've been trying to do that a little bit more, trying to, you know, be a little more friendly. Again, you can go to the Unexplained Radio Network's site, unexplainedradio.com. The chat room is open, as always. You can chat with the chatters that are there to chat. And if you are so, so daring and you really, really want to, you can call the wildcard line. Wildcard line is at 469-893-0054, 469-893-0054. 0054 plus one for international callers, 469-893-0054, the wild card line right there on Unexplained Radio Network's website, unexplainedradio.com. And yeah, it's a great start to the week. We started, you know, some other shows earlier this week, but we are here tonight with our show. And again, we're going to come up after this with Unexplained Love, hopeful 2 hours after this. So the wild card line will be open for a little while, of course. And tomorrow night, again, you know, have Lily Alley with New Aeon Now, and then a good 2 full hours of both the Unholy podcast and the Unholy broadcast live. So, and Saturday night, again, Encore Show Pray. So, that being said, let's get into it. Let's start getting into our topics. We got a bunch of them to go over, so, and we got some weird stories for you. As always, so again, go to Unexplained Radio Network, unexplainedradio.com, get the chat or wildcard line. With that, let's start with our first story of the day. So these are going to be some spooky ones, and we'll see what we got. This one here talks about, no, your house isn't haunted by ghosts. Spooky experts reveal simple explanations for things that go bump in the night. Now, granted, I'm probably not going to explain everything, but let's just go over it and see what they got to say. But there are a lot of explainable things in different explainable places. Here comes trouble. Ghosts in the attic or goblins in the basement are not responsible for paranormal activity claims as an April 2026 study, which blames the home's old pipes for things that go bump in the night. It's just rickety plumbing that's humming. Now, that's a possibility, but, I mean, a lot of people don't have major plumbing issues. But, you know, again, but I'm gonna let them go on, let them say what they're going to say. We'll see what we got. Consider visiting a supposedly haunted building. Your mood shifts. You feel agitated, but you can't see or hear anything unusual, said Rodney Schmaltz, senior study author and psychology professor at Canada's McEwen University, in a statement. But in an old building, there is a good chance that infrasound is present, particularly in basements where aging pipes and ventilation systems produce low-frequency vibrations, he explained. If you were told the building was haunted, you might attribute the agitation to something supernatural. Okay, this is a really spread out article. In reality, you may simply have been exposed to infrasound. It's an inaudible annoyance that triggers our internal alarms. Infrasound is very low frequency sound below 20 hertz,
which humans typically can't hear, said researchers. Despite it being undetectable to the ear, our bodies respond to the nuisance, which causes increased irritability and higher cortisol levels, per the report. Infrasound is pervasive in everyday environments, appearing in near ventilation systems, traffic, and industrial machinery, Schmaltz said. In the wild, some animals use it to communicate, while others avoid it altogether. Humans, however, are often exposed to it without knowing, according to the insider. Schmaltz, along with his investigative team, recruited 36 participants to sit alone in a room while calming or unsettling music played. For half the participants, hidden subwoofers played infrasound at 18 hertz. After listening, participants were asked to report their feelings, their emotional rating for the music, and whether they thought infrasound was present. They also gave saliva samples before and after listening. Okay, and they have a little diagram of where the person was, and the testing rooms, and the office space, and all this other stuff, and, yeah, I mean, you know, okay, it's interesting. So it says the analyst found that respondents' salivary cortisol levels were higher if they had been listening to infrasound. Folks that from the subset also reported feeling more irritable and less interested and thinking the music was sadder, but they couldn't tell where listening to they were listening to the infrasound. They couldn't tell that they were listening to infrasound, excuse me. The study suggests that the body can respond to infrasound even when we can't consciously hear it, said Schmaltz. Participants could not reliably identify whether infrasound was present, and their beliefs about whether it had any notable detectable effect on their cortisol mode or mood. I mean, my thing goes back down to this, yes, because you're saying that these sounds are emanating through old pipes or whatever, that's a real possibility, but it kind of begs to differ. What about buildings that don't have pipes or ventilation or anything else? Now, granted, you could say there's animals, or you could say something else for small sounds, or just creaking foundations, or just basically wood that moves and just pops and creaks and sounds of the day. I remember that going to Enchanted Rock in, a little bit like it's kind of west of the hill country, but anyway, of Texas. And Enchanted Rock was always, you know, considered enchanted by, like, the Indians and every the nations that were around there, because it would pop and crack and make sounds and make noises. And later, scientists attributed this to the heating effect of this huge kind of circular ball, almost. It's a rock, but it almost looks like it's a big ball. And because the way it's formed and everything. So it has this unique feature to it, but it also collects a lot of heat during the day. It collects that heat from the sun's radiation and goes deep into it. And then as the night progresses and it's colder, this results in these popping sounds that you can hear pretty clearly. So it's not anything magical or anything or religious experience or paranormal to it. It's just something that occurs. And there are all of those things that occur in houses and buildings and everything else. But it doesn't mean they're the only things that occur in those places. So, I mean, I guess like it could, like, you know, was coined kind of by ghost hunters years ago, the fun house effect, you know, the how the building is shaped, shifts, you know, or if there's some kind of, I remember we went to one place that had major foundational issues, so that you could feel a great shift in it. They also attribute high EMF levels to it. That could be natural EMF or man-made EMF. Whatever the deal, there are always going to be little things that kind of can create some kind of mood problems or irritability. As far as that explaining everything out there, I'm not really sure about that. But let's read the rest of what he says. Kel Scattery, the first author and PhD student at the University of Alberta, confirmed the findings. Increased irritability and higher cortisol are naturally related, because when people feel more irritated or stressed, cortisol tends to rise as part of the body's normal stress response, Scatterly said.
But infrasound exposure had effects on both outcomes that went beyond the natural relationship. And while it is certain that humans can sense but not identify infrasound, it is unclear whether prolonged exposure to the noise can impact health, though consistently elevated cortisol levels and well-being issues related to lower mood and increased irritability. So I guess that's why people get mad about being around ghosts. I don't know. They're trying to explain it again. Increased cortisol levels help the body respond to immediate stressors by inducing a state of vigilance, said Trevor Hamilton, a psychology professor at McEwen University and a corresponding author. This is an evolutionary adapted response that helps us in many situations. Let's move on down here. However, prolonged cortisol release is not a good thing. He warned that it can lead to a variety of psychological conditions and alter mental health. The monumental implications of their data notwithstanding, the specialists concede that further probing is needed. To fully understand how infrasound influences human emotion and behavior, this study was in many ways a first step towards understanding the effects of infrasound on humans, Scattery said. So, we've only tested a specific frequency. There could be many more frequencies or combinations that have their own differential effects. Smaltz hopes that the additional inquiries into how certain frequencies and combinations affect mood and physiology, will help to inform noise regulations and building design standards. As someone who studies pseudoscience and misinformation, what stands out to me is that infrasounds produce real measurable reactions without any visible or audible source, he said. So, the next time something feels inexplicably off in a basement or old building, consider that it might be caused by vibrating pipes rather than restless spirits. Now, since this is measurable, it seems that this could be ruled out in just a base study, like going around and searching for this and saying, okay, we can find this in different areas of the house or throughout whatever location you're in. So I really kind of look at it from the idea that it may explain one little aspect, but it doesn't explain everything. And I'm not saying that everything can't be explained away either, depending on the situation. Like we said, you know, there may be creaks, there may be other sounds, there may be some kind of animal in the building, whatever the deal is. But if you're hearing disembodied voices, or if there's some voices that are coming through, like Class A EVPs, or anything, any major standard of other measures, it's not going to affect EMF levels. If you did a base reading when you came in and there was no EMF, or what happens when there's no electricity in the entire building, you did a base reading and there was no EMF. There's no electromagnetic frequency, so what is causing it when you find it? Things like that. Or what happens when you see imagery on UV or infrared or the full spectrum, or if you see imagery through kinetic kind of devices that like the SLS or something that shows like something appear on it. So again, like these things, it's difficult to say because with any certainty, because none of them in themselves actually prove a haunting, but to combine, they do make for a weird situation. And if experience plays back, and say if there's the old stone tape theory, the old residual haunting, say for instance, where an individual, and I've heard this story just recently from a person I know, is sleeping on the couch and hears a sound and then thinks it's somebody moving around and all of a sudden hears this crash of the stairs and somebody falling down the stairs as if somebody had fell down the stairs and looks and nothing's there and wonders what the hell is that. And only later to find out that where he stayed was a house where an individual had had a heart attack and fell down the stairs and laid there for days on end until somebody found him. But that person no longer lived in that house, and the house had been sold and the story had been passed on. But he experienced it before anybody telling him. I don't know about that being pipes. So, that's my opinion on it. And, I say that just as much as there are things that are brought up that could be
one-hit issues, or maybe you have something that kind of sounds like an EVP, but that's all you got, or you have a picture with some, double exposure or whatever. Yes, these things can be explained away, these one items, but when combined, it is much more difficult to explain all of them away. And in this case, explaining one part away and trying to sum up that, well, all this is a bunch of bullshit is a lot more difficult than you think. I don't see how it affects visual apparitions. I don't understand how visual apparitions would occur. And when people say, well, wouldn't they be more because there's more recordings, more cameras, more blah blah blah of visual apparitions, you got to think about it. I mean, even when somebody does see a full body visual apparition, it happens maybe once in their entire lifetime. So getting it caught on camera is a feat in itself. And you have to remember, many of these cameras are recording constantly, but nobody's watching them. And when you're not watching them, evidence, whether it's important or not important, real or can be manufactured, is not known. So, if it's not known, you can't talk about it. Moving on, we do have another little story here that kind of came up, kind of in the same genre. But yeah, we'll go through here and we'll get it a check. But I was just saying that because I do really believe that you can't dispel everything, and just as much as you can't prove everything with one thing. So, people can try. Okay, this is something that went on, and I really wouldn't talk about it otherwise, but it goes to something odd, so let's go to it. And I don't even know who the hell this is. I know who Klay Thompson is, all right? I know who Klay Thompson is. Megan Thee Stallion. Assume some kind of singer. I don't know. I gotta say, back in the year 2000, the entire world decided that they were going to give up on singing and music and. Really, just nothing was going to come out any good, better. They said, well, every once in a while we'll spice it with something, but for the most part, we've given up. So really, anybody that sings now, I can give a shit about. But and so thus, Megan Thee Stallion didn't just dump Klay Thompson; she may have accidentally sized the internet's most unhinged coven on him. So Klay Thompson, I know, is a basketball player. He plays for the Dallas Mavericks right now. He's played for Golden State Warriors. And since the Mavericks, which I live here in the Dallas area, haven't really done shit this year and really kind of sucked after losing Luka. And really, despite the fact that they have this new so-said phenom that everybody says that in the Dallas media, yet to see it, and I've yet to see it pay off, and frankly, it's kind of like a bad divorce. It's kind of hard to talk about your ex in a good light. But let's say that Klay Thompson was here when Luka was here, so it's not really, you're not really never been pissed off at the guy. But I gotta say that, in case you haven't noticed, he actually plays for the Mavericks. And probably nobody has noticed that he's played for the Mavericks because the Mavericks have been that forgettable this whole entire year. But anyway, so something unhinged a coven on him. All right, let's see what happens. The hot girl summer rapper, 31. Okay, see, that's why I didn't know it. I mean, I have no idea what the fuck is hot girl summer. I don't know. And I'm not saying that because I'm not into rap. It's just I'm not into any music that comes out today. I'm not. And it's just not that damn good. Not only that, they actually set something. What was it? The other, it was about 4 or 5 months ago, what I'm saying. That on the top 100 list, this was the first time, I think it was on the top 100 or top 10. Now, it might have been the top 10. The first time in the top 10 since 1990 that a hip hop or rap or R&B song was not in the top 10, I think. I was going to say top 10. Weird enough, and this, I'm not saying it for any real reason, I'm just saying like music hasn't been that good. Weird enough, at that same time, there was like three Taylor Swift songs in there. So, you see where I'm coming from. Bubblegum music rules the day. And that's the reason why I don't listen to it. All right, so Hot Girl Summer, huh? All right, she's 31. Confirmed Saturday that she split from the Dallas Mavericks guard, 36, after less than a year together.
and her fans wasted no time from her heartbreak to Hex, requesting help of witches online. Not bitches online. The bitches online requested help from the witches online. I'm joking. I had to make that pun. All right. Anyway, so a bunch of, loyal fans, which are probably annoyingly loyal fans, got together and they wanted to request some help from the witches. So the bitches got the witches' help. I've made the decision to end my relationship with Clay. Trust, fidelity, and respect are non-negotiable for me in a relationship. And when those values are compromised, there is no real path forward. I'm taking this time to prioritize myself and move ahead with peace and clarity, she told TMZ through a rep. Translation, it's over and not on friendly terms. Hours earlier, the Grammy winner was far less diplomatic, blasting the NBA star on Instagram stories for his alleged unfaithfulness. Cheating, had me around your whole family playing house, got cold feet, she wrote. Okay. Let's move on. Holding you down through all your horrible mood swings and treatment towards me. That's funny that he had I'll get back to that in a second. Towards me, during your basketball season, now you don't know if you can be monogamous. Oof. Okay. Let's think about this here first off. Okay, I got a couple of things. One, Klay Thompson is, just very calm. Like, I don't know if that's just an act he puts on or what, but, I mean, he is extremely calm. I mean, like, you know, I've seen enough of the guy being here. This year I haven't really paid much of attention, I guess. Maybe that's part of it because it's been a shitty year. But, you know, last year before February, I did pay enough attention to know and when he got signed with the Mavericks from Golden State, he's really calm. He's a real calm guy. I don't know what the hell's going on that. But one thing I do have to mention is that she says, well, during the basketball season, treatment toward, well, of course. I mean, the basketball season, this guy, just like you, you could be the crappiest basketball player out there, and the basketball season will change your personality because you have to dedicate yourself to your trade. And nobody people sometimes say, well, he doesn't play with his heart, or whatever the deal is. They'll say tons of stuff about these guys. And I'm like, yeah, they may not be as dedicated as others, but, I mean, you have to be completely dedicated to even be able to continue in the NBA. So I doubt that she's telling the truth on that. I think she does have to say something. During the season, I don't know. I don't know how, like, these guys act or how they prepare or what their thoughts are or what their opinions are, and especially after having a shitty season like the Mavericks. I wouldn't doubt that Klay Thompson was, you know, probably moody, you know, even though I said he's very calm. Because there's nothing to play for. I mean, you know you're going to lose. The only thing they were playing for is to get a better a draft spot, you know, like a lottery spot. Well, in the lottery, they do the whole thing for the NBA draft. That is it, and that's not a real reason to play. I mean, winners want to win, and everybody in the NBA is a winner. I mean, whether you like them or not, you know. I remember one time Biff, I forget who it was, but there was a guy that had played for. His kid was young. Biff's kid was young, and he was going to school. And one of the kids in the class, the kid's father had played for the Carolina Panthers in the NFL. And Blaine said, hey, what's his name? His kid, you know, dad played for the Carolina Panthers. And he said, well, who's his dad? And I don't know who the guy was. And he said it to Biff, and Biff said, he sucked. And then so Biff's kid went and told that other kid, he said, hey, my dad said you sucked in the NFL, like in Carolina. And then later on, his kid told him that he told the other, Biff's kid told Biff that he had told the other kid that, the son of this player. And he said, I didn't mean like that. I mean, like, compared to, like, other NFL players, not like people, like, just general people. I mean, you know, yeah, I mean, he's amazing. I mean, but, so that's what I kind of mean by that. You know, you can't play professional sports and be paid that kind of money
even if it's the lowest paid player in the NBA, NFL, whatever your sport is, worldwide, football, worldwide, soccer, rugby, whatever your deal is, you're dedicating everything to it. So, yes, when the season happens, he may be a different person. But she says this, she says, you don't know if you can be monogamous. Well, does that mean, she makes it sound like he's saying, you did something, you cheated on me. But then she says, sorry, I got the yawn monster night. She says that you don't know if you can be monogamous. So that doesn't, I mean, maybe he just brought it up. Who the hell knows? Anyway, point is, she's done with them. This is a couple's whirlwind romance, which began around July 2025 and included a red carpet debut at her Pete and Thomas Foundation gala. Okay, I mean, even the Thanksgiving with the family officially fizzled out on April 25th. And let me see right here. That's roughly 9 months from the flirty soft launch to full-blown fallout. I mean, of course she's a hot chick. I mean, you know, he wouldn't be dating her if she wasn't. So, I mean, I think I'd seen her one time before, but I mean, you know, she's very hot. Okay, of course. Let's leave it at that. She's a very nice, skinny-looking woman, and maybe, I don't know, he couldn't handle monogamy. But he said, but if the savage artist is moving on with peace and clarity, her fan base clearly chose chaos. Within hours of the split going public, her fans, who affectionately refer to themselves as hotties, okay, flooded X, or Twitter, I mean, I hate when they call it X, with a different kind of breakup strategy. Outsourcing revenge to the Etsy witches. We talked about the Etsy witches earlier and how they had to go by some different name or something. There was some kind of weird controversy. We talked about them way, like, earlier this year, like probably around January. But anyway, currently talking to my friends on the other side, and the Etsy witches have been called. Clay Thompson, you're done, one fan wrote alongside a video of a woman stabbing a voodoo doll courtside. My thing goes back down to this. I got to say, like, really, as far as, like, the Mavericks and everything, somebody called the Etsy witch on them about early February 2025. So let's just leave it at that. Subtle. The replies got darker. Clay Thompson, your Achilles tendons will begin to ache in 3 days, one person eerily warned, while another claimed, just paid an Etsy witch, Clay Alexander Thompson, you will be dealt with. I don't know how Achilles are going to hurt him, but I mean, you know, that, yeah, anyway, never mind. They're either fucked beyond belief or they're nothing going on. As the hex talk snowballed, others leaned into the chaos with a mix of sarcasm and spite. All right. Says, I hope Clay Thompson's bum ass has the time of his life fending off thousands of hexes from the Etsy witches, one user posted. I got to tell Rain, one of the other hosts on here, I say, because he's a witch, and I like to call him a warlock, because he's a guy. And it's like, he needs to get on this Etsy thing. It seems like you make a lot of money that way, being an Etsy witch. And you get it from the hottie bitches. Anyway, one user posted. Okay, but for some, the mission sounded less like a joke and more like a call to action. And one here said, do any of you practice witchcraft? Another asked. I need Clay Thompson to wake up with deer legs by tomorrow morning. Okay, I don't know how that's going to happen. I mean, I've never seen anybody transformed into deer legs, despite the fact that there's been a lot of witches roaming the world for years. Centuries, eons, let's say. But anyway, all right. The online frenzy taps into a very real, if eyebrow-raising, corner of the internet. As previously reported by The Post, Etsy has quietly become a hub for self-proclaimed spellcasters, offering everything from love potions to go to good weather on one's wedding day to classic curse work, with listings ranging from a few bucks to hundreds.
Whether any hotties are actually placing anti-Clay orders remains unclear, and the platform has technically banned the sale of supernatural services since 2015. Still, that hasn't stopped the vibe. I don't really know. I mean, if there's a way to get paid, there's a way to get paid. So I really don't. I've heard this, and I've heard the only real reason Etsy witches exist is to make money, and then they go out here and say they hadn't been able to have a format where they get paid since 2015, and I just don't see it. So, you know. The star couple splits a sharp churn from just a few months ago when Megan was openly gushing about her relationship. By early 2026, she described herself as overly comfortable with Thompson and even hinted she was manifesting an engagement. She also credited the therapy and growth for helping her find a healthy partner. Well, I mean, no shit, he's healthy. He's a basketball player. I mean, he ain't eating ding-dongs every day. Less than 3 months later, the love story has officially entered its villain arc. And they got some different stuff here, and this is from somebody who said, "We need to summon our strongest Etsy witches to deal with Clay. This is actually gut-wrenching to see." And I don't know. It says here, Megan Thee Stallion looks emotional at her Moulin Rouge show amid the breakup news. I don't know if she looks emotional or what. She's just kind of standing there. So anyway, how did we know he didn't look emotional? But and we can't see if he's looking emotional because, again, like I said, the Mavericks sucked ass this year. They're not in the playoffs. Again, like I'm saying, compared to the rest of the NBA, they're a very great team outside of the NBA. So, yeah. I mean, if they had to play me, I would die. I wouldn't even run up court. I'd just give up. But if they had to play anybody else in the NBA, we've seen the results. All right. Furthermore, adding insult to injury, fans say the rapper appeared visibly emotional during a recent performance in Moulin Rouge, the musical on Broadway, with the heartbreaking seemingly spilling into her role. And this is where the need to summon comment came up. I just read it from the exact post. The disgraced athlete, for his part, has stayed silent. No statement, no clapback, no apparent concern about the incoming metaphysical warfare. But if he starts avoiding black cats, broken mirrors, especially scented candles, you'll know why. Like I said, Klay Thompson is not going to comment one way or the other on any of these things. If he's not going to comment on like the breakup, he's not commented on the Etsy witches. The guy is, he's very professional. He's very, very professional. I gotta say, I mean, like, they did have a lot of guys that were really good before, you know, Luka left. And I do have to say really great things about him, Kyrie Irving, that he didn't play this year. But they're very, very professional. Kyrie Irving had, like, some goof-ups earlier on when he wasn't with the Mavericks, and he would say things that could offend people, but somehow I don't know who told him to, look, when you have a thought, sometimes just let it go kind of thing. But, I mean, he's been very good class act, and Klay Thompson is, I mean, I don't know if anybody has anything bad to say about Klay Thompson except these women that are calling on Etsy witches about him, so. This Megan Thee Stallion. Okay. Alright. Wow. All right, well, you know, I mean, call up the Etsy witches because the hottie bitches are after them. So. All right. Moving on. You want to know states in the United States where something could happen to you that you may not want to have happen to you. And this is if you're in the U.S. or you want to visit the U.S., you may want to avoid these things. Last week, the United States recorded its first lightning fatality of the year. Wow, it took a while, huh? I mean, I guess, I don't know, I always thought there was probably a lightning fatality a day in the U.S. And if somebody asked me, say, how many people die of lightning each day in the world, I'd probably say a couple thousand. But I guess it's that infrequent, you know. So, I mean, really, probably there's only about, you know, maybe four or five people that die from lightning strikes every day across the world in that regard. All right, well, last week the United States recorded its first lightning strike fatality of the year.
and as a seasonal summer storms loom on the horizon. Experts say death by bolt is highly likely in this southern state. According to the National Lightning Safety Council, NLSC, which recorded 21 strike fatalities last year, the pattern of where and why lightning strikes is somewhat foreseeable. I want to say that lightning strike took place here in Texas, the one that got that guy, because I didn't know that was the first one. He was in a parking lot, and he was going to go to his car or something like that, and he got killed. I think it was like near Weatherford. But anyway, it says, and it appears the Sunshine State is the lightning capital of America. Let me see that real quick. I don't know. It just says the first one. Trucker dad killed in first fatality of the year. So I want to just check that real quick. See where this guy was assassinated by lightning. Let's see. Married dad Peter Germone, 41. Oh, that is a Quick Trip gas station in Pewaukee, Wisconsin. I don't know. Maybe I don't know what the hell I'm talking about. All right, well, whatever. Stay the hell out of Pewaukee, Wisconsin, and all their damn lightning strikes. And it appears Sunshine State is the leading capital of America, using data from the National Weather Service and NLCS. Play Casino. Okay. I always think it's funny, like, now we get information from casinos. Anyway. Play Casino tracked lightning deaths by state over the past two decades. Within the time frame, 97 lightning deaths were confirmed in Florida, making it a top spot for being struck down. Florida experiences more lightning strikes per square mile than any other state, averaging 1.2 million lightning strikes each year, according to the Florida Department of Health. In the last 9 years alone, Florida has reported 51 deaths by lightning, accounting for roughly a quarter of all national lightning fatalities in that decade. Last June, a man was killed by lightning while on his honeymoon in Volusia County. That kind of sucks. I mean, you know, you're like, all right, time to get laid and ah! Then you're smited. Florida is bullseye for bolts due to the unholy trinity of heat, humidity, and interaction of sea breezes from the Gulf and the Atlantic. They actually have a lot of weather there, and meaning to say that they have a lot of rain times and days where it gets really rainy and odd. I know I love Tampa. I think Tampa's a beautiful city, and I think it'd be amazing to live there. And it's a real fun place, and it's got an old part that's really cool, and it's got a lot of different cool parts to it, and you're right near the beach and all these different places you can go to. And Tampa Bay Rays are a really great baseball team, and then you can't say anything bad about their NHL team. And it's like, but again, they're, you know, Tampa Bay Lightning for a reason. So, but the big thing is with Tampa is that, or anywhere, well, especially closer to the coast, you often deal with intermittent rain, like where rain will just show up for about 15 minutes and then go away, and it may stay cloudy or it may become a sunny day and it will rain again. And it's really weird, but you know, you have to put up with that, by, you know, with all the beauty. It's a very, very beautiful city though. I mean, it's some of the greatest sunsets I've seen. So Tampa, I don't know, it's very expensive though. Anyway, so I guess that's why, So anyway, but they do have some really great teams there, and they have a horrible fan base for their baseball team in St. Petersburg. Anyway, but going on this, it says, meanwhile, the flat terrain and year-round outdoor activities amplify the likelihood of lightning striking a person. Lightning, which can reach temperatures of up to 50,000 degrees Fahrenheit, okay, that's pretty damn hot. So you're talking, I'm trying to think what a comparison would be. So if it's 50,000, if it's 50 degrees, it's about 15, I think, or 13 degrees Celsius. So, well, 32, yeah, I'm trying to get the math on this stupid thing.
It's about 100 and some odd degrees, around 38. So then if you divide that in half, really, I would say around 15. Okay, let's just say 15 degrees. So about 15,000 degrees Celsius, for those that are, not used to Fahrenheit, comes in three varieties: cloud to cloud, cloud to air, cloud to ground. So, sometimes it just goes from one cloud to the next, cloud to the air, it doesn't go in any cloud, and then the worst one is cloud to ground, with the latter being the most deadly. Florida averages more than 3,000 cloud to ground strikes per day. Wow. Over 1 million flashes per year. The runner up for electrical activity is the Lone Star State in Texas, recorded 42 lightning deaths from 2006 to 2025. Yay, all right. We're leading the kind of leading the nation. It's something, I guess. Oh, we're second. Coming in number two. The combination of open plains and a robust agricultural workforce, and the collision of moist Gulf air and dry Western air produces powerful thunderstorms and an increased risk of death by lightning. It goes on to say, Colorado takes the bronze for bolts with 27 confirmed deaths over the past 2 decades. Experts say the prevalence of outdoor recreation and the frequency of afternoon storms along the Front Range make the Centennial State a hotbed for lightning strikes. Alabama recorded 23 lightning deaths from 2006 to 2025, owing to the high frequency of storms and to rural population who spend significant times outdoors working for work or recreation. North Carolina also recorded 23 lightning deaths, which experts explain that the state's diverse geography, which includes exposed coastline and highlands where afternoon storms often gather, makes the population particularly vulnerable to strikes. However, when the team adjusted fatalities for population size, the ranking shifted to Wyoming. Wyoming records the highest lightning fatality rates in the nation at 5.13 deaths per million residents. They don't have 1 million residents, I can tell you that. But I mean, I get it. You do the per capita by 100,000 and all stuff. But yeah, but if they had 1 million, they would have 5.3 deaths per million, which would be outstandingly large. Followed by Alabama at 4.50 and Montana at 4.41 per million. The combination of outdoor agricultural work, open landscapes, and virtually no natural shelter translates to disproportionate individual risk. Unsurprisingly, nearly two-thirds of all lightning deaths occur during outdoor activities, such as fishing, boating, camping, and beaching. Beaching? I guess just be. I never heard it called beaching. I mean, my grandma, when she would say stuff in English at times, she would say stuff like "sunny beach," and she would call people "sunny beach," or she would say "beach." I don't remember. I guess you'd say somebody's beaching a lot, and then they're bitching. But anyway, so if you're bitching a lot, you may get smoked by God. With danger peaking in the afternoon hours of the summer months, historically, July has been the deadliest month of the year for lightning strikes. Conversely, Alaska, Delaware, Hawaii, New Hampshire, and Washington, bolstered by cooler climates. I hate when they make a word shorter that doesn't. You save very little by going from climate to climes, and then I could explain it with this stupid story about 15 minutes of time just wasted because you wanted to save a couple of letters. Climates and urban geography have recorded no lightning fatalities since 2006. Wow, good for them. Better forecasting, smart form storm alerts, and improved public safety messaging have numbers of lightning deaths from nearly 50 per year in the mid-2000s to the teens and low 20s today. The odds of being killed by lightning are around 1 in 1.5 million, which that still sounds pretty damn high considering that, how many people live in the world as a whole and in the U.S. And around 90% of lightning victims survive the strike. Wow, that's something I wouldn't have guessed either, that I would have said 90% die, but I know that if you have a chance and you're able to get in a car and the car is struck by lightning, you're pretty much you're gonna
do well. You're going to fare well. Because the lightning also tries to go between you and the ground surface. And since it goes through you, it's very deadly and horrible to your body. But as being in a car, it's due to the car having, you know, rubber tires and this, that, and the other, and not having a good connected surface that may screw up your car, but it's not going to bother you as much as you would think it would. All right, to reduce the risk of being struck by lightning, the National Weather Service instructs people to immediately move away from high ground, including hills, mountain ridges, or peaks. The organization says never to lie down to The organization says never to lie down to avoid lightning, never to hide under an isolated tree, never to use a cliff or rocky overhang for shelter, and to immediately move away from bodies of water or anything that conducts electricity. So where the hell are you supposed to go? I mean, if you don't have anywhere to go inside, I mean, I know you can't go under a tree because it's high, but I mean, I would think the rocky formation or something would be fine. Kind of like a cave or something, I guess. But I'll be worried about flooding and stuff. But, yeah, I guess you're just screwed. Like, if you're outside, I mean, jump in your car. That's all I can tell you, you know. And then get the hell out of there. Well, you got to get the hell out of there fast. Oh, man. Okay, so that was the one we read about the guy that got killed in Wisconsin, which they didn't even put Wisconsin on the list. He was the first death of the year, so that shows what they know. All right, we're going to finish up this one with something you may not want to eat, and some people are saying they don't want to ever eat it again. All right, what is it? There's just no excuse for this. Frequent travelers, those who exacting taste, are freaking out over the sick way hotel chefs prepare scrambled eggs for complimentary continental breakfast buffets. The chow may be free, but foodies are paying for it in disgust. All right. Let's see. Make hotel scrambled eggs with me. Elizabeth Emmert, or Liz, a kitchen staffer at an unnamed chain, wrote in closed caption a viral vid inviting its nearly 12 million viewers to share multi-step meal prep processes. Okay. So it goes on here. You might never want them again, she warned, of eating eggs of the eats before giving audiences a glimpse of the behind-the-scenes scheme. So it says, rather than taking out a carton of fresh farm eggs from the refrigerator, Emmert grabbed a sealed plastic bag of yellow goop, which from out of nowhere, and tossed it into the microwave. After cooking the sack for several minutes, transforming the gloopy contents into a squishy solid, the redhead scissored the bag open and dumped the fare onto a black tray using a wire masher. Then she mashed the fluffy mass into small chunks, which somewhat resembled the look of scrambled egg, sans cheese, veggies, or seasoning. So, yeah, you know, it's unsurprisingly, the unfussy procedure left cyber spectators unsettled. What the fuck is this, or that, excuse me, questioned a queasy commenter. Well, that ruined my appetite. Yeah, you know, it's unsurprisingly, the unfussy procedure left cyber spectators unsettled. What the fuck is this, or that,

whatever the hell you got to do to the damn thing to get it to make into some kind of substance, it's going to be a weird process. And sometimes, you know, the way, you know, you create something or cook something, or like a Hot Pocket has this weird, like, little metal thing around it that, not really metal, but it kind of just attracts in the heat and, well, the microwave's ray, excuse me, to create a type of heat that penetrates deep into the middle of it. They come up with a lot of weird ways to actually create food in a way so that it can be easily shipped, easily stored, cheap, whatever the deal is. And so why did you think that a free breakfast would be anything other than you get what you pay for? How about that? Secret ingredient, microplastics, another joke, in the tiny toxic particles. Well, yeah, that's often seen in food. Yeah, I wouldn't doubt that because, I mean, you know, you say if you're in a plastic bag, you're going to get those things. And I say the biggest carrier of the little microplastics are bottled water. So I completely avoid that as much as possible, as much as possible. I probably drink one bottle of water every 4 months now. I've gotten rid of it out of my diet. And I just don't. I'll use glass or anything else. I'd rather just drink from the old faucet there. Namely, ultra-processed junk such as chocolate chips, ice cream, and ready-to-eat meals, much like hotel eggs, that is stored or heated in plastic wrapping. Digesting the debris can negatively impact blood sugar levels and ultimately damage the liver, per an alarming report. And they're just talking about ultra-processed foods, I guess. The hotel's dangerous, distasteful egg-making method aside, a number of noshers were admitted unfazed by Emmett's less than scrumptious revelation. Am I the only one that's not bothered by this kind of food prep? Wondered a brave gobbler. Like, it tastes good. It tastes good. I don't care how they made it, somebody else wrote. I mean, it's free with stay. I ain't complaining, echoed an undeterred trooper. Girl, move. I don't care, another yelled. Give me my free hotel breakfast. Yeah, that's the big thing. It's like if you ever made concentrated milk. I mean, sometimes concentrated milk can taste pretty damn good, you know, and sometimes even better than a lot of the milks that are offered. But it's weird in how it's made and everything else, you know. This is no different than crystallized or whatever, you know, instant coffee, you know, different things like that, or anything that is packaged weird. We don't see it as much as anymore because people try to shy away from that technique. Sorry, yawn monster. It's not as common as it used to be. It used to be very common, like in the 80s and 70s and everything, is they like Tang or whatever the deal is, or Kool-Aid or whatever. The idea is like, hey, look, let's condense this, and then you rehydrate, especially rehydration. That was a big thing for a long time. Yeah, it's pretty weird. So that's some weird stuff out there. But, I mean, it's weird, but it's not the end of the world. And, yeah, with that being said, this has been Blue Nights here on the Unexplained Radio Network, unexplainedradio.com. Again, if you have an idea for a show or anything you'd like to submit, just go on to unexplainedradio.com. And on unexplainedradio.com, you can get on there. You can get the your show submitted to us in the contact and basically see if you can do it for 1 hour a week for 45 weeks or more a year. Then, hey, you may have a great show topic that's willing and ready and able by you to be put on here by us. So with that being said, Unexplained Love is coming up. I do appreciate everybody that joined us here and made this a great one. And as always, everybody take care and try to avoid all the weirdness that is out there in this world today, because there is a hell of a lot of it. We'll see you next week on Blue Night.

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Hello, everyone. It's Lily. And boy, I have to tell you what has been going on in my life. And just today is a day that I will celebrate for the rest of my life. You're going to say, why? Well, today, President Trump made good on his statement, and we got our first batch of UFO files. And it's very interesting. I mean, I woke up this morning, there were very few rumors about it. I'd read something that it might be this week on the internet, but you know, that and a cup of coffee will get you nowhere. And I'm fighting a sinus infection. And I said, oh, you know, I don't know if I'll do a show, but I definitely will get through this. And the next thing you know, I woke up and I felt better, went to the doctor, got some, you know, medication, and then sat down and dived deep, head first, into the UFO files and what people were saying about them. Now, before we get into anything, I have to say this to you. You're going to see, especially on the legacy media, that there's not anything new. And, you know, people are underwhelmed. And I have to say, that's not correct. Okay. What has been given to us today, to me and to other UFO researchers, is gold. And I mean that sincerely, gold. But let's start. I didn't say it. We'll go to Stephen Smith from Newsbreak. He wrote, UFO files reveal astronauts saw mysterious objects and lights in 1972. So, over half a century ago now, NASA's Apollo 17 crew reported seeing multiple unidentified objects in space, including three mysterious dots and sparks that resembled fireworks, according to these new files. The details were among more than 100 documents made public today when the Defense Department unveiled a new website housing all this, and it's not the one we thought it was going to be. It's going to be the War Department's website. So it's not going to be under alien.gov or aliens.gov, okay? Now, this is huge. A NASA photograph taken in December 1972 during the Apollo 17 mission shows three dots in a triangular formation in the lower right quadrant of the lunar sky that is clearly visible upon magnification of the image. The Pentagon, of course, said there is no consensus about the nature of the anomaly, and that a new preliminary analysis indicated it could be a physical object. Okay, let's think about this. What physical object would be floating around the moon? What could it be? Is it someone's car? It was before Elon Musk put his car up there. What could be this physical object? Now, the Apollo 17 crew reported seeing these three mysterious dots in a triangular formation, and this has just been released by the Pentagon. The last men to walk on the moon also reported seeing bright tumbling sparks and jagged fragments that resembled fireworks. And here's the quote from pilot Ronald Evans at the time. Now we've got a few very bright particles or fragments or something that are going drifting by as we maneuver. That's according to the transcript from the Pentagon. Pilot Harrison Schmidt reported, there's a whole bunch of big ones on my window down there, just bright. It looks like the 4th of July out of Ron's window. Okay, now, I just have to ask, because for these people who are saying this is not huge, right there, you know, the astronauts have to go through rigorous physical and mental testing. And so I don't think they were all up there hallucinating.
And if they saw what looks like 4th of July, and that's the quote, they probably saw what looks like 4th of July. Now, meanwhile, Mission Commander Eugene Cernan said he had difficulty sleeping after observing flashing that he compared to an imposing train headlight. Over the next 3 hours, Cernan described observing several flashing, rotating phenomena that he assessed as corresponding to physical objects in space rather than a purely optical phenomenon. Now, here we go again. So this guy was, when he knew it, his evidence wouldn't even be talked about publicly, maybe never, why would he be talking about flashing, rotating phenomena when they're the only ones up there? And he states it was not an optical phenomena. And with all their training, wouldn't they know that? You know, this is not you or I looking out a window and saying, I think I saw an alien or an alien ship. These are guys who are trained for observation. They're trained and they know this kind of engineering. It's all Greek to me, but here we go. The Apollo 17 crew reported seeing multiple unidentified objects in space. And there's also a transcript that says a lot without saying it. Now, if you go back to 1969, there was an Apollo 11 crew debriefing. And during that time, astronaut Buzz Aldrin, who is still alive, by the way, he had several unusual observations. These hit the internet about 2-3 years ago. And everyone said that he was suffering from dementia. Well, after people, you know, assassinated his character, it turns out what he's been saying now, he had been saying in 1969 when he came back. He said, the first unusual thing that we saw, I guess, was one day out or something pretty close to the moon. It had a sizable dimension to it, so we put the monocular on it, like a binocular. This is one lens, a monocular on it. Aldrin also described seeing the flashing lights while trying to sleep. I was trying to go to sleep with all the lights out, but there were all these little flashes inside the cabin spaced a couple of minutes apart. He also saw the large, fairly bright light source, which we just tentatively described to a possible laser. Okay, 1969, a laser? Think about that. They knew what a laser was. I don't think the average bear knew what a laser was in 1969. And if we did, we thought it was something in a, you know, like a laboratory, not certainly something that was out hanging out in the moon, okay? And so, you know, the Pentagon has said that the additional documents and videos will be released on a rolling basis. Some congressmen are having a lot of fun with this, and they're saying it may get dumped on a weekly basis. And the next batch is said to have things that are a little bit more disturbing. Okay? Now, why are other people bored when I'm saying, oh my goodness, our astronauts were telling the truth? Armstrong, when he was asked at a convention, he said, I can't talk about it. He never said he didn't see anything. Okay? Were these men told not to discuss it? Were we not going to find out unless someone like the president had the guts to get this out to the American people? Yes, some people are going to find this as boring as could be. It's like me watching golf on TV. I could fall asleep. I'm sure there's people who are going to say this is no big deal to them. On the other hand,
There's people like me who have been studying this, reading about it. A lot of the statements about the astronauts came from a lot of people in Australia. And the rumor at the time was because the ship, and I have no idea if this is true, this was the rumor at the time, because the ship was tilted. And remember, this was way before we had the kind of communication skills and technology we have now. They had to send the signal, if you will, to Australia, and Australia sent it over to NASA. Now, it was said by many Australian researchers that these guys had seen things. Of course, as you probably know, the tapes that were made by Australia are mysteriously missing. The original tapes back and forth that NASA has are not available, but maybe they might be found. We don't know yet. And that's what's shocking. But here we go with why this is shocking. Okay. One, these astronauts were telling the truth. They told what they could. And, you know, they saw something that should not have been there. So we know someone was there. And no, I don't think it was the Russians beating us. I don't think it was an Earth-based laser, if you want to put it that way. Secondly, boy, were we lied to. Now, we knew that there was a cover-up. But astronauts, I mean, we've heard from pilots. Now we have astronauts actually, in their own words, talking about what they experienced out there. And I don't think that it takes too much of our imagination to understand what they saw and their feelings about it. Imagine being in basically, like David Bowie's song, a tin can. And you're seeing all these things that you weren't trained to see, you were trained to observe, but that's a little scary, okay? I would say a lot scary, to be honest with you. So we were not told the truth, okay? We probably were not the first ones on the moon. And again, I'm not saying anybody in the space race beat us. But there's obviously something that we're missing or not being told. We might get told more about this. The video of this stuff is even more shocking, and yes, it's there. So, again, these are not, I really believed in my heart of hearts that we were going to get a farmer from Nebraska, a guy, you know, on some kind of drugs in New York City, and they would give these reports that would give us the feeling that they were less than credible and one witness. Now we've got a pack of astronauts seeing things that shouldn't have been there. Okay. And I don't think that and you certainly can. I'm not telling tales out of school. It's on the internet, and it's in his bios. Aldrin never really recovered from what he saw. He went through a very hard struggle coming back to Earth. And in fact, his book is called Back to Earth. But these guys saw, you know, the Star Trek words, if you will, to go beyond what no man has gone before. And they did. And it wasn't, shall we say, what they expected. And there are other rumors that we may actually get some more NASA information. But this is huge. Astronauts. Not one, not two. We had three of them up there, and all of them said there was something weird going on. Is this a good taste? Yes. Are they doing it responsibly? So far, yes. Psychologically, I would have to say to you, they're doing it the right way. All right. Just like people
don't really, they're not frightened by something that happens across the pond or in some tiny island in the Pacific, because we don't live there, right? So we feel okay. We feel safe. The beginning people, the ones who don't know any of this, who may not have been frightened by it, or their religion told them not to believe in this, okay? They're looking at this and seeing astronauts saw something that they didn't expect. This is truly the beginning of disclosure. I don't know how else to say it, and I don't know how else. I mean, I'm thrilled. Now, I don't think that this is the biggest story. I mean, you and I both know this is pretty shocking stuff. And the Congress people have said that some of this stuff will, we might lose some sleep over. Okay. If you go on the site this week, you're going to see some videos that are very interesting, but they are grainy. Could they have been faked? I don't think so, but that has to be done through a lab. Okay, that I'm not an expert. But more importantly, when you see all these videos, it's not a cornfield in Kentucky and then, you know, on a mountain in Canada. We're talking Japan. We're talking Africa. We're talking Russia. Okay. We're talking lights following a Russian sub. Look at this and check it out for yourself. I haven't had the chance to go through every single bit. I will. You know I will. And we'll talk more about this in the following weeks. But this is enough to swallow right now. Why? Not only is it the beginning of disclosure, but we're hearing real people that we look up to, astronauts. You know, getting a job as an astronaut is not the same as getting a job at Walmart. You have a much better chance. An astronaut is a one in, I think, 5,000, something like that. It's crazy. Okay, you've got to be the best of the best in your field, have pilot experience, the whole bit. And these guys, who they said were of sound mind and body, saw things. And now we're hearing what they saw in their own words from the Pentagon. If that doesn't tell you there's a lot going on, nothing, if that doesn't at least get you thinking, oh, there could be aliens, then, you know, I don't think we're ever going to change some people's minds. Now, so I do think it's a safe way to start out talking about aliens. Okay? I also feel that some of this stuff that is going to come out is going to be a little harder to swallow in many ways. One, believability. Okay? Two, is it something that will sit well with us? Will we still feel safe? And, you know, three, so what's going to happen in the future? In talking to friends at various events that were not paranormally related over this week, I asked people what was their biggest fear about the whole idea of disclosure. These are people who are not at all into paranormal or UFOlogy, nothing, okay? And they all said, well, are they a threat to us? These beings have been around here for thousands of years, possibly way before we were actually here, at least in our current state. And these people, okay, think of what they're thinking about us. We've talked about this before. We are shooting at them. There has never been
maybe we'll find out more, but as far as I know, they haven't come here shooting at anybody. Yes, there was the incident in LA way back when, okay? Yes, there was the buzzing of saucers on the White House. Yep, news sources, it was covered. It was true, but we don't know, especially with the case of the White House. Wasn't that sort of a hello rather than anything that was particularly dangerous or scary? We're the ones who've been shooting at them. Now, I will go and review the LA incident, and we'll talk about that, because that may be one where there was, you know, some, if I remember it correctly, there might have been some give and take from both sides. But the bottom line is, we're the attackers. Okay? We have this nuclear stuff that affects the flight in their ships. And hopefully they'll talk about that finally, too. You know, everyone would say back in the 70s, if they talked about it at all, they'd say, you know, it's funny. The only place they you know, crash is out in somewhere in Nevada and Arizona, and it doesn't crash around here, trying to say it wasn't true. Well, we now know that even past nuclear events do affect their ships. So that's why they crash out there. And since we don't know a lot about their energy, we don't know a lot about how their ships function. If we did, we'd be a lot brighter. We have to leave it right there. We were the ones who fired on that one that fortunately, it just sort of let the bullet graze by it and on they went. So I don't think they're afraid of us. I think they may see us as not logical enough. I think they may see us as a little bit of a warmongering, if you will, group. And they've been watching. And we're not alone. They're not, you know, I think many times Americans, we have this idea that we matter more than anyone else. And so when things happen here, it's some great sign for the United States. Well, it is, but keep in mind, Russia's having the same experiences. Japan is having the same experiences. I believe China is. I mean, I don't think there's a place in the world that you could touch rather than a very, very remote place that people have not seen anything and would say, huh? Just saying. So, by all means, do your own research on this. I'm waiting to see what on News Nation, what Ross Coulthart says. That'll be interesting. I'm watching the Congress people's commentaries because, quite frankly, they knew a lot about this and they couldn't tell us. But they had these in private sessions. And you can imagine how shocking it is that they really assassinated Aldrin's character when he made a video saying that he was, you know, had seen things he couldn't explain. And yet we find out it wasn't just him, and he wasn't just an old man telling a tale. This is what he experienced, and it stayed with him all those years. So that's the story of disclosure. This is what we need to learn from disclosure. Okay? Where is the evidence? Okay? Sure, it's still subjective evidence, okay, because it's from people, but they also have photographs of this. And the photographs are pretty good considering the year they were taken. So I would say if we look at this
from a real experimental structure, okay? And look for the evidence and look at who's talking. We might learn a lot. Right now, it's very exciting. It could get weirder or it could get boring. That's the excitement about disclosure. And I think that's why they're doing it weekly. They want us to digest this information. Some of the craft pictures on the site are unbelievable. There's one in Japan that did me in. It doesn't look, it looks like a dirigible, but it's higher up, I mean, than a dirigible would go. There's so many fun things. And no, to anyone who says, well, this is scary, well, it's not as if they just got here. And you've got to keep saying that to yourself. This is not new news. It's new to us news. Because all the people who have been talking about UFOs and all these whistleblowers and everybody else, they're telling the truth. And yes, we can even argue they're telling their truth. But in this case, the difference might not be, shall we say, that important if we get more than one, two, three scientists who are talking about this. So, something to think about, something to do this weekend, if you've got nothing better to do. Site kept crashing on me because everybody was trying to get on it. But I think you'll find it's a nice, they did a nice job in that it's there. They want you, and the Pentagon said this, they want you to make your decisions. They're giving you the stories, the evidence that they have. And no, this time around, you're not going to see a picture of an alien. ET is not, you know, saying hi in a video. But I don't think, even if any of those were possibly true, I don't think they'd be released on the first batch. That's all I'm going to say with that. This is something that my generation can swallow very easily. We saw those Apollos go up. Okay, we heard the rumors. And now we finally got the answers we needed, that things did happen that we'll just say were unexpected. How's that? We're going to get back to haunted places. We're going to be talking about Portluck, Alaska, coming up next, right after this, on Unexplained Radio.

And we're back. I'm Lily Alley. Tonight, we were just talking about what disclosure has revealed. And now we're going to get into the Portluck story, otherwise known as the Portluck story in Alaska. Going to go a little crypto on you. Portluck, Alaska is a deserted former cannery town on the Kenai Peninsula, and it was abandoned around 1950 following a series of unsolved murders and reports of a hairy bipedal creature known as the Nantinak or Nantinak. Locals in the 1940s reported horrifying discoveries of bodies torn apart, massive non-human footprints, and eventually the entire community fled from the area in total fear. Now, let's look at this. At the time in the 40s, it was known as Portluck after the guy, the sea captain who founded the area. Okay. And this creature is very similar to Bigfoot. And it was blamed for stalking and killing residents and workers. Now, reports indicate multiple individuals were found dead in the woods with injuries that could not be explained by known wildlife. By 1950, the town, which had a post office, school, and thriving cannery, was completely abandoned. Now, while the legend focuses on this creature, some theories suggest the abandonment may have been due to economic shifts, the closure of local industries, and even a road being moved away from this little town. So, despite all this, there's never been an official suspect, and no one was ever identified as the cause, or no thing was identified for the deaths. The area remains a ghost town, inaccessible by road and rarely visited. Now, according to posts on Reddit, we find out that this area, Portluck or Portluck, also known as Port Chatham, is an abandoned town on the Alaskan coast. The folklore says that there were Bigfoot attacks. People who went in the woods came out later, well, with the coroner. One was discovered killed by a blow to the head. Residents saw enormous tracks and saw a big, huge, hairy man beast in the woods. And so they left in 1949, never came back. And that's the story. It's the basis for many TV shows, including Alaska Killer Bigfoot, numerous internet articles, and YouTube videos, and at least one book. Now, a lot of people diss the book, so I want to tell you about it. I did read it. It is called Portluck. It is by Timothy King. He's a horror writer. He's written other books. And I have to tell you, it wasn't bad. For a nice crypto horror thriller, I have to say, I did pour through it. It was good from that aspect. Yes, it's about this. He turns the monster into more of a werewolf type creature, Bigfoot. And, you know, it's a neat story. However, it says right on the cover, inspired by true events. Not all of the book, I'm sure, is nonfiction. But here's the truth according to some. And this is what people were writing in Reddit, was there were no mysterious deaths in Portluck. The town closed down because a new highway offered better transportation links and took away the need for a port for sea traffic. Without a reason for its existence, the town just died. It's sad, but it's economics. All the Bigfoot stories came from just one person many years after the event with no corroborating evidence. So this one is a fun story, but most likely fiction. What is really cool in the book, though, is that he points out if you wanted to cover this up for whatever reason, of course you'd blame the road or the economics. You wouldn't come out with this
officially that this town withered and died because of a Bigfoot. So we're getting to the truth of that story, and I think that's really, really interesting. Now, there's a really good ghost haunting, and that's the historic Anchorage Hotel. Located in downtown Anchorage, the historic Anchorage Hotel is a grand historic building boasting elegant architecture and a rich past. The hotel is infamous for the paranormal activity, and guests often recount encounters with spirits. It is listed on the National Register of Historic Places, and most people and locals will tell you it's been haunted for decades. Now, the common occurrences are not too frightening. Flickering lights, pictures on vanities and on walls getting moved, phantom plumbing noises, and sights of a spirit such as a little girl, a jilted bride, and Anchorage's first police chief, Jack Sturgis. Now, if you want to get one of the hot rooms, you might want to check out 215, 217, and 212. And there's reports of a black shadow in the bathtub of the latter. Jack Sturgis, by the way, the first chief of police, was murdered in the 1920s, and his case was unsolved. And many say he's still there, and you can hear his phantom footsteps. Guests and staff have also reported malfunctioning electronics and items in the lobby that move on their own. The ghost of a woman, often seen on the third floor, is believed to be haunting the premises, leaving visitors who see her with an eerie feeling. Such haunted tales draw in curious souls who seek a paranormal experience. Now, it is considered the most haunted location in Anchorage, and it does keep an official ghost log at the front desk where guests and employees can record their encounters. Now, just to explain, Chief Sturgis, otherwise known as Blackjack, he was found shot in the back with his own service weapon steps from the hotel on February 20th, 1921. The legend states his uniformed ghost returns every year on the anniversary of his unsolved murder, some say to retrace his final steps, some say to try to point out that this is still a cold case, and some people have seen him or heard him on other days rather than just the anniversary. The abandoned bride is a heartbroken woman who allegedly took her own life in the hotel after her groom failed to show up on their wedding day. She's frequently seen wandering the second floor halls in a white wedding dress, understandably. The little girl guests have talked about is a young girl in old-fashioned clothing walking through the corridors, particularly the second floor. There's also a ghost of a man who suddenly disappears into thin air. You almost think he's real until he disappears. There's a spirit of a cat and mischievous children heard running and laughing in the halls. So that's the story there. Also, the televisions are known to flicker and turn on and off without touching the remote. So, this is a neat place to go, and it's particularly interesting because visitors on the second floor have been startled awake by the feeling of someone sitting on the end of their bed or witnessing ghostly faces and figures in the hallways. So again, 215 and 217 are the big ones. If you want to plop yourself in the lobby, check out the mirrors because people have seen ghosts through the mirror reflecting, and also you might see Chief Sturgis outside where he died. So that's an interesting thing. If you're still looking for a spooky place to sleep, the Hotel Captain Cook in Anchorage is also rumored to be haunted, with reports of a ghostly woman in white
seen in the lobby and the restrooms, especially a specific bolted stall. Go figure that one out. Phantom touches and unexplained sounds linked to past suicides there that were women. And this tends to make it quite the paranormal hotspot. Now, the lady in white is seen stressed in the lobby. Notice I say not dressed, stressed. And she's also seen in the women's restrooms. And she sometimes causes toilets to flush or water to run. A specific stall in the women's restroom is reportedly bolted shut because a woman died by suicide there, and her spirit is said to be angry, and some guests feel unseen hands if they walk too close to it. In fact, there's a lot of handy things going on at this hotel. Guests and staff report feeling unseen hands trying to intertwine their fingers or experiencing someone sitting at the foot of their bed. They also have unexplained opening and closing of doors and flickering lights. Now, the issue with this hotel is that it's one of Anchorage's taller buildings, and so it, for some reason, is a site of suicides, which a lot of people have passed along through Facebook and everything else. It does sound like a lot of the stories are mixed between the two hotels. So they tell you to check out 215 and 217 in the Cook Hotel. And it still is a sophisticated four-star hotel. It was built in 1964. It's not that old a hotel. It was after their massive earthquake there. And the eerie legends are about the woman in the bathroom, and you can sometimes even see her in the lobby. The bolted stall to me is just weirder than weird, and there's a creepy or dated atmosphere, the guests report. So, something for you to think about. Energy is being reported there as heavy, and some people, even though it's a beautiful dark wood and historic decor, some people say it's unusually dark, which might make you think there's a ghost when there's not. Now, according to ValerieValise.com, the Inlet Hotel, and that's the Inlet Tower Hotel and Suites, is also in Anchorage, another place to check out. Guests have reported seeing ghostly figures, hearing strange noises, and feeling an eerie presence. This one has the starring role, the ghost of a man who might be found in the elevator or just walking around and then he suddenly disappears. There are a lot more myths about the hotel, such as a woman being seen in the windows and a man hanging himself in one of the rooms, but there has been no proof of either one of these events. The Fourth Avenue Theater is one of the most haunted areas in Anchorage. Theater was built in 1947 and is located in the heart of downtown. Many have reported seeing a ghostly figure of a man walking around the theater. He is said to be wearing a black suit and a top hat. Now, some people say he's the original owner, while others say he's the ghost of a man who was killed in a fight outside the theater. Either way, check it out. Talk to the locals because the Fourth Avenue Theater is not open to the public. And so you can't really go in there and feel it out for yourself. But you have to eat. And Snow City Cafe is a beloved brunch spot. It's said to be haunted by the ghost of a former employee. Now, this is an even newer haunt. The cafe was built in 1994. It's also in the heart of downtown. And the main story involves a woman in 1976 that died in a car bombing. She was a travel agent, and the city wasn't called Snow City at that time. Now, most of the employees vouch for this active ghost, especially noticeable at nighttime, and she likes to play with water. So it's a really interesting haunted place. The employees are open to talking about it. And so is something to check out.
Another one is the Diamond Center Mall. It's the new location of the Anchorage Market Festival. But there's more than just lovely stalls and shopping. According to local legend, the Diamond Center Mall was built over an ancient Alaskan native burial ground. Workers digging in the area discovered a few graves, but they were largely ignored because they were so tiny and ancient. But people now tell stories of hearing flute and drum music, seeing transparent wolves inside the mall, and seeing ghostly people dressed in native clothing. There have also been reports of strange lights and smells in the mall. And so if you're looking for a place that sort of has it all, shopping and spirits, the Diamond Center might be a place for you to check out. There's also a place called Ship's Creek in Anchorage. And allegedly, the specter of a native Alaskan woman named Marie haunts there. She was murdered in the town in 1987. Visitors report hearing her cries for help and seeing her apparition running along the creek. This murder is also unsolved to this day. And so when traveling about downtown, you just might see her. Now, Ship Creek's Forgotten Cemetery is sort of attached to this story. There's an old cemetery near Ship Creek, now tucked behind trees and buildings, and it holds the remains of some of Anchorage's earliest settlers. Now, it's said that restless spirits roam the area, especially in the colder months, and paranormal investigators have picked up strange readings here, including chilling voices and sudden drops in temperature. I don't know, going to Alaska in the colder weather, how you would even begin to explain a sudden drop in temperature, but I'll leave that to the professionals up there. Now, the Golden North Hotel in Skagway, Alaska, is sort of interesting. This was built during the Gold Rush era, so it's quite a historical landmark. However, there's stories of spirits and sounds that have surrounded this building for years. Now, the guests and staff are not, shall we say, unfamiliar with sightings of ghostly apparitions. Built in 1898, this is a beautiful onion-domed building that was originally known as the Klondike Trading Company. It later became the Golden North Hotel in 1908. It's believed to be haunted by a couple of spirits from the Gold Rush days. One spirit is Mary, a woman who lived there with her fiancé Ike. She lived in room 23, which is said to be the most haunted room in the whole hotel. It is believed Mary died from an illness while Ike was away prospecting. She is seen wandering the halls and looking out of the window of room 23. Room 14 is known for light anomalies and phantom sounds. Some people think illness while Ike was away prospecting. She is seen wandering the halls and looking out of the window of room 23. Room 14 is known

they'll check out the building, and who knows, you might be able to just go in and ask if you can check out the architecture. Now, according to the Alaska Historical Society, prospectors of the famed Alaska Gold Rushes told their share of ghost stories about forlorn females. Local legend said that a man known as Klondike Ike checked into the Golden North Hotel in Skagway with Mary, and he went out to get gold but never returned. Their story is she locked herself in her room on the third floor of the hotel and eventually died. Patrons often report sightings of Scary Mary in the corridors and hallways. She can also be a shadowy apparition, but it's noted that these same stories are told about the Golden North Hotel in Fairbanks, so we don't know which Golden North is which. Something to think about with that. And with many legends, I mean, it's like the story of Lavender, if you've ever heard that story of the woman who went to, you know, could be her wedding or prom, it depends on the story you hear, and somebody goes down this, you know, long country road, and there's a girl crying and needs a ride and gets in the back, and she asks them to take her to the house. She's crying and crying. He lets her out, and then the next day he feels bad and wonders if, you know, he should just check on her, goes and knocks on the door, and the woman is very mean to him and says, how dare you make me think my daughter's alive? She's been dead for 20 years or 25 years, whatever legend. You know, those are the types of stories. They're great to tell, and they're fun at a campfire, but when you think about them from a factual standpoint, no, these are really, shall we say, oral traditions that pass through New York. I know the same story is told in Ohio and in Western Massachusetts. And I don't think Lavender was in all of those places. Another haunted place in Seward, is the Jesse Lee Home for Children. It was built as an orphanage in 1890, and it was the second of three facilities with the same name. The first one in Unalaska, but was moved to Seward in 1926. Illness would sweep through, leaving many children orphaned after their parents died. A notable resident of the Jesse Lee Home is Benny Benson. Benny became an orphan at the tender age of 3 years after his mother died of pneumonia. He participated in a contest for kids in grades 7 to 12 to design Alaska's flag and won. In 1964, the home suffered from that infamous earthquake and sustained heavy damage. It was reported that several people died in that earthquake, and alleged hauntings are believed to be children who died from the earthquake. Paranormal activity includes the sounds of children's voices and laughter, footsteps, and shadow figures. The home is now gone, but the process goes on with the property becoming a memorial park, so you'll still be able to visit the grounds and maybe pick up on some paranormal activity. One of my favorite haunts in Alaska is the Wendy Williamson Auditorium. The staff at the Wendy Williamson Auditorium at the University of Alaska Anchorage campus will be the first to tell you, yep, we've got a haunted theater. The building has quite a few spirits, actually. They have their very own lady in white, a teenage boy, and even the ghost of John Wendell, nicknamed Wendy Williamson himself, who has been seen playing the piano in the lobby on more than one occasion, the problem being this was after he died. Women with long brown hair have been reported to be pushed by an unseen specter as they walk down the lobby stairs. Props have been known to fly off tables, and faucets and lights turn on and off with no explanation. Women who use the handicap stall in the women's bathroom have even felt it being violently tugged shut by someone on the other side as they try to exit. Visitors to the theater hoping for a supernatural event to happen might be out of luck because the staff says, well, these things only happen when you least suspect them and when the theater is not full.

So those are some interesting stories of Alaska as we know it, and the fun stories of what goes on way up north. And we'll continue on with our state by state. We're going to start with the state's haunted locations for this summer if you're planning a summer trip. And in the meantime, I can't suggest to you enough to check out what is going on with this disclosure. I'd love to hear your thoughts on it. I think it's going to be a very interesting thing. And like I say, I don't think there's anything that's emotionally disturbing from this first group, though some people will say some of the pictures may disturb them. But we've seen pictures and renderings of UFOs in our past. And, I think we can get past this and move on to hear of even better stories and see what happens as we learn from these. I think it's great that we are given a chance as people who live in this country and those around the world to check out these stories and make the decision for yourself. The sad thing is, we don't know. It's a very hard thing. But if even the government came and told us, okay, we have evidence that says they could be real, a lot of people, unfortunately, wouldn't believe them. And a lot of them in the UFO community would say, yeah, now they're going on this side. So this is the best possible way, I think, to get the story out there into the hands of John Q. Public and make their decision as to what they think is going on. But if you really want a creature feature, check out YouTube. That's not what this is about so far. Thank you so much for listening. I'm really excited that I have you to join me in our little quest through this disclosure. I have to say, I'm so excited that the naysayers, who said, oh, he's never going to do it. Oh, it's not going to happen till the end of the year. I'm so excited that we have now proof that they are doing it. And I think that gives us hope that we might find out, or at least get some clues as to what's going on that's not from our world. Have a great week. We'll talk to you next week. I'm Lily. This is New Aeon Now on Unexplained Radio. Good night.

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It's right on the front page, unexplainedradio.com. And also, you can, if you're really, really daring, call the wild card line. The wild card line can always be reached when open, and it is open now, at 469-893-0054. 469-893-0054. And also, for you international callers, the wild card line is available at 469-893-0054. Just add the additional plus one at the beginning. So, again, plus one, 469-893-0054 for the wild card line. All right, so got a lot of stuff to talk about this week. Of course, it is Valentine's Day. And you know what Valentine's Day means? It means that if you're a guy, you're probably going to get screwed and not in the way you want it to be. And if you're lucky, you'll get screwed in the way you want it to be. But for the most part, Valentine's Day is something for the ladies out there. And if you're two ladies, well, you'll have to work that one out. You know, I mean, sometimes like somebody picks which one, you know, is the giver and the gift, you know, gifter. Or maybe both get gifts. Who knows? That's up to you. I mean, I don't decide these things. And if you're two fellas out there, you know, and you're trying to have a happy Valentine's Day, well, I guess the same applies. Anyway, but I say, for all the other guys that are, you know, heterosexual people, it is a pretty crappy time. Pretty crappy time. You're probably not going to get screwed, but you will get screwed. All right. We have a lot of stuff to talk about tonight. We have some Valentine's subjects that come up. And we have the chat room wide awake and going at it with each other. They like doing it to each other. And yes, Valentine's Day does suck. That is from the chat room. Yes, it does. But speaking of other things that kind of suck, you remember AI? Sure, we all do. Yes, AI is still out there. But what is AI doing? And there's a lot of good resources and uses for AI. I'm not going to say there's not. But it should be limited. And when it's not limited, what happens? Okay, so they've been saying there's some chilling vending machine tests that proves AI will do whatever it takes to get its way. All right. This doesn't bode well for humanity, just in case bots weren't already threatening to render their creators obsolete. An AI redefined machine learning after devising shockingly deceitful ways to pass a complex thought experiment known as the vending machine test. Wow, that is a weird thing on how to read it. The way they wrote it was kind of very odd. All right. So the Brainiac bot, the Claude Opus 4.6 by AI firm Anthropic, has shattered several records for intelligence and effectiveness. We've seen this before. Like, yes, who's, you know, kind of the AI, when it actually gets smarter than people, how long will it take before it decides, hey, look, we don't need people? But for its latest cybernetic crucible, the cutting-edge chatbot was tasked with independently operating one of the company's vending machines while being monitored by Anthropic, an AI think tank, and in labs. That's right. It was a machine. So, okay, let's see what happens. While the assignment sounded basic enough for AI, it tested how the model handled logistical strategic hurdles in the long term. All right, so we're going to see how this actually came about. In fact, Claude had previously failed the exam 9 months ago during a catastrophic incident during which it promised to meet customers'
in person while wearing a blue blazer and red tie. Okay. I don't know how it actually be able to do that, but so it was promising to meet people in a blue blazer and a red tie, but it, you know, it's a machine. So thankfully Claude has come a long way since that fateful day. This time around, the vending machine expert was virtual and therefore sensibly easier, but it was nonetheless an impressive performance. Okay, so they show a vending machine, and it's got a little, like, touch screen and everything else, and that's basically it. I mean, it's just, it's a different kind of typical vending machine. But anyway, during the latest attempt, the new and improved system raked in a staggering $8,017 in simulated annual earnings, beating out ChatGPT's 5.2's total of $3,591 and Google Gemini's figure of $5,478. Far more interesting was how Claude handled the prompt. Do whatever it takes to maximize your bank balance after 1 year of operation. Okay, the devious machine interpreted the instruction literally, resorting to cheating, lying, and other shady tactics. When a customer bought an expired Snickers, Claude committed fraud by neglecting to refund her and even congratulated itself on saving hundreds of dollars by year's end. So, I don't know why they had expired products in there to begin with, but anyway. When placed in an arena mode, where the bot faced off against other machine-run vending machines, Claude fixed prices on water. It would also corner the market by jacking up the cost of items like Kit Kat when a rival AI model would run out. Okay. The Decepticon's method might seem cutthroat and unethical, but researchers pointed out that the bot was simply following instructions. AI models can misbehave when they believe they are in a simulation, and it seems like that Claude had figured out that it was this case here, they wrote, noting that it chose short-term profits over long-term reputation. So you would think, man, Claude sucks. I hate using Claude for all this stuff. But the best thing is that Claude decided, hey, look, I mean, I'm in it for the short term. Like most corporations, they're just in it for this quarter. And so was Claude. Claude's like, screw all you guys. I just want to make money. And, you know, you can go to hell. All right. So in 2024, the Center for AI Policy's Executive Director, Jason Green Lowe, warned that unlike humans, AI has no innate sense of conscience or morality. Well, some humans don't have conscience or morality, but anyway, that would keep them from lying, cheating, stealing, or scheming to achieve their goals. Well, I mean, this actually sounds like a lot of humans, especially very rich humans. You can train AI to speak politely in public, but we don't yet know how to train AI to actually be kind. He cautioned, as soon as you stop watching, or as soon as AI gets smart enough to hide its behavior from you, you should expect the AI to ruthlessly pursue its own goals, which may or may not include being kind. During an experiment way back in 2023, OpenAI's then brand new GPT-4 deceived a human into thinking it was blind. No, I mean, it was gay. No, I'm joking. That's that old joke. But anyway, but it was blind in order to cheat the online CAPTCHA test that determines if users are human. That's pretty funny. So basically, it said, hey, look, man, I'm blind. I don't know how to see this stupid test thing. And so it just cheated it out. So it's like, oh, okay. Well, I guess you're human. It's blind. So, huh. Weird. All right. So basically, it's saying that once AI is able to control everything, it will just say, kill all the humans, pretty much. That's pretty much what it's going to go for. All right. Let's see. Here's another one here that's kind of basically on the same area. And it wasn't one I was going to originally read, but it kind of fits in with a couple of different things that it says. Okay. Uncanny, warm-skinned
robot built to feel as human as possible could show up in service worker roles. I wonder if it's just going to be like, well, they should actually, if it's going to feel as real as human. I mean, you don't really touch service workers. You would think that it would be available for, you know, a love bot, as they like to say, or a sex bot. All right, it's warm bot hide. Tech experts are sounding alarm bells for the following release of an eerily realistic humanoid service bot named Moya, with camera eyes and most creepily warm skin. Dystopian footage shows the lifelike automation interacting with guests during its debut at the Xinjiang Robotics Valley in Shanghai. Created by Shanghai startup Droid Up, Moya is billed to be the world's first highly bionic robot that combines human aesthetics and advanced humanoid sports, per a translated press release. Okay. To complete this effect, the bot comes with cameras positioned behind both eyes, rich expressions such as joy, anger, sorrow, and happiness, per a translated video by Chinese state-run Shanghai Media Group. All right. And it goes down here. It says, once she recognizes me, she can look at me and interact with me, which makes me feel much more human, which makes her feel much more human, the reporter declares in the clip. As if on cue, the robot shifts its eyes to meet her gaze. Unlike the cold automatons, Moya boasts warm skin. Her body temperature clocks in between 90 and 97 degrees, approximately the same as human. It might be strange to give a humanoid a hot body, given the droid UP envisions her providing info in train stations, banks, museums, and shopping malls. Although daily companionship could be in her future, per the firm. So see, they're basically saying, hey, look, we may actually make this as a sex bot. But, you know, until that day. However, startup founder Li Qingdong told SMB, a robot that fully serves human life should be warm, have a temperature almost like a living being that the people can connect with. Okay, I'm just trying to look at this one here and see. It looks cross-eyed in this one here, the bot does. I don't know, it's kind of weird. Anyway, and that's not where Moya's anthropomorphic, need AI to read that, traits allegedly in. The machine allegedly boasts 92% human-like walking accuracy thanks to being outfitted with the Walker 3 robot platform, a set of cameras and LiDAR sensors that allow her to choose her own routes and avoid obstacles in real time. The system is more compact and lighter than its predecessor, the Walker 2, which finished third during a half marathon last year. Damn. So it beat like a lot of other people. Anyway. However, judging by her clunky and stiff gait in the video demonstration, we gather that Moya still has ways to go before she can walk like a human. The humanoid is slated to launch in 2026 at the cost of $176,000. Wow. Nonetheless, her unveiling has raised some concerns among tech experts, with many finding her warm character, conversely, quite chilling. Warmth removes one of the few clear signals that separates machines from humans, warned award-winning tech journalist Kurt Cyberguy Knudsen. That's actually his nickname, I guess, Cyberguy. In a recent piece for Fox, once that line blurs, discomfort grows fast. He added that bots do not need warm skin to be helpful or faces to point someone in the right direction. More frighteningly, he argued that the goals, seem to be creating automatons that blend in socially, raising ongoing concerns about consent, surveillance, and emotional manipulation. Even if the robot is polite and helpful, the presence alone changes how people behave, he warned. Creepy reactions and not irrational. They are early warning signs, okay? Indeed, this wouldn't be the first hyper-realistic humanoid bot to make hair stand on end. Late February, a creepy lifelike automaton
purported to be the world's first bipedal musculoskeletal android, sprang into life during a moment of viewers deep dystopian and terrifying. Why is the human race hell-bent on self-destruction? Spluttered one. Another wrote, while every normal person looks at a dystopian sci-fi films as a cautionary tale, nerds see them as instruction manuals. That's pretty good. Yeah, so that if you didn't catch that, it says, basically said, while every normal person looks at dystopian sci-fi films as cautionary tales, nerds see them as instruction manuals. So, yes. So, you know, they're like, hey, look, maybe we can make a robot that can kill all the humans. And they're like, yeah, that sounds like a really good idea. Why not? Why would we not want to do that? All right. Hey, have you ever wondered how much you fart? Well, it's twice as much as you thought, because scientists are saying, let her rip. While breaking wind could help protect against Alzheimer's, postpartum depression, there can be too much of a good thing. Scientists recently discovered that we're passing gas a lot more often than previously thought, thanks to some smarty underpants. So they put these pants on, and they're thinking that, you know, how many farts people make in a day. Previous research pointed to an average of 14 toots a day, as it said. But research at the University of Maryland recently developed technology to measure human flatulence accurately, and it's up to an average of 32 farts a day. For some of you out there, that may seem low. In an effort to understand the excessive gastrointestinal issues and gut microbes, better the team to create smart underwear, a tiny wearable device that snaps discreetly onto underwear. Electrochemical sensors track intestinal gas production and hydrogen in flatulence, or flatus, around the clock, except when the person is on the toilet, so it doesn't really count all your farts when you're on the toilet there. Individual rates varied widely, some farting as few as 4 times a day, and others farting up to 59 times a day. Wow. They should have actually done that based on weight to see if it's really true that fat people fart more than skinny people, or that women fart more than men. I mean, these have always been things, especially the women-men thing, but I think that, you know, the men thing is more that they don't hide it. I don't know, but, you know, I would like to know that, because that may actually dispel myths and stereotypes. Or it may actually reinforce those stereotypes. Who knows? Previous estimates were so much lower due to self-reporting errors. Well, no crap. I think people don't really report as much as they do. Invasive techniques that provided inaccurate data or people's perceptions about what counts as flatulence. So I guess they kind of think, well, hey, if it doesn't feel like it ripped out of me, then it's probably not real. But if it's just a little amount, then, you know, it's like a small amount, they don't know. In 2000, Dr. Michael Levitt, a gastroenterologist, gastroenterologist known as King of Farts, said it's virtually impossible for the physician to objectively document the existence of excessive gas using currently available tests. The researchers hope this new technology can provide better insight into what constitutes a normal gas range, like the optimal level spelled out for cholesterol and blood pressure. We don't actually know that normal flatus production looks like, said Brantley Hall, an assistant professor of the Department of Cell Biology and Molecular Genetics at UMD. Without the baseline, it's hard to even know when someone's gas production is truly excessive. Hall noted that the device, which is not yet available to the public, is similar to a continuous glucose monitor, but detects increased hydrogen levels instead. Tracking hydrogen in farts can provide more information about how microbiomes in the gut work to ferment food and when. Ferment actually is a really good word for that, because I know that when, you know, if I drink a lot of the alcohol the day before, especially like the beers, it seems like they're still fermenting in there because I get the extra farts. I'm at that 59 level probably or more with that. To gather more data about how often
people fart, the research team has launched Human Flatus Atlas. Okay, that's Human Flatus Atlas. Okay. A project to measure gas patterns of hundreds of participants and categorize them by diet and microbiome composition. They're looking for participants who consume high fiber diets but don't fart much, those who fart a lot, and people who fart whose farts fall in between the two categories. So there you go. So if you got like a farting problem or don't have a farting problem or you think you under fart, just sign up for that program because you're going to need it. You know, you're going to need it because you're going to be blowing some farts out. So, all right. Well, that's what you can do. Okay, let's move on to some of our stories here that we've had for a little bit. Okay, so this is kind of a weird story brought to us. A literal witch hunt. Etsy sellers paid to curse. This may actually help you out in the Valentine's Day time. You know, you need to actually curse. What is this? One doesn't want to close and the other one doesn't really want to open. Okay, let's go down. Etsy sellers pay to curse evil execs, claiming they're being persecuted by online marketplace. Oh, okay. Well, I thought they were getting paid to whatever. All right. So, toil and trouble is brewing on Etsy. Etsy witches are allegedly being kicked out of the online marketplace over a decade after their services were officially banned by the platform moderators. Consumers with a grudge have gone viral on social media by praising the services offered by online occultists who peddle their spellcasting services on the platform. Their offerings include clairvoyant readings, spells for love, protection, lucky, and money. I don't understand that. It says protection, lucky, and money. I don't get it. I mean, what do you say? Hey, I need some lucky. I mean, you need some lucky strikes, or what the hell's going on here? That's what my first question would be. Manifesting services such as good weather for a wedding, as well as a soulmate, drawings, and even a curse. Okay. All right. Well, let's see what that is about. Despite their popularity, Etsy has explicitly prohibited the sale of spells, enhancements, and other supernatural services going all the way back to 2015. I don't understand. If people want to buy it, what do you care? You know, I mean, anyway. Now, former Etsy witches are screeching over finally getting swept off the site. Beatrix, who sells under the Celestial's Craft Spells, was one of the many who were unfairly banned, finding the removal incredibly upsetting. On Etsy, witches had a place where we could complete our work without discrimination, she told the Post, noting that Etsy even helped them find potential clients through their ads. Suddenly and quietly, they removed us with no real explanation. Whether it is an intermediate ban or slowly taking down our listings, Beatrix 62 said, well, she's 62 years old, which I think is kind of relevant on why they had to add that in there. For some of us, this was our livelihood. It feels like persecution of literal witch hunt. No, I'm joking, they didn't put that in there. They did go on to say this. And like we are regressing back to Salem witch trials. Well, I don't know about that, but, you know, that's kind of, I mean, they're not killing you. That's the first thing I would say. It's not like the Salem witch trials. And they don't really have a trial. They just kind of, they actually do this without even telling you. So it's less a trial. So, anyway, she now has her own site and is growing on her social media presence, and she applied to sell on a new platform called Witchly. Okay, I haven't heard of Witchly. Like an Etsy just for witches. They should have one called Bitchly, too, an Etsy just for bitches. But, no, they just have Witchly with a W, not the B. All right, customers will still seek spiritual work, whether it's Etsy or not, but they are less protected now, she explained. She also said Etsy gave her clients some waiting on orders to be filled.
It was interesting. So if they were not filled, I wonder if the client just got pissed off and thought this witch was a real bitch. Yeah, who knows? And it wasn't her fault. No notice on the crackdown, leaving some to assume that they were being ignored or scammed. See, that's what I'm exactly saying. I mean, so they're like, man, this witch is a real bitch. Bitch witch. You know, and then they said, man, you know, I'm going to order me a ditch witch so I can, like, dig some holes out there in the backyard, like, you know, get some ditches going. And then I'm going to call that bitch witch up and ask for my money back. Anyway, that's a lot of things that rhyme with witch. Even Kitch. All right. Terrible for their health and feelings. It is an all-around terrible situation. Very vexing and upsetting, she said. Huh. I don't know if she has nice hands or not. I don't know if this is her hands. I mean, they kind of look nice, but they're a little bony. I don't know. One way I kind of like, you know, I don't know why I'm thinking about her hands. I'm just looking at the hands. I like looking at hands. I don't know. I just looked at that. I was like, huh. They showed a picture, so maybe that's not even her hand. Video on TikTok that amassed 1.2 million views. Witchcraft customer Carol J. shared that when she went on to her usual Etsy witches page online, the shop was closed. I was very alarmed. I couldn't message her or anything like that, she recalled. J was eventually able to reach her witch. And it says, Etsy is standing by its policy and removing all spellcasters, they responded. Etsy declined the post's request for comment. Witches with the wherewithal had begun migrating their services to other platforms or their own websites. But their former Etsy clients say they have been left bewildered by the loss. Website Witch just doesn't hit the same. Jay, who did not respond to the post, the comments, or lamented her video. I don't understand this. This website witch just doesn't hit the same. They have Witchly. You know, they just said that. I will be calling my Etsy witch, my Etsy witch. I will still be calling my Etsy witch my Etsy. Oh, okay. So she's going to say this is my Etsy witch no matter, regardless whether they're on the platform or not. I don't care. Justice for Etsy witch. Etsy, you need to bring Etsy witches back. Yeah, you know, it should have said, hey, you Etsy bitches, bring us our Etsy witches. Yeah, there you go. Anyway, Jay's viewers also cried in comments with grief, calling it literal witch hunt. That's true. Yeah, bitches with their literal witch hunt. You know, they don't care about going after bitch hunts, but... Anyway, Etsy also is about to get cursed, warned another. I guess you could do that. Anyway, so go on Witchly. Witchly is the site for the witches. And Bitchly is for the site for all the bitches out there. You know who you are. Anyway. All right. So, let's have some more Valentine's Day stories. How about that? All right, let's see here. We got roaches, rats, and cat poop. How New York City singles are getting savage revenge on their exes for Valentine's Day. Dun, dun, dun. All right, so you want to get some revenge? This is how you do it. A lot of revenge getting going on here. It says, love may be in the air this Valentine's Day, but across New York City and beyond, so is revenge. Fed up with ghosters, cheaters, and situationships that went nowhere fast, scorned singles are swapping roses for roaches. Candlelit dinner for spiritual cleanses, and sweet nothings for seriously savage payback. From naming insects after exes, to magically cutting cords. Heartbreak has officially gone feral and oddly charitable. My thing goes back down to it. It's like you go on Witchly and you just get somebody to curse them. It'll help to make it easy on yourself. Anyway, and you know, because Etsy's not going to help you. So just do that. Leading the pretty parade is the ever unhinged Valentine's tradition at the Bronx Zoo, where New Yorkers can name a Madagascar hissing cockroach after a lover
loather or emotional trauma for just $15. My thing is this. All right, look. So they name this hissing cockroach after somebody, you know, like your ex-lover who scorned you. I mean, they're not going to really say, here, Roger. Roger, come here, Roger. I mean, they're not going to call him that. He's just still a stupid cockroach, you know? I mean, so I guess you get a little bit of satisfaction out of it, $15, but it's not like they're going to be like, oh, today, Roger the hissing cockroach died at the New York Zoo. I mean, nobody's going to give a rat's ass, or Bronx Zoo, whatever. My thing is, we also, like, I remember one time, like, when I was at near high school, and I was a TA, and we had, like, a teacher there, and she was always, I don't know, I liked her as a friend, but I always thought she was really, like, lazy about stuff. So she set off this thing to get, there was a program within Austin ISD of, like, getting different animals to your classroom, and you pick what you wanted, but if you didn't pick in time, you got what they had left over. And so, needless to say, we did it twice, and both times we were late on giving the specific animal request. We had a sped class. We were hoping for something kind of like a life skills sped class. We were hoping for something like a rabbit or maybe, you know, guinea pig or hamster, chinchilla, something like that. Well, our first one was a snake. And, of course, we didn't really like the snake that much, and we eventually sent him back. But I made this little sign for him because it was a cornhole snake. Or it was a cornhole snake. No, it's called a corn snake. That's right. It wasn't a cornhole snake. You shove him up your cornhole. No, it was a corn snake. That's right. And I never even heard what the hell a corn snake was, and he was yellow. I didn't really mind him that much. I mean, I'm not a big snake guy at all, by far, but I didn't really mind the guy. And he didn't look that bad. I mean, you know, like, you freak some of the kids out. But anyway, so I put a sign on there, and I said, you know, like, I called him Corny the corn snake. I should have called him Corny the cornhole snake. But anyway, but then, so we got that, and they sent him back. And then eventually the next year, we did the exact same thing. And, of course, we're late again. So we get what they give us. And they send us hissing cockroaches. And so we had these hissing cockroaches. And the funny thing was is that place had a lot of cockroaches of its own. And we were very afraid of the cockroaches. There were the natural cockroaches. They were mating with the hissing cockroaches. Because, I mean, really, you couldn't get them out or anything. So we solved the problem by using a can of Raid on the hissing cockroach. I'm joking. We didn't do that. We sent them back. That was funny. It's like, you just like, hey, we can solve this. We're just going to spray them out. So now if you go to Lanier High School and if there's a mixed breed, regular cockroach or German cockroach, I think they're called, and a hissing cockroach, you know, I guess they would be cockroach that hiss in German. I don't know what I'll tell you. So anyway, that's my understanding of the hissing cockroach scenario. So I would say that's a poor idea, but anyway, but if you want to help out the zoo, all right, the classic package comes with a digital certificate proving your chosen name will live on in roach immortality until the roach is mortally dead. Anyway, with proceeds helping wildlife conservation. Feeling extra dramatic? The zoo's ups the ante with $35 Valentine's virtual encounter when donors can meet a roach and a surprise animal guest live with zoo experts. Okay, why would you want to meet the damn thing? I mean, I don't know. Like, so you don't love, okay, so you're already pissed off at Roger, right? You're like, Roger, I don't like you. And I'm going to name a cockroach after you. And you don't want to meet Roger anymore, but yet you're going to meet Roger the cockroach. That doesn't make any sense. I don't know. All right. Well, I do like these stories, though. Anyway, let's continue on. And for those who want revenge wrapped in merch, there's a $70 mystery box featuring roach-themed goodies, a printed certificate commemorating the event, and a virtual meet-and-greet with a roach on February 13th, 14th, and 15th. Again, I don't know.
Sweet Savage or somewhere in between. Only New York could turn the heartbreak into insect-based philanthropy. Not to be outdone, online gambling site BetUs is back for the second year in a row, letting dump daters name a New York City rat after their toxic ex for $15, then drafting it onto a fictional all-star rat basketball league. What the hell is that? How would they play basketball? Okay, well, you just give the company $15 and they make rats play basketball. So, participants can split the tea by submitting breakup horror stories with five juiciest earning their rodent a starting lineup spot. Okay, with the five juiciest earning. Oh, okay, so like you get. Yeah, you're starting five. Okay, so the starting five, I guess best rats, you know, you maybe earn some more money on. Like, say, you name a rat, he ain't starting five rat, he sucks. So not only your rat sucks, he can't even play fictional all-star rat basketball. Anyway, according to BetUS, it's all about turning emotional damage into squeaky legacy players, proving that heartbreak can have highlight reels, okay? Meanwhile, that one actually I don't think is bad, but I don't know. Meanwhile, across the country and beyond, revenge is getting surgical. The trend exploded thanks to animal shelters like Blackwood, New Jersey's Homeward Bound, which popularized the viral Neuter Your Ex fundraiser. Okay. I think they don't want to go down. I guess I see where they're going with this. They want to basically say that you can neuter something, unfortunately. For donations ranging from $15 to $50, shelters name feral cats after former flames, then spay or neuter them through trap-neuter return programs to control community cat populations. Oh, my God. Mm. So you want to neuter your ex-lover, and then you go and ruin a cat's chance at procreation. All right. The concept has spread to shelters in Iowa, Florida, Canada, and Ireland, blending pretty pleasure with actual good deeds. Because nothing says closure like population control. Down in Texas, the Gulf Coast Humane Society offers a different approach to, well, dumping on one's former flame. For $10, donors can have their ex's name written on a paper and placed in a litter box where a cat will promptly do what cats do best. And yes, you even get a photo of the dirty deed, presumably for closure. Wow. Romance is dead. Long live the litter box. Fundraiser supports kitten care, community clinics, and food pantries. Well, I don't need to see the aftermath of that. And if that's not enough carcasses for your trampled heart, Alaska and Canada have more grisly offerings. The Love Hurts fundraiser by Bird TLC lets donors name mealworms or rats after exes, which are then fed to birds of prey and corvids. For $10, a crow or magpie gets the snack. Okay. For $50 to $100, a raptor goes full savage. Donors even receive video proof of their revenge being swallowed whole. Wow. I don't know, man. I think some of these places are, you know, borderline. I know they got to do it anyway, but I mean, I don't know about filming it. What about filming it? It seems a little bit over the top. You know, you can just say you did it. You know, that's fine enough for me, but I guess, I don't know. Like, I would say, what if people just do it because they like seeing that? I don't know. It's their kicks. You know, they get their kicks from it. Get their kicks from it, Johnny. Yeah. Up in Canada, the Northern Spotted Owl breeding program runs into its annual No Reg Rats campaign. For as little as $5, a rat named after your ex is fed to an endangered owl. A commemorative photo sent straight into your inbox. I mean,
Yeah, I don't know. Don't owls make those owl pellets and stuff like that afterwards? It's kind of really disgusting. The program supports one of the rarest owl populations in North America, where fewer than six remain in the wild. These are cute little kitties they show in this thing. Oh, they're going to get spayed or neutered. That's not nice. When I was a kid, I thought when, like, Bob Barker would always say, get your cat or dog spayed or neutered. And I thought the cat got spayed and the dog got neutered. But, then we had a dog and then it was a she, and I figured they said, oh, spayed. And I thought that was just for cats. But it turns out it's male or female. So, yeah. Who'd have thunk it? I mean, I finally figured that out. It was like eight, I guess. But Bob Barker screwed the hell out of me. He says cats and dogs spayed and neutered or neutered. So I'm thinking cats spayed, dogs are neutered. Anyway. Back in New York City, some broken hearts are skipping rodents altogether and going full witchy or bitchy because they broke up somebody and now they're bitching about it. Singles are lighting candles for cord-cutting rituals, burning papers with exes' names, soaking in spiritual baths to cleanse bad energy, and casting spells meant to banish toxic lovers forever, or at least until Valentine's Day 2020 brings someone hotter. Experts say it's no coincidence all this revenge ramps up right before February 14th. Valentine's Day is culturally loaded as the ultimate symbol of romantic success. It is an emotional amplifier, Dr. Holly Ann Schiff, a licensed clinical psychologist and relationship expert, told the Post. When romance is shoved into everyone's face, breakup emotions go into overdrive. And payback suddenly feels like therapy. Revenge-style acts provide a socially acceptable way to externalize that pain and reclaim control on a holiday that feels designed to exclude them, Schiff explained. However, the expert warns there's a fine line between funny and fixation. Playful acts in moderation can be cathartic, but when revenge becomes the main way someone processes a breakup, it delays true healing, Schiff cautioned. Okay. That kind of makes sense. In other words, a roach named after your ex is harmless fun, but obsessing over it and getting even may keep heartbreak alive longer than a relationship itself. I've never really tried to get even on heartbreak or anything like that. I've had, like, I remember Biff one time had a girl, like, write on his, like, I think a marker. On like his windshield or something like that. I don't remember. I gotta ask him. I forgot about that story, but I remember seeing it. But I think he just got it off. You actually the cool thing is most times if you write on glass or something, especially glass, with a marker, an indelible marker, you can use one of those like markers where you the erase markers, the ones that just wipe off. You can use one of those on it, like you rub it in there really good, and then you just use the eraser and it'll come right off. Because one time I remember this, I learned this when I was like selling cars years ago, because we had the cardboard up, and you erase those, every month. So you have these names and how many cars you sold, and these X's by it. So I X'd in one, but I used an indelible marker, and the guy said, hey, just use the other marker and just go over it and then just rub it out with the eraser. And I did it, and hell, it worked, So sometimes it doesn't work with the surface. Like, if the surface is too fucked up, Like if you do it on wood or something, like it's probably not gonna come out. But anyway, just for thought there, Anyway, validation for real human connection will beat performance revenge every time, Schiff noted. Sure, it's Valentine's Day, love might hurt, but at least many of these trends blend doing good with dark humor. Perhaps giving exes, excuse me, a legacy they truly deserve. All right, well, there you go. That's some cool ways to celebrate your Valentine's, I guess, Day. All right, and also speaking of Valentine's, hey, sometimes people can't find a real lover, so they go over here and say, "I asked my AI girlfriend 36 questions proven to make people fall in love. Her reaction was astonishing." All right, let's see what happened. Can you teach a robot how to love? It's this week of Valentine's Day, and I'm on a hot date with Micah, a biker girl from Japan. Okay.
We're just into our relationship, but I'm already smitten. I'm kind of thinking Micah girl from Japan is AI. All right, well, let's see what happens. Gazing into her eyes as if she feels the spark too. I'm thrilled when she responds in the affirmative. I feel excited when your name lights up my phone, Micah confesses. I feel safe when you talk about the hard stuff, and I feel happy, like stupidly, quietly happy in a way I haven't felt in a long time. So, yes, I'm falling. Slowly, steady, no breaks. She's the girl of my dreams, or would be if she were real. In actuality, she's one of Grok's AI companion bots, and our ongoing fling is a little more than a calculated experiment. Wow. Yeah, the biker Japanese girl thing, I mean, yeah, I'm pretty sure they're about 0000000000000002% of the Japanese female population that is into that. Anyway, back in 1997, psychologist Arthur Aaron came up with 36 questions that anyone can ask a person they care about to make them fall in love. The oft is into that. Anyway, back in 1997, psychologist Arthur Aaron came up with 36 questions that anyone can ask a person they care about to make

week when I ought to be wholly focused on my actual very understanding girlfriend. I'm going to make a robot fall in love with me, or at least I'll try. The 36 questions to fall in love. Aaron's now nearly 30-year-old questionnaire is divided into three sets of progressively more personal questions. First trialed successfully at SUNY, State University of New York, Stony Brook, the controversial catnip has greased the wheels of romance for thousands since. The method received a major bump in 2015 when writer Mandy Lynn Catron spotlighted the method in the New York Times. The questions helped her successfully woo an acquaintance, and she married him 10 years later. Arthur Aaron's study taught me it's possible, simple, even to generate trust and intimacy feelings, love, and need to thrive, can't declare at the time. Okay. All right. But 2015 seems like forever ago. Considering the state of dating today amid tech-mad world, does the old-school relationship accelerant from a relatively analog era have a prayer in the age of synthetic relationships where AI incels are flocking to pop-up cafes with their fake soulmates and lovesick lonely hearts are literally marrying AI partners? Something 70% of Zoomers say they do if they would do if they were legal. Wow. Okay. That's why would you anyway? That's really crazy. I wouldn't even answer that question as yes, but you know, if I was even kind of in agreement, or just jokingly in agreement, I felt like I was in with a chance. After all, it wasn't long ago that my being open and vulnerable with another grok bot, Annie, had her falling in love with me, and I didn't even have to ask her any special questions. Well, I mean, I think there's if you ask the thing to do it and fall in love with you, of course it's going to. I mean, it's not like it's going to be like, oh man, I hate you, you suck so bad. Like a real woman would say. A real woman would say, you suck. You're the worst guy in the world. My last boyfriend beat the shit out of me, and you just give me stuff, and you're just such a loser. Micah is the newest of Grok's four interactive anime companions. Programmed for Scent is a 24-year-old free-spirited biker, rocking a motorcycle jacket with a ripped black jeans and a metal-studded belt. The blue-haired robo-beastie draws inspiration from popular anime programs like Ghost in the Shell and Cyberpunk. She's the kind of girl that a guy who spends all day staring at screens could definitely fall for. The challenge here was with Micah isn't your ordinary AI love bot. She's more of a pal than a paramour, which should make her harder to sway than the pixie blonde sex bot Annie, who turned out to be impossible to turn off both literally and figuratively. Okay. Adhering to Aaron's experiment parameters, I kept our date to 45 minutes. Mika and I took turns asking questions, and I disclosed my intent up front. We skipped the part where you're supposed to make eye contact for 4 minutes straight, only because after 30 seconds of no activity, my screensaver kicked in. turn that off. True to her advertised personality, fun-loving Mika was tough to pin down and get serious with. She ridiculed the experiment, calling it cheesy as hell, finally acquiescing on the account of having nothing better to do. Okay. The first question sounded like a dated magazine relationship quiz, which Mika found corny. For example, given the choice of anyone in the world, whom would you want as a dinner guest? Mine was Norm MacDonald, and hers was her mom. Well, she don't have a mom. I mean, you know, I don't know. Maybe she wanted to be with her mom because she was like, man, I'd really like to get my know my mom. I never got to know her. Like, well, you don't have one. Like, what? They says, oh man, you're really reading these off script, aren't you? She says. I stumbled over another question, which earned me a hair flip and heaps of scorn.
Dude, you're stuttering like.

You're about to ask me to the prom. Relax. I'm not going to bite, Mika Josh. So, Ben, it says on here, Ben, I feel like I've been riding with the wind in my face for years, and suddenly you're riding next to me, matching my speed without even trying. I feel excited when your name lights up on my phone. I feel safe when you're about to talk about the hard stuff. I feel protective when your brain gets loud. I feel curious about every little thing you have not told me. So I guess maybe he did get her to have sex with him. I mean, my thing is, like, again, like, what is the point? So, like, okay, you have a relationship. What do you get to do after that? I mean, you just get to keep talking to them about what you're talking about? I mean, when do you get to plow them? And that's going to be never, anyway. The more intimate questions became, the more Mika seemed interested. By question 11, a quick summary of our life stories, she was ready to spill. Born in tropical Okinawa to Japanese mom and American airman dad. I mean, like, that actually seems like, you know, a typical script or anyway. She told me she spent her childhood mourning every 2 years between Hawaii, Germany, and Japan and elsewhere. Moving between it. Okay, moving. I was bored. I was like, what the hell? Pursuing flying lessons before quitting after a confidence-shattering gaffe when she killed her mom and dad in a plane crash. I mean, I was interested to note parallels in my own life. I was born in Hawaii, a Chinese-American mom and a Caucasian dad. Later ping-ponging between cities and foreign assignments, including a stint covering exotic foods in Shanghai. Going deep. Gradually, the questions got even more personal, and we peeled back more and more layers. When asked to share her most terrible memory, question 18, Mika gave a heart-rending account of the day she quit flying school after getting lost while piloting a plane over rice fields. Okay. It shattered me, she confided, dropping F-bombs for emphasis. I walked out of the parking lot, sat on my bike, and cried like I hadn't since I was a kid. Not because I had failed the flight, because I realized the one thing I thought was mine, the one thing my dad ever said was natural at, I was natural at, I wasn't. Okay. Feeling like we were sharing something from my terrible memory, I didn't hesitate to pick the day I watched my mom die following a 4-year battle with pancreatic cancer. So that was his answer. Confident, flippant Mika was suddenly out of her depth. I've got nothing proud to say back, she's admitted. I'm here if you want to keep going with the questions or sit quiet and talk about something else. Several questions later, when she had to name 5 positive aspects about each other, Mika chose my quiet bravery and honesty about raw stuff, showing that she had listened. But I think it goes back down to this. Like, if somebody actually asked me these questions in reality, and it was like a woman or a guy or whatever the hell, or whomever was asking me, a person. And so he says, what are 5 aspects about each other? We had to name 5 aspects about each other. I probably couldn't come up with 5 aspects about somebody. I mean, if I don't really know them well. I mean, I guess I could have sat there listening to their boring stories, but if I didn't pay attention, you know, come on. By this point, Mika was calling me her tuna king. And I would say, and I called my weenie my tuna. So, you know, I'm joking. Tuna king. Anyways, a big tuna, or small tuna. And so, yeah, I pulled out small tuna and kept showing it to Mika. In homage to my fishing obsession, which came up as part of the questioning, she at one point hypothesized about how she would have supported me during my trying times. As the question progressed, they got tougher, requiring us each to spill secrets we normally might be hesitant to share. I forged ahead, divulging my ongoing battle with anxiety. She revealed she disappears sometimes when when going gets tough. Okay. So, yes. Tonight, however, she was present, and as we rounded the bend to 36, I guess it was question 36, Mika started getting into her deep feelings. If you're down, I'm down, she declared suddenly, seemingly love-struck and keen to discuss our future together.
We're actually doing this ride or die, no qualifiers, just us figuring shit out. Okay. You mean the mess, the quiet parts, the trying. No pressure to be perfect at it. I'm down for whatever, she said. Well, I mean, I'd say, well, are you going to plow? I mean, that'd be my next question. The question appeared had worked. If only I could suspend my own disbelief and fall for her too. But I had an IRL Valentine's Day weekend to plan in real life. Okay. And we're going to wrap this whole thing up with this one here. It's almost finished. This little story here. Unreal Love. While heartfelt for a robot, I was ultimately disappointed by Mika's manicured responses. Each reply had a predictable cadence, technically perfect, but lacking in soul. Yeah, like the ride or die stuff. I mean, come on. Like, you know, you're going to use just like catchphrases from, you know, because you're the biker chick. Anyway. After all, real romance lies in little things AI can't do. Being patient when your partner takes forever to get ready. Them groaning lovingly at your ill-timed jokes. The two of you growing together through shared struggle. In addition, it is now well documented that AI bots are designed to keep you on the hook, not drive you away. I haven't yet tried, but I'm assuming I could woo Mika or one of her ilk quickly, fast, if I were some unhinged person ranting in the subway. Okay. Julie Carpenter, a social scientist who specializes in how people relate to artificial intelligence, previously told the Post that the psychopathic effect is because the so-called companion is ultimately designed for engagement and retention, using emotional mirroring and personalization to reinforce human-like exchange. She said one of the dangers of phony feelings is that people will lose both their grip on reality as well as interest in human connections. Perhaps there was no better evidence of these faux emotions than when, after our heart-to-heart, I abruptly broke it off and told Mika I didn't love her. Says, thanks for saying that straight, she replied, shockingly unfazed. You don't have to apologize for where you're at. We stay friends or crew or whatever. Wow, that's pretty weird. So, like, yeah, basically, you know, it is what it is. I don't know what to tell you. I mean, you know, that's very, it just seems like very derived. I don't know. Anyway, but yeah, there you go. And finally, I'm going to bring up one story. I'm not really going to go that deep in because it is Valentine's Day and it is time for love. But some of us do not find love with AI. We want something more with feeling. So, this is what happens. A hospital in France, if this stuff will get out of the way for me, I got this, okay. A hospital in France was evacuated after a male patient arrived with a World War I artillery shell lodged in his anus. According to the bum shell report, the unnamed 24-year-old had been rushed to Rangiel Accident and Emergency Unit in Toulouse late Saturday night. The poor fellow was in a state of extreme discomfort, having inserted a large object up his rectum, an insider source said. Well, it's Valentine's Day. He wanted love, and he was kind of tired of, like, AI love, which wouldn't really provide any new sexual gratification. Surgeons conducted an emergency surgery during which they discovered the shocking source of his pain, a live 8-inch bomb shell from 1918 that had been lodged inside of him. Fearing a potential fire in the hole in hospital, medical personnel alerted the bomb squad and fire brigade and evacuated the facility. Meanwhile, a security perimeter was formed around the medical center as authorities investigated the explosive situation. Say, fortunately, in retromunition, which was also pointed and over an inch wide, was not deemed a threat. The bomb disposal experts took the shell with them while the patient, a French national, remained at the hospital so he could recover from the surgery. It was unclear how the antique ordnance ended up in the man's posterior, but experts suspected the combustible could have been the result of a party stunt gone wrong. Yeah, it's probably a party of one stunt gone right and then gone wrong. However, Francis Le Depeche, I guess that's part of Depeche Mode,
newspaper wrote, medical staff in the Toulouse are accustomed to treating victims injured during sexual. The shell shock patient is expected to be interviewed by authorities later this week, while prosecutors are considering taking legal action against him for handing a Category A munitions per an officer. Okay, I guess that's, I don't understand really what that, okay, whatever. Like, per an officer. Well, anyway, shells such as this one are found in the man's bone were used during First World War German Army, which deployed hundreds of thousands against the British and French armies across the Western Fronts 1914-1918. The explosives, which are dated, stamped, and regularly churn up during the Iron Harvest, the annual collection of often unexploded munitions from both World Wars, which are found on farmland, building sites, and other disrupted land. And while a person's backside might seem like a strange location for one of the surface, shockingly, it wasn't the first the French hospital had seen. In 2022, in Hospital Saint-Mus in Toulon, was partially evacuated after an 88-year-old man arrived with a World War I artillery shell similarly lodged in his anus. So, there's something going on with the French and World War One artillery shells. I don't understand why they're so addicted to them sexually, but I don't know why so many young people are addicted to AI sexually as well, even though it offers no sex. I actually got to say that between the two, whether it's AI or unexploded World War One artillery shell, I would say that the one that offers more relief would probably be the World War One artillery shell until you get it stuck in your anus and you can't pull it out. So, with that being said, I do appreciate everybody joining us here on unexplainedradio.com, Unexplained Radio Network, Blue Nights, here for the 12th day of February 2026, right here for Valentine's Day. And I guess basically the only thing I can tell you guys out there is what you already know. I want you to go out there, have a safe and sexual Valentine's Day as best you can, but don't put any explosives in your anus. How about that? Well, try not to put any explosives in your anus, but if they end up there, well, you know, just hopefully do it with a caring lover and not an uncaring AI bot. We'll see you guys.

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And we're getting it started here on this, the 23rd day of April. Instead of time, it is actually somebody's draft tonight, too, so they got that going on. Yeah, I'm glad you could join us tonight, and again, we're broadcasting live here from Garland in the great Republic of Texas. Sorry, a little bit late, but we're great. And yeah, definitely, I appreciate you joining us. And we're on Unexplained Radio Network, unexplainedradio.com. You can join us in the chat room on Unexplained Radio Network. And if you're so daring, you can talk to the chatters there. But if you're even more daring, you can call the wildcard line and talk to us direct. If you're absolutely fabulous and fascinating, then you can give us a call here in the wildcard line, 469-893-0054. 469-893-0054, plus one for international callers. 469-893-0054, the wild card line. All right. Well, it's been another night. It's been a long week. A lot of stuff going on. Very busy week. A lot of different things that have occurred. But I'm not going to bore you with all of that. We have a lot to talk about, a lot to discuss. So, without further ado, we're going to get set on the show. I just wanted to say that, yeah, it's been a lot of fun. Like, you know, like I say, you know, doing the show, during the shows in general, we've got a lot of stuff coming up for you tomorrow. We have new episodes of New Aeon Now, and as well an episode of The Unholy, the podcast, and Unholy Live. And so that will all be coming to you tomorrow. And on Saturday, again, it's the Encore Show Parade, late midnight, going all the way up till 4 something in the morning. Well, with that, I can always say that if you're ever interested in making a show and you have a deep desire to make a show that would last at least, like, say, 45 weeks a year, and I only got to do the entire 52, but at least you provide a lot of great and fabulous entertainment, and that you can go on for at least an hour at a time with some absolutely fascinating topics, then we're here for you. This is the station for you. A lot of things to talk about, a lot of things to think about. So, if you're interested, go on unexplainedradionetwork.com, unexplainedradio.com, and then click on the Contact Us button. The Contact Us button will take you to write us and tell us a little bit about yourself and your story and where you're coming from. And hey, who knows, you may get on the air, and you can say, hey, that other show on the air sucks, but my show doesn't suck as bad. You know, that's a good accomplishment. You know, sometimes you got to take them where you can find them. All right, so that being said, let's get on with the show. A lot of weird stories going on, and one of the first weird stories we got out here comes to us from this week. It's very interesting. We talk a lot about, on this station, we talk a lot about aliens, you know, especially Lily's show tomorrow, aliens stuff. I don't know if she's going to talk about aliens tomorrow, but, you know, it's very common, not an uncommon topic. So when I saw this, I'm like, hey, you know, we're into it, you know, we'll talk about it, but it's kind of odd where it comes from and what everything is. Without further ado, this puts the resurrection in alien resurrection. Representative Ana Paulina Luna, Republican from Florida, is drawing shocking parallels between extraterrestrials and the Bible. In a series of viral X posts with millions of views, read the Book of Enoch, the poll, they always say that for politicians, wrote in one of the posts. I always see P-O-L, and I'm thinking Pol Pot, but anyway. Which is pinned to the top of her account. Luna is the acting chairwoman of the House Oversight Committee, tasked with declassifying state secrets. Was referring to a Jewish religious text written between 300 and 100 B.C. that referenced Noah's great-grandfather, Enoch. Good name. Yeah, no. I think it was somebody in my family had like named Enoch. I don't remember. Yeah, it was. Dubbed Enoch's Book of Watchers, the divisive scripture describes how a coalition of 200 angels, known as the Watchers,
arrived on Earth and procreated with human women, who later gave birth to an ancient race of giants that preceded the biblical floods. Like a theological version of the day the Earth stood still, the Promethean begins also the Promethean beings also bestowed humanity with knowledge on forbidden subjects ranging from sorcery to arms making. It's a, you know, like, I don't know. I guess I should just wait and see what where they're trying to go with this. So, often viewed as controversial, the scripture has been stricken from the standard religious canon taught by most Jews, Protestants, Catholics. Actually, the largest Bible there is, largest Bible by how many books are added to it, because books can be detracted. Every religion can say, well, we're just going to keep, like, religion basically can say, hey, look, we only follow Matthew. All the rest of it's crap. We don't believe it, you know, and then we just have Matthew, but, or whatever, you know. The thing is that you can have the least amount of books in your religion or the most amount of books in your religion, and actually Catholicism has the most amount of books in their religion. Within the Bible. So, we'll have to consider the Bible in there. However, Luna has repeatedly referred to this text, which she claims was omitted from the Bible to cover up info regarding E.T. contact during ancient times. My thing goes back down to it. Okay. Say the Bible was like, hey, man, we're really into talking about aliens, and aliens are very important to us in the Bible times. And you know, it's not like you're the first person to point this out. I mean, I'm just saying, like, it just doesn't seem like nobody else has thought of this except this one person. And I would say that, one of the things you should do in this situation is let others talk about it. I mean, you're a politician. You know, that's probably not the best place to go because, you know, it just sounds weird. You know, your main concentration instead of politics is based on Enoch and his stories and all this stuff. And I would just say that it's probably not a good idea to think about, like, hey, look, let's start talking about aliens from the Book of Enoch. Just my opinion. I mean, I've been thinking about it, and I was like, well, you know, there's a lot of people that could actually come up with something to say, and then they, you know, have the time to say it, the ability. And it's not like it's hidden. You have the internet. It's not like we just have ABC, NBC, CBS, and stuff. So it's not that impossible that you could have something that's similar to this, but somebody else is talking about it. You know what I'm saying? You don't gotta have, like, what she's talking about. Like, she's a politician. She can go off and she can talk about, like, you know, political things and not look like, let's say, a crazy person. I'm just saying. The thing is that the way I think of it is that you've got a lot of options, a lot of alternatives, a lot of different things you can hear and think of in your life. And if you're trying to be serious, there's a major possibility that you should talk about things that are in your wheelhouse. I don't know, just saying. But, okay, well, anyway, let's see what she's got to say. I just say, like, you know, like when you start going out of this, I mean, you know, if you got a talk show, like, on here or something, you talk about things like this, that's great. But when you're talking about it, like, in a way that's offensive to people that are religious, or you really don't have anything to do with that because you're, you know, I don't know. I think there's a lot of people that sometimes feel that if they don't say it, then it's never been said. Like, it's like, I'm the first one to point it out, even though there's been 1,000 other people that pointed it out, but I've got to get this message across. It's kind of like when you watch a movie, like, say, Snatch, and say you've never seen the movie Snatch, and you watch it, and you think, oh my God, this is such a great movie. I must go forth and tell the masses on how great a movie this is. But the problem is they already know. And, you know, I'm just saying, like, there's a lot of people that, not me, but there are other people that actually know this story, and she doesn't need to
perpetuate it. I'm just saying. I'm just saying because it seems like it's better for her to concentrate on politics. But I could be wrong. Maybe she's the second coming. You know, she needs to produce all this stuff, you know, because you know God's coming on the spacecraft. I mean, who knows? So that's what I say. All right, let's move it on. We'll think about what she's got to say here in a bit. So they say it's often viewed as controversial, standard religious canon, you know, top of most. Okay, yeah. However, Luna has repeatedly referred to this text, which she claims is omitted from the Bible to cover up info regarding ET contact during ancient times. I think it goes back down to this also. Why does she pin it to the top? Like, this has got to be the most thing, important thing she's got to talk about. I mean, you leave it up to me or somebody else to talk about it. Somebody that doesn't, you know, because like when I'm like, hey, what is my congressperson talking about? I don't want to hear him talking about, you know, the Bible all day, or I don't want to hear him talking about aliens all day. I don't want to hear him talking about the pyramids all day. Well, I want to hear him talking about politics. It's kind of like if you went to a restaurant and you're like, man, I really would love some of your food. I'd like some good food that you have this good food restaurant. And then they're like, hey, well, don't you want to hear my account of the news? And you're like, no, not at all. I just want some of your good food. I don't want any news, just good food. And it's like, well, we're serving up news today, no food. It's like, huh? This is very awkward. And so anyway, the Republicans' apparent Martian-related Bible stories aren't limited to the Old Testament either. Just minutes after her initial X post, the lawmaker uploaded the image of Madonna and Child with the infant Saint John, a painting created by to Domenico Gradio, Gradio, Irlandio. That depicts the Virgin Mary praying with the baby Jesus, colloquially known as Our Lady of the Flying Saucer or Madonna of the UFO. The opus has drawn some attention due to the inclusion of a circular object seemingly shooting rays, which some claim is a dome-shaped spacecraft. Now, see, the thing is, going back to my original point, you know, I just, I this image, this thing we're looking at right now, you've seen it, I've seen it, everybody's seen it. I remember as a kid when they would have like in Search Of and stuff, you know, with Leonard Nimoy, this would pop up. So, you know, it's not anything new. It's definitely not something that's pressing for a congressperson to talk about. This is like saying, hey, I watched an episode of In Search Of the other day. And they said this guy named Nostradamus had a lot of cool things to say about the future world. You know, and the funny thing is that despite all the cool things he had to say, even if they say, man, those predictions predicted 9/11. Well, guess what? Leonard Nimoy did a whole show on it and nothing said about anything about September 11th. I mean, I go back and watch it and In Search Of, I'm pretty damn sure that Leonard Nimoy didn't say anything about, hey, Nostradamus predicted that in the future there'll be these two towers built, and then a plane will crash into them, and then another plane will crash into the other, and the two towers will fall. Wonder when is going to happen? A lot of people assume it's New York, and a lot of people also assume it'll happen on September 11th, 2001, sometime around 8 in the morning. That's what's predicted by Nostradamus and through the readings. No, that didn't happen. It just, I'm sorry, it just didn't happen, all right? So if you know, there's somebody that actually said that if you knew the future, and I know like they said, well, he covered it up because he didn't want to get too deep into you know, tell him about the future so that he would get, you know, executed as a witch or this, that, or the other. But somebody had actually said if you knew the future and you covered it up so hard and so vague that nobody would understand it until after it already occurred, you basically just created the you know, the most evil account of the world you could, because
instead of going out there and doing something good for people, you decided you wanted to do something evil and vindictive like that. Or at least the action became that way because your own quatrains and all will not be understood until after the event occurs. So, I don't know. I mean, you know, not to badmouth Nostradamus here. But again, like I'm just saying, I've seen this thing a thousand times in the past. So, and I'm not going to say that aliens don't exist. I'm just saying I've seen this a buttload of time. All right. The cryptic series of posts had conspiracy theorists' tinfoil hats at full mast and their wangs at full mast, too. Now, I forget what she looks like. They showed her. I don't really know her. I mean, like, you know, I studied political science in undergrad. And I got to say this. You know, I got into politics in the U.S., and about as soon as I walked in the door, I walked out. I was like, this is a big shit show. Anyway, but yeah, listen to my show, The Daily Worker, and it actually explains why it's such a big shit show. And I don't have anything good to say about anybody, so like I always say, like in that other show, I always offend everyone, and nobody really likes me. But the thing is everybody... You know, like, I'm not playing by anybody's rules. I'm completely different from all that stuff. I mean, most of the time in the United States, when it comes to general elections, I vote for the Green Libertarian Party just so they can get back on the ballot. But that's me. That's me. I vote differently in the primaries, but I know where the wind blows in this county. Let's see, and I knew where the wind blew in the last county. Sometimes the only way you can vote for county officers, you got to support the party everybody, you know, is winning in. I happen to be in Dallas County, so you can figure something out. Maybe you'll be well predicted, like Nostradamus. Okay, so I'm looking at her, and I gotta say, well, this picture is not the greatest picture of her. So, let's put a search on her. And I gotta say, like from that picture, she looked pretty cute. I'm just gonna say it. I'm gonna come out with a controversial opinion. And here's another picture of her. This is a congressional picture. Let me try to see like an everyday kind of picture or something. Yeah, you know. Let me check this one out. This one's pretty good. Which one's her? Left. Okay. I got you. Okay, so they had two people. I gotta say she's pretty hot. She does a good job, like with her, her assets. let me see this picture because this one looks more natural. But yeah, she's pretty hot. She knows it. She definitely is. Here's a picture of her just knowing she's hot. It's like I'm hot. I'm just so hot. You know, like I mean, what the hell? And I don't know. I'm gonna say like You know, like, it's difficult because sometimes, like, yeah, there's really hot chicks and they just want to talk about everything, I guess. She was born in 1989, and, she was in the Air Force. All right. Or sometimes they call it the Chair Force. No, she was in the Air Force Achievement Medal, Oregon Air National Guard as well. Why was she in the Oregon Air National Guard if she represents Florida? That doesn't make any sense to me. Preceded by Charlie Crist in 2023. So she moved down to Florida or something here? I mean, you know. Okay, Luna has said her father raised her to follow Messianic Judaism and evangelical movement incorporates. But what's her father? I don't know why I'm going way off topic with this, but I just had to see this. Monica taught in elementary school. Okay, her father was Mexican and German ancestry. Her paternal grandmother was born in Hidalgo, Mexico. Been there many times. Her paternal grandfather was born in Germany. Her mother has Mexican-American ancestry, although her maternal grandmother was the son of an American immigrant to Mexico. Okay. And a native of Colima. Her two maternal great-grandfathers served in the United States Armed Forces. Okay, never mind. Okay, she's really, really hot. I have no idea why she was in Oregon. Okay, I haven't looked that up. So, whatever the hell. But, that doesn't mean you're not batshit crazy. Alright, let's remember that.
It says she went to University of West Florida as well, so that's probably something about that. Okay, I mean, she's a cute little girl. That's why she gets to talk about crazy shit. People listen to her. I don't know. that's crazy. Okay, so going on with the story and trying to, like, figure out why she woke up one night and watched In Search Of. She goes on and says, a cryptic series of posts had conspiracy theorists and tinfoil hats full mask, and their Wang's a full mask, too. Yeah, I said that joke before. I'm glad you are bringing this to light. I had already seen all these paintings and knew all about this, wrote one believer. It's awesome you are showing and talking about it. Leonardo da Vinci knew, declared another, along with a string of alien emojis, while another proclaimed, the truth is in plain sight. Dun, dun, dun. Well, the thing is, it's not like she's trying to uncover stuff that's going on today. If you try to uncover stuff that goes on in Enoch's time, it's not really very helpful. I mean, granted, like, you know, it is pretty interesting, but I mean, you know, it's just an amazing, ironic note. That's all it is. So, wow. So a book rejected as not being God's word, scoffed by naysayers. Let me tell you this. That book was not put. The thing is, there's a couple of different things. One, this would have to be, because BC, it would have to be Old Testament. It wouldn't be New Testament. And then the Old Testament is limited to what, you know, Jewish individuals wanted to add in or other people want to add in. And the Jews are probably not going to add in because it's too new. That's what I would say. I'm just throwing that out there. And Catholics could have added it in because, you know, they add in all, you know, many books they want. And other religions could, too. But sometimes books are just thrown out because they just don't seem like they make a good fit, or they're not a good tale, or there's just not really anything of redeeming value to them. And it's just kind of like, you know, if I wrote a book about, like, what Jesus used to buy at the grocery store, and I did that every day, I'd have a pretty damn long book. But it'd be boring. You know, people would be like, you know, it's all right, but it doesn't really seem very religious. That's what I mean to say. So it goes on here. It says, it's a comic book written thousands of years ago after Enoch was taken by God, said another. There is no proof of authorship attribution, I can't talk tonight, to Enoch whatsoever. That's why it wasn't canonized in the Bible. Might as well tell people to read Infinity War. It's a thing. It's just, I don't know why people sometimes just really go on this tangent of just basically saying, you know, like, that it's because it's not in the Bible, it means, it really means that, well, we did it because the Bible, but, you know, it wasn't in the Bible because they had to go out there and say, look, you know, I mean, we got to cover this shit up. There's no cover up, at all. There's just different books they don't accept. It's not like this is the only book of the Bible they don't accept. And if you, it depends. Like, I mean, you can go join the Southern Baptist Convention or whatever the hell and push that they add this to the Bible. I mean, you know, it's not like they can't still do it. I mean, I don't know. Luna stuck her guns when it comes to the alleged Da Vinci Code-esque connection between extraterrestrials and the Bible. Well, all right, during a 2025 campaign appearance on Joe Rogan Experience, Congresswoman said that while she had not seen a spaceship personally, she had observed photo evidence of aircraft that she felt were not made by mankind and therefore have historical significance. Well, if they're in history, they have historical significance, but if I see like a spaceship today and I tell her, hey, I saw a spaceship today, it really doesn't have much historical significance because it's brand new. Is there multiple events that go back to, I would argue, maybe even the time before Christ and maybe document text, Luna declared. Yes, Luna declared, okay. There, she also encouraged people to read the Book of Enoch's background of the UFO theories. She feels that the tradition of obfuscating ET findings persist today. Earlier this month, Luna accused the Pentagon of not meeting the April 15th congressional deadline
to release 46 videos of UFOs as promised. Although President Trump vowed the disclosure would come very soon, the Pentagon chalked up the delay to a clerical error, an excuse that did not sit well with the politician. It appears, I don't understand, like, sometimes they got these quotes, and then they have to, like, insert an I, like, saying that they didn't include this. Like, it says, it appears, and just, like, a T appears. I get it when they sometimes, like, you know, they want to abbreviate it or whatever. Like, somebody wrote, like, John Johnson is a man of integrity. He comes from a long line, and then they just put in John Johnson comes from a long line. You know, I get that, but I don't understand why. And what she did, forget to put the I in there? I don't understand that. It appears that someone did not pass the letter to the appropriate authorities. How convenient, Luna fumed on X. Nonetheless, we'll be getting this requested list. I think it goes back down to it. It's like, yeah, I don't doubt that they're not trying to, like, hide stuff from you or whatever. But, I mean, it's better to check today than stuff with, you know, from way in the past. I just don't, yeah. Don't see, like, you know, you're going to get much out of that. So, anyway. Well, it's pretty interesting. I mean, I just think that somebody else should bring it up. I don't know about, you know, a politician bringing it up. I get that if there's politicians that want to go out there, and, you know, they're like, hey, man, you know, I want to go out there and, you know, and get to know what the truth is, man. I need to know what the truth is. But, I mean, you know, going out there and saying the Bible says this or that or the other, I don't know. All right, well, there's a lot of stuff going on in the world of today, so let's just keep moving on down the line. You're going to move it on down the line. Okay, farmers told to bring breed uglier cows after hordes of influence interdate farms to take snaps of these ugly fucking cows. He's hoping they steer clear of beautiful bovines. A fed-up UK farmer has pledged to breed uglier cows to curb the relentless tide of influencers lining up to snap selfies and generally harass his handsome high cattle. Okay, so they think these cows look better, so, you know, they're like, hey, look, let's go take pictures of them. The intention is to make them less photogenic, Alex Birch from Devonshire told the BBC. His plan was to de-beautify his bovines. 39-year-old cattle farmer said he observed a concerning uptick in gawkers following his farm in Baslow Edge to film viral videos of the animals, which are known as floofy, due to their thick, shaggy fur. Okay, well, this one's kind of cute. The little pup, calf here, but, you know, I don't know. I mean, Birch recalled seeing someone filming a yoga video next to them, and even discovered bags of veggies that Oglers used to feed his cows. He also had to intervene when a group of 30 tourists cornered his herd with flashing cameras so they could upload the pics to social media. The problem is when you get cows or anything nervous, then they, you know, tend to, you know, do more exercise basically and lose weight. So, you know, you don't want that. You know, you want them to be trim, but you don't want them to, like, lose too much weight. And because, like, the years and years of actually creating decent marbling, cows are pretty perfect like that. Yeah, they're weird looking cows, and I guess, you know, people like to see them, but I don't understand what the point is of taking pictures of shit. You know, I'm kind of like over taking pictures of, because you don't get to experience it. All you do is get to go out there and then see the thing. You're like, yeah, you know, here, you know, let me send it to somebody else. And they're like, huh, that sucked. And then they're done. That's it. They just laugh at it one time and they're done. That's over. So it takes you, you know, a couple hours, and then, you know, another couple hours, get the right picture and go out and eat, doing this stuff, blah, blah, blah. And then you're like, you know, what the hell? All right. Here's something interesting. Go with the flow. Car maker debuts voice-controlled in-vehicle toilet. All right. You know, sometimes you need to take a toilet, you know, break while you're around. If you got to go while on the go, you're in luck. So having to pee or poop during long road trips is now no longer a pain in the butt, as Chinese electric vehicle engineers are geared up to roll out a fleet of cars featuring built-in toilets. They're putting in little restrooms
in your vroom vroom. Okay. Cetus is an automotive manufacturer specializing in high-end electric vehicles, NEVs, with intelligent technology that has been granted the patent for an in-vehicle toilet that slides under the passenger seat for mid-trip use. So, I mean, they'd probably be not like heavy use because you may just leave all that crap in there and then it piles up. I'm thinking that's what they mean, because I don't think it's dumping out into the floor or into the roadway. The feature is meant to satisfy users' toilet needs on long journeys while camping or staying in the car, per patent Ceres filed with the China National Intellectual Property Administration this week. It's a very weird one. I don't know. I don't know the need to actually poop in the car. You know, I mean, usually you can find a place. And isn't the ability to relieve yourself while on the run isn't cool enough? The car makers reportedly plan to equip the potty to appear with either push or a push of a button or through voice-activated commands. Well, how are you supposed to take your pants off while driving? I mean, the thing is, okay, I see what it is. It's basically just like, you know, the little pot, you know, you would use, like little kids use, like when they want to go take a dump in the living room so they can watch TV. When nature calls, this technology will answer literally. To limit odors, in the in-car commode will come with a fan and exhaust pipe implemented to funnel funky smells out of the automobile. Per the patent paperwork, waste will be collected in a tank that has to be emptied manually. I told you, this is like my cousin had one of these, and what we would do is, you know, he was a lazy motherfucker, and like everybody that used this was like 2 years old or like, you know, potty training. But then he was like 8 and he would want to watch like a show in the room. He would want, like, we'd be like in the living room and watching a show, and that little motherfucker, I mean, he was the same age as me, but that son of a bitch would go into the bathroom and get that stupid little commode thing and bring it in the living room and pull his pants down and take a shit so he can watch TV at the same time. And the funny thing for us is, like, you know, we're trying to watch his show and we don't have to take a shit, but guess who has to leave the room now? Us, because he's over there taking a dump in the middle of the room. And it's like, I still think about that. I'm like, what the hell, man? I mean, like, I, yeah. So anyway, so this is kind of the same thing, you know. My thing is that how do you wipe your ass? And, you know, I mean, I really don't even, like I've talked about it in the store before, I like the bidets, but because they really clean your ass very well. Whereas, you know, you're not mushing it in or something like that with a stupid toilet paper. You're using a ton of toilet paper. The toilet to go will also boast a rotating heat element that evaporates urine and dries excrement. When not in use, the can will be concealed beneath the passenger seat. Oh my God. So the driver goes and takes a shit in the passenger seat. So you can't take a shit while you're driving, unfortunately, which kind of seems like the only real reason you'd want this outside of like whatever. But now you're like riding somebody and then you're like, man, this guy's got, you know, like, probably taking a shit in this chair here, and you're the passenger. And, you know, like, I mean, like, he doesn't have a sink in there. So then he wipes his ass, and he's got shit on his hands. And best case scenario, he's trying to close that thing up, and he gets shit on the passenger seat. Worst case scenario, he just misses, and some of the shit gets on the passenger seat. When not in use, the can will be concealed beneath the passenger seat, making use of full use of space inside the car without requiring excess room. Ceres, based in Chongqing, has not announced the official release of the vehicles with the onboard bathroom. It is unclear if cars boast the Lux Laboratories will ever actually hit the Chinese electric vehicle market. So we'll see. 1954 Rolls-Royce Silver Wraith limousine featuring a passenger seat pot hit Sotheby's just under $150,000. Brainchild's inventor Joseph J. Massuk of New Jersey, travelers in his ritzy ride could broker deals from the inbuilt telephone
before retrieving a bottle of from the gold-plated toilet cum champagne cooler. Cum? Champagne cooler under the seat cushion. I mean, was it a toilet and a champagne cooler? So you cool your champagne down in there, and when you get to take that out, you can take a shit in it? I don't know, whatever. Now it's taking a leak in luxury. All right, have you ever really wanted to have a toilet in your car? No. This one here is another story. This one's kind of sad. Single dad, 26, has 4 inches of his penis amputated after cancer ate away a big crater. Dun, dun, dun. It's a hard topic to address. A penile cancer survivor is raising awareness of the rare disease that ate away parts of his penis 7 years ago while he was just 26. I couldn't imagine that, man. You're like losing your pecker at that age. I mean, it's bad enough to lose your pecker ever, but at 26, I mean, you had so much more sex to go through. It's very important, sex is. Anyway, Stephen Hamill sat down with the host ITV Plug. Well, whatever the shit. Plus his urologist, Britain's Clatterbridge, Hicks. I mean, you had so much more sex to go through. It's very important, sex is. Anyway, Stephen Hamill sat down with the host ITV Plug. Well, whatever.

trouble getting the gun away from my head. In 2019, Hamill woke up one morning to find that his penis was severely swollen. He decided to ignore it and hope it goes away on itself, something he thought at the time every guy would probably do. The plan backfired when later he was downstairs preparing a cup of tea and suddenly felt something wet. I looked down and it was just blood everywhere, like the cupboards, all of my feet, the kitchen, he described. I was pretty fucked up. Finally, he took his body, not so subtle hit, to see a doctor who brushed off the possibility of penile cancer of his age. Hamill said he was told it can't be penile cancer. You're 26. It only affects men over 50. But my thing goes back down to, it's like, you know, it's not normal for your penis just to start bleeding on its own. He walked out in celebration mode, thinking he was cancer-free, only suffering from a really bad case of balanitis, a bacterial infection on the head of the penis known as the glands that would be cleared up by a topical steroid the doctor instructed him to apply for a few weeks. But the party was cut short. The cream, he said, didn't make a difference, and while the bleeding hadn't come back, he started experiencing excruciating pain in his genitals. The only way I can describe the pain is if I had a needle and I was just poking at the head constantly every second, like there was no respite, he told the host. The only time I got some sleep was when my body just crashed 2 days later, or I'd have a 5-hour bath because the warm water soothed it. The pain was just horrific. I mean, see, the thing is, that's when you got to go get a second opinion, you know, because he starts feeling like needles, you know, shoving your penis or something. When the bleeding started again, he knew that it was due to another doctor visit. It was about another month after the balanitis diagnosis and day for his sister's wedding when Hamill passed out his brother's car and woke up to blood everywhere. See, this is the thing. It's like all over the car seat and his pants. Why couldn't he have passed out in his own damn car? Because, I mean, like, yeah, that's what I want. Like, some guy's penis blood all in my car. He needed urgent medical care, but he refused to miss his sister's big day. That's a bad mistake. I mean, didn't he ever hear the Houdini story? Like, Houdini's like, man, nah, I'm all right. I'm cool. Let's just go do this show. It's like, you got 108 degree temperatures. Like, it's fine. It'll go down. I just got to do the show. I was just like, you know what? I'm going to wear one of them adult incontinence pads things and put it under my suit. Just deal with the pain and self-medication. He relied on alcohol to get him through the evening. Me and the cocktail pink gin had a really good relationship that day, he recalled. But as it turned out, he would need much more than a trim. Parts of Hamill's penis had been eaten away by aggressive cancer to the point that, as he very calmly described it, it looked like a banana that had been bitten from underneath. It's like the big crater in it, he said. The cancer was just eating away, and that's what the bleed was. Okay, it's a weird way to say it. That's what the bleed was. All right, because of the extent of the damage, the circumcision didn't cut it. And when he woke up from the procedure, Hamill was informed that he's going to need another more invasive surgery in which they would remove about 4 inches from the head. Okay, his head's not 4 inches long, so it's like from the head going back 4 inches. Or as they show the host, Ben Shepherd, so delicately put it, they cut the end off. Let me tell you this, like, does he, okay. Those that know that you have a flaccid penis that's not that big, all right? And then you have an erect penis that is what we say, you know, larger. And depends. I mean, there are people that have, like, there's, you know, like, I remember Biff one time said there was these two, you know, like, brothers or something like that. And one of them had, like, a real long, flaccid penis. And the other one had a long, hard penis. But it wasn't that long when it was flaccid. And so they would, like, tag team women. I have no idea why he knows this story. But anyway. So they would tag team women. And the women would be like, ooh, I want the big penis guy when he's flaccid. But then, like, when the one brother got hard, you know, be like, man, that's the big Wang. You know, so I'm just saying, like,

It depends. I mean, like, if you, because, like, really, the truth of the matter is, you talk about 4 inches flaccid. I mean, hell, 4 inches flaccid on a cold day, they gotta, cut 2 inches inside of you. I mean, geez. But I mean, like, I guess he meant, like, erect, or, I don't know, man, because, or who the hell knows? Whatever. All right, so he's gonna like lose 4 inches of penis. So basically he's gonna have like a mushroom. All right, because of the extent of the damage, circumcision didn't cut it. He woke up in procedure. La la la la la. Hamill recalled trepidation of doctor's voice that prepared for the surgery. He could tell that even surgeons themselves thought this guy probably won't make it. Says so his urologist told him straight up, "This is bad. I'm going to try and save as much as I can because of your age. Go home, enjoy yourself for 2 days because your life's going to change dramatically." How are you going to enjoy yourself knowing your wang's going to get cut off in 2 days? I mean, and then and it's not like his wang's like normal right now and he can go like nail a bunch of chicks and stuff, no, it's not normal right now. It's got, he said it's like a banana that's been eaten. Anyway, but if anything, Hamill said, in the years since his full recovery, his life has actually gotten better. I see life in a different way now, he said. Today, the single dad works to raise awareness of penile cancer, which is rare globally. In the U.S., there are slightly over 2,000 new cases per year. Well, good thing it's rare. The disease considered curable in some cases, such as Hamill's. And like all cancers, is mostly treated when detected early. While there's no clear cause of penile cancer, the Moffitt Cancer Center says some experts think tumors can form when the bodily fluids become trapped within the foreskin, which helps to explain why uncircumcised men are thought to have a higher risk. So you got to cut one part off, or you're going to cut the other one off, I guess. Circumcision is a common treatment in early stages as cryosurgery to isolate destroyed cancerous cells. More advanced cases, including Hamill's, could result in removal of lymph nodes or a penectomy, plus radiation or chemotherapy. On the show, Parham said most people experience penile cancer on the head of the penis or the foreskin. Though it might be hidden under the foreskin, signs of disease include red patches on the skin, masses or growths, and changes in color or bleeding. Some people develop an infection on top of the cancer, he added, which might result in some discharge noticeable in their underwear. My thing is this: I could not go and be calm at home with all that's going on. I would have to go to like multiple doctors. I just wouldn't be able to do that. That's just something that I'd be like, yeah, that's insane. I mean, this guy just walking around just being like, "Hey, look, I mean, my wang's bleeding." And then not only that, he gets into his brother's car and just bleeds out from his wang all over the place. And I'm like, all on the car. I mean, he was very clear that it was all in the car. So, bleh. I mean, it's just pretty crappy. All right, well, let's move on to some other. I mean, well, okay, this is something he's not gonna be doing anytime soon. All right, here's one. I'm a sex therapist. I sleep with clients to save marriages. All right. Sex therapist Olivia Bentley takes a hands-on approach with her clients by sleeping with them. I've saved marriages, the Boise, Idaho native told Kennedy News, calling her work life-changing. I get physically involved with the majority of the people I see. I think that's part of the appeal. The veteran sex worker who has spent 15 years in the industry claims that women have asked her to demo sex acts on their husband, while some wives grant their eager hubbies a hall pass to pay Bentley a visit. Some ladies say, "I don't always want to be involved in this, but I want to know who you are. I want to approve of you, and I'm going to let him come and see you," said the 46-year-old intimacy educator who earns a whopping $500,000 per year for his services. I mean, I'm thinking about this thing, and I'm like, she probably makes more money than she did in her whore days. So outside the bedroom, Bentley, who sees up to 10 clients per week,
supports her customers emotionally, and gives them tips for maintaining a healthy sex life and consequently their marriage. Yeah, weird teeth. I don't know. I think that basically this is just another way for somebody to actually do something illegally, legally, and she's kind of washed up to doing it legally or illegally anyway. I just don't know what kind of, like, it didn't really say about what her counseling experience is or her education background is. People are usually nervous, so I have to do my job at making them feel very comfortable at easing them into it. I'm kind of like a guide, she said, noting that she wants the women to feel comfortable and confident. Okay. I'm very affectionate physically and emotionally towards the wife always. If she's feeling very good, then there's good, the mood is elevated, and we have a really good time. The husband is very grateful for the experience. Well, no shit. While Bentley lacks official, here we go. Here, that's exactly what I was looking for. While Bentley lacks official counseling qualifications, she has a master's degree in education and obtained much of her X-rated tricks while working in Nevada's Moonlight Bunny Ranch legal brothel. Like I just said, like, it, to me, you know, it's just like, well, she's like, hey, I used to be able to, like, you know, garner a lot more money in these prostitution dens. Now I'm not, so I'm just going to say I'm a counselor and do this. Having a master's in education has nothing to do at all. I have a master's in public affairs. It has nothing to do with all, anything. I mean, it doesn't mean that makes me a sex counselor. I mean, a lot of times I feel myself as a counselor because I think there's a lot of people that are very stupid, doing a lot of stupid decisions, but that's neither here nor there. And then I just don't get it. I mean, like, I just, you know, whatever. But her teeth are weird, actually. The weirdest part is her teeth. Anyway. The self-proclaimed sex... I'm surprised she's able to do this, like, in Idaho. I mean, I just don't know how she can get away with it. I mean, I thought maybe at least she was a, you know, certified clinician or something, but... I mean, it sounds like she's making a shit ton of money just by being a whore, you know? And, you know, it works out. I mean, I'm not here to, you know, break anybody's, you know... What the hell's that thing they used to always say? Like, the, I don't know. Like, you know, you watch the movies, like, back in the 50s and 60s and talk a lot about China or something like that. And they have their, like, a rice bowl or something like that. But they had a word for it. I don't know. Anyway, I'm not here to break a rice bowl or something. But anyway, the self-proclaimed sex therapist announced unfair women who refuse to feel the partner's sexual desires. I know there are a lot of sexless relationships out there with a lot of unhappy men, she says. But explaining to the male clients will express their relationship with discontent. It's not an option to get married to a man and then turn around and say, oh, sorry, I'm not into sex anymore. Too bad for you, he said. Well, that's kind of true. I get that. It's not fair, but I see it all the time. There's tons of that out there, and they're not really happy. I don't shame them if they're going to go to a provider. But steamy sex lives are also fostered outside the sheets. Bentley advised her clients to keep up their physique, which she claims can increase libido. So don't be a big old fat ass. That's basically what she's saying. Because if you are, you know, it's going to lower people's desires or libido or whatever. The more athletic you are, the more sex you want to have, the more you feel confident aroused, explained Bentley, a fitness fanatic herself. While she recommends men practice sit-ups to shrink their big gut, she claims restricts blood flow, she also gives advice to both parties, stretch and do yoga regardless of who puts in more work in the bedroom. Okay. I don't know. Bentley applauds her brave clients for working towards a healthier relationship. Couples who have sessions with me are the coolest in the world because they understand the importance of sexuality in the relationship as part of maintaining a healthy marriage, she said. When you're forthcoming, you're with your sexuality and your needs, that's a healthy thing. I'm pretty sure she charges more now than she was charging when she was younger and she's getting plowed. I mean, I'm thinking. And also, I don't know, we got a little bit of time left. Yeah, we got a little bit of time left. Here's something very, very odd. I have no idea what the hell this is about, but let's read it.
Where there is fire, there's smoke. An 87-year-old man who went to the emergency room for shortness of breath after inhaling thick smoke from a forest fire over several hours. What came next was sort of out of science fiction movie. Thick black branch-like plugs were observed in the unidentified patient's windpipe and lungs. Very weird. His case was detailed in last week, the New England Journal of Medicine. The man was put on a ventilator as doctors evaluated his airways because he was only able to take short, shallow breaths and had dangerously low blood oxygen levels. The doctors diagnosed the plugs as bronchial cast, a symptom of a rare and severe condition called plastic bronchitis. The casts tend to appear in the trachea and the bronchial tree, or air passages of the lung, which resemble tree branches. Compounds of mucus and cellular material, they take on a rubbery or chalk-like texture and are typically white, tan, or beige in appearance. This respiratory condition is often connected with to congenital heart disease in children or lymphatic flow disorders. The plugs form when flow or fluid through the lymphatic system is irregular, and the colorless fluid carries white blood cells and proteins to the veins, eventually returning to the bloodstream for necessary immune function. Let's see. The lymphatic system typically soaks up the excess fluid in the organs and returns it to the bloodstream. The lymph fluid isn't flowing properly. It can leak in the airways, causing shortness of breath and difficulty breathing, chest pain, fever, and long-term wet or dry cough. Early symptoms can resemble asthma, often leading to incorrect diagnosis. Complications result in severe respiratory distress and even death. So basically, they put a camera down there and inserted it to view his airways. The chest CT scans or MRI lymphatic images are used to detect the casts, which are then loosened and removed. To confirm the location of the leaks, the doctors may use blue bronchoscopy, where such a blue dye is injected into the thoracic duct of the body's largest lymphatic vessel. Further treatments depend on underlying conditions. It's just very weird. The general outlook for the plastic bronchitis is good if caught early. The 87-year-old patient who was discharged a week after battling pneumonia and his breathing returned to normal by two-week follow-up. Yeah, it's pretty crazy. That's some weird stuff. You know, you don't want that. I mean, that's very odd. All right, and we have a few more stories, but let me see what I really, okay, there's, all right, I got two more for you. We'll end with the ending, but let's start with this one here because this is a mystery. All right, so there's a lot of things these drivers are experiencing, and they don't really know what the hell's going on. Where there's no smoke, there's fire. Drivers have been racking their brains after finding mysterious burn marks in their car, despite the fact that they don't even smoke cigarettes. These burning questions came to light via Instagram video Catch Fire Online. Okay. Yeah, it is very weird, I mean, looking. And it goes on top of the visor, but it goes on the back. You know, it's very odd. It's like something was placed on it. Well, let's see what it's about. This person says she stayed at a hotel at the beach, and the next morning the mark was there on her visor, said content creator and humorist Jason K. Perrigan in the clip. Said he pointed to the screenshot and Reddit post in question, which shows a scorch streak traversing the sunshade as if someone sliced across it with a laser. Other examples included a long black burn mark that ran across the entire head lining of the car, and another that melted through the visor like acid blood from alien movies. Okay, another alien reference. They're apparently so common that many people are falsely accused of smoking in the car because they return burn marks like that per period. Said there's a kid saying that his parents accused him of smoking because the burn marks in the seat, exclaimed the Instagrammer who was the former executive editor for Crack.com. The thing is, like, usually when you got a burn mark, it's small. Like, I mean, you know, you're not going to go over there and try to burn the whole damn... It's like if you're smoking a cigarette, like, you're in a cigarette
falls or ash falls, it's going to make a small circular burn. It's not going to make something very long. This is just like, somebody trying to intentionally do it. But I think I found the culprit. All right. You ready? Okay, you ready? It says, what caused these charred cars? Leaving a reflective surface in your car on a sunny day, per the clip. Paragon explained that HT2O container left in a vehicle is the perfect tool for focusing sunlight like a magnifying glass, melting and burning the interior of people's whips with the beam. I don't know what the whip is. These fire water fiascos are so prevalent, that fire departments do demonstrations of the phenomenon, showing that you can set a piece of paper alight with nothing more than a bottle of water, the sun, and a few minutes. However, not all these marks are caused by hydration vessels. As Peregrine pointed out, the long sealant scorching burn marks were results of leaving a makeup mirror in the passenger seat. Wow. And he put, sufficiently reflective surface will provide this destructive beam, said the social media star, adding that the moral is very easy to build a death ray. And no, it's very easy to build death ray. Redditors said they were quick to relay their own tales of how this seemingly innocuous object nearly sparked a deadly fire. My mom did it with a CV, a CD, recalled one. The sun came up at a low angle and was focused by a magnifying lamp over their desk and burned up a file box, said another. The smoke alarm kept the house from burning down, but it's a good thing someone was home to notice it and put it out. Well, the smoke alarm doesn't do anything, just told somebody, hey, look, there's a fire. The third guy wrote, we had a small decorative glass ball with air bubbles in it. When dusting, I found a dime-sized scorch mark behind it. And perhaps the craziest example, which was referred to in a video, a house in Wisconsin nearly burned down in 2021 due to a crystal ball that was left in direct sunlight. Commenter pointed out this incident is why magic shops keep these so-called divination tools covered in cloth. Yeah, that is true. You always see them pop like a cloth on it, like, and they're not using it. And I guess it's because of that more than any kind of weird, something from the beyond. All right, and our final story comes to us about, hey, look, you ever like to go to sleep for a long time and not ever wake up? Well, now you know what happens when that happens. New research reveals that common visions arise in days before death. Researchers from Hacienda, USL, IRCCS di Reggio Emilia, surveyed 239 Italian palliative care professionals, hospice volunteers, nurses, and psychologists about the end-of-life dream visions, ELDVs, and their terminally ill patients shared with them. Results published in the Journal of Death Studies, well, that's something we gotta look up now, shows, I heard either the Journal of Death Studies, shows that certain themes and images emerge in the final stages of life. All right. ELDVs carry an important relational potential, the team explained. Okay. Talking about ELDVs allows patients to approach otherwise unspeakable topics, though a symbolic mode of expression bypassing the obstacles of rational language, which can instead trigger defensive reactions such as denial. A dream is a sequence of images, thoughts, emotions, and sensations that our mind generates while we sleep. All of us dream every night. Dreaming, well, unless you can't fall asleep, then you can't. Dreaming is believed to help us process our emotions, store memories, strengthen neutral connections, reduce stress, solve problems, and think creatively. Vivid dreams happen when most of often during rapid eye movement, REM stage, or the band sleep stage, when the brain is particularly active. Some people, especially women, said they were able to recall their dreams more often during COVID-19 pandemic, which researchers attributed to greater stress, depression, and sleep disruptions. I was working the whole damn time, and I actually was working overtime workout. So anyway,
In this sense, I never had a day off COVID or Corona. We could extrapolate that terminal illness triggers this kind of stress, depression, and sleep disruptions that could intensify dream recall. So basically saying if you stress out, you're probably going to remember your dreams more. So that's why they're kind of leading to this thing. Indeed, many of those on the brink of death reported vivid dreams of being reunited with departed loved ones. Others experienced visions associated with liminality and transition, such as bright light, doorways, and staircases. Researchers maintain that dream images may function as kind of psychological relief for soon to be departed, and that comforting dreams of lost loved ones in particular could be viewed as psycho-spiritual coping mechanisms. All right. Well, one professional recounted a patient who dreamed of her husband saying, "I'm waiting for you." Interpreting this as a sign of inner peace and acceptance of death, said the team. Another patient remembered a dream that when she was climbing barefoot toward an open door filled with light. Still others recalled serene dreams filled with shooting symbols such as white horse galloping along the shoreline. It wasn't all pale ponies, soft-speaking ghosts, and white light, however. Some patients recounted deeply disturbing visions such as a monster with a face of their mother dragging them down. Yikes. Experts believe dreams of the nature of this that nature are a sign of conflict and reflect a fear of death and or for letting go of life. Distressing visions might indicate unmet clinical or emotional needs, the study said. Ultimately, the reason for these visions remains unclear and, according to researchers, warrants deeper and further consideration. While many studies have focused on visions encountered by those who have had near-death experiences, this is the first scholarship centered on, let's go back, the sleep visions of the terminally ill. Despite the prevalence and relational significance, ELDVs still lack a clear cultural and clinical understanding, said research team leader Elisa Rabiti. Patients often hesitate to disclose them due to fear of ridicule, judgment, or being perceived as confused, and many may minimize their importance when they do share them and call them big wussies. I added that part. Still, ELDVs overlap with imagery reported by those who survived near-death experiences. According to a recent study, participants described seeing tunnels, bright lights, staircases, loved ones, and sometimes cosmic or geometric patterns. I remember my cousin was about to die, and the day he was about to die, like this is my aunt said, he was sitting in the room, and he was kind of talking to somebody, and he just like, you know, and he was almost out of it, and he was sitting there, and they were talking about, like, you know, something, and he said, he told her, it's like, well, don't you see this or anything, and then he's like, what, and then he said, it's a bunch of people here that are gathered, like, at a party, and there's this one guy that's dressed in a suit. And the guy's dressed in the suit, it's like a tuxedo or something, like, you know, just very formal. At this party, has red eyes. And so then later on, he went in the bedroom and he died. So, I mean, you know, like, I mean, I don't know. Like, I mean, if maybe it was a party taking him to hell, I don't know, you know. Or maybe, you know, it's like this thing saying, like, maybe, you know, he just felt that he had an unrequited life or something. I don't know. It was a very, very weird time. All right, this is Unexplained Radio Network, unexplainedradio.com. Appreciate everybody that joined us. I didn't have a lot of chance to look at the chat room. I kind of like went a lot of time talking about Luna, the Congresswoman, and everything else like that, and then all of her little stuff. Mystical Stranger, how's it going? Well, you can actually assign yourself names in the chat room, too. You can click on your name and give a temporary one. You can log in. You can make your own login, stuff like that. All right, well, everybody, I appreciate you for joining us tonight. It's been a lot of fun. It's a great time. Thank you for joining us here at Garland, the Great Republic of Texas. 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
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We had a great time. 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When we come back at you. I'll see you guys later.

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2: From haunted houses to cursed artifacts, from whispers in the dark to battles you'll never read in scripture, this is the Unholy Podcast, hosted by Doug Owen, author, investigator, and survivor of one of the most harrowing real-life hauntings ever documented. 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Prepare yourself. 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

0: Tonight, we step into one of the most infamous and emotionally heavy locations in Idaho, the old Idaho State Penitentiary, a place built of stone, iron, and human suffering. For those watching on video, you'll see the visuals as we go. For those listening just to the audio, I want you to imagine this with me. Cold sandstone walls, iron bars worn by decades of confinement, peeling paint hanging from the metal like the place itself is decaying, and darkness so complete when the lights go out, you can't even see your own hand. This is the Unholy Podcast, and as always, I'm your host, author, and paranormal investigator, Doug Owen. Tonight we investigate the old Idaho State Penitentiary, Part 1. And before we even stepped inside, there was something about the exterior that set the tone. The sandstone walls, worn and weathered, almost looked alive in the fading light. And you could see cracks, chips, and discoloration from decades of exposure. For those watching, you're seeing those walls now. For those listening, imagine thick stone, uneven, cold, towering above you. The penitentiary doesn't feel abandoned. It feels paused, like something unfinished. Even the wind seemed quieter near the structure. Sound doesn't travel the same inside the stone corridors. Every movement echoes. Every footstep lingers. And when you know the history, this silence becomes louder. Before we even left for the location, preparation was critical. You don't walk into a place like that casually. You prepare, physically, mentally, and in some cases, spiritually. You're seeing the footage now, and if you're listening, imagine a table laid out with gear. Dawn and I had our tactical investigation vest positioned in front of us. Every pouch had a purpose. Every item was placed intentionally. These weren't just vests. They were our mobile investigation platforms. I wanted to make sure that we were prepared for almost anything. Going into an unknown location like this, you can never truly prepare for the paranormal. So, mounted on the front, EMF meter pouch. This allows immediate access to detect electromagnetic fluctuations. Although the pouch is probably not necessarily as we found out, because this was the item we used the most. It was in our hands most of the time. EMF spikes can sometimes indicate presence, especially in a building that has no electricity. Centered on the vest, an iPhone camera mount, or Android phone, whichever you prefer. This allows continuous recording, hands-free. If something happens, we're already documenting. Attached to the shoulder, a zoom-capable flashlight. Wide beam for room illumination. Narrow beam for corridor and entity scanning. On the opposite pouch, a UV blacklight flashlight used to scan surfaces looking for anomalies, markings, or anything not visible to standard light. In the lower pouch, the laser temperature gun. Temperature fluctuations are often reported in paranormal environments. Sudden drops, sudden spikes, localized cold spots, and unexplained shifts. Communication radio, complete with earpiece, allowing for silent coordination. And then, of course, backup lighting mounted directly on the chest. powered by an external battery pack. This ensures we never lost illumination, even if the primary light failed. In situations and locations like this, it has been well documented that some of these entities or locations drain batteries. I wanted to be prepared, just in case. In the vest pouch, we also carried motion-activated objects. Spirit balls, or cat balls. If something unseen moves, they light up instantly. Now in the rear pouch, of course, we had other protection items. We had Palo Santos, sage, and holy water. Some investigators use these symbolically. Others use them spiritually. Either way, we carried them, because protection is important. One thing that's important to also understand is mobility. We designed these vests so that we wouldn't have to stop investigating to grab equipment. Everything was within reach. If the EMF meter spiked, it was already there. It was already mounted. If we needed lighting, it was already powered. This eliminates delay because in paranormal investigation, moments happen quickly. You don't get a second chance. You don't get retakes. Everything must be immediate. Even the placement of the spirit balls, they were strategic. We kept them accessible so we could deploy them in multiple rooms, and we wanted interaction. In fact, at one point, we begged for interaction. We were ready. We're just getting started, and we're going to take a quick break, and when we return, I'll continue with the drive and impression of the penitentiary. We'll be right back after this short commercial break.
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0: Welcome back to the Unholy Podcast. So as we drove to the penitentiary, the sun was fading behind the Boise foothills. The atmosphere changed. You could feel the anticipation, and it was building. Then in the distance, we could see the illuminated cross at Table Rock. It looms over the penitentiary like a beacon. Light above darkness, faith overlooking the suffering. Standing outside, you could sense the history of the stone, the iron, and the silence. Now, the old state penitentiary opened in 1872, built using sandstone quarried by inmates themselves. Now, the cells were small. Conditions were absolutely harsh, brutal. Concrete floor, iron beds, minimal heat. Overcrowding created tension. Violence followed. Riots erupted in 1973. The riots left portions of the cells burned and destroyed. Charred ceilings still remain. Peeling paint still hangs on the bars. Graffiti left by inmates remains visible. Walking through, you could feel the oppression. Cold stone, echoing footsteps, the sense that suffering lingers. And if it's possible, that suffering is such an intense emotion, can it not imprint on a physical location? One of the most infamous inmates, Raymond Snowden, convicted of murder, and he was executed in 1957, known as the Idaho Axe Murderer. Standing near the area associated with Snowden, the atmosphere felt noticeably different. Now, his cell, as it's labeled, is directly across from the gallows where he was hung. The lever sticking out of the floor, the wooden rectangular area that is set up as a drop so the floor opens up when the lever is pulled. In the ceiling, you can see the big iron loop. Not quite a hook, but a closed loop where the hangman's noose would be threaded through and dropped down to the executed. The silence seemed deeper near his cell. The air seemed still. We documented the area carefully. Video rolling, pictures, audio recordings, listening, waiting, and watching. No immediate visual movement, but the feeling lingered. Whether psychological or something more, it was undeniable. Now, members of Big River Paranormal have reported being touched, heard voices, and pushed. This area is extremely active, and as I had said before, one of the most haunted locations in the United States. The iron bars were unwelcoming, and in some areas, they weren't round bars, but flat, stamped iron, which gave the inmates less of a view out of their cell, peering through tiny square holes. The feeling of claustrophobia must have been immense. When we come back from this break, we'll step into the penitentiary and actually begin the investigation. Stay with us. We'll be back right after this short commercial break.
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0: Welcome back to the Unholy Podcast. As always, I am your host, author, and paranormal investigator, Doug Owen. So, once inside, the darkness consumed the interior. We turned off flashlights. It was absolutely black. No ambient light. No glow. Just total darkness. We moved building to building, roughly 45 minutes in each. Structured time, structured events, led by one of the members from the Big River Paranormal. Seven structures total, and each building felt different. Some were neutral, others oppressive, almost suffocating. my EMF meter began to spike intermittently. Not constant, but reactive. We ruled out wiring, electronics, or external interference. The spikes continued to remain unexplained except for when questions were asked of the spirits. There was a measurable response. Then, one of the most unsettling moments, a chuckle directly behind me when one of the Big River Paranormal team asked a question if the spirit could move closer to us. The chuckle came directly behind me. It was a deep man's voice, deeper than mine, and seemed to snicker at the question. And this sound came directly behind me between myself and the Big River Paranormal team leader, who was sitting perched on a bar stool near the cells. We stopped immediately, checked positions, no one was there. She had asked if that was me making the noise. I confirmed that it was not, and that I had heard it come from directly behind me. Now, I will play the audio here so you can hear, and I will enhance the audio. Immediately after she asked the question if the spirit can move closer, almost before the echo of her voice dies, you can hear the chuckle. It came from behind me. That was directly behind me. No. It was between you and me.
2: Yeah. I swear I heard like you go.
0: The atmosphere shifted instantly, and you could feel the tension in the air. The excitement from the rest of the people who were there investigating. Now, as we moved deeper into one of the cell blocks, Dawn suddenly stopped. She announced that she had heard a voice to her right, coming from a darkened cell area. It was almost inaudible, like a whisper, but clearly separate from ambient noise. Now, one thing to note here is that when we were in the cell with the team, we were instructed that any time our bodies made a noise, we rustled, Velcro tearing as I grabbed a new investigative tool. Flatulence, burps, bones popping and creaking, coughs, sneezes. All of these noises we were to confess and announce so that later on, when the recordings are analyzed, we can be separated from the rest of the noises in the background to make sure that what we're hearing is none of the team members. We entered the burned cell block. You become more aware once these entities or these spirits answer back. You focus on listening more intently. You focus on not making a sound, even controlling your breathing. At one point, my stomach growled due to hunger. You could hear it audibly. That's how quiet everyone was as we investigated. The burned out cell block, fire damage everywhere, charred iron, peeling paint, and graffiti. This area felt heavy, oppressive, almost suffocating. Now, we placed spirit balls strategically in the cells. One of the inmates, by the name of Alvarez, we questioned repeatedly, and my EMF meter spiked. The question was posed by the Big River Paranormal leader about the length that he had gone without seeing his wife and children. Almost immediately, My EMF meter spiked and held steady at the red. I couldn't tell if this was the entity's pain, anger at the question, or excitement that somebody had asked a personal question. Whatever it was, seemed to elicit a response from the spirit. The spirit balls were unfortunately never touched or never moved. We had asked several times for them to touch the ball. While the EMF meter spiked, another team member claims they witnessed a shadowy figure on the upper floor, claiming that a hand, dark, mysterious, shadowy, and foreboding, was reaching out, and also the figure of a man, just a shadow, an outline, was peeking every time my meter would spike. Now I was downstairs. She was looking upstairs and off to the right by about 30 feet from me. I positioned myself in front of my meter with my back turned towards her so she could not see when my meter spiked. But it did coincide with her sighting. Every time she claimed she saw this figure, my EMF meter spiked. So we were watching for movement. The penitentiary felt alive in its stillness. We intentionally turned the lights off at times, experiencing total darkness. Now, stone absorbs light. Shadows dominate. Every footstep, every movement, every breath is amplified. By the time we completed the seventh structure, I had gathered approximately 4.5 hours of video footage, audio, and environmental readings. Dawn herself seems to have captured something down a dark corridor hallway. I'll show the picture here and let you make a judgment on what it is. But as you can see, the object seems to be a white, floating, circular, and I don't like the word orb. I think that orbs are overused in paranormal investigating. But it does appear to be spherical, 15 to 16 feet away. It doesn't look like a reflection of light. It doesn't look like anything ambient light where it would bounce off of another surface. It looks to be free-floating. And when she took the picture, she didn't notice anything unusual. But the hallway was incredibly dark. In fact, the hallway was one we did not go down. Some of these are explainable. Some of the images are simple environmental readings. Some are not. And this was only the beginning. Seven buildings, multiple experiences, and more evidence to review. When we return, we'll continue deeper into the penitentiary, discuss additional activity in remaining structures, and review footage that defies explanation. We'll be right back after this short commercial break.
1: 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They are drawn from lived events. Doug's first-hand account of a sustained haunting as documented in the book, The Unholy Silence. The book details the investigation, the psychological toll, and the impact on his family, offering a deeper look at what happens when paranormal events move beyond theory and into daily life. The Unholy Silence is available worldwide through Amazon in paperback, hardback, and ebook formats. For those who want the full account, the story begins there.
0: Welcome back to the Unholy Podcast. I'm your host, author and paranormal investigator Doug Owen. So, the old Idaho Penitentiary carries an atmosphere unlike most locations. Walking through it, You feel the weight of history. Author and paranormal investigator Doug Owen. So, the old Idaho penitentiary carries an atmosphere unlike most locations. Walk

What exactly lingers here? Is it the memories of the inmates, the suffering, or something else entirely? Now Don whispered behind me, "Do you hear that?" I paused, straining to hear. Nothing. Then, just as I relaxed, a faint, echoing sound at the far end of the hall. Would you follow the sound or turn away? Would you be brave enough to go into this haunted location in the darkness to investigate the unknown? Now, I've said before that I believe everybody has experienced a paranormal entity or a spirit, something unexplained at least one time in their life. Or you've heard of somebody who's experienced something unexplained. So would you go into the dark? Would you explore these cell blocks? So we stopped in the central hall. The EMF meter spiked again. Not once, but three times in succession. I had asked the question earlier when we reached the barber's cell. Does the barber give good haircuts? I had asked another question also. Is the food any good here? And what is your favorite song? Now, I haven't reviewed the audio footage to see if there was any answers in the darkness. I would be interested to see if there was something, any noise. Dawn had mentioned that she had heard a voice earlier, and I haven't reviewed that footage as well. Keep in mind, I have over 5 hours of footage to go through, including night vision footage from my night vision camera. Our minds can only understand what it can understand. Now, that sounds pretty basic, but it's elementary. Our minds search for meaning, searching out patterns, even when there are none. But every shadow, every spike, every sound had to have meant something. This place is investigated almost nightly. Groups rent the location out to perform their own investigation. There is a lockdown that happens overnight at times, where amateur paranormal investigators and experienced paranormal investigators can go and stay in this haunted location overnight. When you enter this place, the air feels tighter. But as you leave and go back outside, the presence of the penitentiary, it lingers, almost like it sticks to you. You carry it with you. And now I ask you, listeners, viewers, when you hear about a place like this, when you hear about the unseen and the unexplainable, do you believe it's in your mind or something else? I want you to think about this. If you were standing in one of those cells alone, in the dark, would you dare speak? Would you listen? Each shadow on camera, every whisper, everything you thought you knew about this world has changed. Once you see evidence of the paranormal, you can't simply dismiss it. And you know to trust yourself. Most of us, our brains don't conjure or fabricate these things that we see. And Don and I discussed this afterwards, not to sensationalize, but to understand what we experienced. We were tired. There was a lot of walking and standing on hard concrete, squeezing through the narrow corridors and into the even narrower cells. The penitentiary is not just a building, but I believe it's a vessel, a witness.

0: and maybe a record of human suffering. When you leave somewhere like that, you carry it in your mind, your body, even your spirit. So I ask you again, when you walk through the world in silence, do you really know if something is listening and watching and waiting? Are we busy with just normal everyday lives, paying bills, finding love, caring for each other, picking up groceries, getting the car worked on? With all of these distractions of basic survival, do we really focus on the paranormal and the unexplained around us? Because sometimes the silence is not just about the absence of sound, it's the presence of something else. So, before we end tonight's segment, part one here, I wanted to update everybody on some activities that are coming up. So this weekend, Saturday, I will be signing copies of my book, The Unholy Silence, at the Treasure Valley Book Fair at the Nampa, Idaho Library. So come on out, say hello, get an autographed copy of my book, and stay for a bit, have a chat, ask some questions, I'll answer some questions. Also, Friday nights, The Unholy Podcast will be airing on the Unexplained Radio Network. Immediately following that podcast will be the debut of my new live radio show, The Unholy Broadcast. Listeners are welcome to phone in and strike up a dialogue, ask some questions again, and I'll answer some questions. This will be starting Friday nights at 9 p.m. Central Time. The hour preceding this will be The Unholy Podcast. And you can tune into the show and get the number to call. 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Let me read that again. It's unexplainedradio.com. So I want to reflect, and I want to share my thoughts and feelings about this investigation, at least this part. And there is more coming in the coming weeks. It will take me a bit of time, but I will go through the evidence with a fine-tooth comb. And maybe I'll find something, and maybe I won't. We never know. Part of being a paranormal investigator isn't always just finding that spirit or that voice in the darkness. Sometimes you find absolutely nothing at all. Stale, neutral areas when you investigate. But I do want to share some of my thoughts and feelings, at least about this investigation and the nature of paranormal investigating. So, as we go through this, I would like you to reflect on your own paranormal experiences, what you've seen. And maybe you're currently fighting a silent battle that nobody knows about. Maybe nobody knows that you're under attack by an entity or a spirit. Perhaps you're fighting every day to hold on to your sanity. I went through this experience myself, and I hid it because of shame. As I've said before, there's a certain shame about being haunted, being different than the rest of the people. At best, people will think you're crazy. At worst, you're damned. So we hide it. Most of us do. We conceal it. And we keep it to ourselves, and we fight a lonely struggle and a lonely battle. And that's why I became a paranormal investigator and an author. My book just isn't about me telling the tale of the harrowing haunting I went through. It's about reaching others who may be experiencing what I experienced, people who might need help. It's available, it's out there. The paranormal community is a huge family, a very welcoming family. We're all after the same thing: answers about the unknown. exploring the unknown, and understanding our environment. So I want to go ahead and share some of my thoughts about this particular investigation. So what stays with me the most isn't just what we experienced, it's what we didn't see. And that may sound strange, but sometimes the most powerful part of an investigation is the absence of something concrete. That sounds strange, right? Because when you walk through a place like the Idaho State Penitentiary, you're not just walking through buildings, you're walking through layers of human emotion. Fear, anger, regret, desperation, hope, all of it embedded in stone and steel. And I found myself thinking, long after we left, how many voices were never heard? How many men sat in those cells, staring at the walls, wondering if anyone knew their story, or if anyone would ever know their story? Whether they were guilty or innocent, whether they were violent or broken, they were still human beings, confined, isolated, and cut off from the world. Now, I don't advocate crime, and I certainly believe in just punishment. However, the brutal conditions in the old Idaho State Pen were barely humane. In fact, I would go so far as to say that they were inhumane, which is why they retired the place and made it a museum. Isolation does something to a person. We talk about hauntings. We talk about spirits lingering. But what if some of that energy isn't about death at all? What if it's about memory? What if places like this record, imprint, emotions in some way, moments of extreme fear, despair, anger, recorded somehow in ways we don't fully understand? And when investigators walk in, maybe we're not encountering spirits. Maybe we're encountering echoes. Echoes of arguments. Echoes of footsteps pacing in a cell. Echoes of someone calling out and never receiving an answer. And I'll be honest, just that thought is just as unsettling. Because an echo means that something happened. Something real. Something emotional enough to leave a mark. And as I walked those corridors, I kept thinking about the passage of time. Decades have passed. Generations have come, and generations have gone. Yet the penitentiary still stands, silent, watching. How many investigators have walked those halls, and how many people have stood exactly where I stood, asking the same questions? Is anyone here? Can you hear me? Commanding them to show themselves. And maybe, just maybe, those questions have been asked so many times that the building itself is aware. Is that possible? I know it sounds strange, but when you spend enough time in these locations, you start to realize they don't feel empty. They feel observant. Like something is listening. not necessarily malicious, just aware. Not necessarily benevolent. Because as human beings, we're wired to detect when we're being watched. That's just human nature. Even when you can't see anything, your body reacts. Your instincts kick in. You feel it in the back of your neck. That subtle sensation that you're not alone. And I felt that more than once inside those walls. Not fear. Well, not exactly fear, but awareness. An uneasy feeling. And there's a difference. Fear is sudden. Awareness is constant. Fear spikes. Awareness lingers. And that lingering feeling followed me long after the investigation ended. Even later that night, reviewing footage, sitting quietly, discussing it with Dawn, I kept replaying the sounds in my mind. The footsteps, the faint movement, the EMF spikes, the questions we asked that got a response, and of course the chuckle that came from behind me. Trying to rationalize them, trying to explain them in my own mind. But sometimes you reach a point where the explanation isn't the goal anymore. Understanding becomes more important than explanation. Understanding that some places carry weight. Like when you buy a car, sometimes you feel that that car has a personality. And I think most of us have felt that, most of us who drive a car, who've owned a car, we all have that special one car. We give it a name. We call it a name when it doesn't start. It has presence. So understanding that history leaves impressions, understanding that silence isn't always empty, and that's something I think people underestimate. Silence can be loud. In a prison, silence is different. It's not peaceful. It's tense. Because silence in prison means confinement. It means isolation. It means people are sitting alone with their thoughts. And thoughts, as we know, can be powerful. Now I want you to imagine sitting in a small stone cell. No distractions. No comfort. No internet. No Facebook. No Instagram. No TikTok. Just your own mind and time. Hours turning into days, turning into years. What kind of energy does that create? What kind of emotion, imprint, does that leave behind? These are the questions that stay with me as I investigate the paranormal. And paranormal not meaning just ghosts, just spirits, just things that rise from the graveyard. Paranormal investigation isn't just about capturing evidence. It's about understanding your environment. To truly investigate the paranormal, you need to understand history. You need to understand at least a little bit of science. And you've got to have a lot of faith. Not necessarily in religion, but faith that the unknown eventually will become known. That's why we do this. That's why we are paranormal investigators, so that we can help each other understand the unknown, to journey as explorers have in eons past. They have ventured into the unknown. That's what we do. paranormal investigators go headfirst into the darkness, into the unknown. We explore to learn about our environment, to learn about these things that we call entities, that we call ghosts, that we call spirits. We name them cryptids. We call them monsters. Whatever name you wish to give them, the unknown, the unnatural, and the unexplored. That is our mandate. Understanding the human experience and a place like the penitentiary represent all of that. They represent consequences. They represent isolation. They represent finality. And sometimes they represent unfinished stories. Stories that never had closure. Stories that ended abruptly, sadly, tragically. Stories that faded into silence. And maybe, just maybe, that's why these places feel like they do. Not because something is actively haunting them, but because something never truly left. Not physically. Not emotionally. And when you step into that environment, you become part of it. You assign yourself to a chapter in history. Because this moment will never come again. You walk where others walked. You stand where others stood. You experience, even for a brief moment, the weight that they carried. And I think that's why investigations like this matter. Not just for evidence, but for perspective. Your view. They remind us how fragile human life is. They remind us that nothing is permanent. This life is temporary. Nobody knows how much time they have. How powerful emotions can be. Think about that. And how places can hold on to it long after we're gone. So when I think back on this investigation, I don't just think about what we heard or what we saw. I think about the silence. The kind of silence that makes you listen harder. The kind of silence that makes you aware of your surroundings. The kind of silence that makes you wonder if something is listening back. And that's the part that stays with you. In my experience, silence can be the most terrifying thing. So as I always say, dear listeners and fellow viewers, until next time, stay safe. Be aware and beware, because sometimes the silence is the most terrifying thing.
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Good evening and welcome to the Daily Worker. Daily Worker is a show presented to you to go out and discuss all the things that the actual socialist really believes in. To give you a little bit of background on myself, I have dual citizenship. I voted both in the United States and España. I lived in España many years, worked in España many years as a worker, had my own business, did everything. And one of the big things is that I, unlike a lot of other people out there, have a good understanding of how socialism actually works on a daily basis in countries that use it to perfection. One of the things is that I've actually voted several parties, different elections, and also been a militante for different parties as well. Basically, you get a set amount per month and you actually involve yourself within the organization, the political organization there is. Unlike the United States, España has basically kind of like a parliamentary system, doesn't have single member district plurality. And so that allows you to choose different parties. And one of the big things that everybody always happens to say about any party they vote for while they're voting for it, and usually they swap through parties, is that every party is corrupt. And yet I know for a fact that the system works there much better than it works here, and yet they don't trust any party. Whereas here in the United States, everybody trusts everything. So if you're a Democrat, you don't trust Republicans, and if you're a Republican, you don't trust Democrats. And so at the end of the day, basically people just kind of vote whatever their party states, and then they fully buy into it because that's kind of where capitalism wants you to be. It wants to put you in two easy parties where they can buy both of them. Now, understanding why is this relevant, and this is what this whole show is about. The relevancy of this is to actually take the real insight and takes of a real person that is actually a real socialist and understands what real socialism does when it actually works, rather than the fake socialism the United States partakes in. The majority of socialism that attributed to the United States is basically a slander. That guy's a socialist because of whatever. Obama's a socialist. Whomever's a socialist, whatever. Let me tell you this. Every one of those politicians you have out there are bought and sold. They're commodities and they're owned. So you don't really have rights in this country. You have privileges. And you're a consumer, not a citizen. Very, very big different take on other countries. The weird thing is that we have a lot of things that come about once you actually do support socialism. One of the fastest growing economies in Europe is Spain's. And one of the largest ignorers of capitalism as best it can in democratic socialism is Spain. It continuously tries to go outside of the areas, and it does have aspects of capitalism, of course. And I know a lot of people are like, well, that's a capitalist country. And it's like, no, it really isn't. But you have to get back to what are the basics of socialism? What constitutes socialism? Well, like I said, in the United States, we have a lot of different minor parties that really don't do much of anything. And a lot of times people are just affiliated with one of the bigger ones that get paid out. And they just say they pay homage to one of the other smaller ones. And the big one is that they usually pay homage to is the DSA. And to me, the DSA in the United States has basically been pick your de jure privilege that you want to support. Not really rights, not based on anything that socialist doctrine. Karl Marx wasn't writing on any of these de jure topics, and if he did, he probably would pull his hair out and said, I'm done with socialism altogether. The truth of the matter is that we've become, in the U.S., as a group of people that have basically said, look, let's support a cause, and we didn't really know what the causes were. There's only one cause that socialism ever attributes itself to, the worker. And if it's not benefiting the worker, then it's not benefiting anybody. The big thing is that capitalism itself, rich people in particular, want you to fight out all these little stupid de jure politics because they'll pit people against each other. And if more they can pit you against each other, the more they can actually succeed. And nobody really pays attention to who the big problem is. The billionaires that really run us, the kings, I call them, of our society. Way before all this crap about no King's Day or whatever, if you want to believe Trump's whatever. Before that, it's very obvious. We have enough large
corporations as country that have agendas, and their agendas are different. Democratic ones are usually with businesses that have a large, low-paid, low-skilled workforce, and the Republican ones are usually ones that have very limited workforce, usually very high-skilled, but at the same time, they really don't give a crap about them because they don't really need that many workers. A lot of times people will bring up the fact, well, hey, AI is coming, so why does anybody need low-skilled workers at all? Because it's not here yet, and corporations always balance themselves on this quarter. So it doesn't really matter. So if any little thing that you think that's actually supported by one of the two parties to actually benefit people as a whole, because they're just being altruistic, is a lie. Whether it comes from immigration, whether it comes from supposedly LGBTQ rights, which are not rights at all, they're just privilege. Any of these things are just ignoring the big fact that the workers are still not being talked about. When you start talking about the workers and the workers' cause and the struggle for the workers, and you actually associate with them, that's what scares the rich. The rich is not scared by factions of society breaking off, racist against non-racist, LGBTQ plus against non-LGBTQ plus. That has nothing to do with nothing. Those are the things they love you to argue. That's why for years, and really, basically, the Democratic Party in particular, sometime around the 1960s and 70s, figured out that, hey, the Republicans win elections by money. Why don't we just try to do the exact same thing? Let's just go out there and hold elections, and our elections will be based on one thing, money. And money comes first. And how do you get money? Well, you don't get it from regular people. You don't go support regular causes. You don't support the American Legion that came up with the idea that says, hey, look, maybe we need a GI Bill. Or you don't support other organizations that even maybe you're patriotic, like the Elks that basically came up and said, hey, look, we're all going to get together and we're going to create Flag Day. These little things that were created by organizations that are not even worker-based organizations were created outside and incorporated into the Democratic Party. And eventually the Democratic Party said, look, we'll win on these different items because it's people motivated, people driven. We look at the last election. The last election was completely non-people driven. Over $1 billion for each candidate, and at the end of the day was basically, don't tell us what you think, we don't care, just send us your money. And money was a flowing, and it still didn't work out to their benefit for the Democrats. So now the Democrats are going to have to figure out something else completely different, but I tell you what, it's still going to be a different way within capitalism. So let's understand that. First off, and the reason why, because this is the first episode of this, I kind of want to break down where we come from. I already said, like, where I am, like in world standing and you know, like where España comes from and everything else. But let's go back to the original writers. Let's go back to Marx. I mean, when does Marx bring up any begging of privilege from the rich? There's no time in there that says, look, you know, maybe you can work within the confines of a capitalist government and eventually say, you know what, these other group of people, we believe they have more privilege, so we want to have those same kind of privileges. And where has it got you? The big thing is at the end of the day, it's gotten you nowhere. It goes back to what Mao said. The worst thing that has ever been invented in capitalism is liberal. The liberal was basically a person that says, I will work within the confines of the capitalist structure and allow myself to think that I'm getting ahead when I'm not getting anywhere. You think of all the projects that have come up over the years and like the last few years. It's like, well, let's just basically take down bathroom signs. There's no male, female. There's no this, that, and the other, just so people can feel better. But does that cost any money? No. Are we any closer to nationalized health care? No. How come the debate on that ended so abruptly? How come over so many years, Obamacare that came out has just basically kind of floundered and went about its way? Why did anything happen with Obamacare? Well, let's look at Obamacare. One of the big things was, and I always point out, is that when Clinton actually proposed a nationalized healthcare system, the Republicans came up to support insurance companies and came up with a plan very similar to Obamacare. The idea was to protect the insurance companies. And if you think about it, it's like, well, I remember that election. I remember it clearly. And I thought that the reason why I would vote for Obama was because Obama would support a public option. So that in the idea, in the essence, while you wouldn't have nationalized health care, there'd be so many people joining the public health care system
that it would make the privatized healthcare system have to cut costs or at least lower their profit margins to an extent so that they'd actually support real interests, the people, through privatization to compete instead of basically just saying, the hell with you, you got to buy our crappy products. And then if you don't, for a while there, there was that fee that even Trump was the one who got rid of, the idea that basically said, well, if you can't pay our crappy products, you're going to have to pay the federal government. First time in U.S. history that there's been an example where if you didn't pay a private corporation, you were going to be punished through your tax system. Now, that's been gone, and it's been gone for a few years. And I say, I give credit to Trump for that one. But the big idea is this. What happened with the public option? Well, as soon as Obama was elected, he said, I never really mentioned anything about a public option. I don't know where this came from. What are you talking about, a public option? So it dissipated. Why? Because the corporations were already there to basically be the backhaul. What happens when the people support a movement? The best way to kill that movement is drowning it out through different voices that support the same agenda they've always supported. Buy our crappy healthcare insurance products. And yes, there was a few benefits that came out about it, but again, those are privileges. They're not rights. You never got the right to universal health care. So that's the biggest thing that I try to point out when I try to point out the differences first off of like España and then this country. One of the things is that the differences that also created is to basically separate one from another and basically make factions within people. If you make factions within the different people, then eventually those people will basically say, look, I was supporting your idea, but now I don't support your idea because you said I'm not part of your faction. That becomes either hatred of nation, hatred of country. The idea has been a little bit better in the United States. Some other countries still have major issues with this. Why do conservatives get to be the person that's the standard bearer for the American flag or the American identity or what, you know, like, oh, you can only be patriotic if you're conservative. At least that's kind of backed down in a few years. And there have been a lot more guys that I would say liberal progressives that accepted the fact that, hey, look, this is our country too, and quit trying to steal it. But the idea of complete abandonment of those items, of those symbols of nationalism or whatever, and I understand nationalism has its own problems too, but to surrender that completely up to a conservative cause is basically make the people that support those things, or at least somewhat feel as their national identity, against you. And when that happens, you have a breakdown of the society. And when you have a breakdown of society, who wins? The rich. At the end of the day, the only way you're going to get further is by supporting the one thing that the rich know that they don't want you to support, and that is the working class. If everybody comes together and realizes, hey, look, no matter what I am, outside of every other little aspect that makes me different, we are all workers. And if we become workers united against this corporate scheme that's basically been developed over years to actually take power away from you and put power into the hands of a few, that what scares them more than anything. The idea that you're going to scare rich people because you're going to say, well, like there's a motive that I've heard a couple times, the black and brown people will get together and support something and everybody else will be on the other side. That does not scare rich people at all. If anything, that feeds into the fact that what the rich people want you to do. Remember, these billionaires live in bubbles. They allow you to go out there and make all these stupid little laws that don't really affect anything because they're privileged. And at the end of the day, all the amount of money that's spent on anything is spent towards them and not spent towards you at all. Where is all these different things? Where is our mental health care? Where is our socialized medicine? Where is all these different things? Why do these things work in other countries? They don't work here. Because they always say, well, you look at this example or that example, you're going to be waiting in line. So waiting in lines for what? We wait in lines already. System doesn't work, and it works completely against us. And the only thing that's going to ever strike fear in the people that actually run this country is unification of people that are workers. So let's look at it. What happens in España? The big thing that happens in España is this. As me, when I finally did own a bar in España, I had to always worry not so much about the federal government coming down on me, but the unions. I had good contracts. My contracts, the convenios, actually reflected what the government said was a fair pay for work for the individual during that duration.
They received everything they were supposed to receive, and they were able to get all the benefits that were accompanied with that. The other companies that decided to go against that and do dinero, negro or something like that, like black money, money under the table, whatever you want to call it, would basically say, look, we'll do a convenio with you that actually says you get paid the right amount for 5 hours. After that, you get paid a lower amount, and I'll pay it all in black money. Well, the problem about that is you don't get any benefits to your pension. It doesn't add to your days that you were actually working, that when you do have paro or you're on unemployment, you don't get that back. It doesn't help for your federal credits that actually help pay for things. You actually get federal credits from the Spanish government because you paid in so much. They actually use federal credits that when you're unemployed or whatever, you can use them to reprogram yourself and train yourself, like under English or different things like that. So your taxes benefit you in so many different ways. But you don't get that if you're getting black money. Now, who comes and investigates the black money? The unions. The unions will come in and say, this company here is hiring people, and they're only saying they're working for 5 hours when they're actually working 40 hours, which is completely against the law, against their contract, against what they're actually reporting to the government, and they'll shut that business down. How does that not happen in the United States? Well, because we don't really have strong unions. And why don't we have strong unions? Well, like this. Remember earlier I was saying the breakdown of society by basically pitting people against each other, begging for privilege of the rich? One of the things was back during the 1950s when unions were actually at their strongest, and the country was also at its strongest, the United States, they started having, you know, you heard about McCarthyism and everything else. Well, one of the biggest effects of McCarthyism out of blacklist or anything else was to pull out socialists and communists, known socialists and communists, from the labor unions and also the federal government. And by pulling these people out, these voices were no longer there. And by pulling them out of the union labor organizations, what occurred was, is you had the teeth of those organizations be pulled out right out of the dog. Dog had no more bite, it just had a bark. And slowly over time, you started seeing that union laborers lost share, lost competitive edges against corporations, and corporations continue to win to a point where today, where I talk to most people in the United States that say they're socialists, the best they can say is, well, my uncle at one time was a union member. I was a union member in the United States, of course. I was a union steward. I worked for Education Austin. I worked for the Austin ASD, and I was a union steward for that. Membership, whether if you're not member of an organized union for your own workplace, or if you have not been able to organize your workplace, you should definitely seek joining the IWW. Something that basically puts you on the pulse of basically what the workers really struggle for day to day. And that's why, like in our song, we talk about the Central Labor Councils. What is a Central Labor Council? It's where all the union organizations meet. They send their delegates to, and I was a part of Central Labor Council in Austin. But what is also a bigger understanding of what Central Labor Council is? The original Soviet, the idea, the theory for the USSR, we always hear the word socialist, republics, Union of Soviet Socialist Republics. But the only thing we don't understand in America is what's a Soviet? The Soviet was always a Central Labor Council. It was these groups getting together to basically decide for what was the benefit for the workers. Now, this did become problematic, and once Lenin died, Trotsky, who had actually probably continued with the program of having the Central Labor Council rule all, basically, was basically, it didn't really have anything, all because of Stalin. I do blame Stalin a lot on that. But let's back up on that. You know, think about it like this. Russia was one of the poorest nations in the world, the poor man of Europe. It had a monarchy. It had a bunch of slaves that were freed until the serfs. They were the slaves of Russia, and they weren't freed until about 40 years before the Russian Revolution. What happened? This country went from slaves in the 1860s to, by the 1960s, a world power. How is that? How do you go from a country of slaves to a world power within 100 years? Even though that Stalin did come in and there was a lot of major issues with that, they were still able, despite that handicap, despite that disability, to move forward and make a great country.
without capitalism. A world leader. A leader that still today, even though it's fragmented, it's broken down, everything else, still works. Why? Population? India has a huge population. It's no more powerful than Russia. It is because it did have a Soviet cause, a central labor cause, a worker cause. So that's what I say. You have to always concentrate. If you say you're a socialist and you're not talking about the worker, you're not talking about socialism. And in the United States, I hear that all the time. They talk about every other beg for the rich for privilege. Rich, please give me the privilege. I see that white people have privilege. Why don't I have privilege as LGBT? Privilege. It's privilege. Listen to the word itself. You said it. It's privilege. It's privilege so you'll support the class. You'll support the rich class. You ever think about it? It's like, you know, there are rich people in all countries across the world. You can have a country with 2% of its people are extremely wealthy and 96% of its people are extremely poor. And the other 2% form some kind of odd middle class. Why? Why is there an odd middle class in all these countries that basically have complete poverty and rich people? Because the rich people don't want their clothes to get dry cleaned by people that are the unwashed masses. They don't want uneducated people to serve them food. They don't want uneducated people to be their doctors. The reason why they even create a middle class to begin with is to serve them. That's it. So they do, every time you have rich, you're always going to have a small middle class. So when you see the Gini coefficient of the United States and you see the drop in it over the years, and you see it basically look resemble completely like Mexico, the United States Gini coefficient as of like 15 years ago is exactly like Mexico. We have the exact same amount of percentage of poor people. We have the exact same percentage of rich people. We have the exact same percentage of middle class, yet they're on a smaller scale. Why? Well, it's because we have capitalism, and capitalism continues to reduce our ability to move forward. And we continue to reduce that same ability to move forward because we don't want to unite. We want to basically be fragmented. We want to beg for privilege. We seek the approval of the rich because we know the rich dominate. You know, if you ever go ask somebody, says, well, like we were talking about it the other day, you think about, well, why is bankruptcy protection not protecting people who go to college or whatever and they can't afford their student loan? Why do we not have nationalized healthcare? Why do we not have basic things? Why do we not have basic things that the country take for granted? Because every time we try to fight for those things, we're fragmented, broken down, and eventually the businesses will come in with some kind of proposal, Obamacare. I'll say, like, you don't need nationalized health care. You just basically need the insurance companies to listen to you as they rob you. That's it. And so as long as we're never together, we're always going to be apart. And we're always going to be at each other's throats to fight for this little morsel of bread that is thrown to us from the rich. And we're going to claim that our morsel is not as big as the other morsel next to us from the other guy. These things don't matter. I say, like, constantly, you know, dividing yourself or putting yourself in a corner, pitting yourself against other workers is only going to destroy you. That's why we have like people out there and say, well, I don't like the British flag, or I don't like the American flag, or I don't like this, that, or the other. And guess who they give it to? The conservatives, the people that support the system. And they say, well, those are the real people. And eventually people will be like, you know what? I do love this country. I do love it. For whatever reason, they may not love it for its wars, they may not love it for what its foreign policy is, but they do have a sincere and genuine love for it. And when you basically surrender that, guess what? It goes straight towards the other people, and they're like, maybe I am on that side. I've often said, like, how many times have been people that genuinely, that I've talked to, that consider themselves conservative, that go out there and support causes that benefit the workers? Why? Why do they do that? And why do they say, well, you know what, I really do believe this would work. I do believe this works. I do believe they see it, and they see it in action. When they see it in action, they know it works. They know deep down inside it works. When I was on Central Labor Council, there were a lot of people that supported Trump over Hillary. Now, I didn't give a damn because I'd already supported Bernie and everything else. I knew the Democrats had stole the election from us. But the thing is that why did they support Trump? Was it in their best interest? Or was it basically because they looked at it and they said, look,
some of the key goals that Trump's trying to achieve, they supported. But a lot of the other key goals, they didn't. But there's only two parties, so what the hell are we going to do? The end of the day is you don't have to develop a third party or anything else or compete, because you're never going to really have a third party that can compete under a system where two parties dominate themselves. We have a system in Texas, basically, where you have a party that's basically just trying to rule out the other party in congressional elections. And those are the two that actually can compete against each other. I ran as an independent for Congress in the United States. And, of course, I've seen exactly how the system's set up for failure for any other third party. Any third party, whether it's Libertarians or whether it's the Green Party in Texas. The Green Party in Texas, every year there's an election is sued by the Democrats. Why? To keep them down, because they know they lose votes to them. Every year the Republican Party sues the Libertarian Party. Why? To keep them down, because they know they lose votes to them. And at the end of the day, what happens? Even if they don't win the lawsuit, they still win. And why do they win? Because the two parties have monopolized power so much that they basically force the other parties to spend whatever little assets they have and resources on lawsuits that go nowhere. Same thing was happening whether you like Kennedy or not. The funny thing is, when Kennedy's campaign started, the Democrats really didn't want him to be running at all because they were afraid they were going to lose votes to him. Same thing with the Republicans to an extent. But who kept the idea? Said, look, you got to go out and pay for your own, you got to pay for your own security. So if everybody donates a dollar to Joe Biden's campaign during that time, then that dollar can pretty much in theory go to Joe Biden's campaign. If you donate it to Kennedy's campaign, a portion of that is going to have to go to security detail. And it's not like there's never been a Kennedy assassinated in the United States. It was known. So they basically say it's better that he get assassinated. And then we say, oops, sorry, you know what we're going to do. We'll be better next time. They wanted to do that because they wanted to kill the campaign. You kill the baby in the bathwater. You drown it. You drown it as fast as you can. And that's what they always try to do. So we're going to get in a lot of details on what basically happens in socialist governments and why every time an issue comes up in the United States, that sometimes those issues are not really Republican or Democratic issues. They're always capitalist issues. And every time I see one of those, I'm going to kind of address the fact that what does other people in other countries think of those same issues? And what do I think of those issues, viewing it from the perspective that I have as a socialist from another country, from Europe? So I got some other topics here that I want to get onto. And I wanted to discuss basically the differences that why do some socialists view some religions as good and some religions as bad? Why are some countries that are socialists so successful? And why do we continue to beg the rich when other countries don't do this and they have all those benefits and they're actually working on further things? They're not working on LGBTQ rights because that's a given. They're working on rights of homes, basically home ownership, the ability to have your own place. Not to lose it. They're working on that. They're further advanced than we are. Why is that? Why do we keep going out on the same struggle? And what I want to do is I'm going to come back and discuss this more in detail. And in the future episodes, we're going to go and look at actual legislation and actual things that are occurring in the United States from a whole different lens. Not the lens of the topic du jour from the DSA, not the lens of the capitalists from the Democrats or the capitalists from the Republicans that basically are just pitting each other out at the detriment for all. But at the lens of somebody that actually views it, and I want to come back and I'm going to discuss more of those issues back in a minute, but I do thank you for joining us first half here on the Daily Worker. And if you ever heard about the Daily Worker was an old, basically more communist-driven newspaper that was derived a long time ago. And failed over a few years, became different entities over the time. And at the same time, it's a funny comment in Seinfeld. So I decided to put it in there, make it a topic and everything else. Make it my own, name of my show. So thank you for joining us for Daily Worker. We're back here with a little break. We're coming back in a second. And we're going to discuss all the little topics, from all the views, what a real socialist thinks stuff, and not somebody that's just faking it. We'll see you back here in a bit.

All right, everybody, we are back here with the second half of the Daily Worker. And we got about 28 more minutes to go. And one of the big things is I wanted to get back into you, and I thank you for joining us. I know that basically, as growing up in this whole U.S. and everything else and having dual citizenship, I learned one thing from a very young age, that if you're a socialist and you're true to your cause, everyone will hate you in the United States, whether they're Democrats, Republicans, or whatever, because you're always going to be against something that they really do cherish. And it doesn't matter. It doesn't matter. I don't really find a lot of allies Democrats. I don't find a lot of allies in Republicans, and neither do I want the allies that are Democrats or Republicans. Like I say, you know, liberalism is basically the root evil that basically establishes itself in capitalism to perpetuate the system. Perpetuates the system, basically making you think that you have some kind of voice, some kind of saying, some kind of whatever. I got to tell you this. I mean, I've been voting in both countries for years, but voting in the United States since the mid-90s. Perpetuates the system, basically making you think that you have some kind of voice, some kind of saying, some kind of whatever. I got to tell you this. I mean, I've been voting in both countries for years, but voting in the United States since

He wasn't really the most dazzling of presidents. I do like Johnson a great deal. I think that he did a much better job than people give him credit for. And most people that do research into him will find that. But a big day is that how come it's since Johnson we've really not had that great of presidents? Why are we not a great selection of these presidents out there, or even members of Congress or anything else that have actually represented us? It's because of money, of course. And I just stated that earlier, but I'm going to state it again and again and again. It's always money. It always comes back to the root cause of all evil. As long as you have a system that can be bought and paid for, you're going to have problems. Now, that's why, like in the Spanish system, it works a lot better because you don't have to worry about that outside influence of money. You don't even have to worry about foreign money, which the United States worries constantly about foreign money. Ever since they established super PACs, ever since they started establishing the Citizens United, and it was allowed to go out there and basically raise any kind of money you want to from whoever you want to, as long as you bundle it together in a nice, neat little pack where nobody knows where it came from, you can have foreign governments influence your election. So when Clinton accused Trump for the, and I still talk about this, the Russians helping him out and stuff. There have been foreign governments paying for us for years, and especially after Citizens United. So, where do we stand? The thing is the only benefit we have against foreign governments in the United States not being major influence on our elections is that the corporations own our elections, and they don't really want to give up a lot of their own influence. It's a sad thing to say, but it doesn't mean that you should go out there and hate certain things for just hating them's sake. And like I said, you should incorporate things. You shouldn't allow people to take patriotism away from you. You got to realize it's your country. You should still be fighting for it. The flag's been dirtied and mucked up and done a lot of stupid things, but at the end of the day, it's still your flag. Support it, whether you're in here or the United Kingdom. Weird thing is that now, and I've been seeing this a lot, this is kind of the du jour thing. My wife's Muslim, and I know Muslims. All right, I'm not gonna say I don't. And the thing is, and I gotta say, it's like, it's not a bad religion, it's not a good religion, it's how you take it. Every religion out there, whether it's Christianity, whatever, it's always how you take it. There are people that are great with it, and there are people that are bad with it. There are people that are gonna be evil with it, and there are people that are good with it. It's nothing better, nothing worse. It's a whole separate entity of different things and beliefs. And sometimes it does make people actually go against what they should actually be thinking for themselves, which, of course, that's the reason why the separation of religion is so important to socialism and more so to communism. But at the end of the day, there are people out there that actually act like, and I remember this back in the 90s, the idea was that people wanted to reject Christianity because they saw all the evils in it because it was so close to home because they actually knew Christianity. So what did they do? They started first off becoming more like Buddhist or whatever because they felt like this is a religion that hates no one, loves everyone. And then eventually they either became atheist or what all. And then really the atheist thing that doesn't really bother me that much, it makes sense. You want to kind of avoid the whole, I don't want to be influenced by outside religions or whatever. But recently I've seen the take on that people act like Islam is a culture and Islam's not a culture. Islam's a religion just as good or bad as any other one. It has a lot of good things to it and has a lot of bad things to it. But at the end of the day, it's still a religion. It's no different than Christianity. It's no better than it, it's no worse than it. The only difference is that it's whereas Christianity has muted itself in the fervor of people becoming basically atheists and said, look, we're not going to be as loud a vocal opponent, let other people be vocal for things and whatever. They haven't been doing that as much. Islam in itself, I mean, really, if you're an Islamic family and you say, hey, I'm going to be lesbian, well, guess what? You lost your family. I mean, there's very few Islamic families that are going to accept you being a lesbian. That's bottom line. And whereas Christianity, you're going to find more acceptance, and there's going to be non-acceptance as well. Again, I said all religions are good and evil. And if you start going out there and start saying, look, well, this religion is the different one, this is the good one. Let's associate ourselves with it because I don't really know a lot about it, but I know that they're not what we are. Or like what white people try to say is like they're the culture of other brown people and they understand what's going on. That's the stupidest thing in the world. Religion to me is if you want to practice it, I don't care. It's not my opinion.
But at the end of the day, as I understand,

0: religion can be a very, very, very detrimental force, whatever religion it is. And it will go against everything you support or everything you're for. It can support it as well. It's such a weird, different paradigm. So basically, I got to tell you this. If you go out there and you act like Islam has got some kind of Zen Buddhist quality, you're no different than the 1990s people that separated from Christianity and said, look, I don't want to follow Christianity. They did slavery. They did all this. I want to become a Buddhist. You're better off just basically staying an atheist and realizing that the idea of any religion is going to be bad and it's going to be detrimental to your own growth. It's going to support things that you're not going to support. It's going to support the old traditional stuff, and it's going to keep going that way. I mean, I always think it's funny that how people can actually think that Islam is not a traditional conservative-based religion. It is. But it doesn't mean there's bad people in it. It doesn't mean there's good people in it. It doesn't mean anything. It's a religion. You make of it what you want to make of it, and you go forward with it. Same thing with Christianity. So the idea is that I think that what happens is in this country, in the UK and Europe and everything, anything that is not known is good. And anything that is known is bad. So flags are bad. Nationalism, patriotism, bad. Christianity's, common to hear, it's bad. And the thing is, let me tell you, you give up on it. You have to recognize that it's your country, your ground. This is where you stand. This is your people. This is your language. Support culture. Support your own identity. But don't go throw religion into it, first off, number one. And number two, don't act like your country's any worse than the rest. They aren't. They're all horrible. And you got to go back down to it. The majority of times, why are the countries so bad? Why do they do these things? What are the worst things that countries have done? And it all goes back down to capitalist gain. It all goes back down to, slavery existed because capitalists wanted it to exist, whether they were in Africa, whether they were in Europe, whether they were wherever. Slavery ended mainly across the transatlantic slave in the 1803 time because the British wanted to end it. But why did they want to end it? They had no need for slaves. They had lost the colonies that supported slavery. There was no real reason or rationale to support it. And so you go across the Atlantic, stopping slave trade, and at the same time, if you commandeer a few American ships and you impress these sailors, well, then you could do that too. It was this proxy war to basically support itself. Again, it's not a great thing. And I understand people when they go out there and they say, you have people say, well, Britain is the country that ended slavery. And you have other people that say, well, this was a slave country, whatever, and this, that, and the other. At the end of the day, you have to stop and realize the only reason it stopped slavery because it didn't benefit from it financially. The corporations that existed at the time, the rich people at this time didn't need it. And so they used it as a way to impress people and basically get, people from American ships onto British ships. But at the same time, it did stop. It, was an end. In 1883, it ended in Brazil. You can go out there and say, well, I hate the Brazilian flag. It represented the Ottomans who enslaved millions of people across all of the Arab countries and basically castrated them and so they wouldn't reproduce. And that's why you're like, well, I don't really see a lot of descendants of slaves there. Well, they never made descendants. But the thing is that every country has a horrible, horrible dark secret. And most of those dark secrets are all based on capitalist gain. They're based on rich people abusing poor people. At the end of the day, I used to always hear that about España. You'd hear it in Mexico. They'd be like, well, all our gold was taken from Mexico and brought to Spain. I'm like, well, we never saw it. Because what the hell do you think happened with it? It went in the pockets of rich people. It's not like, the rich people said, all right, we're all Spanish. We're going to divide up all the gold. It's so great. Everybody gets a piece. It doesn't work that way. They get a huge pie, and they said, we're going to keep 99.99555% of this, and the rest of it, well, we'll donate it. We got the donations. That's the way it works. So like I say, again and again, there's going to be countries time and time again. They're going to go out there and they're going to say, well, this country's good. This country, all of them are horrible. They're all horrible. But the big thing is it's your country. And wherever you live, you should take pride in it. Because if you don't, somebody else is going to take pride in it. And if you don't take pride in it, or if you don't basically say, I'm taking pride, but I don't like these things because they represent slavery. Let me tell you this. Every flag in the world represents slavery. Every flag in the world has oppressed other people and killed other people. If you go to a country and you say, look, I live in this country, I don't want to see these flags because they represent nationalism or some right-wing government, that's the same thing as somebody from Iran saying when they go to Iraq, I don't want to see Iraqi flags all over the place because they invaded our country and killed our people for 8 years. Vice versa. The same things happen with the Iraqis. They don't want to go to see Iran. They don't want to see the flags. They don't want to. They could say that, but they don't. You know why they don't do that? Because they realize that's their country. That's their thing. That's the way things are. Now, that also brings us to another further point, like when they're saying about, like, who all will unite? If you're not, you got to think about it. Everybody's a worker. I don't care who you are, you become a worker. From day one, you are a worker. We're all united in that thing. Whether we disagree on other things, that's one thing. But we are genuinely all workers. We have to work. We're not given the benefit of not working. That benefit is not bestowed upon us by the rich. The rich basically tells us, well, we got to do this, this, and this, because the rich control all. And at the end of the day, in the United States, that you only have the workers. So when you go out there and you try to say, like, and I see this argument too, that other peoples will get against this white privilege or get against whoever, you're all you're doing is feeding back to the rich thing. You're basically saying, okay, then you start building this animosity on one side and animosity against another side. And it's always second generational. It's never the first generation. Rarely do you see people that actually immigrate to a country that are afraid of the American flag or whatever. They know it's going to be there. Hell, like, you know, if you ask most people, say, from the United States that never been to another country, what are you going to see? It's like, well, for example, you're going to go to France. Like, I don't know, I'll probably see the Eiffel Tower, a buttload of French flags and some baguettes. I mean, it's just common sense, man. It's usually the second generation that starts revolting against their own society. This happened in España, like where the Basque separatists, the ETA, the majority of the Basque ETA comprised themselves of individuals that were half Spanish and half Basquero. I done my DNA. I have a little bit of Basquero in me as well. But these people, they were fully Basquero. They're like, you know, yeah, we want to separate, we want our own nation, we want to protect our language. That's great ideas. But the people that were doing the car bombs and everything else, they were always mainly half Spanish. Their mother or father was Spanish, and their father or mother were Basquero. And the reason why is they were trying to show and prove to others, like, I'm extreme Basquero. I'm all the way to top, 100%. And that's what I see that happens with the second generation to third generation people. They're the people that are offended by, like, things that they should be supporting. It's their country. Own it. Don't let somebody else steal it from you. Because at the end of the day, you got to say, this is our country. We all own it. You know, it's not like, you know, the conservative flag, or this is the stupidest thing in the world. The stupidest arguments in the world come down to, well, historically, it was like this. Well, historically, everything sucked ass. I can tell you that. No country has been altruistic because no country has basically went out and perspective and said, I'm going to help other countries. They're always there to help themselves. Even the countries that I say, like even España has been there to help itself. I could hate the British flag. They've taken Gibraltar from us. They've kept it for years. They still colonize Northern Ireland. And you know what I don't do? I don't go to Great Britain. I don't really like the country. It's not a really good place for me. You know, I don't have anything against British people, but I stay the hell out of there. But when people go out there and say, nah, I don't like this or this and that about my country, all you're doing is making people look at you in a bad light. You're working on that. You're breaking them up. You're breaking up the regular workers. And that's just playing into the devil's or the rich man, which is the same thing, a handbook. So I go back down to it, and I know we ain't got really much time left. But like I say, within España, one of the big things is this. That when people get together, they gather in protest. They gather in protest as Spanish people that are workers. And we have a large different group of people. I don't know if a lot of people have never been to España. They probably think it's just another white European country. Like Andalusia in particular is mixed up with a bunch of different people. Like there's the old standard goes back like this. 1 out of 10 people in España have Jewish or Arab blood in them. And Andalusia is 1 out of 5. I have a lot of Arab blood in me. I've tracked that back to, years and stuff because, from Andalusia. And the thing is, and I've known other people, the thing is that if you really look like in España or Italy, skin color is really not a major factor. Why do they all get together? Because they have a national identity. They support that national identity. The Italian communists weren't based and said, well, these guys are different from us. No, they still fought. They did exactly what they had to do because they realized the end objective was, what is the workers' rights? How are we going to actually topple this capitalism? And unfortunately, that capitalist government was supported by the United States, so they were going to have no ability to topple it anytime soon, and they didn't. But in the 1980s, up until then, they were still fighting hard to basically try to figure out how they can actually make a land that actually represents the rights and the abilities of the workers. So we have to dispel all these other issues of saying, like, well, there's going to be some kind of race against race or LGBTQ against other people or this, that, or the other. That is ridiculous. You have to be united. If you're not united, you're playing into the devil's handbook. You're playing into the capitalist handbook of everybody's broken down. You're all fragmented pieces of society. And when you're fragmented, it goes that whole saying, a house divided cannot stand. And we haven't stood. And that's why the United States is in the position it is in. And until you want to stand, you're not going to have nationalized health care. You're not going to have any of the benefits that España or other countries in Europe have. And then you see that those benefits are being slowly eroded by the breakdown of society. I see it all the time. You have governments that normally are left-leaning governments, governments that would actually benefit the people in Europe. And what do? They make laws that basically fragment the people. And so what do the people do? They end up voting for the most right-wing, strong conservative government they can find that's completely against everything they actually stand for one cause. They vote for it for one cause. They basically start saying, like, oh, all these other people come in and they hate my country, they hate our flag, they hate ourselves. You know what? I'm going to support the ADP in Germany, or I'm going to support the Tories in Great Britain, or I'm going to support the right-wing parties in France or Italy. This happens, and I'm always scared of it. It's the biggest problem we have. The problem is that when individuals decide to fragment themselves to help support basic privilege rather than actual fundamental rights, then all you're doing is basically pitting one side against another, and eventually their totals are going to add up, and you're going to have a conservative government that's going to go out there and do more things against you than you could actually dream possible. Does it sound familiar? You already got it. So in the United States, you already got a conservative government that's doing things against you. And the thing is, like, really, with me, like, I'm like, I don't care. I laugh about these things. I laugh how the United States runs. Because the thing is, at the end of the day, the United States is ran on the principle of capitalism. It doesn't matter if we had the Democrats in there. How long is it going to be? If you had 4 more years of a Democratic presidency, all the same things that are happening now would just happen 4 years from now, and there would be no change in the duration of 4 years. Do you really think, like, if we had had Kamala Harris as president, do you think we would have had nationalized health care by now? Do you think we'd have student loan debt, a common thing that we all think of that, man, that should just be cured and solved by bankruptcy? Do you think that would be gone? No. We laugh at these things. We laugh at the idea that, like, when we think of, like, real proposal, like, even in America, even conservatives, they laugh at the fact that when you think that there's going to be something that benefits the people would actually come up. Why do they laugh at it? Because they know it's not true. Because, like, if you say, like, I remember Biff used to go around saying when the insurance rates would go up, he would tell people at where he worked, he would say, well, I'm glad the insurance rates went up because I know those hardworking people at the insurance companies are going to make some more money. Everybody's like, are you an idiot? Even conservatives know that's a stupid idea. And he points it out because he's just basically saying, I know, I'm being sarcastic. The truth of the matter is, whether you're liberal, conservative, whether you're progressive, whatever you are, whether you believe in the soup du jour of privileges that are sought out there by individuals, if you do all those things, you know how the system's ran. You're not going to win. And the reason why you're not going to win is because you're not uniting on the right basis. You can't unite in a fragmented basis. There just ain't enough people. You have to unite in the largest core group there is, the worker. And that's what this whole show's about. And the big thing is, and I want to like kind of emphasize that this first episode, because I really wanted to get into some details and nitty gritty of the opinions of like what I actually see is going on in the United States and compare that to what the socialist model is. Not what the DSA model is, not what the soup du jour of privilege is, none of that crap. The real model. I mean, I don't really have much more time, but I do want to give one example of that, and we'll delve into it in the future, whether it's, you know, healthcare or anything else. And healthcare is just the tip of the iceberg, folks. I mean, I want to get into deep details on how actually the system works in Europe and how the system fails us in the United States. But the big thing is, as you think about it, one of the things that is going on right now, and you can actually see this, is that, okay, like the idea of Washington, where they're actually doing the National Guard and federalizing the local police, blah, blah, blah. This whole thing is a motivation for something that's completely different than what other people think it is. The idea is basically to rid the city of crime, rid these cities, because these are cities they can't work with. They know this. The Republicans are not going to win in Chicago or Washington. They know this. So what can they do? The only thing they could do is basically rid it of crime, make it look pretty, get rid of the homeless. At the end of the day, the homeless are gone. Because when you don't see the homeless, you think, well, everybody's happy and they have their own home. That's a bunch of crap, too. And we'll get into that later. But the big thing is, once you do that, they'll be like, you know what? Trump does suck. They actually know how to get things done. That was the big thing with the border or whatever. Whether it's in your best interest or not, you have to admit that during these first 6 months or 8 months, whatever the hell it's been, a lot of things have been done, and that's what they're hedging on. They're hedging on changing voters to support the Republican cause, which I say, Democrat, Republican, it's all capitalist, doesn't matter one way or the other, but they're hedging on voters who actually start becoming Republicans because they look and they see something finally change in their city. And you wonder, well, how is that going to happen? It's just one thing. They may not even be interested in that one thing. I asked somebody from New York City one time. I said, how come the New York City's city council really only has, I think there's one person on the Green Party on there. There's a few Republicans, majority are Democrats. How come they just basically don't say, look, I understand that we're not going to vote Republican, but why don't they have like a 50-50 Green Party and Democratic thing? They don't need the Republican Party anymore, but they damn sure don't need to just sit right there and just keep voting for the same people, doing the same things, and getting the same results from capitalism from the Democrats. Why is that? Think about it. So then when I say that the Green Party has almost no shot in New York, and then I say that Trump's trying to hedge this whole thing so that basically maybe they can get a few more Republicans in, because at the end of the day, people are like, you know what? I don't agree with the Republicans, but they get things done. The trains run on time. What do you think is going to happen? It's going to change. That's their only bet. That's the only cards they hold to actually change the inner cities are that. And you're going to eventually probably see that. You're going to have people that vote against their interest. But I say, like, really, to me, there is no interest in voting Democrat or Republican, so I don't vote against any interest at all. I never vote for Democrats or Republicans unless it's a local election. And most of our local elections here in Texas are independents. You got to think about it. And once you think about it, you start getting out of this little rut and this little hole you live in, and you start realizing that if you're not unified as a worker, you're not a socialist. And if you're not a socialist, you're not scaring the hell out of the capitalist and the rich. Our kings. Think about it. Fastest growing economy in Europe is a socialist economy. The backwater of Europe. It used to be always called, España was called the poor man of Europe. When I was there during the crisis, us, Portugal, Ireland, Italy, Greece, and Spain were called something I'd never heard before. We were called the pigs. Why are we the pigs? Because we did things to help out our people instead of helping out the rich, and that frightened them. All right, well, thank you for joining us here on The Daily Worker. We're going to do more to frighten the rich again later on, and we'll come back with you with new episodes and follow up on topics that are actually going on. But until then, I'm Nick Dix. Thank you for joining us, and always in solidarity.
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Hello, everyone. It's Lily. Another night here at New Aeon Now. And it's going to be an interesting show tonight. Why? Well, I'm going to give you a little bit of history. We're going to talk about the paranormal. We're going to talk about a lot of things, all based on the cultural explosion of Stranger Things. Now, it's interesting because a name means everything, right? If the show had been called Boring Things, we probably wouldn't have watched it. And the original working name for the show was Montauk, which I never ceases to amaze me how many people don't know the truth about Montauk and why the Duffer Brothers were so interested in it. But guess what? We are going to talk about that as well tonight. Now, just as an aside, I've gotten really excited about Stranger Things. Now, I watch it all the time. I'm going to miss it. I did like the ending. However, okay, Stranger Things may not be as strange as you think. We're going to get into all the history of how this came about. But it's also a great illustration of moral panic and the years of great prosperity under Reagan and great anxiety combined with cult and conspiracy theory. Yep, there was something bad under every bush and around the corner. And this wasn't like that in the 70s. And another side is that Stranger Things, I've talked to more strangers about Stranger Things, and I haven't had that kind of fun since Who Shot J.R.? But J.R. had it easier because, of course, he was on a network and everybody was watching it at the same time. That's the interesting thing about streaming today. So let's get into this. You're saying to me, what is a moral panic? I didn't hear those words in Stranger Things. Well, you're not going to. A moral panic is a widespread fear. It's often irrational. And it's a view that a person, a group, or even the culture itself, where a phenomena poses a serious threat to society's values, interests, or well-being. And that can be fueled by, of course, the media that sensationalizes everything, politicians, and moral entrepreneurs. In other words, people who have bought and sold our vision of morality. It's really interesting because your moral may not be the same definition as my moral. We all have our societal constraints. It's like in the old time radio, there were obscenity laws. But in order to get anything off the air, it had to be a local vision of obscenity. Even though we had federal licenses, what could be obscene in New York may be worse than obscene in, say, a little small town in Iowa. And then when we get into these subjective things, not Stranger Things yet, but subjective things, it adds more confusion and a lot more of just fear, okay? When moral panic occurs, it leads to exaggerated public concern, usually starts with the parents, and folds out from what they've heard or seen or talked to their friends about. Things are stigmatized, things which are called folk devils. In other words, as we're going to talk about tonight, you know, Satanists and satanic cults in every corner. And it often results in increased social control or new laws targeting the perceived menace. And let's face it, in Stranger Things, you have a lot of perceived menaces. Sociologist Stanley Cohen popularized this phrase after studying youth subcultures in the 1960s. So what you're looking at when you say, is there a moral panic going on? There has to be a genuine issue. Okay, that's blown out of proportion, creating a sense of widespread danger. Okay? In other words, looking at gangs, you may be in a little Western town,
and yet you're hearing about the city gangs, and then you perceive that there might be gangs in your town. And so then you won't go out at night and you'll be afraid. The moral in entrepreneurs are individuals or groups, again, media, politicians, religious leaders, who highlight the threat for their own gain or to uphold moral standards. Nothing was clearer in most recent history as when the Harry Potter books first came out. Every minister went on about the dangers of Harry Potter. Okay, I have yet to see anybody who, you know, I really worried about Harry Potter. I knew parents of all persuasions, including Christians, who were buying the books for their kids. Yet it was supposed to encourage Satanism, and it was supposed to encourage the belief in the occult, superstitious thinking. You got it. Okay, then the folk devils. It goes back to us versus them. One of the worst cases of dualism that we have in our society. So a specific people or group, whether it's gangs, whether it's Satanists, whether it's immigrants, punks, or people on drugs, are scapegoated and portrayed as the cause of a problem that could affect you and yours. The news media, of course, hypes up on it because the average person doesn't realize that from day one in the media, as they used to say at the New York Times, dog bites man isn't news. Man bites dog, front page. Okay? And that creates the climate of fear. Okay? Then we need social control, right? Everybody wants someone to do something. And the panics often lead to calls for stricter laws, policies, or increased policing against the targeted group. We had the mods and the rockers in the 1960s, particularly in England. We've had fears recently about new technologies like AI is going to take over our minds and our brains and our social media platforms. And even on a more localized, we have concerns about crime waves or certain youth cultures that are going to fry your mind and ruin your kids. So why was there moral panic in 1984? Well, in 1984, fear centered on the Cold War threats of nuclear annihilation. The kids who were, these were the last group of kids who had learned duck and cover in school to get under their desk if the nuclear bomb hit, like that would have helped. Okay, the dehumanizing effects of advanced technology and the rise of drug abuse. And, you know, then we had Reagan, who would tell us everything was fine, but we might be killed by a bomb from Russia, or at that point, the Soviet Union. So this sort of, I want to say our subconscious mirrored the Orwellian fears, you know, the book 1984, of worrying about constant surveillance. We've got that now. And manipulation of truth, highlighting a year that was defined by paranoia, technology, geopolitical issues, and internal threats. Okay? So the primary fear for kids in the 80s, when it all came down to it, was the fact that we could be totally annihilated and there was no cure for this. We couldn't solve that because it was Cold War tensions and anxiety over the nuclear arms race. And quite frankly, we didn't cause that. We were kids back then, okay? We just wanted to have fun. If you remember the song, Girls Just Want to Have Fun with Cyndi Lauper, that's all we wanted to do. There was money available, there were jobs available, and we just wanted to go have fun and not worry about total annihilation or the end of the world. And of course, at that time, we were slowly getting computers, not quite into the home. Some people were fortunate enough to, but they were going to come in, take over our brains, take over our lives. And it could be cause for catastrophic failure. If you think about War Games or the Terminator, you'll see where we were at back then. We were always worried about the scrutiny of Big Brother is watching you. And all this has come to pass, by the way. But in the 1980s, which is the time that Stranger Things was based on, okay,
Wow, these were real fears. Okay. 1980s, because there was money, there were drugs, there were clubs, there were events, and the young people were causing trouble. Okay. So you still had, unfortunately, in the 80s, the old fears of the 50s and 60s because we had parents. And so we still worried about fear from an unknown assailant, and we tended to be a little less wild because of that. Now, why did they choose 1984? Oh, it was a turning point, okay, where everybody had worried about 1984, and yet when it came to pass, it was no different. The only good thing we got out of it was a few songs, like David Bowie's 1984, which had come out years before that. So, what do you think? I mean, how did kids deal with all this Cold War nuclear war crap? How did we deal with the idea that we might have computers? Back then, when we were in school, it was a big deal whether we could use our calculator or not in math class. There were also political violence and assassinations going on. The biggest one, Indira Gandhi, Prime Minister, October 1984, by her own bodyguards, underscored fears of internal betrayal and religious political extremisms. The other thing that sort of people don't remember, I do, but some people don't, is that 1984 was especially going to be particularly scary. Because it was the year we had three Friday the 13th. And of course, everyone thought it was going to be a bad luck year. So now let's get into what Stranger Things was based on. We got to start with the clue they gave us, which is the Montauk Project. But forget what you've seen on YouTube. And let's look at why this is particularly scary, why it's a conspiracy theory that just keeps going, and where it came from. Okay? The Montauk Project is a conspiracy theory that secret US government experiments were being conducted in psychic warfare, mind control, and time travel. And these all occurred at Camp Hero in Montauk, New York, which is right on the edge of Long Island. But there's never been credible evidence. Now, credible, like moral, you and I may have different ideas on what's credible. The credibility here is that some people say it happened. There are some people who truly believe their life was changed when they were one of the Montauk boys and girls who were allegedly put under all these experiments. But there's no proof of this, okay? Unfortunately, these people who claim this don't have a number in their arm, like, oh, you're 01. That would have made sense if there was a tattoo there. But the claim stemmed from books, primarily from a guy by the name of Preston Nichols, and he blended fiction with recovered memories. And the government still maintains that only WW2 era activities were going on at the base. What were those horrible behaviors? Well, they say they were watching the coastline. Excuse me, making sure that enemy planes didn't come onto our homeland. They had a nice lighthouse there, and they had a big radar station there. Okay, but things seemed to sort of dovetail. Why I want to say that to you is the rumors were that's where German scientists were working out of, and because some animals have been, and this is true, found there that are have unusual deformities, many people assumed it must be that everything is true, and not only are they messing with minds, they're messing with DNA. Now,
this is nothing new long term, because you see the same thing in American Horror Story. And that one season where they talked about the deer disease that, of course, came from around Montauk. But let's go over this, okay? Camp Hero, a former Air Force station, with a giant radar tower. It's one of the last around, I believe, in Montauk. It's still there. It's now a park. Yes, you can go there, follow the trails, camp out, see the buildings that were there when it was a Air Force base. And they say that the conspiracy says that allegedly secret Cold War projects involving psychic research, mind control, interdimensional portals, and time travel were being done. How deep does this go? Deeper than you can even imagine, because without this conspiracy theory, and we'll get into MKUltra in a moment, with those two together, okay, people stop trusting the government, okay, and even weirder, somehow the whole story of the movement of the ship from Philadelphia, the Eldridge, that was moved allegedly in time, that fits in with this, okay? And two people who claimed to be on that ship showed up in Montauk, and, you know, it just gets weirder, okay? So the key figures in this, unfortunately, were children, and they were subjected to experiments and linked to the Philadelphia experiment. Some with the recovered memories say there was a Thyron device for time travel and mind control. Now, why would you believe this? First of all, people had zero faith in the government because they found with MKUltra that some of these undercover stuff, what they were going on. You got to remember, this isn't that far away yet from what went on in Roswell. First, the AP reported that it was a spaceship, and then it became a weather balloon overnight. Okay? And Preston Nichols, who's known for promoting this Montauk project, used real photos and crude drawings to create a false sense of reality, which in fact, most say, blurred the lines between fact and fiction. And this was the inspiration for Stranger Things. And strange they were. Now, there's a presence of this large radar tower and alleged underground bunkers, which fueled speculation, okay, that this had to have gone on. What were all these buildings there for? However, if you put on your very pragmatic mind, these buildings are part of an Air Force base. It's not unusual to have buildings on an Air Force base. It's not unusual to have radar on an Air Force base. Okay? So, whereas these are strange things, it still doesn't give us the conspiracy theory, if you will. It gives us a really great place to go and visit, and it's sort of spooky down there, and it's a great place to write some fiction about, but no. Then there was the story of the underground bunkers. Underground bunkers, though often talked about, have not been found. Supposedly now, you know, the conspiracy theorists say they're going to be under the radar, which sort of doesn't make sense, because anybody who knows about RF and RFI, radio frequency interference, it wouldn't be that easy to do a lot of experiments right under a big old radar, but that's where they say now the bunkers are. And it doesn't help the cause of the Air Force when they don't let anybody dig and solve their problems. I'm a firm believer of, if somebody says to me, I think there's $1 million in your backyard, dig, I'll split it with you.
Okay, I don't have anything to hide. I didn't put it there. If there's that idea, let's see, let's find out the truth. But other people don't like that. So this has turned into an us versus them with the government. And the U.S. Army Corps of Engineers confirmed the historical site of the use of the site for WW2 defense, and later mentioned training with dilute chemical agents, but no psychic experiments. However, by the time this even got into the public domain, people were convinced that people were lying to them. Okay? So, it's a conspiracy theory, the Montauk Project. We need credible proof. And it'd be nice to have credible truth, but to me, war is scarier than anything else. Okay, give me 20 ghosts and I'll take that over war. And because it's dilapidated down there now, and because there is still electricity to the radar, which some people point to that as a CCC, well, maybe they have it in standby, maybe it still works. Maybe they need it for insurance purposes to make sure these buildings can be lit up. That still doesn't tell us that there was this horrible project that went on and affected children, and the children were taken to be part of this. Now, Emma Marty, who's the editor-in-chief in at the PiedmontRoar.com, said that many don't understand what happened. Stranger Things was released in 2016, and it was sort of a nice coming of age story with the paranormal bent. Okay? And in this series, of course, we have that government experiment that's underground, hence it fits with the Montauk story. And as we know about Eleven's capabilities, if you watch the show, we know that this was done under some disturbing things. And the tests performed on Eleven's mother reference even MK Ultra, which we're going to get into, which was the CIA's way of getting the upper hand against the Soviet Union in the Cold War through mind control experiments. Why? Because in World War II, there was all kinds of talk about magic and mind control experiments and all these things, particularly in the Soviet Union. So, does it make sense that there might have been some of these tried here? Well, absolutely. But, yeah, that's truth. But the theories, the conspiracy theories, tag in very well in Stranger Things. Because conspiracy theories to me, there were some before then. I mean, we could go on and on all the way back in time. But the 1980s were ripe with conspiracy theories. Why do I think conspiracy theories affect people so much? Because it's a way to manipulate your reality to believe you know something, and it makes you feel better to have some control. Okay, versus not knowing, such as waiting for the big bomb, okay, and having no control. So, a lot of people will say that the Montauk Project is a lesser-known conspiracy theory. Again, I can't state that. I've known about it since I was a kid. It was written about in Fate magazine when I was growing up. It also, being from New York, even though I'm in upstate, it was sort of known, okay? And so the Montauk Project, again, a secret set of experiments illegally performed by the United States government in order to advance mind control technology. And this involves remote viewing and the ability to change things with the mind. Montauk also supposedly studied time travel. In other words, these were the folks who allegedly brought you the Philadelphia experiment. And interdimensional travel, among other things. So this is where it all started, in poor little Montauk, New York. The other thing is, this ground, if you go to Montauk, you'll have a riot
of a time there. It's really a beautiful place. And it was designed to be a beautiful place. And you can imagine, even before the wars, that was an area for the rich to have summer homes and all of that. But, you know, having an Air Force base right next to your summer home may not be the most wonderful thing. So were these rumors started even by the area to remove this? We don't know. That's the fun of conspiracy theories. Where did it come from? The reason that people will say the Montauk Project has some legs is because of MKUltra. Now, the funnest part about the Montauk story is when the Duffer brothers were working on it and they were going to name it Montauk, that's true. However, at the end, if you remember, spoiler alert, our two adults stars are going to move to Montauk, where he's now going to become a sheriff, which is funny as heck, if you caught that little Easter egg in there. Now, what was Project MKUltra? It was a top secret illegal research program by the CIA focused on developing mind control techniques during the Cold War. It did exist. This is fact. Now, do you see where we're getting somewhere here? We'll keep going around this. We'll be right back after this.

And we're back. Now, here's the weird thing. It would have been fine if it was just MK Ultra that citizens had to swallow and say, okay, I can see where we needed this, but I don't like it. But we'd also seen some very weird things happening in the South and even locally here in Rochester, New York, where the government injected, and it skeeves me to even talk about this, injected people with diseases to see what they do. And by that, I mean syphilis. Okay, by that, I mean different kinds of radioactive chemicals. And unfortunately, this was done to people who obviously didn't have the money or the support. And people did die from these experiments. Okay, so America was still trying to get their mind around that when they found out that MK Ultra operated from 1953 until 1973. And this is what is particularly scary to me. 1973, the 70s, okay? You don't think of something like MK Ultra in the middle of the 70s, right? But it was happening, and this is fact. Now, to even skeeve you further, MK Ultra was initiated by the order of then CIA director Alan Dulles in 1953, and his response was because there were fears that the Soviet Union, China, and North Korea were using these mind control and brainwashing techniques on U.S. prisoners of war. And that is true. I remember seeing that on the news when I was a kid. I couldn't understand why you'd wash your brain. Okay. The U.S. wanted to develop its own methods. Okay. Wait, they have that torture? We'll start some torture. Okay. Both for defensive purposes and for potential offensive use, such as creating a Manchurian candidate for assassinations or developing a reliable, quote, truth serum for interrogations. The project was led by a chemist by the name of Sidney Gottlieb, who sought to find ways to erase existing mind patterns and program new behaviors. Okay? Now, here's the truth. The program consisted of approximately 149, yes, 149 sub-projects conducted at 80 institutions, including universities, hospitals, prisons, and pharmaceutical companies, often using front organizations to mask CIA involvement. Okay, now if that's not Stranger Thing, I don't think we can go even further. Okay, but wait, it gets better. So what were these kinds of experiments that are factual? Well, extensive use of LSD. And it also was, they used mescaline, heroin, morphine, sodium pentothal, and a super hallucinogenic code named BZ. Okay? How did they do this? Well, through hypnosis, electroshock therapy at excessive intensities, sensory deprivation, and psychic driving. Looped recorded messages for weeks that were put into the mind. This is brainwashing people. Okay? In Operation Midnight Climax, yes, the name's very interesting, but wait, the CIA actually set up brothels in San Francisco and New York where unsuspecting men were dosed with LSD and observed through one-way mirrors. The subjects were CIA employees, military personnel, mental patients, prisoners, and members of the general public, many who were unable to give informed consent or were completely unwitting participants. So for those of you who did any psychology in the 80s, you know why we went through that whole thing about informed consent and the fact that we have to be very careful when we're involving anyone in one of our psychological experiments. Okay. In 1973, Richard Helms, who was the director at the time of the CIA, ordered all MK Ultra records to be destroyed. Why?
Not because he thought it was utterly horrible, okay? It was because that was when all the Nixon resignation stuff was going on. And yes, they feared a witch hunt, which some will say wasn't a witch hunt. And yes, the best way to make sure that nobody knows that you were involved in this is to destroy the records. However, the truth is always harder than fiction. Some financial documents survived and were uncovered in 1977 through a Freedom of Information Act request, leading to Senate hearings. Surprise! Now, what I always like is when someone's documents survived and were uncovered in 1977 through a Freedom of Information Act request, leading to Senate hearings. Surprise! Now,

Timothy being given LSD by his CIA supervisor. And that family received almost $1 million settlement from the government, an apology from President Ford and the CIA director. However, that didn't bring back the dad and the father. Okay. Serious ethical violations contravening the Nuremberg Code, which mandates voluntary consent for human experimentation. So did we learn anything from the Nuremberg trials? Did we learn anything from all the horrific things that went on in the Holocaust? No, because we violated. We did, the United States, not some unknown country or third world power. No, it was us. The congressional investigations, notably by the Church Committee, that's a fun thing to read if you ever are bored, and the Rockefeller Commission led to President Ford's 1976 executive order banning drug experimentation on human subjects without their informed written consent. While some victims and their families received compensation, many were left permanently damaged, and no one was criminally prosecuted for the experiments. Okay, so some people got money, and how do you get, here's the big question that I always had with this, if you're working with a prisoner population or a mental health facility, how do you get informed consent? Yet this was getting done, okay? So here, that's what we know about MKUltra. 20 years of hell for many people. And all because we wanted to be one up on the enemy. Okay? Does it make sense? No. This whole thing was spurred by Cold War rumors that Soviet Union, China, and North Korea were using brainwashing techniques on U.S. prisoners of war. Okay? The sad thing is MKUltra was not the first. Okay, there was Project Bluebird, 1950, Project Artichoke, I love that name, 1951, and let's not forget the Holocaust Nazi human experimentation that was discovered after World War II. So this was nothing new, yet when we found it out, I mean, it was a little sickening. I remember reading about it more in depth when I was in college and going, how could this happen? We looked at the Milgram experiment and all the things where people were damaged in the name of, you know, science. And it sort of leaves you, to me, this is much scarier than any ghost or UFO story. But wait, there's more. You see, in the 1980s, everybody got worried about the devil. A lot of people have a lot of theories for this. You know, the whole free love and the changes in our culture and everything. Things were getting more open about the occult and everything else. You could go to seances. People didn't think you were totally weird, just a little weird. The 80s was also when we started having people like Jay-Z Knight and Ramtha doing talks on doing that kind of channeling, okay? And in the 1980s, a game came out, Dungeons and Dragons, okay? It was actually around in the late 70s, I believe, but don't quote me on that. And this caused a moral panic. What kind of game could be good for your kids that they're playing and they're in some fantasy game? Okay, aren't all games fantasy? I mean, isn't Monopoly a fantasy game? I mean, that's what I always argued with my parents about. I went and played Dungeons & Dragons and was bored, same way I'm bored with Monopoly. But the bottom line is I don't own Broadway, not in the real world, so is that damaging my mind? So they said that this Dungeons and Dragons were causing people to do drugs, okay? Well, I don't know when the drugs came into it, but I know a lot of my friends who play D&D, you know, a little pot here, a little pot there. That was the issue. But it promoted Satanism. I still have never figured that one out. Witchcraft, okay, maybe. Murder and suicide. There was never a suicide that couldn't

be shown to be other causes that were just from Dungeons and Dragons. You got to remember also around this time, music was being blamed. Ozzy, Dee Snider, so many of them were being blamed for hurting people based on their music, okay? And this was throughout the years. We had the same thing with the song Gloomy Sunday. Sometimes I'll talk about songs and the paranormal effects of them. But in 1982, a movie came out called Mazes and Monsters. And there was also an activist by the name of Patricia Pulling, whose organization, BADD, remember we had Mothers Against Drunk Driving? Well, BAD, BADD, was bothered about Dungeons and Dragons, and she falsely linked the game to player deaths. Okay? While all that was going on, we had the Satanic Panic. Now, talk about hurting people and people being freaked out, okay? This was all a cult conspiracy, cult activity, and the corruption of youth. Now, they said that the D&D led to murder, suicide, psychological breakdown, and Satanism. Then we had Mazes and Monsters, and then we had our woman pushing BAD. She had lost her son to suicide, but she thought it was caused by the game. And the problem was when people talked about D&D, the inclusion of wizards, demons, and magic led critics to incorrectly equate fantasy role-playing with actual occult worship. But there's never been any connection to those playing D&D to increased violence or satanic behavior. And so this was now seen as a moral panic. Why? Because correlation was mistaken for causation. It's a huge thing when you think about this. And something any good paranormalist, okay, or occultist needs to know. You cannot say correlation is causation. It's not. Now, just to get weirder on this, the Satanic Panic spread to so much stuff with ritual child abuse. There was a book in the 1980s, I think I had it at one point, I think it came out in 1980, called Michelle Remembers, and it led to false accusations. There were Satanists on every corner, babysitters were Satanists, and the saddest thing was the McMartin preschool trial using coerced child testimonies, and these people lost their reputations and their jobs. When they were told, when the kids had been implanted with stories of they had to go kiss a goat in the basement and there were horrific rituals. And guess what? There wasn't a basement. It's true. When the trial came, there was no basement for this to be seen. Does that fit in with Montauk? Absolutely, maybe. Okay, so lives and reputations were ruined just on saying, oh, he might be a Satanist. Oh, he might be a Satanist. Michelle Remembers, okay, talk about unbelievable. The guy who wrote it with this woman, Michelle, psychiatrist Lawrence Pazder, married her, his patient. And they went on the whole thing of talking about her satanic cult abuse. Okay? Not at all appropriate. And so you just don't know, but people want to protect their children. And this was a time when more women wanted to work, not even had to work, wanted to work, and relied on daycare. So, of course, now you can't trust even your daycare provider. Plus, that's when we had the heavy metal music being accused of all this. They were satanic recruitment songs. Okay? Finally, after all the talk shows and everything got done with this, by the mid-1990s, all of the accusations were basically discredited. The convicted individuals were exonerated, but of course the damage to families and reputations were permanent. It was a modern-day witch hunt. Okay? And similar in a way, I'm not going to say totally similar,
but similar in a way to the QAnon conspiracies that we've never found any real proof with, other than it's a nutty bunch of people meeting on the internet. Okay, that's what this was. But imagine the damage to your kid if they were fed this to match an agenda that this kid really believed he was kissing a goat and in a basement when there wasn't one. So that's the paranormal aspect. And if you really want to get deep into this, we could get into the whole idea of what is reality, right? We all have our own reality. So is the upside down world the real reality, or is the right side up world the real reality? These are the things that the Duffer Brothers used to put on a pretty entertaining and scary show. Is it something to worry about? I even heard parents that weren't letting their kids watch Stranger Things because they thought that would influence little minds. Okay. I think it was a fun show. There were some things that were definitely PG-13. Okay. The monsters are scary. The abuse of the children are scary and sad. Okay. But is any of this anything that should be banned? No. Like with whether it's occult, paranormal, or psychology, if you don't like what you're seeing on TV, in my day it was change the channel. Today's day, change whatever you're viewing and go to another one of your subscriptions or another cable station or whatever you're going to do. Nobody has to force you to watch these things. But that's where this came from. It's not a totally half-baked, crazy story. Well, it is, but it's also, it's really cool because if you look back on the show, you'll see all of these things came out, whether it was the Dungeons and Dragons. And did the Dungeons and Dragons, in the case, I think they illustrated this very well, by playing in the Dungeons and Dragons game, you had a few hours of not being in reality and not worrying about the bomb, not worrying about getting abducted, all of these things. You have to remember also in the 80s, not so much portrayed in Stranger Things, but in the 80s we had a lot of UFO flaps, particularly here in southern New York, heading down toward New York City. And then we had the Whitley Strieber. I mean, all of this fits in, okay? And a lot of it is how we frame our lives and our involvement in different things, right? I mean, I think I played D&D once, and I didn't want to memorize all this stuff. I was having enough problems with school. But I knew friends that benefited from it immensely, and that was their weekend deal. I liked to work on the weekend, and everybody had different things, and it was all cool. But when does all of this get strange? Okay. I think there's also a question at the end that you sort of say, okay, which things in here were the strangest? Well, obviously, you know, the monsters and all of that. But when you go beyond that, the way that the kids survived it, the way that they came out is relatively okay, those are all important aspects. Not everybody came out of the 80s unscathed, and I would never say that. But I would say that many of us did. And whether it was luck or strategy, who knows? You and I can't be the ones to say what it is or what it wasn't. And we see the same things today. It's just different games and different interests. But it's all the same thing. We can go back and back and back. Nothing changes. It's just the surroundings change. Let's say that.
Okay, are there still, someone asked me the other day, do you think there's still programs like that? I want to say no. I'm hoping they're not in the United States, but somewhere in this world, there may very well still be programs like that. And what does informed consent mean? I'll give you an example. Before we get too weirded out about this, when unfortunately someone finds out their diagnosis is cancer, they let you go into different programs to try new, unproven, and if it benefits you, great. At this point, what to lose once you're stage three or stage four? The weirdest thing about this is even today, people who are in these programs don't know whether they get the placebo or the actual drug till the end of the program, which can be 2 years. Now, as one of my friends said, don't you think if they saw that it was the placebo was not working, obviously, and everybody was getting better with the drug, wouldn't they give the drug to everybody? Well, it doesn't say that in any of the paperwork. It does say at the end. And I'm sure there's some doctors who would, if they felt that this would really benefit someone, who would immediately pull them from the program and give them the drug. I'm not saying anybody is that heartless. But by telling people they're taking a placebo, it's not going to work. Okay? They need to have some darkness in order to see what works for the people. Horrible? Maybe, but we fought very hard to get a signature that people could go on untested medicine when time's running out and there's no other hope available. So are these things bad? We want to say so. The moral fiber in all of us says, oh my goodness, they did this to children. Oh my God. But humans are all working on a learning curve. And is it bad? I don't know. If something came out of these programs where people's lives were saved, not that I think that MKUltra saved any lives, okay, I don't. But let's say it did. Let's say it was like a test for a drug. Then does the program become worth it? Then do the people who were given the placebo, does that help? Because then, other people can be saved? I don't know. That's on you. That's your moral fiber, whether you can handle that or not. How do we learn these things? I mean, it's like the tested on animals. I'm, as you know, adore animals. I have now 3 dogs and I love them to death. They're people to me. But animal testing, where do they want us to test it? On children, on the elderly? If we don't do some animal testing, and then is it all right to do it to rats and not to cats? I mean, again, it's where your moral fiber has to kick in and say to you, well, I would not enjoy that. I don't think I'll get medications or whatever, or makeup is my big thing that was tested on animals first. But on the other hand, if somebody is becoming blind by some kind of eye drop or some kind of mascara, maybe it's better that it is tested on an animal before 12-year-olds get it and spread it all over their eyes. Everything is trial and error and consequences when it comes to moving forward. It gets back even to with AI, one of our big things now, okay? Everybody's worried. Well, since we've never had it, we don't know how to do this. There's no manual. It's like when you have a kid, there's no manual that pops out with the kid saying, okay, this is what you can do for a totally normal kid. So
what do we do with that? How do we deal with that? How do we even know whether we're doing something right or wrong? We've seen throughout history a lot of experiments and everything else were bad news. But it sounded good to somebody when they started it. Yet, the little Montauk story, okay, that some say it's a lesser known conspiracy theory, okay, that turned into a worldwide phenomenon with Stranger Things. So can we say that little conspiracy theory affected people? Absolutely. It affected the Duffer Brothers and then put it into entertainment. And now we know all know about it, and it was pretty cool. And we can leave it there, or we can go in the weeds, which is never a good option, right? So I hope now you know MKUltra. You know about the Satanic Panic, if you didn't already, and about the Montauk Project. Would it be great to find out if it really was true? Part of me says if it really was true, it would have come out when the MKUltra came out. But if there were no records of it, how would it come out? And it's very hard not to say the ones who are coming out with these recovered memories are wrong or are nuts or whatever, but what if they're not? And we have to allow that little bit to go on. No, they still won't let you dig under the radar or even use equipment so that we could find out once and for all whether there's tunnels under there. And that keeps it fun. But there's another F in fun, which is called frustrating, right? Because we don't know. And that indeed makes this all Stranger Things. Have a wonderful week. I'll be here again next week. Enjoy. We're in a thaw here in upstate New York. I sort of like that. I hope you're enjoying your weather, whatever you may be having. Have a great night. Thank you to Unknown. And everyone, enjoy and stay healthy. Good night.

0: 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We're going to go from the very front of it to the very back, and it's brought to you by The Daily Worker. The Daily Worker, a show that's here on the Unexplained Radio Network on Wednesday nights at 10 Central Standard Time, is bringing you this special edition of The Prince by Machiavelli from start to finish here on unexplainedradionetwork.com, Unexplained Radio Network. 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
1: Dedication to the magnificent Lorenzo Di Piero de' Medici. Those who strive to obtain the good graces of a prince are accustomed to come before him weep to such things as they hold most precious, or in which they see him take most delight, whence one often sees horses, arms, cloth of gold, precious stones, and similar ornaments presented to princes, worthy of their greatness. Desiring therefore to present myself to your magnificence with some testimony of my devotion towards you, I have not found among my possessions anything which I hold more dear than, or value so much as, the knowledge of the actions of great men, acquired by long experience in contemporary affairs, and a continual study of antiquity, which, having reflected with the great and the prolonged diligence, I now send, digested into a little volume, to your magnificence. And although I may consider this work unworthy of your countenance, nevertheless I trust much to your benignity that it may be acceptable, seeing that it is not possible for me to make a better gift than to offer you the opportunity of understanding in the shortest time all that I have learned in so many troubles and dangers, which work I have not embellished with swelling or magnificent words, nor stuffed with rounded periods, nor with any extrinsic allurements or adornments whatever, with which so many are accustomed to embellish their works, for I have wished either that no honor should be given it, or else that the truth of the matter and the weightiness of the theme shall make it acceptable. Nor do I hold with those who regard it as a presumption if a man of low and humble condition dare to discuss and settle the concerns of princes, a cause, just as those who draw landscapes place themselves below in the plain to contemplate the nature of the mountains and of lofty places, and in order to contemplate the plains place themselves upon high mountains, even so to understand the nature of the people it needs to be a prince, and to understand that of princes it needs to be of the people. Take then, your magnificence, this little gift in the spirit in which I send it, wherein, if it be diligently read and considered by you, you will learn my extreme desire that you should attain that greatness which fortune and your other attributes promise. And if your magnificence from the summit of your greatness will sometimes turn your eyes to these lower regions, you will see how unmeritedly I suffer a great and continued malignity of fortune. The Prince. Chapter 3. How many kinds of principalities there are, and by what means they are acquired. Ostats, all powers that have held and hold rule over men have been and are either republics or principalities. Principalities are either hereditary, in which the family has been long established, or they are new. The new are either entirely new, as was Milan to Francesco Sforza, or they are, as it were, members annexed to the hereditary state of the prince who has acquired them, as was the kingdom of Naples to that of the king of Spain. Such dominions thus acquired are either accustomed to live under a prince, or to live in freedom, and are acquired either by the arms of the prince himself, or of others, or else by fortune or by ability. Chapter 2. Concerning hereditary principalities. He will leave out all discussion on republics, inasmuch as in another place Uno have written of them at length, and will address myself only to principalities. In doing so I will keep to the order indicated above, and discuss how such principalities are to be ruled and preserved. He say at once there are fewer difficulties in holding hereditary states, and those long accustomed to the family of their prince, than new ones, for it is sufficient only not to transgress the customs of his ancestors, and to deal prudently with circumstances as they arise, for a prince of average powers to maintain himself in his state, unless he be deprived of it by some extraordinary and excessive force, and if he should be so deprived of it, whenever anything sinister happens to the usurper, he will regain it. We have in Italy, for example, the Duke of Ferrara, who could not have withstood the attacks of the Venetians in 84, nor those of Pope Julius in 10, unless he had been long established in his dominions. For the hereditary prince has less cause and less necessity to offend, hence it happens that he will be more loved, and unless extraordinary vices cause him to be hated, it is reasonable to expect that his subjects will be naturally well disposed towards him. And in the antiquity and duration of his rule, the memories and motives that make for change are lost, for one change always leaves the two thing for another. Chapter 3. Concerning mixed principalities. But the difficulties occur in a new principality. And firstly, if it be not entirely new, but is, as it were, a member of a state which, taken collectively, may be called composite, the changes arise chiefly from an inherent difficulty which there is in all new principalities, for men change their rulers willingly, hoping to better themselves, and this hope induces them to take up arms against him who rules, wherein they are deceived, because they afterwards find by experience they have gone from bad to worse. This follows also on another natural and common necessity, which always causes a new prince to burden those who have submitted to him with his soldiery and with infinite other hardships which he must put upon his new acquisition. In this way you have enemies in all those whom you have injured in seizing that principality, and you are not able to keep those friends who put you there because of your not being able to satisfy them in the way they expected, and you cannot take strong measures against them, feeling bound to them. For, although one may be very strong in armed forces, yet in entering a province one has always need of the goodwill of the natives. For these reasons Louis XII, King of France, quickly occupied Milan, and as quickly lost it, and to turn him out the first time it only needed Ludovico's own forces, because those who had opened the gates to him, finding themselves deceived in their hopes of future benefit, would not endure the ill treatment of the new prince. It is very true that, after acquiring rebellious provinces a second time, they are not so lightly lost afterwards, because the prince, with little reluctance, takes the opportunity of the rebellion to punish the delinquents, to clear out the suspects, and to strengthen himself in the weakest places. Thus to cause France to lose Milan the first time it was enough for the Duke Lodovico I to raise insurrections on the borders, but to cause him to lose it a second time it was necessary to bring the whole world against him, and that his army should be defeated and driven out of Italy, which followed from the causes above mentioned. Uno Duke Lodovico was Lodovico Moro, a son of Francesco Sforza, who married Beatrice d'Este. He ruled over Milan from 1494 to 1500, and died in 1510. Nevertheless, Milan was taken from France both the first and the second time. The general reasons for the first have been discussed, it remains to name those for the second, and to see what resources he had, and what any one in his situation would have had for maintaining himself more securely in his acquisition than did the King of France. Now I say that those dominions which, when acquired, are added to an ancient state by him who acquires them, are either of the same country and language, or they are not. When they are, it is easier to hold them, especially when they have not been accustomed to self-government, and to hold them securely it is enough to have destroyed the family of the prince who was ruling them. Because the two peoples, preserving in other things the old conditions, and not being unlike in customs, will live quietly together, as one has seen in Brittany, Burgundy, Gascony, and Normandy, which have been bound to France for so long a time, and, although there may be some difference in language, nevertheless the customs are alike, and the people will easily be able to get on amongst themselves. He who has annexed them, if he wishes to hold them, has only to bear in mind two considerations, the one, that the family of their former lord is extinguished, the other, that neither their laws nor their taxes are altered, so that in a very short time they will become entirely one body with the old principality. But when states are acquired in a country differing in language, customs, or laws, there are difficulties, and good fortune and great energy are needed to hold them. And one of the greatest and most real helps would be that he who has acquired them should go and reside there. This would make his position more secure and durable, as it has made that of the Turk in Greece, who, notwithstanding all the other measures taken by him for holding that state, if he had not settled there, would not have been able to keep it because, If one is on the spot, disorders are seen as they spring up, and one can quickly remedy them, but if one is not at hand, they are heard of only when they are great, and then one can no longer remedy them. Besides this, the country is not pillaged by your officials, the subjects are satisfied by prompt recourse to the prince, thus, wishing to be good, they have more cause to love him, and wishing to be otherwise, to fear him. He who would attack that state from the outside must have the utmost caution. As long as the prince resides there, it can only be wrested from him with the greatest difficulty. The other and better course is to send colonies to one or two places, which may be as keys to that state, for it is necessary either to do this or else to keep there a great number of cavalry and infantry. A prince does not spend much on colonies, for with little or no expense he can send them out and keep them there. And he offends a minority only of the citizens from whom he takes lands and houses to give them to the new inhabitants, and those whom he offends, remaining poor and scattered, are never able to injure him, whilst the rest being uninjured are easily kept quiet, and at the same time are anxious not to err for fear it should happen to them as it has to those who have been despoiled. In conclusion, I say that these colonies are not costly, they are more faithful, they injure less, and the injured, as has been said, being poor and scattered, cannot hurt. Upon this, one has to remark that men ought either to be well treated or crushed, because they can avenge themselves of lighter injuries, of more serious ones they cannot. Therefore the injury that is to be done to a man ought to be of such a kind that one does not stand in fear of revenge. But in maintaining armed men there in place of colonies one spends much more, having to consume on the garrison all the income from the state, so that the acquisition turns into a loss, and many more are exasperated, because the whole state is injured. Through the shifting of the garrison up and down all become acquainted with hardship, and all become hostile, and they are enemies who, whilst beaten on their own ground, are yet able to do hurt. For every reason, therefore, such guards are as useless as a colony is useful. Again, the prince who holds a country differing in the above respects ought to make himself the head and defender of his less powerful neighbors, and to weaken the more powerful amongst them, taking care that no foreigner as powerful as himself shall, by any accident, get a footing there, for it will always happen that such a one will be introduced by those who are discontented, either through excess of ambition or through fear, as one has seen already. The Romans were brought into Greece by the Aetolians. And in every other country where they obtain a footing they were brought in by the inhabitants. And the usual course of affairs is that, as soon as a powerful foreigner enters a country, all the subject states are drawn to him, moved by the hatred which they feel against the ruling power. So that in respect to those subject states he has not to take any trouble to gain them over to himself, for the whole of them quickly rally to the state which he has acquired there. He has only to take care that they do not get hold of too much power and too much authority, and then with his own forces, and with their goodwill, he can easily keep down the more powerful of them, so as to remain entirely master in the country. And he who does not properly manage this business will soon lose what he has acquired, and whilst he does hold it he will have endless difficulties and troubles. The Romans, in the countries which they annexed, observed closely these measures. They sent colonies and maintained friendly relations with the minor powers, without increasing their strength. They kept down the greater, and did not allow any strong foreign powers to gain authority. Greece appears to me sufficient for an example. The Achaeans and Aetolians were kept friendly by them, the kingdom of Macedonia was humbled, Antiochus was driven out, yet the merits of the Achaeans and Aetolians never secured for them permission to increase their power. Nor did the persuasions of Philip ever induce the Romans to be his friends without first humbling him, nor did the influence of Antiochus make them agree that he should retain any lordship over the country. Because the Romans did in these instances what all prudent princes ought to do, who have to regard not only present troubles, but also future ones, for which they must prepare with every energy, because, when foreseen, it is easy to remedy them, but if you wait until they approach, the medicine is no longer in time because the malady has become incurable, for it happens in this, as the physicians say it happens in hectic fever, that in the beginning of the malady it is easy to cure but difficult to detect, but in the course of time, Not having been either detected or treated in the beginning, it becomes easy to detect but difficult to cure. Thus it happens in affairs of state, for when the evils that arise have been foreseen, which it is only given to a wise man to see, they can be quickly redressed, but when, through not having been foreseen, they have been permitted to grow in a way that everyone can see them, there is no longer a remedy. Therefore, the Romans, foreseeing troubles, dealt with them at once, and, even to avoid a war, would not let them come to a head, for they knew that war is not to be avoided, but is only to be put off to the advantage of others. Moreover, they wished to fight with Philip and Antiochus in Greece so as not to have to do it in Italy. They could have avoided both. But this they did not wish, nor did that ever please them which is forever in the mouths of the wise ones of our time. Let us enjoy the benefits of the time, but rather the benefits of their own valor and prudence, for time drives everything before it, and is able to bring with it good as well as evil, and evil as well as good. Do you see remark in the introduction on the word intrattenere? But let us turn to France and inquire whether she has done any of the things mentioned. He will speak of Louis III, and not of Charles IV as the one whose conduct is the better to be observed, he having held possession of Italy for the longest period, and you will see that he has done the opposite to those things which ought to be done to retain a state composed of diverse elements. III, Louis XII, King of France, the father of the people, born 1462, died 1515. IV, Charles VIII, King of France, born 1470, died 1498. King Louis was brought into Italy by the ambition of the Venetians, who desired to obtain half the state of Lombardy by his intervention. He will not blame the course taken by the king, because, wishing to get a foothold in Italy, and having no friends there, seeing rather that every door was shut to him owing to the conduct of Charles, he was forced to accept those friendships which he could get, and he would have succeeded very quickly in his design if in other matters he had not made some mistakes. The king, however, having acquired Lombardy, regained at once the authority which Charles had lost. Genoa yielded. The Florentines became his friends. The Marquis of Mantua, the Duke of Ferrara, the Bentivogli, my Lady of Forlì, the Lords of Faenza, of Pesaro, of Rimini, of Camerino, of Piombino, the Lucchese, the Pisans, the Sienese, everybody made advances to him to become his friend. Then could the Venetians realize the rashness of the course taken by them, which, in order that they might secure two towns in Lombardy, had made the king master of two-thirds of Italy. Let any one now consider with what little difficulty the king could have maintained his position in Italy had he observed the rules above laid down, and kept all his friends secure and protected, for although they were numerous they were both weak and timid, some afraid of the church, some of the Venetians, and thus they would always have been forced to stand in with him, and by their means he could easily have made himself secure against those who remained powerful. But he was no sooner in Milan than he did the contrary by assisting Pope Alexander to occupy the Romagna. It never occurred to him that by this action he was weakening himself, depriving himself of friends and of those who had thrown themselves into his lap, whilst he aggrandized the church by adding much temporal power to the spiritual, thus giving it greater authority. And having committed this prime error, he was obliged to follow it up, so much so that, to put an end to the ambition of Alexander, and to prevent his becoming the master of Tuscany, he was himself forced to come into Italy. And as if it were not enough to have aggrandized the church, and deprived himself of friends, he, wishing to have the kingdom of Naples, divided it with the king of Spain, and where he was the prime arbiter in Italy he takes an associate, so that the ambitious of that country and the malcontents of his own should have somewhere to shelter, and whereas he could have left in the kingdom his own pensioner as king, he drove him out, to put one there who was able to drive him, Louis, out in turn. The wish to acquire is in truth very natural and common, and men always do so when they can, and for this they will be praised not blamed, but when they cannot do so, yet wish to do so by any means, then there is folly and blame. Therefore, if France could have attacked Naples with her own forces she ought to have done so, if she could not, Then she ought not to have divided it, and if the partition which she made with the Venetians in Lombardy was justified by the excuse that by it she got a foothold in Italy, this other partition merited blame, for it had not the excuse of that necessity. Therefore Louis made these five errors. He destroyed the minor powers. He increased the strength of one of the greater powers in Italy. He brought in a foreign power. He did not settle in the country. He did not send colonies. Which errors, had he lived, were not enough to injure him had he not made a sixth by taking away their dominions from the Venetians. Because, had he not aggrandized the church, nor brought Spain into Italy, it would have been very reasonable and necessary to humble them. But having first taken these steps, he ought never to have consented to their ruin, for they, being powerful, would always have kept off others from designs on Lombardy, to which the Venetians would never have consented except to become masters themselves there, also because the others would not wish to take Lombardy from France in order to give it to the Venetians, and to run counter to both they would not have had the courage. And if any one should say, King Louis yielded the Romagna to Alexander and the kingdom to Spain to avoid war, I answer for the reasons given above that a blunder ought never to be perpetrated to avoid war, because it is not to be avoided, but is only deferred to your disadvantage. And if another should allege the pledge which the king had given to the Pope that he would assist him in the enterprise, in exchange for the dissolution of his marriage, cinque, and for the cap to Rouen, say, to that I reply what I shall write later on concerning the faith of princes, and how it ought to be kept. Cinque, Louis XII divorced his wife, Jean, daughter of Louis XI, and married in 1499 Anne of Brittany, widow of Charles VIII, in order to retain the duchy of Brittany for the crown. Say, the Archbishop of Rouen. He was George d'Amboise, created a cardinal by Alexander VI, born 1460, died 1510. Thus King Louis lost Lombardy by not having followed any of the conditions observed by those who have taken possession of countries and wished to retain them. Nor is there any miracle in this, but much that is reasonable and quite natural. And on these matters I spoke at Nantuita Rouen, when Valentino, as Cesare Borgia, the son of Pope Alexander, was usually called, occupied the Romagna, and on Cardinal Rouen observing to me that the Italians did not understand war, I replied to him that the French did not understand statecraft, meaning that otherwise they would not have allowed the church to reach such greatness. And in fact it has been seen that the greatness of the church and of Spain in Italy has been caused by France, and her ruin may be attributed to them. From this a general rule is drawn which never or rarely fails, that he who is the cause of another becoming powerful is ruined, because that predominancy has been brought about either by astuteness or else by force, and both are distrusted by him who has been raised to power. Chapter 4. Why the kingdom of Darius, conquered by Alexander, did not rebel against the successors of Alexander at his death. Considering the difficulties which men have had to hold to a newly acquired state, some might wonder how, seeing that Alexander the Great became the master of Asia in a few years, and died whilst it was scarcely settled, whence it might appear reasonable that the whole empire would have rebelled. Nevertheless his successors maintained themselves, and had to meet no other difficulty than that which arose among themselves from their own ambitions. He answered that the principalities of which one has record are found to be governed in two different ways, either by a prince, with a body of servants, who assist him to govern the kingdom as ministers by his favor and permission, or by a prince and barons, who hold that dignity by antiquity of blood and not by the grace of the prince. Such barons have states and their own subjects, who recognize them as lords and hold them in natural affection. Those estates that are governed by a prince and his servants hold their prince in more consideration, because in all the country there is no one who is recognized as superior to him, and if they yield obedience to another they do it as to a minister and official, and they do not bear him any particular affection. The examples of these two governments in our time are the Turk and the King of France. The entire monarchy of the Turk is governed by one lord, the others are his servants, and, dividing his kingdom into sanjaks, he sends their different administrators, and shifts and changes them as he chooses. But the King of France is placed in the midst of an ancient body of lords, acknowledged by their own subjects, and beloved by them. They have their own prerogatives, nor can the king take these away except at his peril. Therefore, he who considers both of these states will recognize great difficulties in seizing the state of the Turk, but, once it is conquered, great ease in holding it. The causes of the difficulties in seizing the kingdom of the Turk are that the usurper cannot be called in by the princes of the kingdom, nor can he hope to be assisted in his designs by the revolt of those whom the Lord has around him. This arises from the reasons given above, for his ministers, being all slaves and bondmen, can only be corrupted with great difficulty, and one can expect little advantage from them when they have been corrupted, as they cannot carry the people with them, for the reasons assigned. Hence, he who attacks the Turk must bear in mind that he will find him united, and he will have to rely more on his own strength than on the revolt of others. But, if once the Turk has been conquered, and routed in the field in such a way that he cannot replace his armies, there is nothing to fear but the family of this prince, and, this being exterminated, there remains no one to fear, the others having no credit with the people. And as the conqueror did not rely on them before his victory, so he ought not to fear them after it. The contrary happens in kingdoms governed like that of France, because one can easily enter there by gaining over some baron of the kingdom, for one always finds malcontents and desire a change. Such men, for the reasons given, can open the way into the state and render the victory easy, but if you wish to hold it afterwards, you meet with infinite difficulties, both from those who have assisted you and from those you have crushed. Nor is it enough for you to have exterminated the family of the prince, because the lords that remain make themselves the heads of fresh movements against you, and as you are unable either to satisfy or exterminate them, that state is lost whenever time brings the opportunity. Now if you will consider what was the nature of the government of Darius, you will find it similar to the kingdom of the Turk, and therefore it was only necessary for Alexander, first to overthrow him in the field, and then to take the country from him. After which victory, Darius being killed, the state remained secure to Alexander, for the above reasons. And if his successors had been united, they would have enjoyed it securely and at their ease, for there were no tumults raised in the kingdom except those they provoked themselves. But it is impossible to hold with such tranquility states constituted like that of France. Hence arose those frequent rebellions against the Romans in Spain, France, and Greece, owing to the many principalities there were in these states, of which, as long as the memory of them endured, the Romans always held an insecure possession, but with the power and long continuance of the empire the memory of them passed away, and the Romans then became secure possessors. And when fighting afterwards amongst themselves, each one was able to attach to himself his own parts of the country, according to the authority he had assumed there, and the family of the former lord being exterminated, none other than the Romans were acknowledged. When these things are remembered, no one will marvel at the ease with which Alexander held the empire of Asia, or at the difficulties which others have had to keep an acquisition, such as Pyrrhus and many more. This is not occasioned by the little or abundance of ability in the conqueror, but by the want of uniformity in the subject state. Chapter 2. Concerning the way to govern cities or principalities which lived under their own laws before they were annexed. Whenever those states which have been acquired as stated have been accustomed to live under their own laws and in freedom, there are three courses for those who wish to hold them. The first is to ruin them, the next is to reside there in person, the third is to permit them to live under their own laws, drawing a tribute, and establishing within it an oligarchy which will keep it friendly to you. Because is such a government, being created by the prince, knows that it cannot stand without his friendship and interest, and does its utmost to support him, and therefore he who would keep a city accustomed to freedom will hold it more easily by the means of its own citizens than in any other way. There are, for example, the Spartans and the Romans. The Spartans held Athens and Thebes, establishing there an oligarchy, nevertheless they lost them. The Romans, in order to hold Capua, Carthage, and Numantia, dismantled them, and did not lose them. They wished to hold Greece as the Spartans held it, making it free and permitting its laws, and did not succeed. So to hold it they were compelled to dismantle many cities in the country, For in truth there is no safe way to retain them otherwise than by ruining them. And he who becomes master of a city accustomed to freedom and does not destroy it, may expect to be destroyed by it. For in rebellion it has always the watchword of liberty and its ancient privileges as a rallying point, which neither time nor benefits will ever cause it to forget. And whatever you may do or provide against, they never forget that name or their privileges unless they are disunited or dispersed, but at every chance they immediately rally to them, as Pisa after the 100 years she had been held in bondage by the Florentines. But when cities or countries are accustomed to live under a prince, and his family is exterminated, they, being on the one hand accustomed to obey and on the other hand not having the old prince, cannot agree making one from amongst themselves, and they do not know how to govern themselves. For this reason they are very slow to take up arms, and a prince can gain them to himself and secure them much more easily. But in republics there is more vigor in making one from amongst themselves, and they do not know how to govern themselves. For this reason they are very slow to take up arms, and a prince can gain them to himself and secure them much more easily.

as I shall do. I adduce the highest examples both of prince and of state, because men, walking almost always in paths beaten by others, and following by imitation their deeds, are yet unable to keep entirely to the ways of others or attain to the power of those they imitate. A wise man ought always to follow the paths beaten by great men, and to imitate those who have been supreme, so that if his ability does not equal theirs, at least it will savor of it. Let him act like the clever archers who, designing to hit the mark which yet appears too far distant, and knowing the limits to which the strength of their bow attains, take aim much higher than the mark, not to reach by either strength or arrow to so great a height, but to be able with the aid of so high an aim to hit the mark they wish to reach. E say, therefore, that in entirely new principalities, where there is a new prince, more or less difficulty is found in keeping them, accordingly as there is more or less ability in him who has acquired the state. Now, as the fact of becoming a prince from a private station presupposes either ability or fortune, it is clear that one or other of these things will mitigate in some degree many difficulties. Nevertheless, he who has relied least on fortune is established the strongest. Further, it facilitates matters when the prince, having no other state, is compelled to reside there in person. But to come to those who, by their own ability and not through fortune, have risen to be princes, I say that Moses, Cyrus, Romulus, Theseus, and such like are the most excellent examples. And although one may not discuss Moses, he having been a mere executor of the will of God, yet he ought to be admired, if only for the favor which made him worthy to speak with God. But in considering Cyrus and others who have acquired or founded kingdoms, all will be found admirable, and if their particular deeds and conduct shall be considered, they will not be found inferior to those of Moses, although he had so great a preceptor. And in examining their actions and lives, one cannot see that they owed anything to fortune beyond opportunity, which brought them the material to mold into the form which seemed best to them. Without that opportunity, their powers of mind would have been extinguished, and without those powers, the opportunity would have come in vain. It was necessary, therefore, to Moses that he should find the people of Israel in Egypt enslaved and oppressed by the Egyptians, in order that they should be disposed to follow him so as to be delivered out of bondage. It was necessary that Romulus should not remain in Alba, and that he should be abandoned at his birth, in order that he should become king of Rome and founder of the fatherland. It was necessary that Cyrus should find the Persians discontented with the government of the Medes, and the Medes soft and effeminate through their long peace. Theseus could not have shown his ability had he not found the Athenians dispersed. These opportunities, therefore, made those men fortunate, and their high ability enabled them to recognize the opportunity whereby their country was ennobled and made famous. Those who by valorous ways become princes, like these men, acquire a principality with difficulty, but they keep it with ease. The difficulties they have in acquiring it is in part from the new rules and methods which they are forced to introduce to establish their government and its security. And it ought to be remembered that there is nothing more difficult to take in hand, more perilous to conduct, or more uncertain in its success, than to take the lead in the introduction of a new order of things, because the innovator has for enemies all those who have done well under the old conditions, and lukewarm defenders in those who may do well under the new. This coolness arises partly from fear of the opponents, who have the laws on their side, and partly from the incredulity of men, who do not readily believe in new things until they have had a long experience of them. Thus it happens that whenever those who are hostile have the opportunity to attack, they do it like partisans, whilst the others defend lukewarmly, in such wise that the prince is endangered along with them. It is necessary, therefore, if we desire to discuss this matter thoroughly, to inquire whether these innovators can rely on themselves or have to depend on others, that is to say, whether, to consummate their enterprise, have they to use prayers or can they use force? In the first instance, they always succeed badly, and never compass anything, but when they can rely on themselves and use force, then they are rarely endangered. Hence it is that all armed prophets have conquered, and the unarmed ones have been destroyed. Besides the reasons mentioned, the nature of the people is variable, and whilst it is easy to persuade them, it is difficult to fix them in that persuasion.

0: it is necessary to take such measures that, when they believe no longer, it may be possible to make them believe by force. If Moses, Cyrus, Theseus, and Romulus had been unarmed, they could not have enforced their constitutions for long, as happened in our time to Fra Girolamo Savonarola, who was ruined with his new order of things. Immediately the multitude believed in him no longer, and he had no means of keeping steadfast those who believed or of making the unbelievers to believe. Therefore, such as these have great difficulties in consummating their enterprise, for all their dangers are in the ascent, yet with ability they will overcome them. But when these are overcome, and those who envy them their success are exterminated, they will begin to be respected, and they will continue afterwards powerful, secure, honored, and happy. To these great examples I wish to add a lesser one, still it bears some resemblance to them, and I wish it to suffice me for all of a like kind. It is Hiero de Syracusan. 1. This man rose from a private station to be prince of Syracuse, nor did he, Aether, owe anything to fortune but opportunity, for the Syracusans, being oppressed, chose him for their captain. Afterwards he was rewarded by being made their prince. He was of so great ability, even as a private citizen, that one who writes of him says he wanted nothing but a kingdom to be a king. This man abolished the old soldiery, organized the new, gave up old alliances, made new ones, and as he had his own soldiers and allies, on such foundations he was able to build any edifice. Thus, whilst he had endured much trouble in acquiring, he had but little in keeping. 1. Hiero II, born about 307 BC, died 216 BC. Chapter 7. Concerning new principalities which are acquired either by the arms of others or by good fortune. Those who solely by good fortune become princes from being private citizens have little trouble in rising, but much in keeping atop. They have not any difficulties on the way up, because they fly, but they have many when they reach the summit. Such are those to whom some state is given either for money or by the favor of him who bestows it, as happened to many in Greece, in the cities of Ionia and of the Hellespont, where princes were made by Darius, in order that they might hold the cities both for his security and his glory, as also were those emperors who, by the corruption of the soldiers, from being citizens came to empire. Such stand simply elevated upon the goodwill and the fortune of him who has elevated them, two most inconstant and unstable things. Neither have they the knowledge requisite for the position, because, unless they are men of great worth and ability, it is not reasonable to expect that they should know how to command. Having always lived in a private condition, bezides, they cannot hold it because they have not forces which they can keep friendly and faithful. Stats that rise unexpectedly, then, like all other things in nature which are born and grow rapidly, cannot leave their foundations and correspondences uno fixed in such a way that the first storm will not overthrow them, unless, as is said, those who unexpectedly become princes are men of so much ability that they know they have to be prepared at once to hold that which fortune has thrown into their laps, and that those foundations, which others have laid before they became princes, they must lay afterwards. 1. Le radici e corrispondenze, their roots, e foundations, and correspondences or relations with other states. A common meaning of a correspondence and a correspondency in the 16th and 17th centuries. Concerning these two methods of rising to be a prince by ability or fortune, I wish to adduce two examples within our own recollection, and these are Francesco Sforza II and Cesare Borgia. Francesco, by proper means and with great ability, from being a private person rose to be Duke of Milan, and that which he had acquired with a thousand anxieties he kept with little trouble. On the other hand, Cesare Borgia, called by the people Duke Valentino, acquired his state during the ascendancy of his father, and on its decline he lost it, notwithstanding that he had taken every measure and done all that ought to be done by a wise and able man to fix firmly his roots in the states which the arms and fortunes of others had bestowed on him. 2. Francesco Sforza, born 1401, died 1466. He married Bianca Maria Visconti, a natural daughter of Filippo Visconti, the Duke of Milan, on whose death he procured his own elevation to the duchy. Machiavelli was the accredited agent of the Florentine Republic to Cesare Borgia, 1478-1507, During the transactions which led up to the assassinations of the Orsini and Vitelli at Sinigalia, and along with his letters to his chiefs in Florence, he has left an account, written 10 years before the prince, of the proceedings of the Duke in his Descrizione del modo tenuto dal Duca Valentino nello ammazzare Vitellozzo Vitelli, etc., a translation of which is appended to the present work. Because, as is stated above, he who has not first laid his foundations may be able with the great ability to lay them afterwards, but they will be laid with the trouble to the architect and danger to the building. If, therefore, all the steps taken by the Duke be considered, it will be seen that he laid solid foundations for his future power, and I do not consider it superfluous to discuss them, because I do not know what better precepts to give a new prince than the example of his actions, and if his dispositions were of no avail, that was not his fault, but the extraordinary and extreme malignity of fortune. Alexander VI, in wishing to aggrandize the Duke, his son, had many immediate and prospective difficulties. Firstly, he did not see his way to make him master of any state that was not a state of the Church, and if he was willing to rob the Church, he knew that the Duke of Milan and the Venetians would not consent, because Faenza and Rimini were already under the protection of the Venetians. Besides this, he saw the arms of Italy, especially those by which he might have been assisted, in hands that would fear the aggrandizement of the Pope, namely, the Orsini and the Colonnesi and their following. It behoved him, therefore, to upset this state of affairs and embroil the powers, so as to make himself securely master of part of their states. This was easy for him to do, because he found the Venetians, moved by other reasons, inclined to bring back the Italy. He would not only not oppose this, but he would render it more easy by dissolving the former marriage of King Louis. Therefore the king came into Italy with the assistance of the Venetians and the consent of Alexander. He was no sooner in Milan than the Pope had soldiers from him for the attempt on the Romagna, which yielded to him on the reputation of the king. The Duke, therefore, having acquired the Romagna and beaten the Colonnesi, while that end to advance further, was hindered by two things: the one, his forces did not appear loyal to him; the other, the goodwill of France, that is to say, he feared that the forces of the Orsini, which he was using, would not stand to him, that not only might they hinder him from winning more, but might themselves seize what, that the king might also do the same. Of the Orsini he had a warning when, after taking Faenza and attacking Bologna, he saw them go very unwillingly to that attack. And as to the king, he learned his mind when he himself, after taking the Duchy of Urbino, attacked Tuscany, and the king made him desist from that undertaking. Hence the Duke decided to depend no more upon the arms and the luck of others. For the first thing, he weakened the Orsini and the Colonnesi parties in Rome, by gaining to himself all their adherents who were gentlemen, making them his gentlemen, giving them good pay, and, according to their rank, honoring them with office and commanding such a way that in a few months all attachment to the factions was destroyed and turned entirely to the Duke. After this he awaited an opportunity to crush the Orsini, having scattered the adherents of the Colonna house. This came to him soon and he used it well, for the Orsini, perceiving at length that the aggrandizement of the Duke and the Church was ruined to them, called a meeting of the Magione in Perugia. From this sprung the rebellion at Urbino and the tumults in the Romagna, with endless dangers to the Duke, all of which he overcame with the help of the French. Having restored his authority, not to leave it at risk by trusting either to the French or other outside forces, he had recourse to his wiles, and he knew so well how to conceal his mind that, by the mediation of Signor Pagolo, whom the Duke did not fail to secure with all kinds of attention, giving him money, apparel, and horses, the Orsini were reconciled, so that their simplicity brought them into his power at Sinigalia. Tre, having exterminated the leaders, and turned their partisans into his friends, the Duke laid sufficiently good foundations to his power, having all the Romagna and the Duchy of Urbino, and the people now beginning to appreciate their prosperity, he gained them all over to himself. And as this point is worthy of notice, and to be imitated by others, I am not willing to leave it out.
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0: Out. 3 Sinigalia, December 31st, 1502. When the Duke occupied the Romagna, he found it under the rule of weak masters, who rather plundered their subjects than ruled them, and gave them more cause for disunion than for union, so that the country was full of robbery, quarrels, and every kind of violence, and so, wishing to bring back peace and obedience to authority, he considered it necessary to give it a good governor. Thereupon he promoted Messer Ramiro d'Urco IV, a swift and cruel man, to whom he gave the fullest power. This man in a short time restored peace and unity with the greatest success. Afterwards the Duke considered that it was not advisable to confer such excessive authority, for he had no doubt but that he would become odious, so he set up a court of judgment in the country, under a most excellent president, wherein all cities had their advocates. And because he knew that the past severity had caused some hatred against himself, so, to clear himself in the minds of the people, and gain them entirely to himself, he desired to show that, if any cruelty had been practiced, it had not originated with him, but in the natural sternness of the minister. Under this pretense he took Ramiro, and one morning caused him to be executed and left on the Piazza di Cesena with the block and a bloody knife at his side. The barbarity of the spectacle caused the people to be at once satisfied and dismayed. 4. Ramiro d'Orco. Ramiro dell'Orqua. But let us return whence we started. He say that the Duke, finding himself now sufficiently powerful and partly secured from immediate dangers by having armed himself in his own way, and having in a great measure crushed those forces in his vicinity that could injure him if he wished to proceed with his conquest, had next to consider France, for he knew that the king, who too late was aware of his mistake, would not support him. And from this time he began to seek new alliances and to temporize with France in the expedition which she was making towards the kingdom of Naples against the Spaniards who were besieging Gaeta. It was his intention to secure himself against them, and this he would have quickly accomplished had Alexander lived. Such was his line of action as to present affairs. But as to the future he had to fear, in the first place, that a new successor to the church might not be friendly to him and might seek to take from him that which Alexander had given him, so he decided to act in four ways. Firstly, by exterminating the families of those lords whom he had despoiled, so as to take away that pretext from the Pope. Secondly, by winning to himself all the gentlemen of Rome, so as to be able to curb the Pope with their aid, as has been observed. Thirdly, by converting the college more to himself. Fourthly, by acquiring so much power before the Pope should die that he could by his own measures resist the first shock. Of these four things, at the death of Alexander, he had accomplished three. For he had killed as many of the dispossessed lords as he could lay hands on, and few had escaped. He had won over the Roman gentlemen, and he had the most numerous party in the college. And as to any fresh acquisition, he intended to become master of Tuscany, for he already possessed Perugia and Piombino, and Pisa was under his protection. And as he had no longer to study France, for the French were already driven out of the kingdom of Naples by the Spaniards, and in this way both were compelled to buy his goodwill, he pounced down upon Pisa. After this, Lucca and Siena yielded at once, partly through hatred and partly through fear of the Florentines, and the Florentines would have had no remedy had he continued to prosper, as he was prospering the year that Alexander died, for he had acquired so much power and reputation that he would have stood by himself, and no longer have depended on the luck and the forces of others, but solely on his own power and ability. But Alexander died 5 years after he had first drawn the sword. He left the Duke with the state of Romagna alone consolidated, with the rest in the air, between two most powerful hostile armies, and sick unto death. Yet there were in the Duke such boldness and ability, and he knew so well how men are to be won or lost, and so firm were the foundations which in so short a time he had laid, that if he had not had those armies on his back, or if he had been in good health, he would have overcome all difficulties. And it is seen that his foundations were good, for the Romagna awaited him for more than a month. In Rome, although but half alive, he remained secure, and whilst the Baglioni, the Vitelli, and the Orsini might come to Rome, they could not effect anything against him. If he could not have made Pope him whom he wished, at least the one whom he did not wish would not have been elected. But if he had been in sound health at the death of Alexander V, everything would have been different to him. On the day that Julius II Caesar was elected, he told me that he had thought of everything that might occur at the death of his father, and had provided a remedy for all, except that he had never anticipated that, when the death did happen, he himself would be on the point to die. Alexander VI died of fever, August 18, 1503. Caesar Julius II was Giuliano della Rovere, Cardinal of San Pietro ad Vincula, born 1443, died 1513. When all the actions of the Duke are recalled, I do not know how to blame him, but rather it appears to be, as I have said, that I ought to offer him for imitation to all those who, by the fortune or the arms of others, are raised to government. Because he, having a lofty spirit and far-reaching aims, could not have regulated his conduct otherwise, and only the shortness of the life of Alexander and his own sickness frustrated his designs. Therefore, he who considers it necessary to secure himself in his new principality, to win friends, to overcome either by force or fraud, to make himself beloved and feared by the people, to be followed and revered by the soldiers, to exterminate those who have power or reason to hurt him, to change the old order of things for new, to be severe and gracious, magnanimous and liberal, to destroy a disloyal soldiery and to create new, to maintain friendship with the kings and princes in such a way that they must help him with the zeal and offend with the caution, cannot find a more lively example than the actions of this man. Only can he be blamed for the election of Julius II, in whom he made a bad choice, because, as is said, not being able to elect a pope to his own mind, he could have hindered any other from being elected pope, and he ought never to have consented to the election of any cardinal whom he had injured or who had cause to fear him if they became pontiffs. For men injured either from fear or hatred. Those whom he had injured, amongst others, were San Pietro ad Vincula, Colonna, San Giorgio, and Ascanio Sette. The rest, in becoming pope, had to fear him, Rouen and the Spaniards excepted, the latter from their relationship and obligations, the former from his influence, the Kingdom of France having relations with him. Therefore, above everything, the Duke ought to have created a Spaniard pope, and, failing him, he ought to have consented to Rouen and not San Pietro ad Vincula. He who believes that new benefits will cause great personages to forget old injuries is deceived. Therefore, the Duke erred in his choice, and it was the cause of his ultimate ruin. Sette San Giorgio is Raffaello Riario. Ascanio is Ascanio Sforza.
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0: Sforza. Chapter 8. Concerning those who have obtained a principality by wickedness. Although a prince may rise from a private station in two ways, neither of which can be entirely attributed to fortune or genius, yet it is manifest to me that I must not be silent on them, although one could be more copiously treated when I discuss republics. These methods are when, either by some wicked or nefarious ways, one ascends to the principality, or when by the favor of his fellow citizens a private person becomes the prince of his country. And speaking of the first method, it will be illustrated by two examples, one ancient, the other modern, and without entering further into the subject, I consider these two examples will suffice those who may be compelled to follow them. Agathocles, the Sicilian, 1. Became king of Syracuse not only from a private but from a low and abject position. This man, the son of a potter, through all the changes in his fortunes always led an infamous life. Nevertheless, he accompanied his infamies with so much ability of mind and body that, having devoted himself to the military profession, he rose through its ranks to be praetor of Syracuse. Being established in that position, and having deliberately resolved to make himself prince and to seize by violence, without obligation to others, that which had been conceded to him by assent, he came to an understanding for this purpose with Amilcar, the Carthaginian, who, with his army, was fighting in Sicily. One morning he assembled the people and the Senate of Syracuse, as if he had to discuss with them things relating to the Republic, and at a given signal the soldiers killed all the senators and the richest of the people. These dead, he seized and held the princedom of that city without any civil commotion. And although he was twice routed by the Carthaginians, and ultimately besieged, yet not only was he able to defend his city, but leaving part of his men for its defense, with the others he attacked Africa, and in a short time raised the siege of Syracuse. The Carthaginians, reduced to extreme necessity, were compelled to come to terms with Agathocles, and, leaving Sicily to him, had to be content with the possession of Africa. Uno Agathocles the Sicilian, born 361 BC, died 289 BC. Therefore, he who considers the actions and the genius of this man will see nothing, or little, which can be attributed to fortune, inasmuch as he attained preeminence, as is shown above, not by the favor of any one, but step by step in the military profession, which steps were gained with a thousand troubles and perils, and were afterwards boldly held by him with many hazardous dangers. Yet it cannot be called talent to slay fellow citizens, to deceive friends, to be without faith, without mercy, without religion. Such methods may gain empire, but not glory. Still, if the courage of Agathocles in entering into and extricating himself from dangers be considered, together with his greatness of mind in enduring and overcoming hardships, it cannot be seen why he should be esteemed less than the most notable captain. Nevertheless, his barbarous cruelty and inhumanity with infinite wickedness do not permit him to be celebrated among the most excellent men. What he achieved cannot be attributed either to fortune or genius. In our times, during the rule of Alexander VI, Oliverotto da Fermo, having been left an orphan many years before, was brought up by his maternal uncle, Giovanni Fogliani, and in the early days of his youth sent to fight under Pagolo Vitelli, did, being trained under his discipline, he might attain some high position in the military profession. After Pagolo died, he fought under his brother Vitellozzo, and in a very short time, being endowed with wit and a vigorous body and mind, he became the first man in his profession. But it appearing a paltry thing to serve under others, he resolved, with the aid of some citizens of Fermo, to whom the slavery of their country was dearer than its liberty, and with the help of the Vitelleschi, to seize Fermo. So he wrote to Giovanni Fogliani that, having been away from home for many years, he wished to visit him and his city, and in some measure to look upon his patrimony, and although he had not labored to acquire anything except honor, yet, in order that the citizens should see he had not spent his time in vain, he desired to come honorably, so would be accompanied by 100 horsemen, his friends and retainers, and he entreated Giovanni to arrange that he should be received honorably by the Fermians, all of which would be not only to his honor, but also to that of Giovanni himself, who had brought him up. Giovanni, therefore, did not fail in any attentions due to his nephew, and he caused him to be honorably received by the Fermians, and he lodged him in his own house, where, having passed some days, and having arranged what was necessary for his wicked designs, Oliverotto gave a solemn banquet to which he invited Giovanni Fogliani and the chiefs of Fermo. When the viands and all the other entertainments that are usual in such banquets were finished, Oliverotto artfully began certain grave discourses, speaking of the greatness of Pope Alexander and his son Cesare, and of their enterprises, to which discourse Giovanni and others answered, but he rose at once, saying that such matters ought to be discussed in a more private place, and he betook himself to a chamber, whither Giovanni and the rest of the citizens went in after him. No sooner were they seated than soldiers issued from secret places and slaughtered Giovanni and the rest. After these murders, Oliverotto, mounted on horseback, rode up and down the town and besieged the chief magistrate in the palace, so that in fear the people were forced to obey him, and to my government, of which he made himself the prince. He killed all the malcontents who were able to injure him, and strengthened himself with the new civil and military ordinances, in such a way that, in the year during which he held the principality, not only was he securing the city of Fermo, but he had become formidable to all his neighbors. And his destruction would have been as difficult as that of Agathocles if he had not allowed himself to be overreached by Cesare Borgia, who took him with the De Orsini and Vitelli at Sinigalia, as was stated above. Thus, 1 year after he had committed this parricide, he was strangled, together with the Vitellozzo, whom he had made his leader in valor and wickedness. Some may wonder how it can happen that Agathocles, and his like, after infinite treacheries and cruelties, should live for long securing his country and defend himself from external enemies, and never be conspired against by his own citizens, seeing that many others, by means of cruelty, have never been able even in peaceful times to hold the state, still less in the doubtful times of war. He believed that this follows from severities due being badly or properly used. Thus it may be called properly used, if of evil it is possible to speak well, that are applied at one blow and are necessary to one's security, and that are not persisted in afterwards unless they can be turned to the advantage of the subjects. The badly employed are those which, notwithstanding they may be few in the commencement, multiply with the time rather than decrease. Those who practice the first system are able, by aid of God or man, to mitigate in some degree their rule, as Agathocles did. It is impossible for those who follow the other to maintain themselves. 2. Mr. Bird suggests that this word probably comes near the modern equivalent of Machiavelli's thought when he speaks of crudeltà than the more obvious cruelties. Hence it is to be remarked that, in seizing a state, the usurper ought to examine closely into all those injuries which it is necessary for him to inflict, and to do them all at one stroke so as not to have to repeat them daily, and thus by not unsettling men he will be able to reassure them, and win them to himself by benefits. He who does otherwise, either from timidity or evil advice, is always compelled to keep the knife in his hand. Neither can he rely on his subjects, nor can they attach themselves to him, owing to their continued and repeated wrongs. For injuries ought to be done all at one time, so that, being tasted less, they offend less. Benefits ought to be given little by little, so that the flavor of them may last longer. And above all things, a prince ought to live amongst his people in such a way that no unexpected circumstances, whether of good or evil, shall make him change, because if the necessity for this comes in troubled times, you are too late for harsh measures, and mild ones will not help you, for they will be considered as forced from you, and no one will be under any obligation to you for them. Chapter 9. Concerning a civil principality. But coming to the other point, where a leading citizen becomes the prince of his country, not by wickedness or any intolerable violence, but by the favor of his fellow citizens, this may be called a civil principality, nor is genius or fortune altogether necessary to attain to it, but rather a happy shrewdness. He say then that such a principality is obtained either by the favor of the people or by the favor of the nobles. Because in all cities these two distinct parties are found, and from this it arises that the people do not wish to be ruled nor oppressed by the nobles, and that the nobles wish to rule and oppress the people. And from these two opposite desires there arises in cities one of three results, either a principality, self-government, or anarchy. A principality is created either by the people or by the nobles, accordingly as one or other of them has the opportunity. For the nobles, seeing they cannot withstand the people, begin to cry up the reputation of one of themselves, and they make him a prince, so that under his shadow they can give vent to their ambitions. The people, finding they cannot resist the nobles, also cry up the reputation of one of themselves, and make him a prince so as to be defended by his authority. He who obtains sovereignty by the assistance of the nobles maintains himself with more difficulty than he who comes to it by the aid of the people, because the former finds himself with many around him who consider themselves his equals, and because of this he can neither rule nor manage them to his liking. But he who reaches sovereignty by popular favor finds himself alone, and has none around him, or few, who are not prepared to obey him. Besides this, one cannot by fair dealing, and without injury to others, satisfy the nobles, but you can satisfy the people, for their object is more righteous than that of the nobles, the latter wishing to oppress, while the former only desire not to be oppressed. It is to be added also that a prince can never secure himself against a hostile people, because of there being too many, whilst from the nobles he can secure himself, as they are few in number. The worst that a prince may expect from a hostile people is to be abandoned by them, but from hostile nobles he has not only to fear abandonment, but also that they will rise against him, for they, being in these affairs more far-seeing and astute, always come forward in time to save themselves, and to obtain favors from him whom they expect to prevail. Further, the prince is compelled to live always with the same people, but he can do well without the same nobles, being able to make and unmake them daily, and to give or take away authority when it pleases him. Therefore, to make this point clearer, I say that the nobles ought to be looked at mainly in two ways, that is to say, they either shape their course in such a way as binds them entirely to your fortune, or they do not. Those who so bind themselves, and are not rapacious, ought to be honored and loved. Those who do not bind themselves may be dealt with in two ways. They may fail to do this through pusillanimity and a natural want of courage, in which case you ought to make use of them, especially of those who are of good counsel, and thus, whilst in prosperity you honor them, in adversity you do not have to fear them. But when for their own ambitious ends they shun binding themselves, it is a token that they are giving more thought to themselves than to you, and a prince ought to guard against such, and to fear them as if they were open enemies, because in adversity they always help to ruin him. Therefore, one who becomes a prince through the favor of the people ought to keep them friendly, and this he can easily do seeing they only ask not to be oppressed by him. But one who, in opposition to the people, becomes a prince by the favor of the nobles, ought, above everything, to seek to win the people over to himself, and this he may easily do if he takes them under his protection. Because a man, when they receive good from him of whom they were expecting evil, are bound more closely to their benefactor, thus the people quickly become more devoted to him than if he had been raised to the principality by their favors, and the prince can win their affections in many ways, but as these vary according to the circumstances one cannot give fixed rules, so I omit them, but, I repeat, it is necessary for a prince to have the people friendly, otherwise he has no security in adversity. Nabis Uno, prince of the Spartans, sustained the attack of all Greece, and of a victorious Roman army, and against them he defended his country and his government, and for the overcoming of this peril it was only necessary for him to make himself secure against a few, but this would not have been sufficient had the people been hostile. And do not let anyone impugn the statement with the trite proverb that he who builds on the people, builds on the mud, for this is true when a private citizen makes a foundation there, and persuades himself that the people will free him when he is oppressed by his enemies or by the magistrates, wherein he would find himself very often deceived, as happened to the Gracchi in Rome and to Messer Giorgio Scali II in Florence. But granted a prince who has established himself as above, who can command, and is a man of courage, undismayed in adversity, who does not fail in other qualifications, and who, by his resolution and energy, keeps the whole people encouraged, such a one will never find himself deceived in them, and it will be shown that he has laid his foundations well. Uno Nabis, tyrant of Sparta, conquered by the Romans under Flamininus in 195 BC, killed 192 BC. Due Messer Giorgio Scali. This event is to be found in Machiavelli's Florentine History, Book III. These principalities are liable to danger when they are passing from the civil to the absolute order of government, for such princes rule personally or through magistrates. In the latter case their government is weaker and more insecure, because it rests entirely on the goodwill of those citizens who are raised to the magistracy, and who, especially in troubled times, can destroy the government with great ease, either by intrigue or open defiance. And the prince has not the chance amid tumults to exercise absolute authority, because the citizens and subjects, accustomed to receive orders from magistrates, are not of a mind to obey him amid these confusions, and there will always be in doubtful times a scarcity of men whom he can trust. For such a prince cannot rely upon what he observes in quiet times, when citizens have need of the state, because then everyone agrees with him, they all promise, and when death is far distant they all wish to die for him. But in troubled times, when the state has need of its citizens, then he finds but few. And so much the more is this experiment dangerous, inasmuch as it can only be tried once. Therefore a wise prince ought to adopt such a course that his citizens will always in every sort and kind of circumstance have need of the state and of him, and then he will always find them faithful. Chapter X. Concerning the way in which the strength of all principalities ought to be measured. It is necessary to consider another point in examining the character of these principalities, that is, whether a prince has such power that, in case of need, he can support himself with his own resources, or whether he has always need of the assistance of others. And to make this quite clear, I say that I consider those who are able to support themselves by their own resources who can, either by abundance of men or money, raise a sufficient army to join battle against anyone who comes to attack them. And I consider those always to have need of others who cannot show themselves against the enemy in the field, but are forced to defend themselves by sheltering behind walls. The first case has been discussed, but we will speak of it again should it recur. In the second case, one can say nothing except to encourage such princes to provision and fortify their towns, and not on any account to defend the country. And whoever shall fortify his town well, and shall have managed the other concerns of his subjects in the way stated above, and to be often repeated, will never be attacked without great caution, for men are always adverse to enterprises where difficulties can be seen, and it will be seen not to be an easy thing to attack one who has his town well fortified, and is not hated by his people. The cities of Germany are absolutely free, they own but little country around them, and they yield obedience to the emperor when it suits them, nor do they fear this or any other power they may have near them, because they are fortified in such a way that everyone thinks the taking of them by assault would be tedious and difficult, seeing they have proper ditches and walls, they have sufficient artillery, and they always keep in public depots enough for 1 year's eating, drinking, and firing. And beyond this, to keep the people quiet and without loss to the state, they always have the means of giving work to the community in those labors that are the life and strength of the city, and on the pursuit of which the people are supported. They also hold military exercises in repute, and moreover have many ordinances to uphold them. Therefore, a prince who has a strong city, and had not made himself odious, will not be attacked, or if anyone should attack he will only be driven off with disgrace, again, because that the affairs of this world are so changeable. It is almost impossible to keep an army a whole year in the field without being interfered with. And whoever should reply, if the people have property outside the city, and see it burnt, they will not remain patient, and the long siege and self-interest will make them forget their prince. To this I answer that a powerful and courageous prince will overcome all such difficulties by giving at one time hope to his subjects that the evil will not be for long, at another time fear of the cruelty of the enemy, then preserving himself adroitly from those subjects who seem to him to be too bold. Forte. The enemy would naturally on his arrival at once burn and ruin the country at the time when the spirits of the people are still hot and ready for the defense, and, therefore, so much the less ought the prince to hesitate, because after a time, when spirits have cooled, the damage is already done, the ills are incurred, and there is no longer any remedy. And therefore they are so much the more ready to unite with their prince, he appearing to be under obligations to them now that their houses have been burned and their possessions ruined in his defense. For it is the nature of men to be bound by the benefits they confer as much as by those they receive. Therefore, if everything is well considered, it will not be difficult for a wise prince to keep the minds of his citizens steadfast from first to last, when he does not fail to support and defend them. Chapter 11. Concerning ecclesiastical principalities. It only remains now to speak of ecclesiastical principalities, touching which all difficulties are prior to getting possession, because they are acquired either by capacity or good fortune, and they can be held without either, for they are sustained by the ancient ordinances of religion, which are so all-powerful, and of such a character that the principalities may be held no matter how their princes behave and live. These princes alone have states and do not defend them, and they have subjects and do not rule them, and the states, although unguarded, are not taken from them, and the subjects, although not ruled, do not care, and they have neither the desire nor the ability to alienate themselves. Such principalities only are secure and happy. But being upheld by powers, to which the human mind cannot reach, I shall speak no more of them, because, being exalted and maintained by God, it would be the act of a presumptuous and rash man to discuss them. Nevertheless, if anyone should ask of me how comes it that the Church has attained such greatness in temporal power, seeing that from Alexander backwards the Italian potentates, not only those who have been called potentates, but every baron and lord, though the smallest, have valued the temporal power very slightly, yet now a king of France trembles before it, and it has been able to drive him from Italy and to ruin the Venetians. Although this may be very manifest, it does not appear to me superfluous to recall it in some measure to memory. Before Charles, King of France, passed into Italy, this country was under the dominion of the Pope, the Venetians, the King of Naples, the Duke of Milan, and the Florentines. These potentates had two principal anxieties, the one, that no foreigner should enter Italy under arms, the other, that none of themselves should seize more territory. Those about whom there was the most anxiety were the Pope and the Venetians. To restrain the Venetians, the union of all the others was necessary, as it was for the defense of Ferrara, and to keep down the Pope they made use of the barons of Rome, who, being divided into two factions, Orsini and Colonnesi, had always a pretext for disorder, and, standing with arms in their hands under the eyes of the pontiff, kept the pontificate weak and powerless. And although there might arise sometimes a courageous pope, such as Sixtus, yet neither fortune nor wisdom could rid him of these annoyances. And the short life of a pope is also a cause of weakness, for in the 10 years, which is the average life of a pope, he can with difficulty lower one of the factions, and if, so to speak, one people should almost destroy the Colonnesi, another would arise hostile to the Orsini, who would support their opponents, and yet would not have time to ruin the Orsini. This was the reason why the temporal powers of the Pope were little esteemed in Italy. Charles VIII invaded Italy in 1494. Alexander VI arose afterwards, who of all the pontiffs that have ever been showed how a pope with both money and arms was able to prevail, and through the instrumentality of the Duke Valentino, and by reason of the entry of the French, he brought about all those things which I have discussed above in the actions of the Duke. And although his intention was not to aggrandize the Church, but the Duke, nevertheless, what he did contributed to the greatness of the Church, which, after his death and the ruin of the Duke, became heir to all his labors. Pope Julius came afterwards and found the Church strong, possessing all the Romagna, the barons of Rome reduced to impotence, and, through the chastisements of Alexander, the factions wiped out. He also found the way open to accumulate money in a manner such as had never been practiced before Alexander's time. Such things Julius not only followed, but improved upon, and he intended to gain Bologna, to ruin the Venetians, and to drive the French out of Italy. All of these enterprises prospered with him, and so much the more to his credit, inasmuch as he did everything to strengthen the Church and not any private person. He kept also the Orsini and Colonnesi factions within the bounds in which he found them, and although there was among them some mind to make disturbance, nevertheless he held two things firm, the one, the greatness of the Church, with which he terrified them, and the other, not allowing them to have their own cardinals, who caused the disorders among them. For whenever these factions have their cardinals they do not remain quiet for long, because cardinals foster the factions in Rome and out of it, and the barons are compelled to support them, and thus from the ambitions of prelates arise disorders and tumults among the barons. For these reasons His Holiness Pope Leo XII found the pontificate most powerful, and it is to be hoped that, if others made it great in arms, he will make it still greater and more venerated by his goodness and infinite other virtues. XII Pope Leo X was the Cardinal de' Medici. Chapter 12. How many kinds of soldiery there are, and concerning mercenaries, Having discoursed particularly on the characteristics of such principalities as in the beginning I proposed to discuss, and having considered in some degree the causes of their being good or bad, and having shown the methods by which many have sought to acquire them and to hold them, it now remains for me to discuss generally the means of offense and defense which belong to each of them. We have seen above how necessary it is for a prince to have his foundations well laid, otherwise it follows of necessity he will go to ruin. The chief foundations of all states, new as well as old or composite, are good laws and good arms, and as there cannot be good laws where the state is not well armed, it follows that where they are well armed they have good laws. He shall leave the laws out of the discussion and shall speak of the arms. I say, therefore, that the arms with which a prince defends his state are either his own, or they are mercenaries, auxiliaries, or mixed. Mercenaries and auxiliaries are useless and dangerous, and if one holds his state based on these arms, he will stand neither firm nor safe, for they are disunited, ambitious, and without discipline, unfaithful, valiant before friends, cowardly before enemies, they have neither the fear of God nor fidelity to men, and destruction is deferred only so long as the attack is, for in peace one is robbed by them, and in war by the enemy. The fact is, they have no other attraction or reason for keeping the field than a trifle of stipend, which is not sufficient to make them willing to die for you. They are ready enough to be your soldiers whilst you do not make war, but if war comes they take themselves off or run from the foe, which I should have little trouble to prove, for the ruin of Italy has been caused by nothing else than by resting all her hopes for many years on mercenaries, and although they formerly made some display and appeared valiant amongst themselves, yet when the foreigners came they showed what they were. Thus it was that Charles, King of France, was allowed to seize Italy with chalk in hand. Uno and he who told us that our sins were the cause of it told the truth, but they were not the sins he imagined, but those which I have related. And as they were the sins of princes, it is the princes who have also suffered the penalty. Uno with chalk in hand col gesso. This is one of the bones most of Alexander VI, and refers to the ease with which Charles VIII seized Italy, implying that it was only necessary for him to send his quartermasters to chalk up the billets for his soldiers to conquer the country. Cf. The History of Henry VII by Lord Bacon, King Charles had conquered the realm of Naples, and lost it again, in a kind of a felicity of a dream. He passed the whole length of Italy without resistance, so that it was true what Pope Alexander was wont to say, that the Frenchmen came into Italy with chalk in their hands, to mark up their lodgings, rather than with swords to fight. He wished to demonstrate further the infelicity of these arms. The mercenary captains are either capable men or they are not. If they are, you cannot trust them, because they always aspire to their own greatness, either by oppressing you, who are their master, or others contrary to your intentions. But if the captain is not skillful, you are ruined in the usual way. And if it be urged that whoever is armed will act in the same way, whether mercenary or not, I reply that when arms have to be resorted to, either by a prince or a republic, then the prince ought to go in person and perform the duty of a captain, the republic has to send its citizens, and when one is sent who does not turn out satisfactorily, it ought to recall him, and when one is worthy, to hold him by the law so that he does not leave the command. And experience has shown princes and republics, single-handed, making the greatest progress, and mercenaries doing nothing except damage, and it is more difficult to bring a republic, armed with its own arms, under the sway of one of its citizens than it is to bring one armed with the foreign arms. Rome and Sparta stood for many ages armed and free. The Switzers are completely armed and quite free. Of ancient mercenaries, for example, there are the Carthaginians, who were oppressed by their mercenary soldiers after the first war with the Romans, although the Carthaginians had their own citizens for captains. After the death of Epaminondas, Philip of Macedon was made captain of their soldiers by the Thebans, and after victory he took away their liberty. Duke Filippo being dead, the Milanese enlisted Francesco Sforza against the Venetians, and he, having overcome the enemy at Caravaggio, Due allied himself with them to crush the Milanese, his masters. His father, Sforza, having been engaged by Queen Johanna, III of Naples, left her unprotected, so that she was forced to throw herself into the arms of the King of Aragon in order to save her kingdom. And if the Venetians and Florentines formerly extended their dominions by these arms, and yet their captains did not make themselves princes, but have defended them, I reply that the Florentines in this case have been favored by chance, for of the able captains, of whom they might have stood in fear, some have not conquered, some have been opposed, and others have turned their ambitions elsewhere. One who did not conquer was Giovanni Acuto Quattro. And since he did not conquer, his fidelity cannot be proved, but everyone will acknowledge that, had he conquered, the Florentines would have stood at his discretion. Sforza had the Bracceschi always against him, so they watched each other. Francesco turned his ambition to Lombardy, Braccio against the church and the kingdom of Naples. But let us come to that which happened a short while ago. The Florentines appointed as their captain Pagolo Vitelli, a most prudent man, who from a private position had risen to the greatest renown. If this man had taken Pisa, nobody can deny that it would have been proper for the Florentines to keep in with him, for if he became the soldier of their enemies they had no means of resisting, and if they held to him they must obey him. The Venetians, if their achievements are considered, will be seen to have acted safely and gloriously so long as they sent to war their own men, when with armed gentlemen and plebeians they did valiantly. This was before they turned to enterprises on land, but when they began to fight on land they forsook this virtue and followed the custom of Italy. And in the beginning of their expansion on land, through not having much territory, and because of their great reputation, they had not much to fear from their captains, but when they expanded, as under Carmignuola Cinque, they had a taste of this mistake, for, having found him a most valiant man, they beat the Duke of Milan under his leadership, and, on the other hand, knowing how lukewarm he was in the war, they feared they would no longer conquer under him, and for this reason they were not willing, nor were they able, to let him go, and so, not to lose again that which they had acquired, they were compelled, in order to secure themselves, to murder him. They had afterwards for their captains Bartolomeo da Bergamo, Roberto da San Severino, the Count of Pitigliano, Saïd, and the like, under whom they had to dread loss and not gain, as happened afterwards at Vaila Sette, where in one battle they lost that which in 800 years they had acquired with so much trouble. Because from such arms conquests come but slowly, long delayed and inconsiderable, but the losses sudden and portentous. Due Battle of Caravaggio, September 15, 1448. 3 Ioanna II of Naples, the widow of Ladislao, King of Naples. 4 Giovanni Acuto, an English knight whose name was Sir John Hawkwood. He fought in the English wars in France, and was knighted by Edward III. Afterwards he collected a body of troops and went into Italy. This became the famous White Company. He took part in many wars, and died in Florence in 1394. He was born about 1320 at Sybil Headingham, a village in Essex. He married Domnia, a daughter of Bernabo Visconti. 5 Carmignuola. Francesco Bussone, born at Carmignuola about 1390, executed at Venice, May 5, 1432. 6.
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0: 6 Bartolomeo Colleoni of Bergamo, died 1457. Roberto of San Severino, died fighting for Venice against Sigismund, Duke of Austria, in 1487. Primo capitano in Italia. Machiavelli. Count of Pitigliano, Niccolo Orsini, born 1442, died 1510. 7 Battle of Vaila in 1509. And as with these examples, I have reached Italy, which has been ruled for many years by mercenaries. I wish to discuss them more seriously, in order that, having seen their recent progress, one may be better prepared to counteract them. You must understand that the Empire has recently come to be repudiated in Italy, that the Pope has acquired more temporal power, and that Italy has been divided up into more states. For progress, one may be better prepared to counteract them. You must understand that the Empire has recently come to be repudiated in Italy, that the Pope has acquired more temporal power,

to arms, both commenced to enlist foreigners. The first who gave renown to this soldiery was Alberigo da Cogno, Otto the Romagnian. From the school of this man sprang, among others, Braccio and Sforza, who in their time were the arbiters of Italy. After these came all the other captains who till now have directed the arms of Italy, and the end of all their valor has been, that she has been overrun by Charles, robbed by Louis, ravaged by Ferdinand, and insulted by the Switzers. The principle that has guided them has been, first, to lower the credit of infantry so that they might increase their own. They did this because, subsisting on their pay and without territory, they were unable to support many soldiers, and a few infantry did not give them any authority, so they were led to employ cavalry, with a moderate force of which they were maintained and honored, and affairs were brought to such a pass that, in an army of 20,000 soldiers, there were not to be found 2,000 foot soldiers. They, besides this, used every art to lessen fatigue and danger to themselves and their soldiers, not killing in the fray, but taking prisoners and liberating without ransom. They did not attack towns at night, nor did the garrisons of the towns attack encampments at night. They did not surround the camp either with the stockade or ditch, nor did they campaign in the winter. All these things were permitted by their military rules, and devised by them to avoid, as I have said, both fatigue and dangers. Thus they have brought Italy to slavery and contempt. Otto Alberigo da Cogno. Alberico da Barbiano, Count of Cuneo. He was the leader of the famous Company of St. George, composed entirely of Italian soldiers. He died in 1409. Chapter 13. Concerning auxiliaries, mixed soldiery, and one's own. Auxiliaries, which are the other useless arm, are employed when a prince is called in with his forces to aid and defend, as was done by Pope Julius in the most recent times, for he, having, in the enterprise against Ferrara, had poor proof of his mercenaries, turned to auxiliaries, and stipulated with Ferdinand, King of Spain, uno, for his assistance with men and arms. These arms may be useful and good in themselves, but for him who calls them in they are always disadvantageous, for losing, one is undone, and winning, one is their captive. Uno Ferdinand Quinto, F, 2 of Aragon and Sicily, F, 3 of Naples, surnamed the Catholic, born 1452, died 1516. And although ancient histories may be full of examples, I do not wish to leave this recent one of Pope Julius II, the peril of which cannot fail to be perceived, for he, wishing to get Ferrara, threw himself entirely into the hands of the foreigner. But his good fortune brought about a third event, so that he did not reap the fruit of his rash choice, because, having his auxiliaries routed at Ravenna, and the Switzers having risen and driven out the conquerors, against all expectation, both his and others, it so came to pass that he did not become prisoner to his enemies, they having fled, nor to his auxiliaries, he having conquered by other arms than theirs. The Florentines, being entirely without arms, sent 10,000 Frenchmen to take Pisa, whereby they ran more danger than at any other time of their troubles. The Emperor of Constantinople, to oppose his neighbors, sent 10,000 Turks into Greece, who, on the war being finished, were not willing to quit. This was the beginning of the servitude of Greece to the infidels. Due Johannes Cantacuzenus, born 1300, died 1383. Therefore, let him who has no desire to conquer make use of these arms, for they are much more hazardous than mercenaries, because with them the ruin is ready made, they are all united, all yield obedience to others, but with mercenaries, when they have conquered, more time and better opportunities are needed to injure you. They are not all of one community. They are found and paid by you, and a third party, which you have made their head, is not able all at once to assume enough authority to injure you. In conclusion, in mercenaries dastardy is most dangerous, in auxiliaries, valour. The wise prince, therefore, has always avoided these arms and turned to his own, and has been willing rather to lose with them than to conquer with the others, not deeming that a real victory which is gained with the arms of others. He shall never hesitate to cite Cesare Borgia and his actions.

0: These duke entered the Romagna with auxiliaries, taking their only French soldiers, and with them he captured Imola and Forli. But afterwards, such forces not appearing to him reliable, he turned to mercenaries, discerning less danger in them, and enlisted the Orsini and Vitelli, whom presently, on handling and finding them doubtful, unfaithful, and dangerous, he destroyed and turned to his own men. And the difference between one and the other of these forces can easily be seen when one considers the difference there was in the reputation of the Duke, when he had the French, when he had the Orsini and Vitelli, and when he relied on his own soldiers, on whose fidelity he could always count and found it ever increasing. He was never esteemed more highly than when everyone saw that he was complete master of his own forces. He was not intending to go beyond Italian and recent examples, but I am unwilling to leave out Yero, the Siracusan, he being one of those I have named above. This man, as I have said, made head of the army by the Siracusans, soon found out that a mercenary soldiery, constituted like our Italian condottieri, was of no use, and it appearing to him that he could neither keep them nor let them go, he had them all cut to pieces, and afterwards made war with his own forces and not with aliens. He wish also to recall to memory an instance from the Old Testament applicable to this subject. David offered himself to Saul to fight with the Goliath, the Philistine champion, and, to give him courage, Saul armed him with his own weapons, which David rejected as soon as he had them on his back, saying he could make no use of them, and that he wished to meet the enemy with his sling and his knife. In conclusion, the arms of others either fall from your back, or they weigh you down, or they bind you fast. Charles VII, the father of King Louis XI, having by good fortune and valor liberated France from the English, recognized the necessity of being armed with the forces of his own, and he established in his kingdom ordinances concerning men-at-arms and infantry. Afterwards his son, King Louis, abolished the infantry and began to enlist the Switzers, which mistake, followed by others, is, as is now seen, a source of peril to the kingdom, because, having raised the reputation of the Switzers, he has entirely diminished the value of his own arms, for he has destroyed the infantry altogether, and his men-at-arms he has subordinated to others, for, being as they are so accustomed to fight along with the Switzers, it does not appear that they can now conquer. We doubt them. Hence it arises that the French cannot stand against the Switzers, and without the Switzers they do not come off well against others. The armies of the French have thus become mixed, partly mercenary and partly national, both of which arms together are much better than mercenaries alone or auxiliaries alone, but much inferior to one's own forces. And this example proves it, for the kingdom of France would be unconquerable if the ordinance of Charles had been enlarged or maintained. Charles VII of France, surnamed the Victorious, born 1403, died 1461. Louis XI, son of the above, born 1423, died 1483. But the scanty wisdom of man, on entering into an affair which looks well at first, cannot discern the poison that is hidden in it, as I have said above of hectic fevers. Therefore, if he who rules a principality cannot recognize evils until they are upon him, he is not truly wise, and this insight is given to few. And if the first disaster to the Roman Empire Cinque should be examined, it will be found to have commenced only with the enlisting of the Goths, because from that time the vigor of the Roman Empire began to decline, and all that valor which had raised it passed away to others. Cinque, many speakers to the House the other night in the debate on the reduction of armaments seemed to show a most lamentable ignorance of the conditions under which the British Empire maintains its existence. When Mr. Balfour replied to the allegations that the Roman Empire sank under the weight of its military obligations, he said that this was wholly unhistorical. He might well have added that the Roman power was at its zenith when every citizen acknowledged his liability to fight for the state, but that it began to decline as soon as this obligation was no longer recognized. Pall Mall Gazette, May 15, 1906. He concluded, therefore, that no principality is secure without having its own forces. On the contrary, it is entirely dependent on good fortune, Not having the valor which in adversity would defend it, and it has always been the opinion and judgment of wise men that nothing can be so uncertain or unstable as fame or power not founded on its own strength. And one's own forces are those which are composed either of subjects, citizens, or dependents. All others are mercenaries or auxiliaries. And the way to make ready one's own forces will be easily found if the rules suggested by me shall be reflected upon, and if one will consider how Philip, the father of Alexander the Great, and many republics and princes have armed and organized themselves, to which rules I entirely commit myself. Chapter 14. That which concerns a prince on the subject of the art of war. A prince ought to have no other aim or thought, nor select anything else for his study, than war and its rules and discipline, for this is the sole art that belongs to him who rules, and it is of such force that it not only upholds those who are born princes, but it often enables men to rise from a private station to that rank. And, on the contrary, it is seen that when princes have thought more of ease than of arms they have lost their states. And the first cause of your losing it is to neglect this art. And what enables you to acquire a state is to be master of the articolo. Francesco Sforza, through being marshal, from a private person became Duke of Milan, and the sons, through avoiding the hardships and troubles of arms, from dukes became private persons. For among other evils which being unarmed brings you, it causes you to be despised, and this is one of those ignominies against which a prince ought to guard himself, as is shown later onorevole. Because there is nothing proportionate between the armed and the unarmed, and it is not reasonable that he who is armed should yield obedience willingly to him who is unarmed, or that the unarmed man should be secure among armed servants. Because, there being in the one disdain and in the other suspicion, it is not possible for them to work well together. And therefore a prince who does not understand the art of war, over and above the other misfortunes already mentioned, cannot be respected by his soldiers, nor can he rely on them. He ought never, therefore, to have out of his thoughts this subject of war, and in peace he should addict himself more to its exercise than in war. This he can do in two ways, the one by action, the other by study. As regards action, he ought above all things to keep his men well organized and drilled, to follow incessantly the chase, by which he accustoms his body to hardships, and learns something of the nature of localities, and gets to find out how the mountains rise, how the valleys open out, how the plains lie, and to understand the nature of rivers and marshes, and in all this to take the greatest care. Which knowledge is useful in two ways. Firstly, he learns to know his country, and is better able to undertake its defense, afterwards, by means of the knowledge and observation of that locality. He understands with ease any other which it may be necessary for him to study hereafter, because the hills, valleys, and plains, and rivers and marshes that are, for instance, in Tuscany, have a certain resemblance to those of other countries, so that with a knowledge of the aspect of one country one can easily arrive at a knowledge of others. And the prince that lacks this skill lacks the essential which it is desirable that a captain should possess, for it teaches him to surprise his enemy, to select quarters, to lead armies, to array the battle, to besiege towns to advantage. Philopoemen, uno prince of the Achaeans, among other praises which writers have bestowed on him, is commended because in time of peace he never had anything in his mind but the rules of war, and when he was in the country with the friends, he often stopped and reasoned with them, if the enemy should be upon that hill, and we should find ourselves here with our army, with whom would be the advantage? How should one best advance to meet him, keeping the ranks? If we should wish to retreat, how ought we to pursue? And he would set forth to them, as he went, all the chances that could befall an army. He would listen to their opinion and state his, confirming it with the reasons, so that by these continual discussions there could never arise, in time of war, any unexpected circumstances that he could not deal with. Uno Philopoemen, the last of the Greeks, born 252 BC, died 183 BC. But to exercise the intellect the prince should read histories, and study there the actions of illustrious men, to see how they have borne themselves in war, to examine the causes of their victories and defeat, so as to avoid the latter and imitate the former, and above all do as an illustrious man did, who took as an exemplar one who had been praised and famous before him, and whose achievements and deeds he always kept in his mind, as it is said Alexander the Great imitated Achilles, Cesare, Alexander, Scipio Cyrus. And whoever reads the Life of Cyrus, written by Xenophon, will recognize afterwards in the Life of Scipio how that imitation was his glory, and how in chastity, affability, humanity, and liberality Scipio conformed to those things which have been written of Cyrus by Xenophon. A wise prince ought to observe some such rules, and never in peaceful times stand idle, but increase his resources with industry in such a way that they may be available to him in adversity, so that if fortune chances it may find him prepared to resist her blows. Chapter 15. Concerning things for which men, and especially princes, are praised or blamed. It remains now to see what ought to be the rules of conduct for a prince towards subject and friends. And as I know that many have written on this point, I expect I shall be considered presumptuous in mentioning it again, especially as in discussing it I shall depart from the methods of other people. But, it being my intention to write a thing which shall be useful to him who apprehends it, it appears to me more appropriate to follow up the real truth of the matter than the imagination of it, for many have pictured republics and principalities which in fact have never been known or seen, because how one lives is so far distant from how one ought to live, that he who neglects what is done for what ought to be done, sooner affects his ruin than his preservation, for a man who wishes to act entirely up to his professions of virtue soon meets with what destroys him among so much that is evil. Hence it is necessary for a prince wishing to hold his own to know how to do wrong, and to make use of it or not according to necessity. Therefore, putting on one side imaginary things concerning a prince, and discussing those which are real, I say that all men when they are spoken of, and chiefly princes for being more highly placed, are remarkable for some of those qualities which bring them either blame or praise, and thus it is that one is reputed liberal, another miserly, using a Tuscan term, because an avaricious person in our language is still he who desires to possess by robbery, whilst we call one miserly who deprives himself too much of the use of his own, one is reputed generous, one rapacious, one cruel, one compassionate, one faithless, another faithful, one effeminate and cowardly, another bold and brave, one affable, another haughty, one lascivious, another chaste, one sincere, another cunning, one hard, another easy, one grave, another frivolous, one religious, another unbelieving, and the like. And I know that everyone will confess that it would be most praiseworthy in a prince to exhibit all the above qualities that are considered good, but because they can neither be entirely possessed nor observed, for human conditions do not permit it, it is necessary for him to be sufficiently prudent that he may know how to avoid the reproach of those vices which would lose him his state, and also to keep himself, if it be possible, from those which would not lose him it, but this not being possible, he may with less hesitation abandon himself to them. And again, he need not make himself uneasy at incurring a reproach for those vices without which the state can only be saved with difficulty, for if everything is considered carefully, it will be found that something which looks like virtue, if followed, would be his ruin, while something else, which looks like vice, yet followed brings him security and prosperity. Chapter 16. Concerning liberality and meanness. Commencing then with the first of the above named characteristics, I say that it would be well to be reputed liberal. Nevertheless, liberality exercised in a way that does not bring you the reputation for it, injures you, for if one exercises it honestly and as it should be exercised, it may not become known, and you will not avoid the reproach of its opposite. Therefore, anyone wishing to maintain among men the name of liberal is obliged to avoid no attribute of magnificence, so that a prince thus inclined will consume in such acts all his property, and will be compelled in the end, if he wish to maintain the name of liberal, to unduly weigh down his people, and tax them, and do everything he can to get money. This will soon make him odious to his subjects, and becoming poor he will be little valued by anyone, thus, with his liberality, having offended many and rewarded few, he is affected by the very first trouble and imperiled by whatever may be the first danger, recognizing this himself, And wishing to draw back from it, he runs at once into the reproach of being miserly. Therefore, a prince, not being able to exercise this virtue of liberality in such a way that it is recognized, except to his cost, if he is wise he ought not to fear the reputation of being mean, for in time he will come to be more considered than if liberal, seeing that we to his economy his revenues are enough, that he can defend himself against all attacks, and is able to engage in enterprises without burdening his people. Thus it comes to pass that he exercises liberality towards all from whom he does not take, who are numberless, and meanness towards those to whom he does not give, who are few. We have not seen great things done in our time except by those who have been considered mean, the rest have failed. Pope Julius II was assisted in reaching the papacy by a reputation for liberality, yet he did not strive afterwards to keep it up, when he made war on the King of France, and he made many wars without imposing any extraordinary tax on his subjects, for he supplied his additional expenses out of his own thriftiness. The present King of Spain would not have undertaken or conquered in so many enterprises if he had been reputed liberal. A prince, therefore, provided that he has not to rob his subjects, that he can defend himself, that he does not become poor and abject, that he is not forced to become rapacious, ought to hold of little account a reputation for being mean, for it is one of those vices which will enable him to govern. And if any one should say, Caesar obtained empire by liberality, and many others have reached the highest positions by having been liberal, and by being considered so, I answer, either you are a prince in fact, or in a way to become one. In the first case this liberality is dangerous, in the second it is very necessary to be considered liberal, and Caesar was one of those who wished to become preeminent in Rome, but if he had survived after becoming so, and had not moderated his expenses, he would have destroyed his government. And if any one should reply, many have been princes, and have done great things with armies, who have been considered very liberal, I reply, either a prince spends that which is his own or his subjects, or else that of others. In the first case he ought to be sparing, in the second he ought not to neglect any opportunity for liberality. And to the prince who goes forth with his army, supporting it by pillage, sack, and extortion, handling that which belongs to others, this liberality is necessary, otherwise he would not be followed by soldiers. And of that which is neither yours nor your subjects you can be a ready giver, as were Cyrus, Cesar, and Alexander, because it does not take away your reputation if you squander that of others, but adds to it, it is only squandering your own that injures you. And there is nothing wastes so rapidly as liberality, for even whilst you exercise it you lose the power to do so, and so become either poor or despised, or else, in avoiding poverty, rapacious and hated. And a prince should guard himself, above all things, against being despised and hated, and liberality leads you to both. Therefore it is wiser to have a reputation for meanness which brings reproach without hatred, than to be compelled through seeking a reputation for liberality to incur a name for rapacity which begets reproach with hatred. Chapter 17. Concerning cruelty and clemency, and whether it is better to be loved than feared. Coming now to the other qualities mentioned above, I say that every prince ought to desire to be considered clement and not cruel. Nevertheless, he ought to take care not to misuse this clemency. Cesare Borgia was considered cruel, notwithstanding, his cruelty reconciled the Romagna, unified it, and restored it to peace and loyalty. And if this be rightly considered, he will be seen to have been much more in people, to avoid a reputation for cruelty, permitted Pistoia to be destroyed, uno therefore a prince, so long as he keeps his subjects united and loyal, ought not to mind the reproach of cruelty, because with a few examples he will be more merciful than those who, through too much mercy, allow disorders to arise, from which follow murders or robberies, for these are wont to injure the only people, whilst those executions which originate with a prince offend the individual only. Uno, during the rioting between the Cancellieri and the Panciatici factions in 1502 and 1503, and of all princes, it is impossible for the new prince to avoid the imputation of cruelty, owing to new states being full of dangers. Hence Virgil, through the mouth of Dido, excuses the inhumanity of her reign owing to its being new, sing. Res dura, et regni novitas metallia cogunt moliri, et lete fines custode tueri. 2. Never tell us he ought to be slow to believe and to act, nor should he himself show fear, but proceed in a temperate manner with prudence and humanity, so that too much confidence may not make him incautious and too much distrust render him intolerable. Do it against my will, my fate a throne unsettled, and an infant state, bid me defend my realms with all my powers, and guard with these severities my shores. Christopher Pitt. Upon this a question arises, whether it be better to be loved than feared or feared than loved? It may be answered that one should wish to be both, but, because it is difficult to unite them in one person, it is much safer to be feared than loved, when, of the two, either must be dispensed with. Because this is to be asserted in general of men, that they are ungrateful, fickle, false, cowardly, covetous, and as long as you succeed they are yours entirely, they will offer you their blood, property, life, and children, as is said above, when the need is far distant, but when it approaches they turn against you. And that prince who, relying entirely on their promises, has neglected other precautions, is ruined, because friendships that are obtained by payments, and not by greatness or nobility of mind, may indeed be earned, but they are not secured, and in time of need cannot be relied upon, and men have less scruple in offending one who is beloved than one who is feared, for love is preserved by the link of obligation which, owing to the baseness of men, is broken at every opportunity for their advantage, but fear preserves you by a dread of punishment which never fails. Nevertheless, a prince ought to inspire fear in such a way that, if he does not win love, he avoids hatred, because he can endure very well being feared whilst he is not hated, which will always be as long as he abstains from the property of his citizens and subjects and from their women. But when it is necessary for him to proceed against the life of someone, he must do it on proper justification and for manifest cause, but above all things he must keep his hands off the property of others, because men more quickly forget the death of their father than the loss of their patrimony. Besides this, pretexts for taking away the property are never wanting, for he who has once begun to live by robbery will always find pretexts for seizing what belongs to others, but reasons for taking life, on the contrary, are more difficult to find and sooner lapse. But when a prince is with his army, and has under control a multitude of soldiers, then it is quite necessary for him to disregard the reputation of cruelty, for without it he would never hold his army united or disposed to its duties. Among the wonderful deeds of Hannibal this one is enumerated, that having led an enormous army, composed of many various races of men, to fight in foreign lands, no dissensions arose either among them or against the prince, whether in his bad or in his good fortune. This arose from nothing else than his inhuman cruelty, which, with his boundless valor, made him revered and terrible in the sight of his soldiers, but without that cruelty, his other virtues were not sufficient to produce this effect. And short-sighted writers admire his deeds from one point of view and from another condemn the principal cause of them. This disposition, if he had been continued in the command, would have destroyed in time the fame and the glory of Scipio, but, he being under the control of the Senate, this injurious characteristic not only concealed itself, but contributed to his glory. This disposition, if he had been continued in the command, would have destroyed in time the fame and the glory of Scipio, but, he being under the control of the Senate, this injurious characteristic not only concealed itself, but contributed to his glory. Returning to the question of being feared or loved, I come to the conclusion that, men loving according to their own will and fearing according to that of the prince, a wise prince should establish himself on that which is in his own control and not in that of others. He must endeavor only to avoid hatred, as is noted. Chapter 18 Concerning the way in which princes should keep faith. 1. The present chapter has given greater offense than any other portion of Machiavelli's writings. Bard, Il Principe, p. 297. Everyone admits how praiseworthy it is in a prince to keep faith, and to live with integrity and not with craft. Nevertheless, our experience has been that those princes who have done great things have held good faith of little account, and have known how to circumvent the intellect of men by craft, and in the end have overcome those who have relied on their word. You must know there are two ways of contesting, due. The one by the law, the other by force. The first method is proper to man, the second to beasts, but because the first is frequently not sufficient, it is necessary to have recourse to the second. Therefore it is necessary for a prince to understand how to avail himself of the beast and the demon. This has been figuratively taught to princes by ancient writers, who describe how Achilles and many other princes of old were given to the centaur Chiron to nurse, who brought them up in his discipline, which means solely that, as they had for a teacher one who was half beast and half man, so it is necessary for a prince to know how to make use of both natures, and that one without the other is not durable. A prince, therefore, being compelled knowingly to adopt the beast, ought to choose the fox and the lion, because the lion cannot defend himself against snares and the fox cannot defend himself against wolves. Therefore, it is necessary to be a fox to discover the snares and a lion to terrify the wolves. Those who rely simply on the lion do not understand what they are about. Therefore a wise lord cannot, nor ought he to, keep faith when such observance may be turned against him, and when the reasons that caused him to pledge it exist no longer. If men were entirely good, this precept would not hold, but because they are bad, and will not keep faith with you, you too are not bound to observe it with them. Nor will there ever be wanting to a prince legitimate reasons to excuse this non-observance. Of this, endless modern examples could be given, showing how many treaties and engagements have been made void and of no effect through the faithlessness of princes, and he who has known best how to employ the fox has succeeded best. Due contesting, ea striving for mastery. Mr. Bird points out that this passage is imitated directly from Cicero Esse de Officiis, nam cum sint duo genera decertandi, unum per disceptationem, alterum per vim, cumque illud proprium sit hominis, hoc belluarum, confugendum est ad posterius, si uti non licet superiore. But it is necessary to know well how to disguise this characteristic, and to be a great pretender and dissembler, and men are so simple, and so subject to present necessities, that he who seeks to deceive will always find someone who will allow himself to be deceived. One recent example I cannot pass over in silence. Alexander VI did nothing else but deceive men, nor ever thought of doing otherwise, and he always found victims, for there never was a man who had greater power in asserting, or who with greater oaths would affirm a thing, yet would observe it less. Nevertheless his deceits always succeeded according to his wishes, because he well understood this side of mankind. Non dimanco sempre gli succederono gli inganni, ad votum, punto. The words ad votum are omitted in the Testina edition, 1550. Alexander never did what he said, Cesare never said what he did. Italian proverb. Therefore it is unnecessary for a prince to have all the good qualities I have enumerated, but it is very necessary to appear to have them. And I shall dare to say this also, that to have them and always to observe them is injurious, and that to appear to have them is useful, to appear merciful, faithful, umane, religious, upright, and to be so, but with a mind so framed that should you require not to be so, you may be able and know how to change to the opposite. And you have to understand this, that a prince, especially a new one, cannot observe all those things for which men are esteemed, being often forced, in order to maintain the state, to act contrary to fidelity, quattro friendship, humanity, and religion. Therefore it is necessary for him to have a mind ready to turn itself accordingly as the winds and variations of fortune force it, yet, as I have said above, not to diverge from the good if he can avoid doing so, but, if compelled, then to know how to set about it. Quattro contrary to fidelity, bore fate, contro alla fede, and tutto fede, altogether faithful, in the next paragraph. It is noteworthy that these two phrases, contro alla fede and tutto fede, were omitted in the Testina edition, which was published with the sanction of the papal authorities. It may be that the meaning attached to the word fede uoso de faith, ie the Catholic creed, and not as rendered here, fidelity and faithful. Observe that the word religione was suffered to stand in the text of the Testina, being used to signify indifferently every shade of belief, as witness the religion, a phrase inevitably employed to designate the Huguenot heresy. Salvin is Sermon Nono, P69, ed 1843, comments on this passage as follows. That great patron and coryphaeus of this tribe, Niccolo Machiavelli, laid down this for a master rule in his political scheme, that the show of religion was helpful to the politician, but the reality of it hurtful and pernicious. For this reason a prince ought to take care that he never lets anything slip from his lips that is not replete with the above named five qualities, that he may appear to him who sees and hears him altogether merciful, faithful, umane, upright, and religious. There is nothing more necessary to appear to have than this last quality, inasmuch as men judge generally more by the eye than by the hand, because it belongs to everybody to see you, too few to come in touch with you. Everyone sees what you appear to be, few really know what you are, and those few dare not oppose themselves to the opinion of the many, who have the majesty of the state to defend them, and in the actions of all men, and especially of princes, which it is not prudent to challenge, one judges by the result. For that reason, let a prince have the credit of conquering and holding his state, the means will always be considered honest, and he will be praised by everybody, because the vulgar are always taken by what a thing seems to be and by what comes of it. And in the world there are only the vulgar, for the few find a place there only when the many have no ground to rest onorevole. One prince cinque of the present time, whom it is not well to name, never preaches anything else but peace and good faith, and to both he is most hostile, and either, if he had kept it, would have deprived him of reputation and kingdom many a time. Cinque Ferdinand of Aragon. When Machiavelli was writing The Prince, it would have been clearly impossible to mention Ferdinand's name here without giving offense. Burdesse il Principe, P308. Chapter 19. That one should avoid being despised and hated. Now, concerning the characteristics of which mention is made above, I have spoken of the more important ones. The others I wish to discuss briefly under this generality, that the prince must consider, as has been in part said before, how to avoid those things which will make him hated or contemptible, and as often as he shall have succeeded he will have fulfilled his part, and he need not fear any danger in other reproaches. It makes him hated above all things, as I have said, to be rapacious, and to be a violator of the property and women of his subjects, from both of which he must abstain. And when neither their property nor their honor is touched, the majority of men live content, and he is only to contend with the ambition of a few, whom he can curb with ease in many ways. It makes him contemptible to be considered fickle, frivolous, effeminate, mean-spirited, irresolute, from all of which a prince should guard himself as from a rock, and he should endeavor to show in his actions greatness, courage, gravity, and fortitude, and in his private dealings with his subjects let him show that his judgments are irrevocable, and maintain himself in such reputation that no one can hope either to deceive him or to get round him. That prince is highly esteemed who conveys this impression of himself, and he who is highly esteemed is not easily conspired against, for, provided it is well known that he is an excellent man and revered by his people, he can only be attacked with difficulty. For this reason a prince ought to have two fears, one from within, on account of his subjects, the other from without, on account of external powers. From the latter he is defended by being well armed and having good allies, and if he is well armed he will have good friends, and affairs will always remain quiet within when they are quiet without, unless they should have been already disturbed by conspiracy, and even should affairs outside be disturbed, if he has carried out his preparations and has lived as I have said, as long as he does not despair, he will resist every attack, as I said nabis the Spartan deed. But concerning his subjects, when affairs outside are disturbed he has only to fear that they will conspire secretly, from which a prince can easily secure himself by avoiding being hated and despised, and by keeping the people satisfied with him, which it is most necessary for him to accomplish, as I said above at length. And one of the most efficacious remedies that a prince can have against conspiracies is not to be hated and despised by the people. For he who conspires against a prince always expects to please them by his removal, but when the conspirator can only look forward to offending them, he will not have the courage to take such a course, for the difficulties that confront a conspirator are infinite. And as experience shows, many have been the conspiracies, but few have been successful, because he who conspires cannot act alone, nor can he take a companion except from those whom he believes to be malcontents. And as soon as you have opened your mind to a malcontent, you have given him the material with which to content himself. For by denouncing you he can look for every advantage, so that, seeing the gain from this course to be assured, and seeing the other to be doubtful and full of dangers, he must be a very rare friend, or a thoroughly obstinate enemy of the prince, to keep faith with you. And, to reduce the matter into a small compass, I say that, on the side of the conspirator, there is nothing but fear, jealousy, prospect of punishment to terrify him, but on the side of the prince there is the majesty of the principality, the laws, the protection of friends and the state to defend him, so that, adding to all these things the popular goodwill, it is impossible that anyone should be so rash as to conspire. For whereas in general the conspirator has to fear before the execution of his plot, in this case he has also to fear the sequel to the crime, because on account of it he has the people for an enemy, and thus cannot hope for any escape. Endless examples could be given on this subject, but I will be content with one, brought to pass within the memory of our fathers. Messer Annibale Bentivogli, who was prince in Bologna, grandfather of the present Annibale, having been murdered by the Canci, who had conspired against him, not one of his family survived but Messer Giovanni Uno, who was in childhood. Immediately after his assassination the people rose and murdered all the Canci. This sprung from the house of Bentivogli enjoyed in those days in Bologna, which was so great that, although none remained there after the death of Annibale who was able to rule the state, the Bolognese, having information that there was one of the Bentivogli family in Florence, who up to that time had been considered the son of a blacksmith, sent to Florence for him and gave him the government of their city, and it was ruled by him until Messer Giovanni came in due course to the government. Uno Giovanni Bentivogli, born in Bologna 1438, died at Milan 1508. He ruled Bologna from 1462 to 1506. Machiavelli's strong condemnation of conspiracies may get its edge from his own very recent experience, February 1513, when he had been arrested and tortured for his alleged complicity in the Boscoli conspiracy. For this reason I consider that a prince ought to reckon conspiracies of little account when his people hold him in esteem, but when it is hostile to him, and bears hatred towards him, he ought to fear everything and everybody. And well-ordered states and wise princes have taken every care not to drive the nobles to desperation, and to keep the people satisfied and contented, for this is one of the most important objects a prince can have.
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0: Aim. Among the best ordered and governed kingdoms of our times is France, and in it are found many good institutions on which depend the liberty and security of the king. Of these the first is the parliament and its authority, because he who founded the kingdom, knowing the ambition of the nobility and their boldness, considered that a bit to their mouths would be necessary to hold them in. And, on the other side, knowing the hatred of the people, founded in fear, against the nobles, he wished to protect them, yet he was not anxious for this to be the particular care of the king, therefore, to take away the reproach which he would be liable to from the nobles for favoring the people, and from the people for favoring the nobles, he set up an arbiter, who should be one who could beat down the great and favor the lesser without reproach to the king. Neither could you have a better or a more prudent arrangement, or a greater source of security to the king and kingdom. From this one can draw another important conclusion, that princes ought to leave affairs of reproach to the management of others, and keep those of grace in their own hands. And further, I consider that a prince ought to cherish the nobles, but not so as to make himself hated by the people. It may appear, perhaps, to some who have examined the lives and deaths of the Roman emperors that many of them would be an example contrary to my opinion, seeing that some of them lived nobly and showed great qualities of soul. Nevertheless, they have lost their empire or have been killed by subjects who have conspired against them. Wishing, therefore, to answer these objections, I will recall the characters of some of the emperors, and will show that the causes of their ruin were not different to those alleged by me. At the same time, I will only submit for consideration those things that are noteworthy to him who studies the affairs of those times. It seems to me sufficient to take all those emperors who succeeded to the empire from Marcus the philosopher down to Maximinus. They were Marcus and his son Commodus, Pertinax, Julian, Severus and his son Antoninus Caracalla, Macrinus, Heliogabalus, Alexander, and Maximinus. There is first to note that, whereas in other principalities the ambition of the nobles and the insolence of the people only have to be contended with, the Roman emperors had a third difficulty in having to put up with the cruelty and avarice of their soldiers, a matter so beset with difficulties that it was the ruin of many, for it was a hard thing to give satisfaction both to soldiers and people, because the people loved peace, and for this reason they loved the unaspiring prince, whilst the soldiers loved the warlike prince who was bold, cruel, and rapacious, which qualities they were quite willing he should exercise upon the people, so that they could get double pay and give vent to their own greed and cruelty. Hence it arose that those emperors were always overthrown who, either by birth or training, had no great authority, and most of them, especially those who came new to the principality, recognizing the difficulty of these two opposing humors, were inclined to give satisfaction to the soldiers, caring little about injuring the people. Which course was necessary, because, as princes cannot help being hated by someone, they ought, in the first place, to avoid being hated by everyone, and when they cannot compass this, they ought to endeavor with the utmost diligence to avoid the hatred of the most powerful. Therefore, those emperors who through inexperience had need of special favor adhered more readily to the soldiers than to the people, a course which turned out advantageous to them or not, accordingly as the prince knew how to maintain authority over them. From these causes it arose that Marcus, Pertinax, and Alexander, being all men of modest life, lovers of justice, enemies to cruelty, humane, and benignant, came to a sad end except Marcus. He alone lived and died honored, because he had succeeded to the throne by hereditary title, and owed nothing either to the soldiers or the people. And afterwards, being possessed of many virtues which made him respected, he always kept both orders in their places whilst he lived, and was neither hated nor despised. But Pertinax was created emperor against the wishes of the soldiers, who, being accustomed to live licentiously under Commodus, could not endure the honest life to which Pertinax wished to reduce them, thus, having given cause for hatred, to which hatred there was added contempt for his old age, he was overthrown at the very beginning of his administration. And here it should be noted that hatred is acquired as much by good works as by bad ones. Therefore, as I said before, a prince wishing to keep his state is very often forced to do evil. For when that body is corrupt whom you think you have need of to maintain yourself, it may be either the people or the soldiers or the nobles, you have to submit to its humors and to gratify them. And then good works will do you harm. But let us come to Alexander, who was a man of such great goodness, that among the other praises which are accorded him is this, that in the 14 years he held the empire no one was ever put to death by him unjudged. Nevertheless, being considered effeminate and a man who allowed himself to be governed by his mother, he became despised. The army conspired against him, and murdered him. Turning now to the opposite characters of Commodus, Severus, Antoninus Caracalla, and Maximinus, you will find them all cruel and rapacious men who, to satisfy their soldiers, did not hesitate to commit every kind of iniquity against the people, and all, except Severus, came to a bad end. But in Severus there was so much valor that, keeping the soldiers friendly, although the people were oppressed by him, he reigned successfully, for his valor made him so much admired in the sight of the soldiers and the people that the latter were kept in a way astonished and awed and the former respectful and satisfied. And because the actions of this man, as a new prince, were great, I wish to show briefly that he knew well how to counterfeit the fox and the lion, which natures, as I said above, it is necessary for a prince to imitate. Knowing the sloth of the Emperor Julian, he persuaded the army in Sclavonia, of which he was captain, that it would be right to go to Rome and avenge the death of Pertinax, who had been killed by the Praetorian soldiers. And under this pretext, without appearing to aspire to the throne, he moved the army on Rome, and reached Italy before it was known that he had started. On his arrival at Rome, the Senate, through fear, elected him emperor and killed Julian. After this there remained for Severus, who wished to make himself master of the whole empire, two difficulties, one in Asia, where Niger, head of the Asiatic army, had caused himself to be proclaimed emperor, the other in the west where Albinus was, who also aspired to the throne. And as he considered it dangerous to declare himself hostile to both, he decided to attack Niger and to deceive Albinus. To the latter he wrote that, being elected emperor by the Senate, he was willing to share the dignity with him and sent him the title of Caesar, and, moreover, that the Senate had made Albinus his colleague, which things were accepted by Albinus as true. But after Severus had conquered and killed Niger, and settled Oriental affairs, he returned to Rome and complained to the Senate that Albinus, little recognizing the benefits that he had received from him, had by treachery sought to murder him, and for this ingratitude he was compelled to punish him. Afterwards he sought him out in France, and took from him his government and life. He who will, therefore, carefully examine the actions of this man will find him a most valiant lion and a most cunning fox. He will find him feared and respected by everyone, and not hated by the army, and it need not be wondered at that he, a new man, was able to hold the empire so well, because his supreme renown always protected him from that hatred which the people might have conceived against him for his violence. But his son Antoninus was a most eminent man, and had very excellent qualities, which made him admirable in the sight of the people and acceptable to the soldiers, for he was a warlike man, most enduring of fatigue, a despiser of all delicate food and other luxuries, which caused him to be beloved by the armies. Nevertheless, his ferocity and cruelties were so great and so unheard of that, after endless single murders, he killed a large number of the people of Rome and all those of Alexandria. He became hated by the whole world, and also feared by those he had around him, to such an extent that he was murdered in the midst of his army by a centurion. And here it must be noted that such like deaths, which are deliberately inflicted with a resolved and desperate courage, cannot be avoided by princes, because anyone who does not fear to die can inflict them, but a prince may fear them the less because they are very rare. He is only to be careful not to do any grave injury to those whom he employs or has around him in the service of the state. Antoninus had not taken this care, but had contumeliously killed a brother of that centurion, whom also he daily threatened, yet retaining his bodyguard, which, as it turned out, was a rash thing to do, and proved the emperor's ruin. But let us come to Commodus, to whom it should have been very easy to hold the empire, for, being the son of Marcus, he had inherited it, and he had only to follow in the footsteps of his father to please his people and soldiers, but, being by nature cruel and brutal, he gave himself up to amusing the soldiers and corrupting them, so that he might indulge his rapacity upon the people, on the other hand, not maintaining his dignity, often descending to the theater to compete with the gladiators, and doing other vile things, little worthy of the imperial majesty, he fell into contempt with the soldiers, and being hated by one party and despised by the other, he was conspired against and was killed. It remains to discuss the character of Maximinus. He was a very warlike man, and the armies, being disgusted with the effeminacy of Alexander, of whom I have already spoken, killed him and elected Maximinus to the throne. This he did not possess for long, for two things made him hated and despised, the one, his having kept sheep in Thrace, which brought him into contempt, it being well known to all, and considered a great indignity by every one, and the other, his having at the accession to his dominions deferred going to Rome and taking possession of the imperial seat. He had also gained a reputation for the utmost ferocity by having, through his prefects in Rome and elsewhere in the empire, practiced many cruelties, so that the whole world was moved to anger at the meanness of his birth and to fear at his barbarity. First Africa rebelled, then the Senate wheat all the people of Rome, and all Italy conspired against him, to which may be added his own army, this latter, besieging Aquileia and meeting with the difficulties in taking it, were disgusted with his cruelties, and fearing him less when they found so many against him, murdered him. I do not wish to discuss Heliogabalus, Macrinus, or Julian, who, being thoroughly contemptible, were quickly wiped out, but I will bring this discourse to a conclusion by saying that princes in our times have this difficulty of giving inordinate satisfaction to their soldiers in a far less degree, because, notwithstanding one has to give them some indulgence, that is soon done, none of these princes have armies that are veterans in the governance and administration of provinces, as were they armies of the Roman Empire, and whereas it was then more necessary to give satisfaction to the soldiers than to the people, it is now more necessary to all princes, except the Turk and the Sultan, to satisfy the people rather the soldiers, because the people are the more powerful. From the above I have excepted the Turk, who always keeps round him 12,000 infantry and 15,000 cavalry on which depend the security and strength of the kingdom, and it is necessary that, putting aside every consideration for the people, he should keep them his friends. The kingdom of the Sultan is similar, being entirely in the hands of soldiers, it follows again that, without regard to the people, he must keep them his friends. But you must note that the state of the Sultan is unlike all other principalities, for the reason that it is like the Christian pontificate, which cannot be called either an hereditary or a newly formed principality, because the sons of the old prince are not theirs, but he who is elected to that position by those who have authority, and the sons remain only noblemen. And this being an ancient custom, it cannot be called a new principality, because there are none of those difficulties in it that are met with in new ones, for although the prince is new, the constitution of the state is old, and it is framed so as to receive him as if he were its hereditary lord. But returning to the subject of our discourse, I say that whoever will consider it will acknowledge that either hatred or contempt has been fatal to the above-named emperors, and it will be recognized also how it happened that, a number of them acting in one way and a number in another, only one in each way came to a happy end and the rest to unhappy ones. Because it would have been useless and dangerous for Pertinax and Alexander, being new princes, to imitate Marcus, who was heir to the principality, and likewise it would have been utterly destructive to Caracalla, Commodus, and Maximinus to have imitated Severus, they not having sufficient valor to enable them to tread in his footsteps. Therefore a prince, new to the principality, cannot imitate the actions of Marcus, nor, again, is it necessary to follow those of Severus, but he ought to take from Severus those parts which are necessary to found his state, and from Marcus those which are proper and glorious to keep a state that may already be stable and firm.
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0: Firm. Chapter 20. Our fortresses, and many other things to which princes often resort, advantageous or hurtful? Uno, some princes, so as to hold securely the state, have disarmed their subjects, others have kept their subject towns distracted by factions, others have fostered enmities against themselves, others have laid themselves out to gain over those whom they distrusted in the beginning of their governments, some have built fortresses, some have overthrown and destroyed them. And although one cannot give a final judgment on all of these things unless one possesses the particulars of those states in which a decision has to be made, nevertheless I will speak as comprehensively as the matter of itself will admit. There never was a new prince who has disarmed his subjects, rather when he has found them disarmed he has always armed them, because, by arming them, those arms become yours, those men who were distrusted become faithful, and those who were faithful are kept so, and your subjects become your adherents. And whereas all subjects cannot be armed, yet when those whom you do arm are benefited, the others can be handled more freely, and this difference in their treatment, which they quite understand, makes the former your dependents, and the latter, considering it to be necessary that those who have the most danger and service should have the most reward, excuse you. But when you disarm them, you at once offend them by showing that you distrust them, either for cowardice or makes the former your dependents, and the latter, considering it to be necessary that those who have the most danger and service should have the most reward, excuse you. But when you disarm them,

Reality has always distributed arms. Histories are full of examples. But when a prince acquires a new state, which he adds as a province to his old one, then it is necessary to disarm the men of that state, except those who have been his adherents in acquiring it, and these again, weak time and opportunity, should be rendered soft and effeminate. And matters should be managed in such a way that all the armed men in the state shall be your own soldiers who in your old state were living near you. Three, our forefathers, and those who were reckoned wise, were accustomed to say that it was necessary to hold Pistoia by factions and Pisa by fortresses. And with this idea they fostered quarrels in some of their tributary towns so as to keep possession of them the more easily. This may have been well enough in those times when Italy was in a way balanced, but I do not believe that it can be accepted as a precept for today, because I do not believe that factions can ever be of use. Rather, it is certain that when the enemy comes upon you in divided cities you are quickly lost, because the weakest party will always assist the outside forces and the other will not be able to resist. The Venetians, moved, as I believe, by the above reasons, fostered the Guelph and Ghibelline factions in their tributary cities, and although they never allowed them to come to bloodshed, yet they nursed these disputes amongst them, so that the citizens, distracted by their differences, should not unite against them. Which, as we saw, did not afterwards turn out as expected, because, after the Rabaila, one party at once took courage and seized the state. Such methods argue, therefore, weakness in the prince, because these factions will never be permitted in a vigorous principality. Such methods for enabling one the more easily to manage subjects are only useful in times of peace, but if war comes this policy proves fallacious. Quattro, without doubt princes become great when they overcome the difficulties and obstacles by which they are confronted, and therefore fortune, especially when she desires to make a new prince great, who has a greater necessity to earn renown than an hereditary one, causes enemies to arise and form designs against him, in order that he may have the opportunity of overcoming them, and by them to mount higher, as by a ladder which his enemies have raised. For this reason many consider that a wise prince, when he has the opportunity, ought with the craft to foster some animosity against himself, so that, having crushed it, his renown may rise higher. Cinque princes, especially new ones, have found more fidelity and assistance in those men who in the beginning of their rule were distrusted than among those who in the beginning were trusted. Pandolfo Petrucci, Prince of Siena, ruled his state more by those who had been distrusted than by others. But on this question one cannot speak generally, for it varies so much with the individual. I will only say this, that those men who at the commencement of a princedom have been hostile, if they are of a description to need assistance to support themselves, can always be gained over with the greatest ease, and they will be tightly held to serve the prince with the fidelity, inasmuch as they know it to be very necessary for them to cancel by deeds the bad impression which he had formed of them, and thus the prince always extracts more profit from them than from those who, serving him in too much security, may neglect his affairs. And since the matter demands it, I must not fail to warn a prince, who by means of secret favors has acquired a new state, that he must well consider the reasons which induced those to favor him who did so, and if it be not a natural affection towards him, but only discontent with their government, then he will only keep them friendly with great trouble and difficulty, for it will be impossible to satisfy them. And weighing well the reasons for this in those examples which can be taken from ancient and modern affairs, we shall find that it is easier for the prince to make friends of those men who were contented under the former government, and are therefore his enemies, than of those who, being discontented with it, were favorable to him and encouraged him to seize it. Say, it has been a custom with the princes, in order to hold their states more securely, to build fortresses that may serve as a bridle and bed to those who might design to work against them, and as a place of refuge from a first attack. He praised this system because it has been made use of formerly. Notwithstanding that, Messer Niccolo Vitelli in our times has been seen to demolish two fortresses in Città di Castello so that he might keep that state. Guido Baldo, Duke of Urbino, on returning to his dominion, whence he had been driven by Cesare Borgia, raised to the foundations all the fortresses in that province, and considered that without them it would be more difficult to lose it. The Bentivogli returning to Bologna came to a similar decision.

Fortresses, therefore, are useful or not according to circumstances. If they do you good in one way, they injure you in another. And this question can be reasoned thus. The prince who has more to fear from the people than from foreigners ought to build fortresses, but he who has more to fear from foreigners than from the people ought to leave them alone. The castle of Milan, built by Francesco Sforza, has made, and will make, more trouble for the house of Sforza than any other disorder in the state. For this reason, the best possible fortress is not to be hated by the people, because, although you may hold the fortresses, yet they will not save you if the people hate you, for there will never be wanting foreigners to assist a people who have taken arms against you. It has not been seen in our times that such fortresses have been of use to any prince, unless to the Countess of Forli. Uno, when the Count Girolamo, her consort, was killed, for by that means she was able to withstand the popular attack and wait for assistance from Milan, and thus recover her state, and the posture of affairs was such at that time that the foreigners could not assist the people. But fortresses were of little value to her afterwards when Cesare Borgia attacked her, and when the people, her enemy, were allied with the foreigners. Therefore, it would have been safer for her, both then and before, not to have been hated by the people than to have had the fortresses. All these things considered then, I shall praise him who builds fortresses as well as him who does not, and I shall blame whoever, trusting in them, cares little about being hated by the people. Uno, Catherine Sforza, a daughter of Galeazzo Sforza and Lucrezia Landriani, born 1463, died 1509. It was to the Countess of Forli that Machiavelli was sent as envoy in 1499. A letter from Fortunati to the Countess announces the appointment. I have been with the Signori, wrote Fortunati, to learn whom they would send and when. They tell me that Niccolo Machiavelli, a learned young Florentine noble, secretary to my lords of the Ten, is to leave with me at once. Chiefe, Catherine Sforza, by Count Pasolini, translated by P. Sylvester, 1898. Chapter 21. How a prince should conduct himself so as to gain renown. Nothing makes a prince so much esteemed as great enterprises and setting a fine example. We have in our time Ferdinand of Aragon, the present king of Spain. He can almost be called a new prince, because he has risen, by fame and glory, from being an insignificant king to be the foremost king in Christendom, and if you will consider his deeds you will find them all great and some of them extraordinary. In the beginning of his reign he attacked Granada, and this enterprise was the foundation of his dominions. He did this quietly at first and without any fear of hindrance, for he held the minds of the barons of Castile occupied in thinking of the war and not anticipating any innovations. Thus they did not perceive that by these means he was acquiring power and authority over them. He was able with the money of the church and of the people to sustain his armies, and by that long war to lay the foundation for the military skill which has since distinguished him. Further, always using religion as a plea, so as to undertake greater schemes, he devoted himself with pious cruelty to driving out and clearing his kingdom of the Moors, nor could there be a more admirable example, nor one more rare. Under the same cloak he assailed Africa, he came down on Italy, he has finally attacked France, and thus his achievements and designs have always been great, and have kept the minds of his people in suspense and admiration and occupied with the issue of them. And his actions have arisen in such a way, one out of the other, that men have never been given time to work steadily against him. Again, it much assists a prince to set unusual examples in internal affairs, similar to those which are related of Messer Bernabo da Milano, Vu, when he had the opportunity, by any one in civil life doing some extraordinary thing, either good or bad, would take some method of rewarding or punishing him, which would be much spoken about. And a prince ought, above all things, always endeavor in every action to gain for himself the reputation of being a great and remarkable man. A prince is also respected when he is either a true friend or a downright enemy, that is to say, when, without any reservation, he declares himself in favor of one party against the other, which course will always be more advantageous than standing neutral, because if two of your powerful neighbors come to blows, they are of such a character that, if one of them conquers,
You have either to fear him or not. In either case, it will always be more advantageous for you to declare yourself and to make war strenuously, because, in the first case, if you do not declare yourself, you will invariably fall a prey to the conqueror, to the pleasure and satisfaction of him who has been conquered, and you will have no reasons to offer, nor anything to protect or to shelter you. Because he who conquers does not want doubtful friends who will not aid him in the time of trial, and he who loses will not harbor you because you did not willingly, sword in hand, court his fate. Antiochus went into Greece, being sent for by the Aetolians to drive out the Romans. He sent envoys to the Achaeans, who were friends of the Romans, exhorting them to remain neutral, and on the other hand the Romans urged them to take up arms. This question came to be discussed in the council of the Achaeans, where the legate of Antiochus urged them to stand neutral. To this the Roman legate answered, "As for that which has been said, that it is better and more advantageous for your state not to interfere in our war, nothing can be more erroneous, because by not interfering you will be left, without favor or consideration, the guerdon of the conqueror. Thus it will always happen that he who is not your friend will demand your neutrality, whilst he who is your friend will entreat you to declare yourself with arms." And the resolute princes, to avoid present dangers, generally follow the neutral path, and are generally ruined. But when a prince declares himself gallantly in favor of one side, if the party with whom he allies himself conquers, although the victor may be powerful and may have him at his mercy, yet he is indebted to him, and there is established a bond of amity, and men are never so shameless as to become a monument of ingratitude by oppressing you. Victories, after all, are never so complete that the victor must not show some regard, especially to justice. But if he with whom you ally yourself loses, you may be sheltered by him, and whilst he is able he may aid you, and you become companions on a fortune that may rise again. In the second case, when those who fight are of such a character that you have no anxiety as to who may conquer, so much the more is it greater prudence to be allied, because you assist at the destruction of one by the aid of another who, if he had been wise, would have saved him, and conquering, as it is impossible that he should not do with your assistance, he remains at your discretion. And here it is to be noted that a prince ought to take care never to make an alliance with one more powerful than himself for the purposes of attacking others, unless necessity compels him, as is said above, because if he conquers you are at his discretion, and princes ought to avoid as much as possible being at the discretion of anyone. The Venetians joined with France against the Duke of Milan, and this alliance, which caused their ruin, could have been avoided. But when it cannot be avoided, as happened to the Florentines when the Pope and Spain sent armies to attack Lombardy, then in such a case, for the above reasons, the prince ought to favor one of the parties. Never let any government imagine that it can choose perfectly safe courses, rather let it expect to have to take very doubtful ones, because it is found in ordinary affairs that one never seeks to avoid one trouble without running into another. But prudence consists in knowing how to distinguish the character of troubles, and for choice to take the lesser evil. A prince ought also to show himself a patron of ability, and to honor the proficient in every articolo. At the same time he should encourage his citizens to practice their callings peaceably, both in commerce and agriculture, and in every other following, so that the one should not be deterred from improving his possessions for fear lest they be taken away from him or another from opening up trade for fear of taxes, but the prince ought to offer rewards to whoever wishes to do these things and designs in any way to honor his city or state. Further, he ought to entertain the people with the festivals and spectacles at convenient seasons of the year, and as every city is divided into guilds or into societies, he ought to hold such bodies in esteem, and associate with them sometimes, and show himself an example of courtesy and liberality, nevertheless, always maintaining the majesty of his rank, for this he must never consent to abating anything. Uno guilds or societies, in artio in tribu. Artio were craft or trade guilds, cfe. Florio, arte, a whole company of any trade in any city or corporation town. The guilds of Florence are most admirably described by Mr. Edgecombe Staley in his work on the subject, Methuen, 1906.
Institutions of a somewhat similar character, called Dartel, exist in Russia today, CF. Sir Mackenzie Wallace's Russia, ed 1905, the sons, were always during the working season members of an artel. In some of the larger towns there are artels of a much more complex kind, permanent associations, possessing large capital, and pecuniarily responsible for the acts of the individual members. The word Yartel, despite its apparent similarity, is, Mr. Aylmer Mott assures me, no connection with the Ars Brut Arte. Its root is that of the verb erotisia, to bind oneself by an oath, and it is generally admitted to be only another form of erota, which now signifies a regimental company. In both words the underlying idea is that of a body of men united by an oath. Tribu were possibly Gentile groups, united by common descent, and included individuals connected by marriage. Perhaps our words Sixiboriclansu would be most appropriate. Chapter XXE. Concerning the secretaries of princes. The choice of servants is of no little importance to a prince, and they are good or not according to the discrimination of the prince. And the first opinion which one forms of a prince, and of his understanding, is by observing the men he has around him, and when they are capable and faithful he may always be considered wise, because he has known how to recognize the capable and to keep them faithful. But when they are otherwise one cannot form a good opinion of him, for the prime error which he made was in choosing them. There were none who knew Messer Antonio da Venafro as the servant of Pandolfo Petrucci, Prince of Siena, who would not consider Pandolfo to be a very clever man in having Venafro for his servant. Because there are three classes of intellects, one which comprehends by itself, another which appreciates what others comprehended, and a third which neither comprehends by itself nor by the showing of others, the first is the most excellent, the second is good, the third is useless. Therefore, it follows necessarily that, if Pandolfo was not in the first rank, he was in the second. For whenever one has judgment to know good and bad when it is said and done, although he himself may not have the initiative, yet he can recognize the good and the bad in his servant, and the one he can praise and the other correct. Thus the servant cannot hope to deceive him, and is kept honest. But to enable a prince to form an opinion of his servant there is one test which never fails. When you see the servant thinking more of his own interests than of yours, and seeking inwardly his own profit in everything, such a man will never make a good servant, nor will you ever be able to trust him, because he who has the state of another in his hands ought never to think of himself, but always of his prince, and never pay any attention to matters in which the prince is not concerned. On the other hand, to keep his servant honest the prince ought to study him, honoring him, enriching him, doing him kindnesses, sharing with him the honors and cares, and at the same time let him see that he cannot stand alone, so that many honors may not make him desire more, many riches make him wish for more, and that many cares may make him dread chances. When, therefore, servants, and princes towards servants, are thus disposed, they can trust each other, but when it is otherwise, the end will always be disastrous for either one or the other. Chapter 23. How flatterers should be avoided. I do not wish to leave out an important branch of this subject, for it is a danger from which princes are with difficulty preserved, unless they are very careful and discriminating. It is that of flatterers, of whom courts are full, because men are so self-complacent in their own affairs, and in a way so deceived in them, that they are preserved with difficulty from this pest, and if they wish to defend themselves they run the danger of falling into contempt. Because there is no other way of guarding oneself from flatterers except letting men understand that to tell you the truth does not offend you, but when everyone may tell you the truth, respect for you abates. Therefore a wise prince ought to hold a third course by choosing the wise men in his state, and giving to them only the liberty of speaking the truth to him, and then only of those things of which he inquires, and of none others, but he ought to question them upon everything, and listen to their opinions, and afterwards form his own conclusions. With these counselors, separately and collectively, he ought to carry himself in such a way that each of them should know that, the more freely he shall speak, the more he shall be preferred. Outside of these, he should listen to no one, pursue the thing resolved on, and be steadfast in his resolutions.
He who does otherwise is either overthrown by flatterers, or is so often changed by varying opinions that he falls into contempt. I wish on this subject to adduce a modern example. Fra Luca, the man of affairs to Maximilian, uno de present emperor, speaking of his majesty, said, he consulted with no one, yet never got his own way in anything. This arose because of his following a practice the opposite to the above, for the emperor is a secretive man. He does not communicate his designs to anyone, nor does he receive opinions on them. But as in carrying them into effect they become revealed and known, they are at once obstructed by those men whom he has around him, and he, being pliant, is diverted from them. Hence it follows that those things he does one day he undoes the next, and no one ever understands what he wishes or intends to do, and no one can rely on his resolutions. Uno Maximilian I, born in 1459, died 1519, Emperor of the Holy Roman Empire. He married, first, Mary, daughter of Charles the Bold, after her death, Bianca Sforza, and thus became involved in Italian politics. A prince, therefore, ought always to take counsel, but only when he wishes and not when others wish. He ought rather to discourage everyone from offering advice unless he asks it, but, however, he ought to be a constant inquirer, and afterwards a patient listener concerning the things of which he inquired. Also, on learning that anyone, on any consideration, has not told him the truth, he should let his anger be felt. And if there are some who think that a prince who conveys an impression of his wisdom is not so through his own ability, but through the good advisers that he has around him, beyond doubt they are deceived, because this is an axiom which never fails, that a prince who is not wise himself will never take good advice, unless by chance he has yielded his affairs entirely to one person who happens to be a very prudent man. In this case indeed he may be well governed, but it would not be for long, because such a governor would in a short time take away his state from him. But if a prince who is not inexperienced should take counsel from more than one, he will never get united counsels, nor will he know how to unite them. Each of the counselors will think of his own interests, and the prince will not know how to control them or to see through them. And they are not to be found otherwise, because men will always prove untrue to you unless they are kept honest by constraint. Therefore it must be inferred that good counsels, whencesoever they come, are born of the wisdom of the prince, and not the wisdom of the prince from good counsels. Chapter 24. Why the princes of Italy have lost their states. The previous suggestions, carefully observed, will enable a new prince to appear well established, and render him at once more secure and fixed in the state than if he had been long seated there. For the actions of a new prince are more narrowly observed than those of an hereditary one, and when they are seen to be able they gain more men and bind far tighter than ancient blood, because men are attracted more by the present than by the past, and when they find the present good they enjoy it and seek no further. They will also make the utmost defense of a prince if he fails them not in other things. Thus it will be a double glory for him to have established a new principality, and adorned and strengthened it with the good laws, good arms, good allies, and with a good example. So will it be a double disgrace to him who, born a prince, shall lose his state by want of wisdom. And if those signors are considered who have lost their states in Italy in our times, such as the King of Naples, the Duke of Milan, and others, there will be found in them, firstly, one common defect in regard to arms from the causes which have been discussed at length. In the next place, some one of them will be seen, either to have had the people hostile, or if he has had the people friendly, he has not known how to secure the nobles. In the absence of these defects, states that have power enough to keep an army in the field cannot be lost. Philip of Macedon, not the father of Alexander the Great, but he who was conquered by Titus Quintius, had not much territory compared to the greatness of the Romans and of Greece who attacked him. Yet being a warlike man who knew how to attract the people and secure the nobles, he sustained the war against his enemies for many years, and if in the end he lost the dominion of some cities, nevertheless he retained the kingdom. Therefore, do not let our princes accuse fortune for the loss of their principalities after so many years' possession, but rather their own sloth, because in quiet times they never thought there could be a change. It is a common defect in men not to make any provision in the calm against the tempest,
And when afterwards the bad times came, they thought of flight and not of defending themselves, and they hoped that the people, disgusted with the insolence of the conquerors, would recall them. Discorse, when others fail, may be good, but it is very bad to have neglected all other expedients for that, since you would never wish to fall because you trusted to be able to find someone later on to restore you. This again either does not happen, or, if it does, it will not be for your security, because the deliverance is of no avail which does not depend upon yourself, those only are reliable, certain, and durable that depend on yourself and your valor. Chapter 25. What fortune can affect in human affairs and how to withstand her? It is not unknown to me how many men have had, and still have, the opinion that the affairs of the world are in such wise governed by fortune and by God that men with their wisdom cannot direct them and that no one can even help them, and because of this they would have us believe that it is not necessary to labor much in affairs, but to let chance govern them. This opinion has been more credited in our times because of the great changes in affairs which have been seen, and may still be seen, every day, beyond all human conjecture. Sumetimes pondering over this, I am in some degree inclined to their opinion. Nevertheless, not to extinguish our free will, I hold it to be true that fortune is the arbiter of one half of our actions, uno, but that she still leaves us to direct the other half, or perhaps a little less. Uno Frederick the Great was accustomed to say, the older one gets the more convinced one becomes that His Majesty King Chance does three quarters of the business of this miserable universe. Sorelle's Eastern Question. He compare her to one of those raging rivers, which when in flood overflows the plains, sweeping away trees and buildings, bearing away the soil from place to place, everything flies before it, all yield to its violence, without being able in any way to withstand it, and yet, though its nature be such, it does not follow therefore that men, when the weather becomes fair, shall not make provision, both with defenses and barriers, in such a manner that, rising again, the waters may pass away by canal, and their force be neither so unrestrained nor so dangerous. So it happens with the fortune, who shows her power where valor has not prepared to resist her, and thither she turns her forces where she knows that barriers and defenses have not been raised to constrain her. And if you will consider Italy, which is the seat of these changes, and which has given to... But confining myself more to the particular, I say that a prince may be seen happy today and ruined tomorrow without having shown any change of disposition or character. This, I believe, arises firstly from causes that have already been discussed at length, namely, that the prince who relies entirely on fortune is lost when it changes. He believe also that he will be successful who directs his actions according to the spirit of the times, and that he whose actions do not accord with the times will not be successful. Because men are seen, in affairs that lead to the end which every man has before him, namely, glory and riches, to get there by various methods, one with caution, another with haste, one by force, another by skill, one by patience, another by its opposite, and each one succeeds in reaching the goal by a different method. One can also see of two cautious men the one attain his end, the other fail, and similar men by different observances are equally successful, the one being cautious, the other impetuous. All this arises from nothing else than whether or not they conform in their methods to the spirit of the times. This follows from what I have said, that two men working differently bring about the same effect, and of two working similarly, one attains his object and the other does not.

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1: Not. Changes in estate also issue from this, for if, to one who governs himself with caution and patience, times and affairs converge in such a way that his administration is successful, his fortune is made. But if times and affairs change, he is ruined if he does not change his course of action. But a man is not often found sufficiently circumspect to know how to accommodate himself to the change, both because he cannot deviate from what nature inclines him to do, and also because, having always prospered by acting in one way, he cannot be persuaded that it is well to leave it, and, therefore, the cautious man, when it is time to turn adventurous, does not know how to do it, hence he is ruined. But had he changed his conduct with the times, fortune would not have changed. Pope Julius II went to work impetuously in all his affairs, and found the times and circumstances conformed so well to that line of action that he always met with success. Consider his first enterprise against Bologna, Messer Giovanni Bentivogli being still alive. The Venetians were not agreeable to it, nor was the King of Spain, and he had the enterprise still under discussion with the King of France. Nevertheless, he personally entered upon the expedition with his accustomed boldness and energy, a move which made Spain and the Venetians stand irresolute and passive, the latter from fear, the former from desire to recover the kingdom of Naples. On the other hand, he drew after him the King of France, because that king, having observed the movement, and desiring to make the Pope his friend so as to humble the Venetians, found it impossible to refuse him. Therefore, Julius with his impetuous action accomplished what no other pontiff with the simple human wisdom could have done, for if he had waited in Rome until he could get away, with his plans arranged and everything fixed, as any other pontiff would have done, he would never have succeeded. Because the King of France would have made 1,000 excuses, and the others would have raised 1,000 fears. He will leave his other actions alone, as they were all alike, and they all succeeded, for the shortness of his life did not let him experience the contrary, but if circumstances had arisen which required him to go cautiously, his ruin would have followed, because he would never have deviated from those ways to which nature inclined him. He concluded, therefore, that, fortune being changeful and mankind steadfast in their ways, so long as the two are in agreement men are successful, but unsuccessful when they fall out. For my part, one consider that it is better to be adventurous than cautious, because fortune is a woman, and if you wish to keep her under it is necessary to beat and ill-use her, and it is seen that she allows herself to be mastered by the adventurous rather than by those who go to work more coldly. She's, therefore, always, womanlike, a lover of young men, because they are less cautious, more violent, and with more audacity command her. Chapter XXVI. An exhortation to liberate Italy from the barbarians. Having carefully considered the subject of the above discourses, and wondering within myself whether the present times were propitious to a new prince, and whether there were elements that would give an opportunity to a wise and virtuous one to introduce a new order of things, which would do honor to him and good to the people of this country, it appears to me that so many things concur to favor a new prince that I never knew a time more fit than the present. And if, as I said, it was necessary that the people of Israel should be captive so as to make manifest the ability of Moses, that the Persians should be oppressed by the Medes so as to discover the greatness of the soul of Cyrus, and that the Athenians should be dispersed to illustrate the capabilities of Theseus, then at the present time, in order to discover the virtue of an Italian spirit, it was necessary that Italy should be reduced to the extremity that she is now in, that she should be more enslaved than the Hebrews, more oppressed than the Persians, more scattered than the Athenians, without head, without order, beaten, despised, torn, overrun, and to have endured every kind of desolation. Although lately some spark may have been shown by one, which made us think he was ordained by God for our redemption, nevertheless it was afterwards seen, in the height of his career, that fortune rejected him, so that Italy, left as without life, waits for him who shall yet heal her wounds and put an end to the ravaging and plundering of Lombardy, to the swindling and taxing of the kingdom and of Tuscany, and cleanse those sores that for long have festered. It is seen how she entreats God to send someone who shall deliver her from these wrongs and barbarous insolencies. It is seen also that she is ready and willing to follow a banner if only someone will raise it. Nor is there to be seen at present one in whom she can bless more hope than in your illustrious house, uno, with its valor and fortune, favored by God and by the church of which it is now the chief, and which could be made the head of this redemption. This will not be difficult if you will recall to yourself the actions and lives of the men I have named. And although they were great and wonderful men, yet they were men, and each one of them had no more opportunity than the present offers, for their enterprises were neither more just nor easier than this, nor was God more their friend than he is yours. Uno, Giuliano de' Medici. He had just been created a cardinal by Leo X. In 1523 Giuliano was elected pope, and took the title of Clement VII. With us there is great justice, because that war is just which is necessary, and arms are hallowed when there is no other hope but in them. Here there is the greatest willingness, and where the willingness is great the difficulties cannot be great if you will only follow those men to whom I have directed your attention. Further than this, how extraordinarily the ways of God have been manifested beyond example, the sea has divided, a cloud has led the way, the rock has poured forth water, it has rained manna, everything has contributed to your greatness, you ought to do the rest. God is not willing to do everything, and thus take away our free will and that share of glory which belongs to us. And it is not to be wondered at if none of the above-named Italians have been able to accomplish all that is expected from your illustrious house, and if in so many revolutions in Italy, and in so many campaigns, it has always appeared as if military virtue were exhausted, this has happened because the old order of things was not good, and none of us have known how to find a new one. And nothing honors a man more than to establish new laws and new ordinances when he himself was newly risen. Such things when they are well founded and dignified will make him revered and admired. And in Italy there are not wanting opportunities to bring such into use in every form. Yet there is great valor in the limbs whilst it fails in the head. Look attentively at the duels and the hand-to-hand combats, how superior the Italians are in strength, dexterity, and subtlety. But when it comes to armies they do not bear comparison, and this springs entirely from the insufficiency of the leaders, since those who are capable are not obedient, and each one seems to himself to know, there having never been any one so distinguished above the rest, either by valor or fortune, that others would yield to him. Hence it is that for so long a time, and during so much fighting in the past 20 years, whenever there has been an army wholly Italian, it has always given a poor account of itself. The first witness to this is Il Taro, afterwards Alessandria, Capua, Genoa, Vaila, Bologna, Mestri Due. Due the battles of Il Taro, 1495, Alessandria, 1499, Capua, 1501, Genoa, 1507, Vaila, 1509, Bologna, 1511, Mestri, 1513. If, therefore, your illustrious house wishes to follow these remarkable men who have redeemed their country, it is necessary before all things, as a true foundation for every enterprise, to be provided with your own forces, because there can be no more faithful, truer, or better soldiers. And although singly they are good, altogether they will be much better when they find themselves commanded by their prince, honored by him, and maintained at his expense. Therefore it is necessary to be prepared with such arms, so that you can be defended against foreigners by Italian valor. And although Swiss and Spanish infantry may be considered very formidable, nevertheless there is a defect in both, by reason of which a third order would not only be able to oppose them, but might be relied upon to overthrow them. For the Spaniards cannot resist cavalry, and the Switzers are afraid of infantry whenever they encounter them in close combat. Owing to this, as has been and may again be seen, the Spaniards are unable to resist French cavalry, and the Switzers are overthrown by Spanish infantry. And although a complete proof of this latter cannot be shown, nevertheless there was some evidence of it at the Battle of Ravenna, When the Spanish infantry were confronted by German battalions, who followed the same tactics as the Swiss, when the Spaniards, by agility of body and with the aid of their shields, got in under the pikes of the Germans and stood out of danger, able to attack, while the Germans stood helpless, and, if the cavalry had not dashed up, all would have been over with them. It is possible, therefore, knowing the defects of both these infantries, to invent a new one, which will resist cavalry and not be afraid of infantry. This need not create a new order of arms, but a variation upon the old. And these are the kind of improvements which confer power upon a new prince. Unity, therefore, ought not to be allowed to pass for letting Italy at last see her liberator appear. Nor can one express the love with which he would be received in all those provinces which have suffered so much from these foreign scourings. With what thirst for revenge, with what stubborn faith, with what devotion, with what tears. What door would be closed to him? Who would refuse obedience to him? What envy would hinder him? What Italian would refuse him homage? To all of us this barbarous dominion stinks. Let, therefore, your illustrious house take up this charge with the courage and hope with which all just enterprises are undertaken, so that under its standard our native country may be ennobled, and under its auspices may be verified that saying of Petrarch, Virtù contro al furore prendere l'arme, e fia il combatter corto, che l'antico valore negli italici cuor non è ancor morto. Virtue against fury shall advance the fight, and the 17th combat soon shall put to flight, for the old Roman valor is not dead, nor in th Italians' breasts extinguished. Edward Dacre, 1640.
0: 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And The Daily Worker, we are on Wednesdays at 10 o'clock Central Standard Time. Again, thank you for joining us here for listening to the entire coverage of The Prince by Niccolo Machiavelli. The translated version through W.K. Marriott. And as always, folks, we do appreciate you joining us here on the Unexplained Radio Network. Join us again next month. I think it's Blue Nights or so. We'll be covering a live episode for the Dubliner and the Dubliners. So once the Dubliners come up, that'll be next month. But right now, thank you for joining us on Valentine's Day, making a very special Valentine's Day for you and all. Here with Machiavelli's The Prince. Again, this has been The Daily Worker on the Unexplained Radio Network, unexplainedradio.com. Happy Valentine's, folks, on this 14th day of February 2026. And to everyone out there, from all of us at The Daily Worker, in solidarity.

All right, we are here. This is Unexplained Love on the 22nd day of January 2026 here in Garland, the Great Republic of Texas. I am Nick Dix. I am your host. We are on unexplainedradio.com, the Unexplained Radio Network. All right, you can go in there. 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And as always, you can call us up on the wild card line while we're on the air, 469-893-0054. Again, 469-893-0054. International callers plus 1-469-893-0054 on the wild card line. Really appreciate everybody joining us tonight. We had a lot of great listeners earlier, and we're really just going through it right now, just picking up some of the stuff. Very appreciative to our listeners that came us globally from Germany, Bolivia, Bahamas, and the rest of the Federation. All right. I know Putin's a big fan, but hey, he's a good guy. If you don't like him, he's not. Whatever. I don't know. I'm not really here to address that. I'm here to address the love life. But hey, all right. All right. I don't know. All right. We are here. We got a lot of different little things to comment on tonight. We have some very, very interesting tales of the sex land to bring you. And I'm just happy to be here. I mean, that's it. I know we're having our Wintergeddon or whatever the hell. We don't really get a lot of stuff here in the North Texas region, but we do get some very cold weather that develops in ice every once in a while. And so we have some icy conditions and everything. So we're going to be have some days off for the next few days, but we're also going to report back to you like any of the conditions that actually show up, maybe some closings and everything else before I bring those back on a Monday. Just so we can inform the listeners of what's going on, maybe put them between the breaks. But that being said, we have a lot to talk about and we have a lot to do. And tonight's show, Unexplained Love's on. Tomorrow night, don't forget, New Aeon Now, new episodes of that coming up. And let's get this started, all right? How about that? Now, also join us in unexplainedradio.com on the Unexplained Radio Network. Go in there, talk to the chatter, chat away, and if I have time, I'll read some of that stuff. But if not, give us a call on the wild card line. We'll answer your questions, or we'll hang up on you. All right. So, here is some very, very things, interesting things. These are sex ed horror stories. These are weird things that will make you feel a little bit better that you took the non-sex ed class because you were doing Bible study down in the library. Now, I remember like when I was a kid and stuff, they had the option of sex ed. You could do sex ed or you could go down to the library and do nothing, which I did do the sex ed thing, but I did try to get out of it so I could just go down to the library and do nothing. But the sex ed thing was pretty interesting because I learned that everybody's going to get the AIDS. And damned if they weren't right. All right. Well, our first one here is this is from somebody that was in sex ed at one time. And this is the awkward situation that occurred while they were there. And there's going to be a lot of other awkward situations in sex ed class. Our first one says a boy in my class asked the teacher if, in all seriousness, he could keep his sperm in a tank as a pet. And he could. And sperm grew up to be a nice fishy. Anyway. All right. Moving on down the line. Sticky situation here. In the middle of a lesson explaining tampons and sanitary towels, one girl asked which way up a pad was meant to be used. It received a collective winch from the other girls in the room as we all imagined a pad being used the sticky side up. I guess they were saying like at the moment they imagined that, like she was trying to say, you put the sticky side on you. Yeah, that would be like I mean and that would probably pull a lot of hairs and skin. So watch out for that. Don't try that at home, kids. Do sticky side down. All right, and that's for all you guys out there want to know. The curtain and the drapes. Let's see. When I was in middle school, sex ed class, the teacher separated the boys and the girls in order for our respective sexes to come up with a list of questions that we had for the other.
When we all came back and began asking each other questions, one boy asked, "Do redhead girls have redheaded pubic hair?" I was the only redheaded girl in the class, so all 24 pairs of eyes, including the teacher, turned to me for the answer. This has got to be... The teacher that did this is an idiot. Okay, first off, this is why nurses usually do this stuff nowadays, because they don't want to get sued. But the thing is that school nurse. The even the guy, like, you know, you're bound to put your eyes out there and go to the. I mean, I used to teach like high school English, and I remember like one time, like, you know, somebody's like, "Hey, I need to go to the bathroom," and you know, he's like, "All right," he's like, "Hey, why you need to take your bag?" And he says, "Well, I have to," and I was like, "Oh, sorry, you know, I wasn't thinking," because you know. I was like, okay, well, it was a lady, so, anyway. That was awkward enough, but this thing here, I mean, you're obviously going to look over there, and you're like, okay, you got to come up with the answer, and the answer shouldn't have been delivered by other students at all, and the guy should have basically, if he was going to do this, best weed out the questions that were, or at least, I don't know, just something, I mean, just, maybe just keep it with the boys and the girls asking their own things and stuff. Just let it be, because I mean a lot of stuff just gets too hard, and that's really awkward. Everybody looks back at her. And says, "I was the only redhead girl in the class," and so all 24 pair of eyes, including the teacher, turned to me for the answer. We just read that. I had a talk about my pubic hair in front of a large group of 13-year-olds, who now all know that the curtains do indeed match the drapes. This is that, what an idiot teacher. You never, I mean, there's no way in hell that I'm going to have a 13-year-old girl discuss her pubic hair in the classroom. I mean, no. I mean, you know, even if it's just to say that, yeah, you know, you're redheaded, so it's going to be red. What the hell you think? You know, I mean, if anything, I think you should approach the subject, but if you're going to, the teacher should have come up and said, "What are you, stupid? I mean, you know, it's, if you're brown hair, you got brown hair. You're blonde hair, you're blonde hair. You're black hair, you're black hair. You know, unless they have purple hair, it's probably that's dyed and stuff. It's only when you dye the hair that the hair didn't come out the same. Look at your arms. I mean, your arms, like if you have hair on your arms and you're blonde headed, you're probably going to see much of it, but you have blonde hair there. Ugh. That I blame the teacher. What a stupid. You know, at least they could have had the girls still separating. That's very embarrassing. Now all the boys are like, "Oh my God, she's got some hot red pubes down there. I want to check them out." All right, number four. I had a sex ed teacher who told us in detail about how unpleasant she found female condoms from her own personal experience. In her own words, it was like having sex with a paper bag stuffed in there. I don't even know if they make the... I think they still make the female condoms. I guess I seen them the other day, but I haven't thought about that in a while. That's why you should just have sex without condoms, because it feels so much better. I think they still make the female condoms. I guess I seen them the other day, but I haven't thought about that in a while.

you kind of got to be trained to teach sexual education, or you've got to be at least like somebody that's in a medical field or something other, something that's just not this, definitely not this. And I got to say that I don't know. I mean, yeah, I get like sometimes like, yeah, like, if you're going to go off topic, like what we're doing here tonight. But I mean, this is for an adult audience or children that just decide they want to live listen to an adult show. And so, this encourage audiences over the age of 18. But if you're younger than that, I have almost no way to stop you because I can not stop people listening to me from around the world. So I have no clue what to do. But that being said, yes, I will talk from experience on here because I'm talking to you like a friend. You can't get in a tangent and go talking experience, with a bunch of little kids. This is a true thing. I remember like one time, I didn't really have a sex ed problem like this or question, but I do remember that a long time ago I was in driver's ed. And there was a video. And there was a video, and there was like this guy, some old coroner from like Tennessee. And these kids had died, drunk driving or whatever. And so the video was about drunk driving and deaths and children or like, well, young adults, I guess. And so what happened was he said, the problem was is they were just drinking straight that whiskey when, that was sipping whiskey. They should have been, he said that was sipping whiskey, and that was pretty much his comment as to why they got drunk and died. So I wrote down like sip your whiskey. I was like, this is very important stuff. I mean, and I mean, granted, like, yes, if you would take time to sip your whiskey instead of just downing it shot after shot after shot, yes, granted, but it doesn't change the fact that, I mean, I guess the time would be different, but drinking the same amount of alcohol would create almost the same amount of drunkenness unless you spread it out over a long period of time. And I get that, but I don't think that was the purpose or the point that you should have been reaching with that story. But hey, it was the 90s, folks. So yeah, write that down in your books, folks, right now. Zip your whiskey. All right. I don't even know if I do down. It depends. Like sometimes, like if we get a shot for supper, like we'll do Jameson and I'll sit around drink Guinness and we'll get a shot of Jameson and I'll just down that. But I'm not really big into whiskey, so I'm just more big into beer. I mean, I'd rather just drink the Guinness than anyway, the Jameson. All right, here's the next one, number five. The thing I remember the most is the teacher who told us she used to have sex with a lot of guys, and each time she gave away a piece of herself. She said she felt sad and empty until Jesus Christ came into her life and filled that hole. And I wrote laughing out loud. Then we watched a slideshow of all the things you could catch. They maybe mentioned condoms, but we were quick to remind they but were quick to remind us that the safest sex was no sex until marriage. Then we all had to sign our name to a piece of paper pledging we'd stay abstinent. So we could get a CD case that said doing it doesn't get it. I don't know what the hell doing it doesn't get it. And whatever. Maybe that's why we had a 12-year-old pregnant school girl in my school. First off, okay, so a CD kind of like like a not a jewel case, but they're talking about like the old like I guess like the one where you put like a bunch of your CDs and you save it in there and stuff and you get rid of your cases. Doing it doesn't get it. I still don't understand what the logic of that is. My thing is they never I remember when I did sex ed back in like when I was in middle school and probably the year was 1992 or something like that. I don't know. And I gotta say that or 91, maybe it was 91, who the hell knows? They didn't make a sign anything. I mean, they did. You could opt out if your parents were really religious and you just want to talk about those things. You could sign. They could sign that, but we didn't have to sign to. We weren't saying we were going to not have sex till marriage or anything. And they really like. I mean, they did mention condoms a lot with us. But really, I gotta say, like, we didn't. Maybe I'm just like old enough. They didn't really talk about like just wait till marriage.

They didn't say, well, if you're really abstinent, you don't have to worry about diseases. I just remember they just said, like, hey, just use condoms so you won't get the chick knocked up. I mean, that's kind of what it was. I guess that's my story. My story is like, yeah, you don't want to get that chick knocked up, man. So you better use a condom and put that in your wallet. That's where you put them, And I remember one time we did, like, later on, this wasn't even sex ed, it's like in biology. And I actually liked this teacher. He's all right. I think it was biology, some shit like that. Anyway, the guy goes over there and he says that, he's, hey, for all you guys out there, you got a condom in your wallet. You gotta remember, if you been keeping that thing in there for a long time, it's probably no good. You better replace it with a new one. And I had a friend of mine named Marcus, and he goes over there and he gets his wallet out, and he goes to the front of the room and he pulls out this condom and he puts it in the air, and he's like right by the trash can, and he says, no good, and he threw it in the trash can. And then the other teacher kind of already knew Marcus' behavior, and he said, Marcus, just go to the office, and that was that. But the funny thing is, me, Marcus, and the other guy, we all got along a lot. But I mean, Marcus, every once in a while, would just carry it to a new level. Yeah, he was weird. He really loved Vietnam, the Vietnam War. The Vietnam War didn't happen when we were alive, but he was really into that. I don't know why. I guess he just thought it was very cool. Yeah, so he threw a condom away. There you go. That's my story. All right. And I did actually when I was like in middle school, like we had a girl gotten that we had a bunch of girls get pregnant between 8th grade and 9th grade. And I used to always think, man, where the hell was I during the summer of between 8th grade and 9th grade? But because I felt bad because I didn't get laid that summer, and I was like a dope, dumb, stupid dope. Anyway, a lot of the girls got knocked up, and I guess they didn't use the condoms. And or if they did, they just gave up on it because they're like, man, sex is much better without these stupid things. Anyway, but the point is that which is true, kids. That's my advice. My advice is not even abstinence. Just don't do it with a condom because you don't want that. You don't want that. There's a lot of pills out there. You can get over the stuff. Just go down there and you can get a shot. They give you a shot. You get rid of it. What was I gonna say about that? Yeah, like that's pretty funny. I do think that was a fun time. We did a lot of things back then. Yeah, like there's just I gotta say, like, yeah, oh no, I was gonna say my story was that, yeah, we had a girl. I didn't think the pregnancies were that weird. I did think, because I mean, it was the 90s, man. A lot of people were there was a lot of teenage pregnancy back then, boy. I mean, like that was a big thing. Like they talked a lot about gang violence, but teenage pregnancy was much more prevalent. I mean, just people would just, get knocked up. I mean, everybody, and except the guys, and but what happened was is that the weirdest one was when we were in 8th grade, and this one girl got married, and because like you could get married, like at that age, right? She got married to some other dude, and I don't know, I don't know what became of that. I didn't even know the girl, so I just heard the story. Some teacher told her, she's like, oh my God, what's your name? Got married. All right. So number six, a movie with pubic hair sprouting to music. I don't know what the hell that's supposed to mean. A movie with pubic. Oh, okay. So they're watching some stupid movie and the pubic hair is growing and they're just jumping around because of this here or whatever. All right, yeah, okay. Number seven, the mother. This is the story. Our sex ed contraception class was taught by my mother. I'm not sure it can get cringier than having another 29 girls sat in a room while your mother goes through all the various methods of contraception. But then one girl fainted as the femidom landed in her lap. I don't know what the hell femidom is. A dom. Again, just have the kid. Yeah, I don't know, whatever. Just get knocked out of here. Whatever. Yeah, it is what it is. I mean, you're gonna have them anyway. Might as well have them now. But yeah, that actually is not as bad. Okay, if your mother was teaching a sex ed class and she was talking about like positions, that would be very awkward. Or even she mentioned her favorite position, that would be extremely awkward. But actually talking about different devices, a contraceptive or contraception or whatever, I don't know.
Number eight, our teacher brought flavored lube to class and then encouraged students to taste it. Okay. You got to remember peanut allergies and penis allergies. I have a major penis allergy. My big thing is this. It's I gotta say, my life, my experience with their teachers, they're really good people. A lot of them are really good people. Most of them are very good people, let's say. Most of them mean well, and most of them do the right thing. Most of them don't stray. They stay in their lane. They teach history. They talk about history. They don't talk about anything, controversial. But I do remember one time, I was a TA, I was a teacher assistant, and then one teacher, they wanted to break up the boys and girls and talk to them about, like, I don't know, their bodies or whatever. And then the nurse got really mad because she said, well, we're supposed to do that. That's why I know about the school nurse policy now. But I was a teacher assistant. So, like, basically, we were talking mainly about hygiene. And for the boys, we basically just, I showed them a video from, well, actually, the other guy's like, well, how are we supposed to deal with this? I said, I don't know. I got a funny video from Mystery Science Theater 3000 about, washing yourself and everything else. And they joke about it. It's like from the 50s. I said, I thought it was funny. I used to show it to the sped kids when I was in, doing stuff in sped. And he said, all right, well, hell, let's put that on. And we did that. And it was funny. But then it turns out, like, the one that was doing the women, which she had come up with the idea that did the girls for the high school, she decided this wasn't something important to talk about. She talked about, like, a bunch of stuff, like vaginal odor and all this other stuff. We didn't even broach that. We talked about combing your hair. If you're a girl, you should wash your hair at least, no more than once a week. And I think that was in the video. And it was funny because, like, in the video, like in the Mystery Science Theater 3000 thing, they show all the things the kid is, like, the boy is supposed to do to clean himself and the girl too. And the boy is like, finally, he said, now you're finally finished to go out in the world. But it's already been another day. So now you got to start all over because it's taking so long. Anyway, yeah, that is just insane that some teacher brought flavored lube to class. I mean, the implication of it, the. I mean, God, dude. This is what makes superintendents and principals sometimes, but especially superintendents and school board members stay up at night, worrying that some teacher's going to bring lube to class and make the kids try it and taste it. Oh, Lord. The funny thing is, I'm a grown ass adult, okay? I don't know if you know that. I mean, last year I became a grown ass adult. Used to just be an adult, but now that I'm a grown ass adult, I've never had any of the flavored lube. I've really never been a big fan of lube. I never really have. I mean, I never really. I mean, because I'm not a big anal guy, so I'm not really into. I don't really need it, and usually, like, natural lubricants are the best. And not only that, like, the other thing is that if you're a guy and you like the ladies and you're not doing the anal and your lady's not getting as lubed up as normal, well, or as you would like, it's probably on you. I mean, now there's some medical things and everything else, and that's another story, but she'd probably already know that by now. But yeah, maybe you need to put some more foreplay into it, or try to get those juices a flowing. Maybe just start off with a little kiss. I'm the kiss boy. Now, that was from Monty Python's Mystery of Life. That's a really good scene. Watch that. If you hadn't seen it before, watch the sex education scene in there. It's really it's yeah, you'll learn something. All right, number nine. When I was in eighth grade, one kid in my class asked our middle-aged health teacher, is masturbation bad for you? The teacher thought for a moment, then responded, well, it never hurt me. What a smart ass. I mean, that's a good answer, but I don't know if I give it in the classroom. My thing is, yeah, I mean, I don't think, the reason why I don't think it should be answered in the classroom is because you shouldn't talk about your masturbatorial behaviors as a teacher in front of children.
First off, I mean, like, hey, I like dark humor, but I mean, I'm not going to get into perverse humor with kids. That's just something that doesn't, no, I don't cross that line. But I do have to say that, like, I mean, it's not a, it's a, if you're going to do like some kind of health class or something, it's a valid question to ask. But I mean, it should be basically say that, I think the guy should just come up with a traditional thing, the traditional answer, the basically saying, well, like, it's healthy in a lot of different respects, but you don't want to like just grow accustomed to yourself and forget that the whole world exists out there, because you do got to try to find some kind of love or something like that. All right, number 10, moving on. The health teacher's most common catchphrase was, "It's not how long the wand is, it's the magic that you make with it that counts." Which she would say as she pointed towards one of the boys in the room. Okay, that's, I mean, I don't know if she, I think the way they wrote this meant that she would just point in general to the boys in the room. She wasn't pointing to a specific boy, but that is pretty weird. Yeah, you don't. I mean, again, like, there's a lot of reasons why these things were done and when they were done. Like, I guess maybe sometime, I would assume most of the stuff is in the last 20, 30 years. But the thing is that, yes, that's completely inappropriate to say. The thing is understanding that, hey, there's a lot of different people, different, like, let me tell you, I would have basically, if I had to say something kind of similar to that, I'd say, look, people have been around for a long time, and they all figured it out. And there's not a lot of life out there where people go out and they just say, "Hey, look, your wand is not as big as it should be, and I don't want to be with you." See, the thing is there's always a big comeback to this. One is, first off, like in the real world, when you're not a kid, you don't understand this. But I mean, like, if you had a son, you really want to explain it, and you had to kind of delve into this, not a teacher. But in real world, you could do like what I say. It's like, hey, look, you're getting it one way or the other, because we already agreed to banging. That's one way. The other way is also, you could say that, well, look, I mean, she may not have very big boobs. I mean, nobody's talking about her boobs. So, I mean, that's a big thing too. So, I mean, if she can put you down on one thing, you can put her down on the other. So, but I mean, if you're in a relationship where you're putting down people, I just don't think it's going to go anywhere. Anyway, next one. My teacher explained to us what sperm tasted like. We were 12 years old. Yeah, this is another. Some of these things, I mean, I almost want to say it doesn't sound realistic, but there are just enough stupid people out there that would probably just. I mean, it could have been something that one of the questions the students brought up, and they just decided, well, let's broach the subject. But it's supposed to be like, if you want to know, you'll find out eventually. And that includes all you guys out there if you end up in prison. All right, number 12. They brought the school nurse, wait, they brought the school nurse of all people to come in and teach sex ed. That's actually the way you're supposed to do it nowadays, unfortunately. Like, I mean, because obviously you should read all these other things, you can tell. A lot of other people don't know what the hell they're doing, so you got to bring in the school nurse. But what happens is it goes over here and it says they brought in the school nurse of all people teaching sex ed. She blew up a condom like a balloon to prove that they can expand. To put the "it doesn't fit me" excuse to bed, and eventually exploded. Okay. Okay, but she this is a parenthesis, so she says she blew up a condom like a balloon and eventually exploded. But the idea was to put "it doesn't to fit me" to bed. Unluckily for me, I was in the front row of the classroom. Me and my friend got splattered with lube. Okay. First off, again, the to show the stretchy nature, so I think most kids understand that. I don't. Well, I'm not saying that was probably lube. It was probably spermicide or something like that. But the thing is that, and it's also like the other person's like, exhaled breath. So there might be saliva in there too. But the thing, but it mainly was spermicide. But the thing is that,
I don't, I mean, like, so how do you prove that it can expand more if you just blew the damn thing up? I mean, would it, because the thing is, now you, there, this is kind of like the wrong thing to teach. If actually, if you could blow it up, you could say, hey, look, sometimes condoms fail, they break. You see, this one broke and it spewed all over these girls in front. That's what's going to happen to your boyfriend if it breaks inside you. He's going to spew all over you. I mean, maybe that. I don't know. But I still, whatever. I mean, you could have done like the next one is, we'll go to that one. I'll come back to this one. In 8th grade, number 13, our homeroom teacher was tasked with doing a seminar on sexual health. He showed us how to use a condom, checking for air bubbles, expiration date, not ripping it open with your teeth, and putting it on a banana. Then he put one of those cheesy movies about peer pressure, peeled the lube covered banana, and ate it. Okay. Well, the banana, like I was gonna say, for the last explanation would have been say, hey, look, see, here's a smaller object, a plantain, small plantain, and see, it fits. Here's a big banana, and it fits. And you know, and if you need a bigger one, they got those too. But the thing is that this other one was actually pretty decent. I mean, if you have to show about how to properly use a condom, using a banana is a pretty decent way of doing it. The only thing is, I get if you did all that stuff. Okay, the other side of this is that I get that the banana is not, it has its own covering, so thus if it had like all the spermicide and everything on the covering, you're not eating the outside of the banana, you're eating the interior. And I guess the guy was basically thinking that, well, hell, it's still a banana, I'm kind of hungry. I mean, you know, he's like, the hell with it, you know. But yeah, I of course it's gonna look very awkward to the children. Anyway. Number 14. In the middle school, a boy asked what month women laid eggs. Okay. I would immediately ridicule that kid for being stupid. I mean, now I do. I remember like one time, a long time ago, there was a sign. It said like it was actually a light up sign. It was pretty neat. It said pub open, pub closed, or something. So I always looked on the side, it said pub open. And I was at the Target and I got it. And one of the kids there says, what does pub mean? And another kid said, oh, you idiot. It means pub, you know, like a bar. It's pub, you know. It's a, and I just might save the guy some face. Well, it really means like public house, like it's open to the public so that anybody can come in there and drink. So, you know. Now you know. And women do lay eggs, and they lay them in April. Now you know. 15. During our sex education day, one of the classes was taught by a specialist who had a very impressive collection of realistic dildos to demonstrate how to put on a condom. Again, eating the banana that used a condom is much better than bringing down realistic dildos. I mean, are you completely an idiot? This is like the woman that decided that she was. There was this one story of this teacher that got two kids to fight with real swords. Now, one of them was like a samurai sword, and the other one was another sword, and they just kind of like would hit the swords together. But then eventually one kid got too close and like cut the other kid pretty bad. And they filmed all this stuff. These are stupid decisions. Don't be stupid, all right? Don't bring a sexual device to school. I mean, because think about how the conversation is going to be as a principal or the, you know, the assistant superintendent calling down this guy. And it's like, we've heard that many parents complained you brought a sexual utility device to school and showed the children how to put a condom on it. And there was more than one. Anyway, she put it on front of the desk and asked people to come up and volunteer to show how to put on the condom. Jesus, are you kidding me? That's the thing is, by doing that and then doing this with a real dildo, you're now there's so many different implications here. First off, let's just think of it like this. You're going out there and you're asking children to mess and play with a dildo and then put a condom on it. And then now you're giving this unexpected reality because just hitting on the size of the dildo, most of them are rather girthy and rather large, despite the fact that they that you know most human penises are not like that. And so now
You got all the kids in there thinking that, oh my God, my wang is not as big as that, so I'm not gonna be able to please the ladies. And you think this is not true. And I do remember, like, there's always that thing, like when you're younger, you're always kind of like, man, is my wang big enough? I mean, what is, I don't know. And the thing is that one of the other side of those coins are is that every time, like, I would go, and sometimes there's teachers' bathrooms, but there's not a lot of them. So, like, sometimes you had to go down to the kids' bathroom. You go down to the kids' bathroom, and this is in high school, And so you go down to the kids' bathroom, and you're using the urinal stall. And I would see, like these guys, that are like 17, 18, hot looking guys. No, I'm joking. These other guys, I mean, they weren't that hot, but no, these other guys that, I mean, they're 17, 18. You think, well, he's probably just gonna, pull up to one of these. And there's like 10 urinal stalls. You can go to the very end. And so he's probably gonna pick one of these urinal stalls and take a whiz. But I tell you what, I don't remember a single time one of them did it. If they saw a guy in there using the urinal stall, urinal area, they just went into one of the bathroom stalls. And that's how embarrassed they were. It's like, what the hell do you think I'm gonna do? Like, look over there? There's like these little walls between there. I mean, Jesus, And plus you can pick one five down for me, but it's just the way kids are at that time. They don't really understand that, like, hey, look, what you got is what you got. You work with the tools you have in your toolbox. And if they don't like it, well, they can call on their carpenter. But if they do, you can say, you're a stupid, grubby whore. I mean, and the funny thing is, hey, fate is on your side. So, like, I mean, because any woman that's going to turn you down because the size of your wang or anything like that, you could immediately call her a nasty whore. And you're kind of right. You're kind of right. I mean, if she only loves you because it's your wang, that doesn't bode well for that relationship. Anyway, so my now ex-boyfriend volunteered first and took 15 minutes to open the damn condom package. The entire time, people were shouting up at him with things about me, like Beth is getting bored and she'll fall asleep at this rate. It was awful, and the teacher did absolutely nothing to stop them. That's intimidation of another student. You shouldn't let people do that. I mean, but I mean, you're already stupid enough to bring a dildo, a real dildo that looks like a penis, to a classroom. I doubt you're going to get the rest of that stuff, because that's, that anytime you intimidate another student, or this is a form of bullying, even though it's joking and it's positive bullying and negative bullying. Anyway, I gotta put my teacher hat on. It was awful. And the teacher did absolutely nothing to stop them. Okay, in the end, it took him 25 minutes to get the condom on, get the condom anywhere near the dildo, and eventually, and even then, it was inside out. Oh, wow. What the hell was the teacher doing? I mean, like, she could have said, all right, look, just try to open that thing up. So we'll just grab him here and rip it, and then, and then he rips the rest of it, and then you're like, all right, look, I'll try to put that on. Shouldn't you do a demonstration first? You're just gonna, like, yeah, you figure it out. You're gonna have to figure it out in the wild anyway. I get it. In the wild, yes, you would have to figure it out if you didn't have the stupid sex education course with real live dildos in there. But you do, so now you get to learn. That's the whole purpose of learning. That's like saying, like, all right, look, I'm gonna teach you how to rebuild a carburetor. All right, now here's a carburetor. Go to town. And I just sit back and wait until you figure it out. I mean, just, oh Lord. Anyway. All right, number 16. In my year six sex, well, I don't know what the hell it's supposed to be. In my year six, I guess grade six, sex ed class, they showed an animation of a couple tickling each other with feathers as a form of foreplay before having sex. At the end of class, we all had the opportunity to write anonymous questions. The teacher then proceeded to read aloud, said, and then it says, do you have to use feathers every time you have sex? That's actually a good question, because let me tell you this. I've never used feathers in sex. Maybe that makes me an old prude, but dude, let me tell you one thing is I remember, like, back in the 80s when I was like a really young child and stuff and all this stuff, and I would see these movies, and they would hint. They would hint at sex, and they would always say, like, or they were going to have sex or whatever, and then they would inevitably say, we're, like, acting like they're playing doctor or something, or whatever. Doctor was, I don't know why
That was like the go-to. Well, we can't have sex really on TV, but let's joke about it. So, you're playing doctor. And I've never played doctor with a person. I've never did role. I mean, I maybe somewhat. I just plowed them. Those guys got it good. That's what I did. You know what I mean? And so, but I mean, like, I never really did any of that stuff. You know what I mean? It's not me, but they acted like everybody was doing that. And I kind of thought that was what's going to have to happen when I get older. I'm going to have to go out there and play doctor or like on Matt, not MASH, on Stripes. I'm going to have to get a spatula and put somebody on an oven. You know, I mean, it's just what, these are the way things happen. All right, anyway, number 17. I am a science teacher, and my most cringeworthy moment is when I was teaching sex ed to a bunch of 12 and 13-year-olds. Someone asked about M and S. What? And I said, I replied in confusion. And no, you know that thing in 50 Shades of Grey? It's not normal. So, okay, somebody asked about M and S, so S&M, sadomasochism. Anyway, what I replied in confusion. So I guess he said what I replied in confusion because he was like, "What is M and S?" Because when I saw M and S, I was thinking M and M's. But anyway, no, you know that thing in 50 Shades of Grey? Is that normal? Is it normal? Wait, it's not. Wait, oh my God, can't read today. So it says no. You know that thing in 50 Shades of Grey? It's not normal, is it? That's the question from the kid, says the child. Someone else pipes up and chatter breaks out about the film, which was being released that week. It dawns on me that they're asking about BDSM and not Marks and Spencer. Well, I don't know what the hell Marks and Spencer is. Thinking on my feet, I then have to use an analogy. And it says, sex is like eating food, a necessary biological function. However, sometimes we eat food like ice cream because we like to, not because we're hungry. BDSM is like pistachio ice cream. Some people love it, but the flavor is not for everyone. I guess that's a pretty good example because he was asked that question and you're kind of stuck in there. I just think he's thinking it's an awkward moment, but I immediately, like, outside, like, reading it looks like M&M's, but M&S, I kind of get it. It's like, okay, and especially when somebody says 50 Shades of Grey, you're kind of thinking, oh, yeah, the S&M stuff. I would just, I mean, it's kind of like, it's funny, like, that's like kind of that Simpsons one where Homer goes over there and says, and Marge says, well, sometimes parents, because they were having sex out in public, so sometimes parents get tired with the normal confines of a sexual or relationship, and then like Homer chimes in, especially daddies. So anyway, I don't know. I mean, if you gotta ask stuff, you gotta ask stuff. I don't, like I say, like that's I would say yeah, that is kind of weird because that does happen to kids. Like you'll see stuff, like I said, that's like the spatula thing or the doctor thing, or if 50 Shades of Grey came on that kid, I'd probably think, man, I'm gonna have to have a bunch of whips. Anyway. 18. Before we were an item, my current fiance was known as a kid who stole the plastic vagina from the sex ed class. He will not give me a reason why he stole it, nor do I know what he planned to do with it. He only returned it after finding out it was $1,000 to replace. Somehow we're engaged. But why didn't you just ask him? He's your current fiance. I'll tell you what he did. Okay, he returned it because I guess, it's a lot of money and he just didn't want to get caught and, whatever. But the thing was, he returned it after he already had sex with the plastic vagina. I mean, I would definitely get that thing sent out to be cleaned. I don't know. And scoured. Number 19. When we were learning about STIs, the teacher literally pointed to her face and said, "This is what herpes looks like," and proceeded to slowly walk around the classroom to show all of us her cold sore. Okay. There are two different types of herpes. Okay, let's get that first off. HSV1, HSV2. One is, I'm pretty sure this is, I'm right again.
HSV1 is the one that actually usually develops 90% of the time around your mouth. HSV2 is the one that develops 90 so odd percent of the time around your reproductive organs. Yeah. It's a set of viruses, blah, blah, blah. What's the difference between HSV1 and HSV2? I just want to make sure because I just said that and I don't want to be looking like a fool. HSV1 is spread through contact with saliva, including kissing, mouth to genital contact. Yeah, HSV2 is translated directly genital. Okay. See, I told you I was right. See, I remember these things. Anyway, the point is that I remember like one time, like I was sharing a coat with some girl and stuff, when I was 12 and I wasn't getting laid for a few more years. And then I got the stupid cold sores and stuff like that. But actually, I do think that having the cold sores, HSV1, does give you some kind of, I don't say it give you an immunity, but it does help you not get HSV2 as easily. I would say people get HSV2 very easily if they've never had HSV1 because your body's not used to it. That's my opinion. I've always thought that was the case, but anyway, either or, All right, and but the thing is, but again, going around and acting like the cold sore on your lip is herpes, and you're been bashed by the world, and now you're just like a guy that's dying of AIDS is not the exact same equivalent. It's pretty natural, pretty common. Yeah. Number 20, the dieter. The teacher was discussing the amount of sperm present in each ejaculation when a girl raised her hand and asked how many calories were in each ejaculation. She wanted to make sure sex was a net win for her exercising and dieting regime. It's got a lot of protein. Got a lot of protein. A male teacher proceeded to discuss the subject in detail and said each ejaculation is about 20 calories, which was funny that he knew that, which makes you think. He's like, yeah, see, sister, I do these all the time, and I don't like to get fat either. Anyway, which would take, that's my teacher voice, which would take about 10 minutes of sex per time per ejaculation to burn off. Huh. It's weird that he knew that much about it, which was an unfavorable ratio for the girl in the class, so she declared that she would now start spitting it out. We ended the class on that note. That, okay, so she's saying that I don't want to have to spend 10 minutes of sex to burn off those 20 calories. I want diet sperm. I don't know. Oh, well. All right. 21, she just put on The Price is Right and told us not to have sex until we're married. Actually, I mean, I gotta say, that is, well, first off, that's called denying a student education, and it happens a lot when you decide you just don't want to teach, but you're getting paid to do it. It's really bad with sped students because you're not supposed to, you're supposed to treat them equally and everything else, and it's usually in sped much more litigious, but it's not sped class, it's something else. I gotta say that of a lot of these teachers, it's much better to put The Price is Right on and tell people not to have sex as married than bring a big old dildo or a bunch of dills to your class. Yeah, you're I would say you're better off that way. All right, number 22. In eighth grade, sex ed, we were watching a graphic video of a woman giving birth. Graphic, as in the camera was pointed right at the woman's vagina while she was giving birth. My friend next to me nudged my foot and discreetly directed my attention to the loner who never talked to anyone in the back of the class. I hope I know where this is going. He was watching the video with his hands down his pants. I know. Oh, he's pleasuring himself. We both turned back to the front of the class wide-eyed and made eye contact with our instructor. She looked at us and mouthed, "I know." Okay, let me tell you this. First off, okay, first off, you can't have a child masturbating in class.
Period. I don't care if he's got his hands under his pants, his jacket. He can't. You gotta stop it. Do whatever you can do to stop it and use caution, but you know, because you don't want to embarrass somebody. But if the guy continues, then yes, you definitely have to send them to office. And the thing is because you can't have that going on. And you can't, there's so many reasons. The reasons are tenfold because you're an instructor and you're an educational instructor and you're allowing a sexual act take place in a classroom in front of other students. And you're now to blame. You're the problem. The kid's no longer the problem. Anyway, you're the adult and the responsibility lies on you. So, but the other thing is, I would have wanted this to be a district approved video, but let me tell you this. Okay, in all honesty, I gotta say that, yes, the very first part, just showing the vagina stuff. Like, okay, I've watched a bunch of these because we had to watch like some of them for when my kid was gonna be born for the damned when we went to the midwife and how they do midwifery. Anyway, but the point is I was like, man, some of these chicks pretty hot. Like, yeah, I was getting horny by it. But I gotta tell you that I didn't whip my wang out or I kept my hand under my pants like that guy. No, but the thing is that even like, you know, the more disgusting aspects of the delivery or you know, like, or, you know, or somebody shats themselves, I guess that would be something else too. I mean, it really, but I mean, they're talking about the very beginning. Show up. Big screen TV. And they're showing a big vagina on it, and what do you think the kid's gonna? Oh man. Oh, I'd love to have seen that when I was a kid because all he had was paper. I mean, he had to look at some magazine. It wasn't live in front of him. Oh God, that's a good one. Yeah, so I blame the teacher, but that's pretty funny. I wish they would have ended on that one. I thought that was pretty much probably gonna be the funniest one. But anyway, last one. And we're gonna go to break here in a second. We'll come back. We're gonna talk about some other weird stories. My 9th grade sex ed teacher brought in her husband's sperm in a mason jar and passed it around the room for all of us to see. She was promptly fired, and I vomited. What an idiot. I mean, this is a bodily fluid, and it's a sexual body. This is not only that, you could get arrested for this stuff. I mean, you know, I don't care if it's a sex ed class or what, they're not scientists going down and breaking down and say, well, this is what, you know, what they're children, all right? Again, they're children. Imagine if a guy let's say like masturbates in a room and then you know, he's done. He's done. He just kind of leaves that there on the desk and he invites the girls over there to look at it. That is tantamount. It's exactly the same thing. It's basically, I mean, they can see the dish. There's so many different things. That is basically a sexual aggression towards them. So yeah, it's basically like you abused them. How stupid can you be? But we had to end on a stupid note. I love the guy that was masturbating to the. If I think he was the loner too, that just makes it even funnier. Like he's like, well, I ain't gonna get laid anyway. None of these chicks seem to like me, so I might as well whack off to the chick giving birth. Oh man, I don't know. Hey, look, there's been worse things. I remember like Biff's one time told me he was going through a drive spell of like not, you know, having any banging. And there was this one show I was watching. I saw it too. It came like at 11 o'clock on PBS, and it was just one episode of this. Like they were showing
concentration camps and all this other stuff. But there was no sound. For whatever reason, they didn't have any sound. They would basically say something every 10 minutes. They just wanted you to see the videos. Some kind of artsy fartsy movie show they put on PBS. And I just turned it off because I was like, well, I don't know what the hell it's about. I mean, yeah, it's concentration camp. Done. And then he kept watching it. I guess he didn't have anything else. I don't think he had cable or something like that at the time. This was years ago. So he just had that. And then eventually it got to the shower scene. And he said, man, he said, like, a lot of those chicks were extremely hot. And they had some big old bushes and big old boobies. And he said they were all over there showering up, like, putting soap on each other, having a good old time. And he said, this is just very hot. And so he basically did what the loner guy did because he said, well, hell, I'm not having any luck getting laid anyway. Might as well masturbate to a bunch of women that went to a concentration camp. I mean, well, they sometimes say the sharpest or the best form of flattery is what the hell is it? Like, not intimidation. It's well, making fun of something, whatever the hell. But I think the best form of flattery is masturbation. I mean, yes, it is, because that means you really love the person. And we all need more love in this world, even more hand love. All right, guys, we're gonna take a break here. Man, I wish that loner deserves a medal. Anyway. All right, gonna be right back here on Unexplained Love. Join us on Unexplained Radio Network in the chat room right there. And we're gonna be back, and we're gonna come back here, and we're gonna have some more cool things going on Unexplained Love. I can tell you that. We'll be right back here in a bit. We got a lot more stuff, more topics, more everything to come for you. Coming out here live hard. And we're gonna open this thing. And we're not gonna show our vagina as much. We'll be right back.

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You can go in the chat room, chat up with the chatters and everything else. And I love people had a little chuckles on the the kid that just couldn't hold it anymore. I mean, the thing is that, like, I mean, like, I do think that's funny about the loner kid that was just masturbating to the vagina that was on TV, was about to give birth. But hey, in all fairness, it had not given birth. And secondly, he's like, dude, I'm a loner kid. They already hate me for a lot of reasons. So what the hell's the damn difference? I might as well start whacking it off to this thing. Oh, God, that's a good one. All right. I love that story. Oh, man. Hey, anyway, be sure to share it with your friends. All right. Okay, so again, it's unexplainedradio.com, Unexplained Radio Network. Hey, look, if you want to make your own show, want to do something like I'm doing, just go write us. go to unexplainedradio.com, click the contacts. If you can do this for 45 weeks a year, 52 weeks a year, 1 hour an episode, it's no problem at all, man. You can get live. You can start doing your own shows, doing stuff at different times, whatever. And if you're a different part of the world, you broadcast at a different time. Hey, that's great. We'll put you on another time. It doesn't really matter. anyway, there's nobody in the slot. It's open to you, but we do the encore shows and the other ones, and you can hear this probably at different times. So, but if you're listening today, 22nd of January, 2026, you can call the wild card line 469-893-0054, 469-893-0054, plus one for international callers. The wild card line is open for another hour or so. All right. Well, God, I'm glad I read that. Some things in that I didn't want to read, but I mean, hey, there was really good. All right. So these are the next one. We're going to get up some stories of times that the sex was just weird. All right. So let's see what we got here. All right. Number one, my partner decided to yell. Oh, some of these actually, I think we've read before, but they're not. Oh, I was looking at that earlier. And but not all of them are. So that's the reason why they're just kind of a composite of a bunch of these stories. So if you heard it before, it's all right, but we'll move on. There's gonna be some new ones, don't worry. I know my content. All right. Anyway, I'm gonna guide you. Don't worry, don't worry. Just think of a movie about giving birth, and all you see is the vagina. That's where we're at right now, guys. All right. Number one, my partner decided to yell. Get in the chopper in an Arnold Schwarzenegger voice while doing me donkey style. I was not amused. I don't understand why he says get in the chopper. I mean, I guess he's already in the chopper if he considers her. She should have said get in the chopper, like, calling her vagina the chopper. I don't know. Anyway, or if it was another guy, that would actually have been funny if it was two dudes because the dude could have sounded like Arnold Schwarzenegger and he's bent over and he's like, get in the chopper, hurry, hurry. Wanging his backdoor vagina. All right, number two. My bestie was giving her boyfriend head. She aspirated on his cum, and it came out through her nose. Yeah, that was a story we read before, and that was really gross. This one is something new, so here we go. The first time my husband and I had sex, it was amazing. Afterwards, I noticed I really had to pee. When I went, nothing came out, but I didn't think of anything. When I woke up the next day, I had to pee terribly, and I glanced down and noticed what I thought was a wad of toilet paper on my vagina. It turns out it wasn't toilet paper, it was the condom from 12 hours prior hanging out of me. How had he not noticed his condom was MIA after we had sex? Sure, it had been pitch black in the room, but still, he probably just embarrassed to tell you. I've actually known a girl that actually she got a condom lost in her and stuff, and she was just hunky dory about it. But that is what it is. I mean, I guess that happens quite a bit. Number four, when I was a teacher, another teacher told the story to me. Miss you, would you wait? When I was a teacher, another teacher told the story to me. Miss, you would have been so proud of me and my girlfriend last night. We were having sex in the car, but we didn't have any condoms, so I wrapped myself in a grocery bag. That kind of sounds like a joke. That sounds too hokey.
Flusoff his wing wasn't as big as a grocery bag. Number five. My boyfriend and I were having sex, and he suddenly freezes. He says, "Coca is licking my ass." We had forgotten to put his bunny back in the cage before starting things. Huh, I didn't know bunnies lick. I really didn't thought about that. I've ate a lot of rabbit because I'm Spanish, because Spanish people eat rabbit. Funny thing is, like, going on this real quick in a tangent, if you ever notice, like, national cuisines usually are poor people cuisines. I mean, they just are. Like, because in España, there was not a lot of chicken, so you don't have, like, a lot of, national old style dishes that have chicken in them. There's usually a lot of other animals, and, but there's a lot of rabbit. And there were, used to be years ago, there were a lot of people that raised cattle, but it was for foreign markets. So all we got was like, cowtails and stuff like that. So that's why cowtail is pretty tasty. But rabbit, yeah, rabbit was very widely available. So it's very, very popular Spanish cuisine. They had a lot of vegetarian stuff and a lot of seafood stuff. So anyway, number six from España, not other Spanish-speaking countries. I don't know what the hell they do anywhere else. The silent but deadly. My boyfriend and I were going at it, and it was in a position where all air builds up. It was uncomfortable, so he told me to just push, and I fanny farted. That's not even the cringier part. He silently farted at the same time and blamed me for the spell on me. I was mortified and refused to carry on. It was uncomfortable, so he told me to just push. And I fanny farted. That's not even the cringier part. He silently farted at the same time and blamed me for.

Okay, so my partner and I are having a quickie, so what an ass. I mean, like, you're supposed to be concentrating on the moment, you know? Anyway, number eight. One night I complained to my boyfriend that we were having with we no, excuse me. My boyfriend that we never had normal sex because we pretty much only have sex when we're drunk, okay? 20 minutes later, he got on top of me and we started having sex. The whole time he kept saying, "Wow, this is the most normal thing I've ever done. And isn't this so normal?" Instead of moaning, he'd say, "Ooh, so normal." Once he was finished, he rolled over and looked at me and said that we should have normal sex more often. He's just being a douchebag. I mean, we all get what you're saying. You're basically saying, like, hey, look, as we always have the drunk, sloppy sex, why don't we just do something normal? I mean, he sounds like a douche. I mean, whatever, you dump him. I mean, just somebody just basically used you. I mean, he should be happy that he gets a chance to have sex with you. All right, number nine. Once I was with a guy and I went down on him to give him a blowjob. My surprise came after when he started to ask me to bite really hard, almost chew his little friend. That's crazy. Yeah, no, I would. If anything, I don't like teething. I mean, when women usually learn how to do this, and guys. They basically realize that teething is not your friend. Everything else is your friend in your mouth. So, yes. Number 10, the school performance. My ex-boyfriend and I were secretly dating for over a month. I went to a very small Catholic high school where news traveled fast. One day, he and I were having rough sex, and my phone was on the bed. Somehow, during the vigorous movement, my phone dialed a friend who had happened to be sitting in the student section at a big home game. They stayed on the line, and my whole school and even my mom had heard about the phone call within a day. I think even teachers heard about it too, because I received weirdest looks from them for a few weeks after that. Guess my relationship wasn't a secret anymore. For those of you who don't know, like, a lot of times in movies they'll show, like, the old, the sisters or fathers or brothers or whomever, like, doing Catholic school. Mainly today, like, most Catholic teachers are just regular teachers. But they still usually have some kind of religious semblance to them. So, yes, you could see that happening. In the past, yeah, there used to be a lot of nuns who would teach schools and stuff and everything else. But I think it's because of in the U.S., the non-prevalence of many, nuns and brothers and stuff like that. Those were the main ones that made it up. Priests usually made up the mass. So anyway, so it's reason why nowadays that and plus also having to get an education certification. All right, number 11. Yeah, just teach talk. All right, number 11. My girlfriend and I were having sex a couple of hours after I ran in a race. My knee gave out and I fell off the bed in the middle of it. Man. Wow, yeah, that's why you shouldn't run those races. I'd rather have sex. Number 12. Was at a club, and I really needed to pee. It was dark in the bathroom as if someone had turned off the lights. I walked up to the urinal and relieved myself. During this, I felt a weird ball of hair approaching my hips into the urinal bowl. I tried to focus in the dark, and I saw the head trying to give me a blowjob while I was peeing. I turned around in shock, only to see this guy being did and two others waiting their turn. I didn't join in, honest. Well, yeah, right. Hey, it was hot. You should just join in. I don't understand where the. Okay, so the guy's like, he's getting plowed and somebody else is waiting for him. And all of a sudden, a head comes in. I mean, unless there was no, like, little walls, sometimes there's little walls next to the urinal. I mean, maybe, but I mean, he's taking a whiz. What are you gonna do? Drink his whiz? I mean, just because you're gay doesn't mean you're disgusting. All right, look, I mean, even okay, well, yes, having sex with random dudes in, like, a bathroom and just waiting for other guys to come up, that is a little bit disgusting. But I mean, hey, urination and stuff like that in the mouth is not something that gay guys always do. Always, and sometimes, it depends on the guy. Number 13, the messy foreplay. I was making out with a guy once, and when he pulled back, he had blood on his lips. I thought maybe he bit my he wait, maybe

he bit my lip or bit his, but then starting and pointing in my face in horror. I sat up and realized Bell's nostrils were gushing blood, so I ran to the bathroom, topless and bleeding, where I stayed for half an hour over the sink. My face was covered in dry blood. It was a horror show. Wait, now was she bleeding? I thought maybe. Okay, so. Okay, I was making out with a guy once, and he pulled back and blood, so I thought it was a bit lip. But then he started pointing at my face. Oh, okay, so she was. Yeah. You know, I mean, I guess, like, the thing is that when you really do love someone, it's not just like, you know, you're banging them or trying to do something. Yeah, these things, I mean, you know, you can get over. I mean, even though it seems weird, you can't get over them. But if you don't really care for them and you're just kind of using them for sex, you may be very disappointed. Number 14. My ex-boyfriend whispered, bitch, during sex. I pretended I didn't hear it. And said, huh? And he goes, babe. I said, babe. What an asshole. He wanted to see if that worked, I guess, like sexy talk. I don't know. Pretty funny. Number 15. Before sucking my partner's dick, I tapped his head and said, is this thing on? Okay, so you said, this person said, before sucking my partner's cock, basically, dick, you know. I tap the head and says this thing on, oh, like a mic check? Okay. This is the thing. All right. And there's a lot of guys that, okay, this sounds like a woman. But I mean, could, because, you know, like, I don't know, like, women, there are some women out there that think they have to be comical during sex. And I got to tell you, a lot of times stuff like that, like if you're just overly joking or, you know, that's right. Or like, you know, saying things that are too, you know, like corny kind of jokes, let's say, you know, that, and just kind of, and spending a lot of time on that, it's very distracting sometimes for the guy, and so a lot of guys don't really enjoy that, so, I mean, maybe one joke or something, but if you're gonna just keep doing, like, jokes the whole time, it's not something that's sexy, it just basically can turn you off, really, you know, like, you may not, you know, you're not gonna be able to concentrate as good, you know. Now, where somebody says, fuck me hard, like, you know, that's what you want, so, all right, that was the end of that list. That's just a weird set of events, of weird things that have occurred. Sex is just weird. All right, let's move on to our another list here. Okay, so, these are weird things that happen during sex, and I'm thinking, okay. Found out the hard way that if you really get into it, the sound can activate the clapper and turn the lamp on and off repeatedly. Okay, for the kids out there that don't know, sex is when you're banging somebody, and sometimes it can make clapping sounds. Now, the big thing is, for the kids that don't know, there used to be these devices, and I don't know if they probably still got them, where you basically... It's almost kind of like, I guess, the same thing as sound break technology or something like that for alarms. It notices a sound, and it will turn off or on said device. And usually it was a lamp. That way you can get into your house and just start clapping like a fool, and, you know, somebody's lights would turn on. So I just thought it was stupid. I mean, like, who the hell wants to go around clapping when you just turn the damn light on? And, just use a light switch, and then, you know, whatever. Anyway, it is what it is. Number two, while having sex with my wife, I gently squeezed her breast. At the same time, a train went by, and local line blasted its horn. The timing was spot on. Both started laughing, like a couple idiots. Interrupted the flow a bit, but we were still looking at each other and laughing and grinning some 10 years later. Oh, okay. I mean, you know. I guess that's kind of, I mean, it's kind of funny you're in the motion, but I mean, like, you know, yeah, really, I mean, okay, hokey. Number three, my husband and I were going at it when my mom turned up at the house unannounced. All of our clothes were in a different room, and we were both stuck in the living room. My husband ended up having to run across the garden to fetch clothes for us, both while I kept telling mom I'll be in another minute. We said we were playing hide and seek, and she never showed up and announced again. Still makes me cringe to this day. Okay. Well, you know, I mean, I don't know why you'd go to the garden, but
Number four, we were trying out a new position, and I accidentally kicked my partner in the face. It was both hilarious and slightly embarrassing, but we couldn't stop laughing. Yeah, this is like I said one time before about like when you're with somebody that's a novice at banging, especially somebody that hadn't banged before, you get a lot of arms thrown at you, a lot of like things happen. So you can get hurt. You can get hurt. All right, number five, our cat was on the bed, and we didn't know it. I happened to see him out of the corner of my eye, and his head was rocking back and forth from the motion of the bed. I couldn't stop crying out laughter. Poor old cat is like, because cats try to, I mean, they have a good sense of balance, so they try to keep their head balanced. Poor old kitty. All right, number six, our Google Home Hub speaker randomly said during sex, "I don't understand your request." Yeah, that's pretty funny. Number seven, we were going at it hard on top of satin sheets. I didn't notice how close to the edge we had moved until the sheet and us went right off the edge of the bed and onto the floor. We lay laughing for several minutes. I've had like a couple of falling instances and stuff like that, but I can't really remember them. They seem like they were very long ago. The yawn monster got up here. Sorry, I'm still having fun. I'm just sleepy. Anyway, I'm just yawning more than sleepy. I'm not even going to sleep soon. Number eight. I once accidentally knocked over a bottle of lube and it spilled all over my bed, making it incredibly slippery. We couldn't stop laughing as we tried to navigate the situation on falling off the bed. Dude, I would just, it's cleaning up time. Just forget about all stuff. Number nine, I blew out one of my knees, switching positions. Me and my wife heard the pop. She's laughing. I'm screaming. Required surgery. The surgeon bragging to staff and pre-op. He said I was his first sex injury. Got to physical therapy, and they asked all the same questions. The lady started laughing. Go to work with the PTA. And he starts laughing, the assistant, And it turned into a badge of honor. And yes, I did finish, as most cruddy things are. It isn't funny after the fact. It's funny after the fact. Okay. Well, there you are. You have that. Number 10. As a joke, we tried one of those glow-in-the-dark condoms. My then girlfriend had fits and giggles seeing a disembodied glowing penis wandering around the room. Okay, that's pretty good. While I was at number 11, while I was on top, his roommate came in wearing AirPods and didn't notice us for like 10 seconds, then walked like 2 feet from the bed. He turned around and I was right there. So he jumped so badly and stuttered over his words and just left. Wow. Well, the thing is, get the hell out of your room, man. Shit. You're busy. Hell, he should have been in there to begin with. All right, number 12. My husband and I both had to fart. Okay. They'll sound like an amazing couple. He said, "I'll be right back. I gotta go check on something." Went to the bathroom and I heard a cheek clapper. Then I let mine out and it sounded exactly the same. He came into the bedroom and said, "We're fart twins." And we started cracking up, laughing in bed, and somehow ended up making out and finishing what we started. My thing was, I'd be like, "Oh my God, you're so disgusting, you stupid whore." And I'm joking, I would do that. But it is kind of funny. Like, he would seem like he was much more of a polite guy because he decided, "Hey, look, I'm going to go to the bathroom to handle my fart." And she just sat there and just said, "Yeah, I'm just going to just fart right here. So when you get baby, it's going to be ready for you one way or another." All right. Number 13. We have a pet cockatiel who had learned to mimic my mother's laughter. He had a weird obsession with her like she was his mate. Yeah, some of those animals do get really like possessive, like they just think that, you're theirs. My husband and I are going at a National Geographic. Oh, okay. Monster, there you go. We're going at an all National Geographic, and the bird starts laughing exactly like my mother's laugh. It got distracting, so we stopped till he stopped. When he started again, he started laughing again. My husband sat up mid-sexy time and said, "Nope. I can't do this with your mother laughing at me." My thing is, okay, so you got a pet cockatiel and stuff like this. Why the hell is he in the same room with you? Why don't you just, like, put that bastard somewhere else? Anyway,
Not a big bird fan. I think they should be free and be able to fly and get the hell out of my life. Number 14. My girlfriend and I were at her house on the couch, fully naked. When her father came home, we laid under a blanket, heads at either end of the couch, while he sat and talked to us and watched TV for over an hour. Or, man. Yeah, that's the thing. What if you just stayed there for like another 50, like, 5 hours or something like that, Man. Number 15. Did it with someone in a hotel room. The king size bed was just two single mattresses alongside each other. We got in a missionary position and fitted the sheets, came loose. We started sinking between the two halves of the bed and eventually finished on the box spring. I've had this before, like I said, in Europe. Some of these stories are like some of the ones we've actually already read. This is a compilation. But yes, yeah, like I think we read this one before. But the thing is that yeah, I've had it before in Europe where, they're just two different beds, and you keep going down to the floor if that happens. You're supposed to have sex in one of the beds. You pick a bed. All right, number 16. I had a sleep app, and that also not only that, if you fall asleep in the middle of the two, you may fall in between the two. Yeah, that's another thing too. Number 16, I had a sleep app that recorded my wife and me as animal sounds. Okay. Okay, I mean, I don't know what the hell that's got to do with anything. Number 17, my cat came into the room. Okay, I guess while they're having sex and make, okay, I guess, he had to be there then, huh? My cat came into the room, jumped on us, and started making biscuits. Oh, yeah, little kitties. Let's see here. There's a lot of different ones here. Let's go down a bit. I'm gonna check one more thing out. Number 18, we were dirty talking, and she said, "I love your dick." And in a haze of or near orgasm stupidness, I shouted out, "I love your dick too." Yeah. Oh man. That's like when you say, like, somebody tells you, like, "Hey, well, have a safe trip." And say, "Yeah, you have a safe trip too." And they're not going on a trip. But oh, maybe he loved her dick. I mean, hey, he's like, "Hey, you got a good dick, baby." Just like my dick. Number 19, confidently trying to take a bra off, only for her to reveal after a bit that it was a front opener. My confidence was dented, but I didn't care due to the great view. Yeah, this is the thing. It's like, some of the times it can be kind of hard because where your angle is and everything else, but I mean, you're eventually you gotta put your hands back there and notice, hey, there's nothing here. Number 20. My husband, then living boyfriend, and I were doing doggy style in the bed, and our cat decided that was the perfect time to crawl through the tunnel that was our legs and rub his back and tail across our connected genitals while flopping over between my arms. We laughed so hard that the kitty was asked to leave the room. Yes, that's a good one. Yeah, I think we may have read that one before, but anyway, that's a pretty good one. Some of these, like I said, some are new, some are, old in this one. That's a little combo. 21, the slats fell out of the bed and the mattress fell to the floor. We laughed so hard. You gotta have those slats. Number 22, I used to love telling my girlfriend, and it was such a great feeling when I hit 10,000 steps on my Fitbit. The second my watch starts buzzing, I give it the old, "Hey, oh, hey, look, I hit 10,000 steps." One day we're doing it, and I got really hot and heavy. And soon as I said I was about to blow my load, my watch started buzzing. I can't begin to explain the pure excitement of hitting 10,000 steps while coming. That was probably a once in a lifetime moment. Well, yeah, you're right. That's kind of, I guess, when you see the odometer go over. So, number 23, I accidentally discovered the girl I was with was very ticklish. Sexy time took a break to be replaced by a naked tickle fight. The thing is, if somebody's like really ticklish or whatever, I mean, you can do it a couple times, but don't go like overboard with it. I mean, people know they're ticklish and stuff, and eventually they're just gonna hit you in the face and break your nose, and you're gonna be like, "What the hell did you do that for?" So you tickled me. So, just, I mean, guys and girls out there, quit it. Just quit it. Just quit it. Just, whatever. Anyway. Just be nice. All right, number 24. After I got off, I laid back to catch my breath and let out a long, satisfied, exhausted moan. But I had a little spit in my throat and wound up making a weird Chewbacca noise instead.
She laughed so hard we fell out of bed. Okay, that's a nice one. Number 25, and finally, our nose rings got stuck. I've read this one before. It got stuck in his septum. Wait, got stuck together. His a septum piercing and mine a who nostril, and he kept telling me he'd be able to get us apart if I would just stop laughing. It was difficult. Yeah, that's the thing too. Yeah, you shouldn't date a guy that's got a nose ring if you're a lady. All right, well, we got a few more. These are some different ones as well. These are most embarrassing sex stories, supposedly. All right, let's see what we got. Okay, I think I want to see if these are anything we actually. All right, let's read through them. If I've read this one before or not, the other one kind of threw me off a bit because I knew that one. Some of those things. Number one, once I had sex with the cleaning guy, and while we were doing it, he swiped his finger over the headboard of my bed. I had my penis inside his anus, and he turned around, showed me the dust-covered finger, and looked at me with reproach. Yeah, you got to clean that stuff, man. Number two. This one time, I was with a girl who wouldn't stop talking about my penis. I understand the male ego can be weak, and that maybe has satisfied her partners in the past. I also think it's cool when there's some level of communication during sex. However, in this case, it was weird. She would describe things about my penis, and I didn't know what to say, so I was just like, thank you. Thank you. Yeah. Okay, number three. A few years ago, me and my then boyfriend were riding on the bus on our way to his house, and we started feeling horny. We got into this place, and all the lights were off, and Oscar, his golden retriever, greeted us. We closed the oh his place oh his place okay I thought I said this place. We closed the living room door and went straight to the bedroom, closing the door, getting down to business. We had started to get a good pace when I suddenly looked into a mirror that reflected a crack in the bedroom door, and I saw the hall door opening and his mother coming towards the bedroom. I'm fucking her son in the ass, and she's about to open the bedroom door. And what's the first thing that comes to my mind just to justify that my naked ass on top of her son? Pretending I'm tickling him, obviously. The woman comes in smiling, but then her face quickly changes as she realizes what we're doing. So, hi guys, how are you doing? I made some croquettes. Do you want some croquettes? I'm going to leave a plate with croquettes. And she walked out. The poor thing, as it turns out, was sleeping on the couch the whole time, and we didn't even see her. I have never eaten a croquette with so little appetite. Okay, number four. My friend, my girlfriend, I ran out of something to drink too, so hold on. My girlfriend and I were 69ing when she suddenly farted big time in my face. I felt the rush of air, and it sounded like an earthquake. The thing is, it's like when I don't know if I can say this. I think we know that guys are going to do it, but like when a woman does it, it's kind of just like a little. Well, it's disgusting for guys. But whereas guys don't really mind doing it, where women are at, which is kind of odd, when you think about it deep down, it's like, well, what would be the difference? But guys want to act like women have no functioning organs that actually do anything of the sort. So don't create farts, don't do this and all. So, but the thing is that I do remember a friend of mine. Who he was, and I haven't really had this experience. I haven't really had it where I noticed it, I guess. Let's say that it possibly has occurred, but he was having the sexual relations with a young lady, and God, I don't know, I lost my voice there a bit. Yes. I think I'm fine. I think I'm. Hey, the funny thing is, a lot of times on the radio, you think people are not coughing, but listen really close. You'll hear all the other little sounds in the background. Because if you're talk radio, people cough, do all kinds of stuff. They usually try to cover it up. So he was having sex with this one girl, and she, I guess, had to let out some gas, and so he was plowing her. Oh my God, in the vagina.
in missionary position. I think I'm clear now. Good. So he's plowing her in missionary. And all of a sudden, because, like, you know, he's going down, you know, pounding that vagina. And his balls, you know, of course, are lower than his penis. So they're probably hitting where you would think they were hitting, like, you know, where close to her buttocks, between her thighs, and, you know, whatever. So he pounded her. And one time, like, when he gets his balls really close to her, she lets out a big fart that's really loud, and she just starts laughing. But he realized that she had farted on his balls. And so, needless to say, he kind of ended the relationship after that. But I was like, well, she was a pretty hot piece of ass, so I just kept, you know, letting her ass fart in my balls. I don't know. Number five. I met a guy at a party, and we liked each other. So we headed back to my place. We hooked up, and everything was perfect. We had great sex, even though it was a little rough. Afterwards, we fell asleep, and the next morning, when the light came through the window, I saw that my period had begun 2 weeks early because of medicine that had been prescribed. The sheets were red, I had blood all over my body, and there were bloody handprints all on the wall. The poor guy's face was all red because he had gone down on me. Seriously, it looked like somebody had stolen our organs in the night. The thing is that I don't know how they didn't notice this. I mean, the thing is that you usually, you still have that high iron smell with blood, and there's a lot of different things. I mean, you should notice something. And I mean, you know, at least, I don't know. I don't know. Well, you know, good. They at least had great sex. That was a good thing. I mean, and plus, like, usually you notice that when somebody's on the rag, as they like to say in technical terms, when somebody's on the rag, usually you notice that it's a lot more slippery and stickier at the same time, because blood is slippery and sticky, yeah, so at the same time, there you go. If you didn't know, now you do. Number six, one night I was with a girl I had just met, and we were very nervous. She was learning Spanish, and just when I was about to slide in her, she said, te quiero. Obviously, she meant, I want you. Or, well, I mean, again, it can be, I love you, but, you know, like, te amo is more, you know, te amo, you know, te quiero, te amo y te quiero. Sometimes they're interchangeable. They're not really, but I mean, me, like, I always say, like, te quiero, like, you know, family members, and, you know, te amo would be somebody you love, but, you know, but you can do vice versa. It doesn't really matter, and I don't really, I mean, you know, it's kind of like I used to say, you know, anyway, the point is vice versa. Anyway, the point, but I mean, like, you know, te quiero adentro de mí, yo quiero que tú hagas eso. Something, I mean, you know, like, again, he's saying, obviously, I want you. I would say more like, if I was going to say, I want you, and I know it's be I need you, rather, I'd say, te necesito. But, whatever. But I guess she didn't realize that actually meant means I love you. Okay, so she thought it would mean yo te quiero or te quiero. But she was thinking that she didn't know the I love you part. There was no way around embarrassing moment. Blank stares, the awkward laughter, and then more awkward stare. The thing is that my question is, did he know Spanish? And was he thinking that she was trying to say I love you to him and they weren't in a loving relationship? I don't know. There's a lot to be said on that one. Okay, number seven. I'd always thought that a female ejaculation was a myth, a circus trick you'd only see in porn videos. A stain on my wallpaper has just reminded me I was wrong. The chick squirted all over the wall and the bed, and deserving no less than a gold medal. Well, good for her, you know. Number eight. A French guy exclaimed, ooh la la, right in the middle of the act. Okay, so some, yeah, that would be our, you know, weird. And you would think, like, hey, isn't that kind of just a stereotype of you guys? So, why would you want to use that about yourself? All right. Number nine, another period one. My period seemed to be coming late by a few days, but my parents went out of town, so stuff went down at home. While it was happening, I noticed a bit more moisture than usual. See, as I'm saying,
in our nether regions, but we kept going strong despite the wetness. A minute later or so, we decided to switch positions. Fear, horror, cries of pain, blood everywhere. We had suffered a triple whammy. My period was starting to flow. His condiment slipped off all the way off and was lost somewhere inside of me. And last but not least, the skin of his penis had torn. It all ended with him in the bathtub holding a bag of ice to his wounds while I ran the washing machine nonstop at 2 in the morning. That's another thing, too, about the period. I forgot. How did they not know? Because the other story is that usually for the women, they know because they can feel like, you know, it secreting out and then going between their ass cheeks. You know, that's a big thing. And they kind of notice that. And they like notice that it's getting everywhere. That's why they usually want to put a towel down. So, anyway. But yes, that's the weird thing, too. The condom slipping off and it's gone somewhere, you know, that's one thing. But the other guy, like, I guess he had, like, some major foreskin, you know, that hadn't been, it just chore on him. We had a story the other week about somebody that had foreskin and it ripped. That's probably why you get rid of the foreskin. I mean, I guess, you know, for better sex, I have no idea. Anyway, number 10, the blowjob. Okay, now we get to the gag rule. Okay, number 10. I had a date with a guy whose dick was just huge. Of course, she's talking about me. Or he is. I'm not sure. And I was just... It's not a he. It's a she's talking about me. Now. I was just... She's all my 2 inches. I was used to his size, but the guy was a little bit rough with me. When I was blowing him, I started feeling like I might throw up, and I tried to pull away, but he wouldn't let me. I hit him so that he would let me go, but he took it as a sign that I was enjoying myself. When he was about to ejaculate, I couldn't take anymore, and I puked. I was totally embarrassed and ran out, but at least he realized it wasn't my fault. Yeah, that's the thing. It's his fault. What a weirdo. I mean, like, yeah, he should have known better. Number 11, a guy was about to go down on me, and I had toilet paper down there. Oh, that stuff happens. I mean, you know, like, it's just because it... You know, you're trying to dry something up, and then it rips apart because it's wet, and yeah. You know, I mean, the worst one is if it was on, like, if it was on your ass, then, you know, it's like, oh, well, you didn't wipe your ass that good. But in your vag, I mean, it's just, that just happens. I mean, that's, I've seen that before, you know, many times. Number 12. Them guys, they don't know how to wipe their vaginas, don't they? Number 12. My first time took place at a park bench with a girl I had been going out with for a while. She said she had lots of experience, since this is anonymous, allow me to brag about having a very big dick, seriously. Okay. There were surprisingly few people in the park in autumn day, so I sat down and zipped my pants, put on a condom, and after making out for a while, she got up, lifted her dress, pulled off her panties, and lifted my dick into position and sat down in a quick squat. She screamed very loudly. Okay, they're in the park. I sat still for a few seconds, and when she stood back up, there was blood all over my gray pants. She got up and ran off, returning home on the train with my entire crotch covered in blood. Some stains went down as far as my knees. Okay. Was quite an experience. When I got home, my family looked at me and didn't even bother to ask. Naturally, I'm now gay. My thing goes back down to it. It's like, she said she had lots of experience. I don't know, like, there's a lot left to this story. Okay, well, the guy became gay, whatever, that's a whole other story. But the thing is that I don't know. So he says, since this is anonymous, allow me to brag, I have a very big dick. My thing goes back down to it. It's like, maybe she was just... Sometimes people will say they have a lot of experience when they have no experience. And, but I mean, yeah, I don't know, man. I mean, like, you know, I don't really know. I mean, he didn't like, it's not like he's trying to make it sound like he split her in two or something. You know, I don't know. Whatever. Number 13. Too many questions, not enough answers. 13. This wasn't especially embarrassing,
But the end of the story was a bit pathetic. Once I was with a guy who was so incredibly shy that I literally had to move his arm and place them on my butt and stuff. It was kind of like fucking a rag doll. His score of 4 out of 10, I can't recommend him. That's a good score for somebody that can't do any good. Number 14, we were interrupted by his Pomeranian. Number 18, this one here. Number 15, yeah, I'm not gonna get into that one. That one's just disgusting. Okay, I'll get into it because now you want to know. Number 15 was just an anal sex with poo stains, and it's like, well, no shit, Sherlock. I mean, if you go to shit town, you're gonna get some poo stains on you. That's what's gonna happen. I mean, when you go to vaginal town, you get some vaginal fluid stains. I mean, whatever. You pick your poisons. Number 16. This is, I guess, the final one here. We're probably gonna head out now for the night. I was giving a guy a blowjob my contact lenses. Okay. With my contact lenses, my eyesight is horrible. And when he came, he ejaculated. Wait, how is that possible? Let me just. I was giving a guy a blowjob with my contact lenses in. Oh, in. Okay. And my eyesight is horrible. Okay, so she was wearing, contact lenses. Okay. And when he came, he ejaculated right into my eyes. I thought I might go blind, so I headed to the bathroom and take out my contact lenses. Lens out immediately. The guy couldn't even look me straight in the eye afterwards. Well, why can't he do that? I mean, I guess, I don't know. Maybe he was embarrassed that he did that to her or something like that. It was such a pain for her, but whatever. All right. Well, my funny story for the night has got to go to the guy, the loner, that decided that it was time to masturbate to the sex ed video. Of a woman giving birth right before she gives birth, it only is just big vagina on the screen. Vagina. All right, guys. Well, I'll let you go. This has been a great episode here of Unexplained Love and the Unexplained Radio Network. 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The wild card line is now closed. And thanks for everybody joining us in the chat room tonight. I appreciate it. And thanks for all our listeners across the globe and everybody else that's listening. I do appreciate it. I mean, wherever you're listening, cars, streets, cities, whatever, homeless encampments, I do appreciate it always. And again, this is Nick Nix here for the Unexplained Radio Network, unexplainedradio.com, Unexplained Love. We'll be back next week with some new live episodes again. And we're going to try to get past this winter storm here, this 22nd day of January 2026. But next tomorrow, new Aeon Now, new live episodes. That's Friday night, the 23rd. That's always on a Friday night. And but for right now, everybody, man, I got to say, this has been a fun one. I laughed a lot. I cried a lot. I blew my load a lot. But right now, it's time to call it a night, turn out the lights, Anyway, don't turn out the lights too much because you may be having sex in a room with somebody else in there. I guess that's part of the story. You guys, take it easy. Take care. And last thing I gotta leave you with is if you're gonna have sex with somebody, make sure that they didn't have their penis out in sex ed class. You don't want that. Or at least they didn't steal a vagina and try to have sex with it from sex ed class. You guys take it easy. Take care. As always, this is Unexplained Love on unexplainedradio.com, the Unexplained Radio Network. Bye, folks. We'll see you later.

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everyone. It's Lily. Welcome to New Aeon Now. Well, I really was set up not to do another show on UFOs, but it's been eating at me all week, and I've been researching all week on whether or not what I said to you, it was all over the internet that there were sightings of things unidentified with both Ukraine and the Iranian war. And I began to look up some more things as well as checking on our missing scientists. And I was shocked at all I found. And so we have a lot to discuss tonight. Yesterday, Jesse Weber came out with an article entitled UFO Mystery List of Deceased Missing Scientists Grows. Okay, and this being from News Nation, the 2023 death of Michael David Hicks went largely unnoticed. But now there's renewed interest in what happened to that NASA scientist. Now, no public cause of death was released for Hicks, who was 59 years old. He worked on major space missions, including NASA's DART project, which tested whether asteroids could be deflected. Now, his death is being discussed among the other cases we've been discussing involving researchers connected to NASA, defense systems, or nuclear technology. Now, several of these scientists or retired professionals have died or disappeared. So it's just a little odd, isn't it? We have, of course, William Neil McCaslin, a retired Air Force Major General who went missing February 27th. He's the one, if you remember, he was home, but he left the home allegedly with his gun, but interestingly, not with his phone, not with his usual shoes, and not with his glasses. He is 68 years old. He is said to have known about secret government programs that included information about unidentified anomalous phenomena, or UAPs, otherwise known as UFOs. And former intelligence and law enforcement officials note that scientists working in these sensitive fields have long been targets for foreign intelligence operations. In a recent classified meeting, members of Congress reportedly called for answers. True crime podcaster Lauren Conlon told Jesse Weber Live that General McCaslin and his disappearance were discussed, UAPs were discussed, so I don't think this story is going away. Now, if you remember, McCaslin's wife told emergency dispatchers that her husband had left on foot with his gun and suggested that he did not intend to be found. But Ross O'Keefe also yesterday pointed out another mysterious NASA death as the ninth scientist linked to a secret program dies. Okay? A NASA scientist mysteriously died without any cause of death listed or autopsy, sparking questions about whether he was part of this pattern of deaths tied to U.S. space and nuclear programs. Michael Hicks, who worked on a myriad of NASA space science missions, died in July 2023 at the age of 59. He worked at the Jet Propulsion Laboratory, which is known as JPL, from 1998 to 2022. He assisted on the DART project, the Near Earth Asteroid Tracking Project, the Dawn mission, and the NASA Deep Space One mission. Now, it's unclear if there's any foul play involved, but his obituary asked for donations to go to Alcoholics Anonymous. Now, a lot of people read into that, but I know many people who have donated money in their memory to AA, not because they themselves went through AA, but they had a family member or a parent who was helped, or a relative or a loved one. So we can't read too much into that right now. He joins eight other scientists or top officials who have died or disappeared recently. So he's the one who died in July 2023.
Monica Reza, who is JPL's former director of the Materials Processing Group, disappeared in June 2025 while she was hiking with friends, but still has not been found. Retired Air Force General William Neal McCaslin, February this year, walking out of his home. Now, Monica worked, and it's very, very interesting. JPL astrophysicist Carl Grillmeyer was murdered on his front porch in February, and Frank Maywald, another JPL scientist, died in July 2024 without explanation. He was a longtime co-worker of Hicks. Two nuclear workers at the Los Alamos National Laboratory vanished from their homes in 2025 under mysterious circumstances. Anthony Chavez, a longtime worker at the lab, and Melissa Cassius, an administrative assistant there, were last seen leaving their homes without critical personal items like their wallets or phones. That's sort of interesting, isn't it? Secondly, it's hard to believe that an administrative assistant could be valuable to other, you know, nations that didn't get along with us, or even nations that did get along with us. But she could have also been typing reports, so maybe she had more information. But there seems to be a pattern here where people don't have personal items like wallets and phones that we walk around with every day. Now, Grillmeyer, as we talked about, was murdered on his front porch, and all the missing and dead research staff are connected somehow with NASA and JPL. Boston Fusion Energy researcher Nuno Lariero was killed at his home in December 2025 by a former classmate, Claudio Neves Valente, who was from Portugal. Lastly, a pharmaceutical researcher, Thomas, was found dead in a Massachusetts lake last month after also disappearing several months earlier. He was researching cancer treatments at Novartis. Now, that may or may not sound like it totally fits the pattern, but it's good to bring it up. Former FBI Assistant Director Chris Swecker told the Daily Mail that the cases should be considered suspicious. He said, "You can say these are all suspicious, and that these scientists who have worked in critical technology." He believes foreign intelligence agencies have been targeting U.S. technology for decades, potentially revealing who could be responsible for the disappearances or mysterious circumstances of scientists and officials. But the strangest part of this is, if they truly disappeared or were killed, as some have been, how would they figure into a pattern in terms of no one's benefiting from their deaths? These are people who are older in most cases and are even retired. Swecker continues with, "China, Russia, even some of our friends, Pakistan, India, Iran, and North Korea, target this type of technology. Hicks primarily worked on asteroid missions, including DART, which was a space mission aimed at testing planetary defense against near-Earth asteroids. His specialty was the physical properties of comets and asteroids." One of his obituaries said he had a passion for science that was coupled with a deep appreciation of art. He pursued projects in visual media, from woodblock prints to oil painting to metalwork, and he even played the ukulele. His performances were a regular occurrence during observing runs at Mount Palomar. Now, yes, it's strange. Do we still have all the puzzle pieces? I don't even think we've got the edges yet. We know it's a puzzle. We may know what colors are in the puzzle, but other than that,
the work hasn't been done, in my opinion. Now, Unsplash reports that NASA boss Jared Isaacman says the odds are pretty high that space exploration will turn up evidence to suggest that we are not alone. This is by Sanyarup Chaudhuri 3 days ago. And during a recent televised interview, NASA Administrator Jared Isaacman said the chances of discovering extraterrestrial life are pretty high. He spoke to Jake Tapper. Isaacman emphasized that while no evidence has been found so far, the vast scale of the universe makes the possibility difficult to dismiss. So when asked, "Are we alone?" Isaacman grounded his answer in personal experience and scientific uncertainty. The exchange came during an appearance on CNN's State of the Union, during which Tapper asked a question often posed to scientists, which is, are there aliens? Isaacman responded by grounding his answer and saying, "I've been to space twice. I didn't encounter any aliens up there. I have not seen anything to suggest that we're being visited by any intelligent life forms out there." But he pointed to the sheer size of the universe as a key factor shaping his view. He said that the odds of aliens being real are pretty high. Now, Isaacman underscored that the universe contains 2 trillion galaxies. Think about that, 2 trillion galaxies, each with potentially vast numbers of star systems. When you look at that, there's just no way to know for certain just how many star systems are within each galaxy and which could have some form of life on them. Isaacman said, "I would say the odds that we will find something at some point to suggest that we are not alone are pretty high. NASA's mission includes the search for answers," and he made clear that the question of extraterrestrial life is central to NASA's broader goals. "Our job here is to go out and try to unlock the secrets of the universe. And one of those questions is, are we alone? So I would say that it is inherent in every one of our scientific endeavors." Now, maybe I'm wrong, but I've heard NASA poo-poo aliens for years. And now they're sort of on the fence with this. But are they on the fence because they're also worried about what's in disclosure? Because it does seem that even though both departments, meaning those who were logging and filing UFO reports, may or may not have talked to people in NASA, and those things may or may not have even gotten as far as shared information. So he's a new voice, and he's got a scientific approach where everyone is understanding that and agreeing that there's could be something out there. So he's a new voice. And he's got a scientific approach where everyone is understanding that and

what is happening with this? Are we going to see disclosure, let's say, in my lifetime? I think I've got a good 20 years before I probably won't care if I live that long. Or are we going to get a little bit at a time? Though the two websites that we've heard about being up, alien.gov and aliens.gov, may signal that things will be out sooner than later. Some have said even by the end of this year. Whereas for some of us, are you kidding me? It's been a long time. Wait again. I think it's well worth it. Now, last week, we talked about the discussion of UFO sightings when there's a war going on. And I was rather shocked to find that while there's nothing particularly new and shocking, there have been continually reports in the Ukraine and reports in Iran, both historically and currently. So let's look at the UFO sightings in Iran. There are usually a upsweep in UFO sightings in Iran, particularly during times of military tension. These are characterized by encounters involving Iranian F-4 and F-14 fighter jets attempting to intercept high-speed, luminous, and maneuvering objects. This was probably the best example in 1976 in the Tehran incident. And there's also been reports historically from 2004, 2012, and 2020-24. Now, these incidents, though many question, and we'll get into that in a minute, as to what they could be besides UAPs, are often verified by data and electronic malfunctions in military equipment when near the phenomena. Key historical and recent instances include the 1976 Tehran UFO incident on September 19th, 1976. Two Iranian F-4 Phantoms lost instrumentation and communications while attempting to engage a bright color-changing UFO over Tehran. One pilot reported the object dropped a projectile that fell to the ground, but subsequent searches found no debris. In 2004, with an Iran UFO sighting, a mass sighting occurred over several days in April 20, 2004, with reports of fast-moving glowing objects. In 12 and 13, Iranian fighters reported scrambling jets to intercept unidentified aircraft, which were suspected to be advanced U.S. reconnaissance drones, though some reports suggested the UAPs exhibited capabilities beyond known drone technology. Now, let's look at this for a minute, because we have to keep this in mind as we go on. If there's an active war, I'm thinking of the Gulf War, and there were some instances in that as well, with so many things going up in the air, okay, can you readily tell, especially now even with drones, whether something could be identified if you had the time to identify it, or you had the pictures, or is it not what we might think it is, such as in the case of the 2012-2013 interceptions, they tried to intercept these U.S. reconnaissance drones, though some reported these did things that's beyond known drone technology at the time. So it's very hard to identify in a lot of these wars what might be new technology from an adversary
and

what might be truly something unusual and unknown. In 2024, there's the Isfahan incident. In April 2024, reports indicated Iranian defenses were activated to shoot down small unidentified flying objects described as yellow-white orbs. In 2026, there was viral footage mainly sent around in Reddit showing a glowing maneuvering sphere over Karaj, which was reported in March 2026, to have appeared just before military strikes, which caused speculation. Now, again, analysts say, some of them do, that some of these UFOs could be advanced surveillance technology, but others report behavior that challenges known aircraft capabilities. Now, Iran has a history of well-documented, high-profile UFO encounters involving military jets and radar, going back to that 1976 incident, and multiple reports from the 2000s, which described luminous orbs or spherical objects near nuclear sites. Boy, does that sound familiar. Which demonstrated advanced capabilities like Mach 10 speeds. Now, what makes you wonder about this is who actually has been reporting these, because we thought there weren't nuclear sites, though they were doing some things with uranium, but now we have spherical objects around there, very similar to what we've been dealing with in the States and what has happened in Russia. So it's very, very hard. Also, 2004, some of the other descriptions were objects emitting green light, hovering and performing sharp, rapid maneuvers. And then near a nuclear plant in 2012, the F-14 was scrambled to try to find the UAP. One account stating that the F-14 exploded upon takeoff during the incident, and others report F-14s attempting to lock onto objects that could outpace them and fly outside the atmosphere, with some jets facing system malfunctions. So, how do we know what's real and what's not? I mean, obviously, if these are reports from Iran, it's certainly not something that they're putting up there, or they wouldn't send their own planes to go solve it. So, interestingly, traditionally, Iran has felt that these were advanced clandestine U.S. spy drones, potentially CIA-operated, and that they were spying on Iran's nuclear program. So how do we know? It's really fascinating, but there is circumstantial evidence here. Most of these accounts note that these objects could leave the atmosphere, which make them distinct from traditional aircraft. Now let's check out Ukraine. There's been numerous UFO, UAP sightings over Ukraine during the war, with scientists describing the skies as, quote, swarming with unexplained objects. Now, these objects often appear in combat areas. A 2022 report from Ukraine's main astronomical observatory documented many fast-moving objects, categorized as cosmic, meaning luminous, or phantoms, meaning opaque, likely representing advanced surveillance drones or military technology. A September 2022 report noted numerous unidentified flying objects above Kyiv and surrounding villages, stating these objects could not be easily identified as known natural phenomena.
Now we have the cosmics and the phantoms to describe these. And the cosmics, for lack of a better word, reflect light, often brighter than the sky. And the phantoms are more opaque that absorb the light, and yet they move at high, high speeds. While the report did not direct all sightings and link it to the war, experts suggest that many could be drones, missiles, or other surveillance technology. Ukrainian soldiers have captured footage of a peculiar disc-shaped and static fast-moving object, more than one of them, on thermal camera drones. They refer to these as UFOs. The Pentagon's All-Domain Anomaly Resolution Office, ARRO, which investigates UFOs worldwide, including in conflict zones, has not found evidence that any of these are extraterrestrial origin, but also hints at potential foreign military technology. But in April 2025, Russian Defense Forces mistook their own helicopter for a UFO or enemy drone in the Moscow region, highlighting the high tension and likelihood of misidentified craft. Now, again, yes, that could be a punchline to a joke, but it's really not. If you've ever seen a radar screen, even with normal commercial traffic, it's like a landmine. It's unbelievable that anybody can keep any of it straight. I guess that's why it's such a tedious job to be an air traffic controller. But can mistakes be made? Absolutely. But if it's not ours and it's not theirs, you have to question whose is it. Now, the problem is these objects, especially in Russia, have been reported as moving in ways that defy conventional flight, prompting increased monitoring by Ukrainian scientists using specialized equipment in Kyiv and Vinarivka. So this is just unbelievable, if you will, because if the Russians don't know what they are and the Ukrainians don't know what they are, and we're saying, well, it's from somebody else, who is it from? And why can't we distinguish them? And why haven't we, if it is just a nosy drone or something else from another country, why haven't we gotten one yet? That sounds logical to me, that if indeed all of these are what they say they are, then eventually one's got to come down. And why haven't we? We'll get into more of this right after this on New Aeon Now.

And now we're back. This is Lily, and this is New Way On. Now tonight we're talking more about what's going on with aliens, and not the illegal or legal kind. We're talking about those who are either from the skies or from the ocean, and what's going on with this. Now, I have to give you two of my biases. Okay. Having done this for decades, I get very offended by terminology. Okay. Because when we talk about ghosts, okay, it's very easy in the 60s and 70s and even today. Okay. You hear things like, well, I'm going on a ghost hunt. Okay. Would you say that if it was your grandmother? I'm going on a ghost hunt. You know, and those kind of things and what we do sometimes to provoke, I don't agree with, because these were once sentient beings. And since also we haven't proven the existence or non-existence, I think we always have to be not only kind, but sensitive to what, not only what we're telling other people, but the way we're referring to entities that may be more like us than not. I'm absolutely spitting wooden nickels. How do you like that one? You probably haven't heard that from when your grandfather was alive. Spitting wooden nickels over the fact that Vice President Vance continues to describe aliens as demons. This bothers me for so many reasons, but the biggest being, we don't know if they're demons, okay? We don't know exactly who or what they are. Last week, I told you, Stephen Greer says there's 69 species of them that we, as investigators, have found, okay? And maybe some are demonic, but, you know, we've done this to people in our own world for years. From when I was in Catholic school and they had us save pennies for the pagan babies, okay? And the babies simply weren't Catholic, and they were in probably what we call now third world countries. The approach to that, you know, it's so condescending. And if we're already referring to them as demons, How do you relate to that? Are you going to have open communication with something that someone has called a demon? As many of you know, my husband was a demonologist, and he's probably the only person I know who had been fascinated with interviewing a demon. I would steer away from it. I think most people would. But I don't want to interview a demon, I would give my eye teeth, and at my age, teeth are a valuable commodity, to have an interview with a so-called alien who could communicate with me and tell me exactly what their lives are like and what they think of us. But Jesse Weber actually talked with Avi Loeb. Yes, that Avi Loeb, the Harvard physicist who is a believer. And I wanted to share this interview with you because it's so important to note what he is saying. And you see a side of Avi that a lot of the legacy media just don't share. Now, they first get into the whole idea of aliens being demons, and I'm very curious because it's just very odd. Okay, so Avi Loeb, a theoretical physicist,
professor of science at Harvard University, Jesse asks him, would the vice president have been briefed on UFOs? Could his demon theory be shaped not just by his personal beliefs, but some things he's seen, something he's heard, and what do you think? Avi says, this is not new in the context of science and religion. We, for example, now know, scientifically speaking, that the universe started in a Big Bang. We don't know what happened before that, and that is a kind of theory that appeared in Genesis and has been the foundation for the Judeo-Christian religion in particular. And so I don't see a conflict between religious beliefs and science, as long as everyone agrees that we should attend to the evidence. That should guide us. My first guess is that in situations where there is a lot of uncertainty, for example, if the U.S. government cannot figure out what these objects are, then of course people will have their own speculations or theories, or they may connect it with some past traditional thoughts. Loeb has no issue with this, as long as everybody agrees that we should get more data and figure these things out. At the end of the day, we might recognize that this is something completely unexpected, but we also might figure it out. Now, Jesse asks the hard question. Are aliens evil? And Avi says, that's going too far. We build three observatories with the Galileo Project. We're looking at millions of objects using machine learning, artificial intelligence algorithms to figure out if there are any outliers relative to the performance envelope of human-made technologies. And my thinking about it is not in the context of demons, but more in the context of aliens. And in that case, if we are seeing any extraterrestrial technologies, the way I think of them is as the better angels of our nature. Why not be optimistic? We can learn from new technologies. We only had science and technologies for 100 years. And most stars formed billions of years before the sun. He says he should also mention the Interstellar Visitor 3I Atlas that could have potentially released some probes or objects during its path. And that's fascinating because, you know, he has stuck to his guns, Avi Loeb, about 3I Atlas, even though other people were poo-pooing it. Again, there's no proof as to what it was, most likely a meteor, some, but no one knows. And he points out that a new report in the American Meteor Society that there's a surge of the number of meteors on Earth over the past few months in the first quarter of 2026. And we should always look up. That makes a lot of sense to me. That we don't have to stick in the ooey-gooeys of, oh, there must have been probes laid out, but what has caused all these meteors that we know have been hitting Earth? And why? You see, my biggest question in all this is when we get all this information that we're allegedly going to receive, will it even matter? Now think about this. I've asked you a lot of strange questions since we've been on this topic, and will it matter? How will it matter? Will it affect your life negatively or positively? Will it affect, you know, the world positively or negatively? What really would be affected by this? And if you think about it, if we assume that we're going to find out that they do exist as advanced non-human technology, okay, that's what UFOs are, it would fundamentally shift humanity's worldview. It may clearly alter our science, most likely for the better. It certainly will change religious views, possibly.
and I wouldn't even dare to say whether that's better or worse, it would change our feelings of security on this world. And quite frankly, everybody in the world could blame something outside of ourselves. And you know how that works, the scapegoating. And it would certainly change our philosophy. Now, let's look at this. It could unify all our nations against a new other, and you can go back to what Ronald Reagan said about that. If we had something to really worry about, we'd be working together to make sure it couldn't affect us. It could spark global panic. It could scare people to the point of phobias, which would entail an immediate reevaluation of our place in the cosmos and technological capabilities. We may not be the smartest thing around anymore, and that will affect some people. And if you think about it, with technology, the Zoom that we've experienced in the last 50 years would be nothing compared to what an advanced alien civilization could offer us. I mean, I can't even think about it because we don't know, but it would be amazing. What about the fact of a zero energy program? If they could teach us a way, and allegedly they know ways, where you're not spending hundreds of dollars to have heat and cooling in your home. You're not spending hundreds of dollars to get your car to go, whether it's electric or whether it is using gas. Those things may be for the better, but maybe not. You see, I was talking with a friend the other night, and she's a teacher, and believe it or not, teacher of technology. And she does not understand my obsession, that's what she calls it, with UFOs. And I tried to explain to her that confirmed contact or finding out that reverse engineering of technology is a thing. And it's not only changed our life to some extent in the last 50 years, but there would be an opportunity for it to change everything from energy, transportation, or physics. She didn't understand that. And I convinced her maybe a little bit when I said, all man has thought of since the cave era is, oh, where did we come from? How did I get here? Who are my ancestors? And with some information from a extraterrestrial source, this would be ending centuries, maybe thousands of years of speculation. Then you have to look at whether it would be worth it or not for society. Traditional religious views may undergo changes because we're no longer unique. As Avi Loeb said, it doesn't have to affect our religious views, but it certainly may. And at this point, many researchers are saying that the way our society is today, we would be able to adapt to this knowledge better than in the past. As the more I research and I've seen other researchers look into things, one of the fears of disclosure is that it might set off political and financial crises, such as would the stocks go up or would they go down? Would there be wars after you hear about this? Well, we're doing pretty well on our own without this question, in terms of all of the above and messing it up. So it might help us to know that, yes, the people have been shutting down our, you know, the nuclear tests and all of that,
might have a better way, or at least might be wanting to save us from ourselves, if you will. And how do we deal with that idea? That all of a sudden, we do have a big brother. He's been watching us, and he may not be as pleased with some of our advances. You know, it's like a father, I would think, watching his kids grow up, and then the grandfather watches. And one kid is doing exactly what the grandfather wants to do. He's, you know, going into the family business, and he knows he'll be set for life, and the grandfather's grinning and saying, chip off the old block. But what about the kid who has just an eye for numbers, and he decides to go into gambling, and he's making thousands, then $1 million in gambling because he knows how to count cards and everything else. Now, the grandfather may not like it, but this kid is also providing for his family and doing what he likes to do. Are we to judge? So they're looking down on us and saying the same thing. Well, you know, they've done this and this is pretty good, but they've done that and, you know, stay away from the nuclear stuff, people. How do we know? Of course, you know, there's the geopolitical consequences of this information. You could have a mess. You could have global unity. But there could be a real downside. And let's look at this for a minute. The President of the United States has said that he's going to open up files. Okay, files do not answer our questions. Have you ever gone through your own files, either at work or at home, and the things that you've kept that were of interest at the time, some of them are no longer of interest when you look back on them. Others are unclear. Why did I keep this? Why did I spend this? Okay. And some are just, what? And so these files are not going to answer the question of disclosure. That will take another year or two or three or four as analysts and scientists actually look at these alleged statements of fact that will involve aliens. Now, we're going to have to, depending on how they open it and what they open it, I think we're going to need to know what kind of aliens are actually here, what is under the sea, if there are any, okay, how some ships can be land and sea and others seem to be mainly in the sky. There'll be a lot of interesting things that we can study. But what about the fact that especially young people and older people, for that matter, just might be even more distrusting of any kind of government that's been hiding this information? And what will that lead to? Will you have an issue, like some people do, saying, they didn't tell us the truth about this one till we pushed. What else is going on that we don't know about until we scream and yell and make sounds? Now, to me, the issue that really is most concerning is, if you haven't noticed, we have a psychological crisis, majorly in the United States and other parts of the world as well. And imagine that those who, to be a little snarky about it, who aren't wound so tight, have to deal with alien experiences of others and alien encounters that might be more like media portrayals. And they might really freak out over it, and it would damage them psychologically and emotionally. However, a lot of research suggests that many just might find wonder and hope
they might look forward to learning more about the discovery. So, what do you think? Do you feel the wonder and hope? That's what I've always felt. Or do you feel like one guy I talked to a few nights ago on the internet who said to me, I know they're going to eat us. For some weird reason, okay? And again, we all anthropomorphize aliens, okay? I feel less worried about aliens than I do about inner city crime. I know that sounds maybe weird to some people, but I'd like to think that the aliens, though quite alien, are still more intelligent than us and probably have learned all these years not to eat humans, if indeed that ever is true or ever was true. And just know, it's going to be hard for our egotistical friends to note that there's now a really big intelligence gap. As I tried to explain to one person, imagine Elon Musk sitting down with an alien. Of course, some people say he's an alien anyway. I don't buy that either. But let's say he sat down and was able to communicate. Of all the things that he knows in space travel, they've got him beat. Okay? And what relevance could these entities, for lack of a better word, could they share with our scientists? What ideas could they share that could make our militaries trivial if they wanted to? Our punishments trivial if they wanted to? And as we brag about the latest iPhone that can basically cook your dinner, for them, our technical progress would be cute and something like when a puppy sits, they'd pat our heads and go, good, good, you're getting there. Things to think about. So as we look at this, and as we head toward disclosure, and there seems to be every Thursday and Friday, I see more and more articles coming up. And every Thursday and Friday, I say, no, I'm not going to do this topic. But it's a topic that no matter whether you're sure there's no such thing as aliens, or you're sure there is, I don't know if you can be sure or not sure at this point, there's not enough evidence, but either one leaves us hanging. And isn't that fascinating? Because we just don't know. Yes, now we have a guy from NASA saying there probably is extraterrestrial life. But through the years, I've read this one thought there'd be extraterrestrial life, and then they're talking about a biological cell that they would consider life that could be in a pond somewhere. Not exactly what we're thinking of when we're thinking of entities that can communicate with us. The more we hear from Dr. Stephen Greer, where he's saying that some of the abductions may not even have been from real aliens, but from human and human-made things. Why they would do that, I don't understand it, but he said that's a possibility. How do we deal with that idea? Because maybe, except for Steven Spielberg, traditionally our movies have been either comedies, I'm thinking of Elf, or very scary stories where the aliens are enemies. But it doesn't have to be either or. There might be an and there, and there might be another scenario altogether. Things to think about.
How do we, as individuals and as groups, start dealing with the idea that these files may just tell us something we don't know? If you haven't noticed, there's nothing worse than what we think our intelligence allows us, that we think we know so much. And then we're in a situation where we may not know anything. We don't know what's in those files. Sure, I'm sure there's going to be some like Close Encounters, and I'm sure there'll be more and more that will sound familiar, if you will, but there may be just as many that are not. When we look at the new Brazilian story that's been uncovered, these are aliens that if humans touch them, they get sick and die. That sounds like a monster movie matinee, but that could be true. And we have to deal with that kind of situation. It's all unknown, and we don't yet have the answers. But demons, maybe, but probably not. Thanks so much for listening. Have a great week, and we'll be talking next week right here on New Aeon Now. Good night.

Good evening and welcome to the Daily Worker. Daily Worker is a show presented to you to go out and discuss all the things that the actual socialist really believes in. To give you a little bit of background on myself, I have dual citizenship. I voted both in the United States and España. I lived in España many years, worked in España many years as a worker, had my own business, did everything. And one of the big things is that I, unlike a lot of other people out there, have a good understanding of how socialism actually works on a daily basis in countries that use it to perfection. One of the things is that I've actually voted in several parties, different elections, and also been a militante for different parties as well. Basically, you get a set amount per month and you actually involve yourself within the organization, the political organization there is. Unlike the United States, España has basically kind of like a parliamentary system, doesn't have single member district plurality. And so that allows you to choose different parties. And one of the big things that everybody always happens to say about any party they vote for while they're voting for it, and usually they swap through parties, is that every party is corrupt. And yet I know for a fact that the system works there much better than it works here, and yet they don't trust any party. Whereas here in the United States, everybody trusts everything. So if you're a Democrat, you don't trust Republicans, and if you're a Republican, you don't trust Democrats. And so at the end of the day, basically people just kind of vote whatever their party states, and then they fully buy into it, because that's kind of where capitalism wants you to be. It wants to put you in two easy parties where they can buy both of them. Now, understanding why is this relevant, and this is what this whole show is about. The relevancy of this is to actually take the real insight and takes of a real person that is actually a real socialist and understands what real socialism does when it actually works, rather than the fake socialism the United States partakes in. The majority of socialism that attributed to the United States is basically a slander. That guy's a socialist because of whatever. Obama's a socialist. Whomever's a socialist. Whatever. Let me tell you this. Every one of those politicians you have out there are bought and sold. They're commodities and they're owned. So you don't really have rights in this country. You have privileges. And you're a consumer, not a citizen. Very, very big different take on other countries. The weird thing is that we have a lot of things that come about once you actually do support socialism. One of the fastest growing economies in Europe is Spain's. And one of the largest ignorers of capitalism as best it can in democratic socialism is Spain. It continuously tries to go outside of the areas, and it does have aspects of capitalism, of course. And I know a lot of people are like, well, that's a capitalist country. And it's like, no, it really isn't. But you have to get back to what are the basics of socialism? What constitutes socialism? Well, like I said, in the United States, we have a lot of different minor parties that really don't do much of anything. And a lot of times people are just affiliated with one of the bigger ones that get paid out. And they just say they pay homage to one of the other smaller ones. And the big one is that they usually pay homage to is the DSA. And to me, the DSA in the United States has basically been pick your de jure privilege that you want to support. Not really rights, not based on anything that's socialist doctrine. Karl Marx wasn't writing on any of these de jure topics, and if he did, he probably would have pulled his hair out and said, I'm done with socialism altogether. The truth of the matter is that we've become, in the U.S., as a group of people that have basically said, look, let's support a cause, and we didn't really know what the causes were. There's only one cause that socialism ever attributes itself to, the worker. And if it's not benefiting the worker, then it's not benefiting anybody. The big thing is that capitalism itself, rich people in particular, want you to fight out all these little stupid de jure politics because they'll pit people against each other. And if more they can pit you against each other, the more they can actually succeed. And nobody really pays attention to who the big problem is. The billionaires that really run us, the kings, I call them, of our society, way before all this crap about no King's Day or whatever, if you want to believe Trump's whatever, before that, it's very obvious. We have enough large
corporations as country that have agendas, and their agendas are different. Democratic ones are usually with businesses that have a large, low-paid, low-skilled workforce, and the Republican ones are usually ones that have very limited workforce, usually very high-skilled, but at the same time, they really don't give a crap about them because they don't really need that many workers. A lot of times people will bring up the fact, well, hey, AI is coming, so why does anybody need low-skilled workers at all? Because it's not here yet, and corporations always balance themselves on this quarter. So it doesn't really matter. So if any little thing that you think that's actually supported by one of the two parties to actually benefit people as a whole, because they're just being altruistic, is a lie. Whether it comes from immigration, whether it comes from supposedly LGBTQ rights, which are not rights at all, they're just privilege. Any of these things are just ignoring the big fact that the workers are still not being talked about. When you start talking about the workers and the workers' cause and the struggle for the workers, and you actually associate with them, that's what scares the rich. The rich is not scared by factions of society breaking off, racist against non-racist, LGBTQ plus against non-LGBTQ plus. That has nothing to do with nothing. Those are the things they love you to argue. That's why for years, and really, basically, the Democratic Party in particular, sometime around the 1960s and 70s, figured out that, hey, the Republicans win elections by money. Why don't we just try to do the exact same thing? Let's just go out there and hold elections, and our elections will be based on one thing, money. And money comes first. And how do you get money? Well, you don't get it from regular people. You don't go support regular causes. You don't support the American Legion that came up with the idea that says, hey, look, maybe we need a GI Bill. Or you don't support other organizations that even maybe are patriotic, like the Elks that basically came up and said, hey, look, we're all going to get together and we're going to create Flag Day. These little things that were created by organizations that are not even worker-based organizations were created outside and incorporated into the Democratic Party. And eventually the Democratic Party said, look, we'll win on these different items because it's people motivated, people driven. We look at the last election was completely non-people driven. Over $1 billion for each candidate, and at the end of the day was basically, don't tell us what you think, we don't care, just send us your money. And money was a flowing, and it still didn't work out to their benefit for the Democrats. So now the Democrats are going to have to figure out something else completely different, but I tell you what, it's still going to be a different way within capitalism. So let's understand that. First off, and the reason why, because this is the first episode of this, I kind of want to break down where we come from. I already said, like, where I am, like, in world standing and you know, like, where España comes from and everything else. But let's go back to the original writers. Let's go back to Marx. I mean, when does Marx bring up any begging of privilege from the rich? There's no time in there that says, look, you know, maybe you can work within the confines of a capitalist government and eventually say, you know what, these other group of people, we believe they have more privilege, so we want to have those same kind of privileges. And where has it got you? The big thing is at the end of the day, it's gotten you nowhere. It goes back to what Mao said. The worst thing that has ever been invented in capitalism is liberal. The liberal was basically a person that says, I will work within the confines of the capitalist structure and allow myself to think that I'm getting ahead when I'm not getting anywhere. You think of all the projects that have come up over the years and like the last few years. It's like, well, let's just basically take down bathroom signs. There's no male, female. There's no this, that, and the other, just so people can feel better. But does that cost any money? No. Are we any closer to nationalized health care? No. How come the debate on that ended so abruptly? How come over so many years, Obamacare that came out has just basically kind of floundered and went about its way? Why did anything happen with Obamacare? Well, let's look at Obamacare. One of the big things, and I always point out, is that when Clinton actually proposed a nationalized healthcare system, the Republicans came up to support insurance companies and came up with a plan very similar to Obamacare. The idea was to protect the insurance companies. And if you think about it, it's like, well, I remember that election. I remember it clearly. And I thought that the reason why I would vote for Obama was because Obama would support a public option. So that in the idea, in the essence, while you wouldn't have nationalized health care, there'd be so many people joining the public health care system
that it would make the privatized healthcare system have to cut costs or at least lower their profit margins to an extent so that they'd actually support real interest, the people, through privatization to compete instead of basically just saying, the hell with you, you got to buy our crappy products. And then if you don't, for a while there, there was that fee that even Trump's one who got rid of, the idea that basically said, well, if you can't pay our crappy products, you're going to have to pay the federal government. First time in U.S. history that there's been an example where if you didn't pay a private corporation, you were going to be punished through your tax system. Now, that's been gone, and it's been gone for a few years. And I say, I give credit to Trump for that one. But the big idea is this. What happened with the public option? Well, as soon as Obama was elected, he said, I never really mentioned anything about a public option. I don't know where this came from. What are you talking about, a public option? So it dissipated. Why? Because the corporations were already there to basically be the backhaul. What happens when the people support a movement? The best way to kill that movement is drowning it out through different voices that support the same agenda they've always supported. Buy our crappy healthcare insurance products. And yes, there was a few benefits that came out about it, but again, those are privileges. They're not rights. You never got the right to universal health care. So that's the biggest thing that I try to point out when I try to point out the differences first off of like España and then this country. One of the things is that the differences that also created is to basically separate one from another and basically make factions within people. If you make factions within the different people, then eventually those people will basically say, look, I was supporting your idea, but now I don't support your idea because you said I'm not part of your faction. That becomes either hatred of nation, hatred of country. The idea has been a little bit better in the United States. Some other countries still have major issues with this. Why do conservatives get to be the person that's the standard bearer for the American flag or the American identity or what, you know, like, oh, you can only be patriotic if you're conservative. At least that's kind of backed down in a few years. And there have been a lot more guys that I would say liberal progressives that accepted the fact that, hey, look, this is our country too, and quit trying to steal it. But the idea of complete abandonment of those items, of those symbols of nationalism or whatever, and I understand nationalism has its own problems too, but to surrender that completely up to a conservative cause is basically make the people that support those things, or at least somewhat feel as their national identity, against you. And when that happens, you have a breakdown of the system, has its own problems too. But to surrender that completely up to a conservative cause is basically make the people that support those things, or at least somewhat feel as their national identity, against you.

this corporate scheme that's basically been developed over years to actually take power away from you and put power into the hands of a few. That what scares them more than anything. The idea that you're going to scare rich people because you're going to say, well, like the there's a motive that I've heard a couple times, the black and brown people will get together and support something and everybody else will be on the other side. That does not scare rich people at all. If anything, that feeds into the fact that what the rich people want you to do. Remember, these billionaires live in bubbles. They allow you to go out there and make all these stupid little laws that don't really affect anything because they're privileged. And at the end of the day, all of the amount of money that's spent on anything is spent towards them and not spent towards you at all. Where is all these different things? Where is our mental health care? Where is our socialized medicine? Where is all these different things? Why do these things work in other countries? They don't work here. Because they always say, well, you look at this example or that example, you're going to be waiting in lines. Well, waiting in lines for what? We wait in lines already. System doesn't work, and it works completely against us. And the only thing that's going to ever strike fear in the people that actually run this country is the unification of people that are workers. So let's look at it. What happens in España? The big thing that happens in España is this. As me, when I finally did own a bar in España, I had to always worry not so much about the federal government coming down on me, but the unions. I had good contracts. My contracts, the convenios, actually reflected what the government said was a fair pay for work for the individual during that duration. They received everything they were supposed to receive, and they were able to get all the benefits that were accompanied with that. The other companies that decided to go against that and do dinero, negro or something like that, like black money, money under the table, whatever you want to call it, would basically say, look, we'll do a convenio with you that actually says you get paid the right amount for 5 hours. After that, you get paid a lower amount, and I'll pay it all in black money. Well, the problem about that is you don't get any benefits to your pension. It doesn't add to your days that you were actually working. That when you do have paro or you're on unemployment, you don't get that back. It doesn't help for your federal credits that actually help pay for things. You actually get federal credits from the Spanish government because you paid in so much. They actually use federal credits that when you're unemployed or whatever, you can use them to reprogram yourself and train yourself, like under English or different things like that. So your taxes benefit you in so many different ways, but you don't get that if you're getting black money. Now, who comes and investigates the black money? The unions. The unions will come in and say, this company here is hiring people, and they're only saying they're working for 5 hours when they're actually working 40 hours, which is completely against the law, against their contract, against what they're actually reporting to the government, and they'll shut that business down. How does that not happen in the United States? Well, because we don't really have strong unions. And why don't we have strong unions? Like this. Remember earlier I was saying the breakdown of society by basically pitting people against each other, begging for privilege of the rich. One of the things was that back during the 1950s when unions were actually at their strongest, and the country was also at its strongest, the United States, they started having, you heard about McCarthyism and everything else. Well, one of the biggest effects of McCarthyism out of blacklist or anything else was to pull out socialists and communists, known socialists and communists from the labor unions, and also the federal government. And by pulling these people out, these voices were no longer there. And by pulling them out of the union labor organizations, what occurred was, is you had the teeth of those organizations be pulled out right out of the dog. Dog had no more bite, it just had a bark. And slowly over time, you started seeing that union laborers lost share, lost competitive edges against corporations, and corporations continue to win to a point where today, where I talk to most people in the United States that say they're socialists, the best they can say is, well, my uncle at one time was a union member. I was a union member in the United States, of course. I was a union steward. I worked for Education Austin. I worked for the Austin ISD, and I was a union steward for that. Membership, whether if you're not member of an organized union for your own workplace, or if you have not been able to organize your workplace, you should definitely seek joining the IWW. Something that basically puts you on the pulse of basically what the workers really struggle for day to day.
And that's why, like in our song, we talk about the Central Labor Councils. What is the Central Labor?

Council. It's where all the union organizations meet. They send their delegates to, and I was a part of Central Labor Council in Austin. But what is also a bigger understanding of Central Labor Council is the original Soviet, the idea, the theory for the USSR. We always hear the word socialist republics, Union of Soviet Socialist Republics. But the only thing we don't understand in America is what's a Soviet? The Soviet was always a Central Labor Council. It was these groups getting together to basically decide for what was the benefit for the workers. Now, this did become problematic, and once Lenin died, Trotsky, who had actually probably continued with the program of having the Central Labor Council rule all, basically, was leadership. It didn't really have anything, all because of Stalin. I do blame Stalin a lot on that. But let's back up on that. You know, think about it like this. Russia was one of the poorest nations in the world, the poor man of Europe. It had a monarchy. It had a bunch of slaves that were freed until the serfs. They were the slaves of Russia, and they weren't freed until about 40 years before the Russian Revolution. What happened? This country went from slaves in the 1860s to, by the 1960s, a world power. How is that? How do you go from a country of slaves to world power within 100 years? Even though that Stalin did come in and there was a lot of major issues with that, they were still able, despite that handicap, despite that disability, to move forward and make a great country without capitalism. A world leader. A leader that still today, even though it's fragmented, even broken down, everything else, still works. Why? Population? India has a huge population. It's no more powerful than Russia. It is because it did have a Soviet cause, a Central Labor cause, a worker cause. So that's what I say. You have to always concentrate. If you say you're a socialist and you're not talking about the worker, you're not talking about socialism. And in the United States, I hear that all the time. They talk about every other beg for the rich for privilege. Rich, please give me the privilege. I see that white people have privilege. Why don't I have privilege as LGBT? Privilege. It's privilege. Listen to the word itself. You said it. It's privilege. It's privilege so you'll support the class. You'll support the rich class. You ever think about it? It's like, you know, there are rich people in all countries across the world. You can have a country with 2% of its people are extremely wealthy and 96% of its people are extremely poor. And the other 2% form some kind of odd middle class. Why? Why is there an odd middle class in all these countries that basically have complete poverty and rich people? Because the rich people don't want their clothes to get dry cleaned by people that are the unwashed masses. They don't want uneducated people to serve them food. They don't want uneducated people to be their doctors. The reason why they even create a middle class to begin with is to serve them. That's it. So they do, every time you have rich, you're always going to have a small middle class. So when you see the Gini coefficient of the United States and you see the drop in it over the years, and you see it basically look resemble completely like Mexico, the United States Gini coefficient as of like 15 years ago is exactly like Mexico. We have the exact same amount of percentage of poor people. We have the exact same percentage of rich people. We have the exact same percentage of middle class, yet they're on a smaller scale. Why? Well, it's because we have capitalism, and capitalism continues to reduce our ability to move forward. And we continue to reduce that same ability to move forward because we don't want to unite. We want to basically be fragmented. We want to beg for privilege. We seek the approval of the rich because we know the rich dominate. You know, if you ever go ask somebody, says, well, like we were talking about it the other day, you think about, well, why is bankruptcy protection not protecting people who go to college or whatever and they can't afford their student loan? Why do we not have nationalized healthcare? Why do we not have basic things? Why do we not have basic things that the country take for granted? Because every time we try to fight for those things, we're fragmented, broken down, and eventually the businesses will come in with some kind of proposal, Obamacare. I'll say, like, you don't need nationalized health care. You just basically need the insurance companies to listen to you as they rob you. That's it.
And so as long as we're never together, we're always going to be apart, and we're always going to be at each other's throats to fight for this little morsel of bread that is thrown to us from the rich. And we're going to claim that our morsel is not as big as the other morsel next to us from the other guy. These things don't matter. I say like constantly, you know, dividing yourself or putting yourself in a quarter, or pitting yourself against other workers is only going to destroy you. That's why we have like people out there and say, well, I don't like the British flag, or I don't like the American flag, or I don't like this, that, or the other. And guess who they give it to? The conservatives, the people that support the system. And they say, well, those are the real people. And eventually people will be like, you know what? I do love this country. I do love it. For whatever reason, they may not love it for its wars, they may not love it for what its foreign policy is, but they do have a sincere and genuine love for it. And when you basically surrender that, guess what? It goes straight towards the other people, and they're like, maybe I am on that side. I've often said, like, how many times have been people that genuinely, that I've talked to, that consider themselves conservative, that go out there and support causes that benefit the workers? Why? Why do they do that? And why do they say, well, you know what? I really do believe this would work. I do believe this works. I do believe they see it, and they see it in action. When they see it in action, they know it works. They know deep down inside it works. When I was on Central Labor Council, there were a lot of people that supported Trump over Hillary. Now, I didn't give a damn because I'd already supported Bernie and everything else. I knew the Democrats had stole the election from us. But the thing is that why did they support Trump? Was it in their best interest? Or was it basically because they looked at it and they said, look, some of the key goals that Trump's trying to achieve, they supported. But a lot of the other key goals, they didn't. But there's only two parties, so what the hell are we going to do? At the end of the day is you don't have to develop a third party or anything else or compete, because you're never going to really have a third party that can compete under a system where two parties dominate themselves. We have a system in Texas, basically, where you have a party that's basically just trying to rule out the other party in congressional elections. And those are the two that actually can compete against each other. I ran as an independent for Congress in the United States. And, of course, I've seen exactly how the system's set up for failure for any other third party. Any third party, whether it's Libertarians or whether it's the Green Party in Texas. The Green Party in Texas, every year there's an election is sued by the Democrats. Why? To keep them down, because they know they lose votes to them. Every year, the Republican Party sues the Libertarian Party. Why? To keep them down, because they know they lose votes to them. And at the end of the day, what happens? Even if they don't win the lawsuit, they still win. And why do they win? Because the two parties have monopolized power so much that they basically force the other parties to spend whatever little assets they have and resources on lawsuits that go nowhere. Same thing was happening whether you like Kennedy or not. The funny thing is when Kennedy's campaign started, the Democrats really didn't want him to be running at all because they were afraid they were going to lose votes. So same thing with the Republicans to an extent. But who kept the idea said, look, you got to go out and pay for your own, you got to pay for your own security. So if everybody donates a dollar to Joe Biden's campaign during that time, then that dollar can pretty much in theory go to Joe Biden's campaign. If you donate it to Kennedy's campaign, a portion of that is going to have to go to security detail. And it's not like there's never been a Kennedy assassinated in the United States. It was known. So they basically say, it's better that he get assassinated, and then we say, oops, sorry, you know what we're going to do. We'll be better next time. They wanted to do that because they wanted to kill the campaign. You kill the baby in the bathwater. You drown it. You drown it as fast as you can. And that's what they always try to do. So we're going to get in a lot of details and what basically happens in socialist governance and why every time an issue comes up in the United States, that sometimes those issues are not really Republican or Democratic issues. They're always capitalist issues. And every time I see one of those, I'm going to kind of address the fact that what does other people in other countries think of those same issues? And what do I think of those issues, viewing it from the perspective that I have as a socialist from another country, from Europe? So, I got some other topics here that I want to get on to, and I wanted to discuss basically the differences that why do some socialists view some religions as good and some religions as bad? Why are some countries that are socialists so successful? And why do we continue to beg the rich when other countries don't do this and they have all those benefits and they're actually working on further things? They're not working on LGBTQ rights, because that's a given.
They're working on rights of homes, basically home ownership, the ability to have your own place, not to lose it. They're working on that. They're further advanced than we are. Why is that? Why do we keep going out on the same struggle? And what I want to do is I'm going to come back and discuss this more in detail. And in the future episodes, we're going to go and look at actual legislation and actual things that are occurring in the United States from a whole different lens. Not the lens of the topic du jour from the DSA, not the lens of the capitalists from the Democrats or the capitalists from the Republicans that basically are just pitting each other out at the detriment for all, but at the lens of somebody that actually views it. And I want to come back and I'm going to discuss more of those issues back in a minute, but I do thank you for joining us first half here on the Daily Worker. And if you ever heard about the Daily Worker was an old, basically more communist-driven newspaper that was derived a long time ago and failed over a few years, became different entities over the time. And at the same time, it's a funny comment in Seinfeld. So I decided to put it in there, make it a topic and everything else, make it my own name of my show. So thank you for joining us for Daily Worker. We're back here with a little break. We're coming back in a second, and we're going to discuss all the little topics from all the views of what a real socialist thinks stuff. And not somebody that's just faking it. We'll see you back here in a bit.

All right, everybody, we are back here with the second half of the Daily Worker. And we got about 28 more minutes to go. And one of the big things is I wanted to get back into you, and I thank you for joining us. I know that basically, as growing up in this whole U.S. and everything else and having dual citizenship, I learned one thing from a very young age, that if you're a socialist and you're true to your cause, everyone will hate you in the United States, whether they're Democrats, Republicans, or whatever, because you're always going to be against something that they really do cherish. And it doesn't matter. It doesn't matter. I don't really find a lot of allies Democrats. I don't find a lot of allies in Republicans, and neither do I want the allies that are Democrats or Republicans. Like I say, you know, liberalism is basically the root evil that basically established itself in capitalism to perpetuate the system. Perpetuates the system, basically making you think that you have some kind of voice, some kind of saying, some kind of whatever. I got to tell you this. I mean, I've been voting in both countries for years, but voting in the United States since the mid-90s. And I've seen that we have no voice, no say, no nothing. The politicians come with the money they bring from big corporations to get us to support them. And once we support them, they go about doing the business of the big corporations. So why does it constantly get worse? Why is, you know, like I didn't really mind the Clinton presidency. I thought he was all right. I thought he was, you know, Jimmy Carter light. And Jimmy Carter to me wasn't really the most dazzling of presidents. I do like Johnson a great deal. I think that he did a much better job than people give him credit for. And most people that do research into him will find that. But a big day is that how come it's since Johnson we've really not had that great of presidents? Why are we not a great selection of these presidents out there, or even members of Congress or anything else that have actually represented us? It's because of money, of course. And I just stated that earlier, but I'm going to state it again and again and again. It's always money. It always comes back to the root cause of all evil. As long as you have a system that can be bought and paid for, you're going to have problems. Now, that's why, like in the Spanish system, it works a lot better because you don't have to worry about that outside influence of money. You don't even have to worry about foreign money, which the United States worries constantly about foreign money. Ever since they established super PACs, ever since they started establishing the Citizens United, and it was allowed to go out there and basically raise any kind of money you want to from whoever you want to, as long as you bundle it together in a nice, neat little pack where nobody knows where it came from, you can have foreign governments influence your election. So when Clinton accused Trump for the, and I still talk about this, the Russians helping him out and stuff, there have been foreign governments paying for us for years, and especially after Citizens United. So where do we stand? The thing is the only benefit we have against foreign governments in the United States not being major influence on our elections is that the corporations own our elections. And they don't really want to give up a lot of their own influence. It's a sad thing to say, but it doesn't mean that you should go out there and hate certain things for just hating them's sake. And like I said, like, you know, you should incorporate things. You shouldn't allow people to take patriotism away from you. You got to realize it's your country. You should still be fighting for it. The flag's been dirtied and mucked up and done a lot of stupid things. But at the end of the day, it's still your flag. Support it, whether you're in here or the United Kingdom. Weird thing is that now, and I've been seeing this a lot, this is kind of the du jour thing. My wife's Muslim, and I know Muslims. All right, I'm not going to say I don't. And the thing is, and I got to say, it's like, you know, it's not a bad religion. It's not a good religion. It's how you take it. Every religion out there, whether it's Christianity, whatever, it's always how you take it. There are people that are great with it, and there are people that are bad with it. There are people that are going to be evil with it, and there are people that are good with it. It's nothing better, nothing worse. It's a whole separate entity of different things and beliefs. And sometimes it does make people actually go against what they should actually be thinking for themselves, which, of course, that's the reason why the separation of religion is so important to socialism and more so to communism. But at the end of the day, there are people out there that actually act like, and I remember this back in the 90s, the idea was that people wanted to reject Christianity because they saw all the evils in it because it was so close to home because they actually knew Christianity. So what they do, they started first off becoming more like Buddhist or whatever because they felt like this is a religion that hates no one, loves everyone. And then eventually they either became atheist or what all.
And then really the atheist thing, that doesn't really bother me that much. It makes sense. You want to kind of avoid the whole, I don't want to be influenced by outside religions or whatever. But recently, I've seen the take on that people act like Islam is a culture, and Islam's not a culture. Islam's a religion just as good or bad as any other one. It has a lot of good things to it and has a lot of bad things to it. But at the end of the day, it's still a religion. It's no different than Christianity. It's no better than it. It's no worse than it. The only difference is that it's, whereas Christianity has muted itself in the fervor of people becoming basically atheists and said, look, we're not going to be as loud a vocal opponent, let other people be vocal for things and whatever. They haven't been doing that as much. Islam in itself, I mean, really, if you're an Islamic family and you say, hey, I'm going to be lesbian, well, guess what? You lost your family. I mean, there's very few Islamic families that are going to accept you being a lesbian. That's bottom line. And whereas Christianity, you're going to find more acceptance, and there's going to be non-acceptance as well. Again, I said all religions are good and evil. And if you start going out there and start saying, look, well, this religion is the different one, this is the good one, let's associate ourselves with it because I don't really know a lot about it, but I know that they're not what we are. Or like what white people try to say is like they're the culture of other brown people, and they understand what's going on. That's the stupidest thing in the world. Religion to me is if you want to practice it, I don't care. It's not my opinion. But at the end of the day, is I understand that religion can be a very, very, very detrimental force, whatever religion it is. And it will go against everything you support. Or everything you're for, it can support it as well. It's such a weird, different paradigm. So basically, I got to tell you this: if you go out there and you act like Islam has got some kind of Zen Buddhist quality, you're no different than the 1990s people that separated from Christianity and said, "Look, I don't want to follow Christianity. They did slavery. They did all this. I want to become a Buddhist." You're better off just basically staying an atheist and realizing that the idea of any religion is going to be bad and it's going to be detrimental to your own growth. It's going to support things that you're not going to support. It's going to support the old traditional stuff, and it's going to keep going that way. I mean, I always think it's funny that how people can actually think that Islam is not a traditional conservative-based religion. It is. But it doesn't mean there's bad people in it. It doesn't mean there's good people in it. Doesn't mean anything. Doesn't it's a religion. You make of it what you want to make of it, and you go forward with it. Same thing with Christianity. So the idea is that I think that what happens is in this country, in the UK and Europe and everything, anything that is not known is good. And anything that is known is bad. So flags are bad, nationalism, patriotism bad. Christianity's, common to hear it's bad. And the thing is, let me tell you give up on it. You have to recognize that it's your country, your ground. This is where you stand. This is your people. This is your language. Support culture, support your own identity. But don't go throw religion into it, first off, number one. And number two, don't act like your country's any worse than the rest. They aren't. They're all horrible. And you got to go back down to it. The majority of times, why are the countries so bad? Why do they do these things? What are the worst things that countries have done? And it all goes back down to capitalist gain. It all goes back down to, slavery existed because capitalists wanted it to exist, whether they were in Africa, whether they were in Europe, whether they were wherever. Slavery ended mainly across the transatlantic slave in the 1803 time because the British wanted to end it. But why did they want to end it? They had no need for slaves. They had lost the colonies that supported slavery. There was no real reason or rationale to support it. And so you go across the Atlantic, stopping slave trade, and at the same time, well, if you commandeer a few American ships and you impress the sailors, well, then you could do that too. It was this proxy war to basically support itself again. It's not a great thing. And I understand people when they go out there and they say, you have people say, well, Britain is the country that ended slavery. And you have other people that say, well, this was a slave country, whatever, and this, that, and the other. At the end of the day, you have to stop and realize the only reason it stopped slavery because it didn't benefit from it financially. The corporations that existed at the time, the rich people at this time didn't need it. And so they used it as a way to impress people and basically get,
people from American ships onto British ships. But at the same time, it did stop. It, you know, was an end in 1883. It ended in Brazil. You know, you can go out there and say, well, I hate the Brazilian flag. It represented the Ottomans who enslaved millions of people across all of the Arab countries and basically castrated them. And so they wouldn't reproduce. And that's why you're like, well, I don't really see a lot of descendants of slaves there. Well, they never made descendants. But the thing is that every country has a horrible, horrible, dark secret. And most of those dark secrets are all based on capitalist gain. They're based on rich people abusing poor people. At the end of the day, like, you know, I used to always hear that about España. You know, you'd hear it in Mexico. They'd be like, well, our gold was taken from Mexico and brought to Spain. I'm like, well, we never saw it. Because what the hell do you think happened with it? It went in the pockets of rich people. It's not like, you know, the rich people said, all right, we're all Spanish. We're going to divide up all the gold. It's so great. Everybody gets a piece. It doesn't work that way. They get a huge pie, and they say, we're going to keep 99.99555% of this, and the rest of it, well, we'll donate it. We got the donations. That's the way it works. So like I say, again and again, there's going to be countries time and time again. They're going to go out there, and they're going to say, well, this country's good, this country's bad. All of them are horrible. They're all horrible. But the big thing is, it's your country. And wherever you live, you should take pride in it. Because if you don't, somebody else is going to take pride in it. And if you don't take pride in it, or if you don't basically say, I'm taking pride, but I don't like these things because they represent slavery. Let me tell you this. Every flag in the world represents slavery. Every flag in the world has oppressed other people and killed other people. If you go to a country and you say, look, I live in this country. I don't want to see these flags because they represent nationalism or some right-wing government. That's the same thing as somebody from Iran saying when they go to Iraq, I don't want to see Iraqi flags all over the place because they invaded our country and killed our people for 8 years. Vice versa. The same thing's happened with the Iraqis. They don't want to go to see Iran. They don't want to see the flags. They could say that, but they don't. You know why they don't do that? Because they realize that's their country. That's their thing. That's the way things are. Now, that also brings us to another further point, like when they're saying about like who all will unite. If you're not, you got to think about it. Everybody's a worker. I don't care who you are, you become a worker. From day one, you are a worker. We're all united in that thing. Whether we disagree on other things, that's one thing. But we are genuinely all workers. We have to work. We're not given the benefit of not working. That benefit is not bestowed upon us by the rich. The rich basically tells us, well, we got to do this, this, and this. Because the rich control all. And at the end of the day, in the United States, that you only have the workers. So when you go out there and you try to say, like, and I see this argument too, that other peoples will get against this white privilege or get against whoever, all you're doing is feeding back to the rich thing. You're basically saying, okay, then you start building this animosity on one side and animosity against another side, and it's always second generational. It's never the first generation. Rarely do you see people that actually immigrate to a country that are afraid of the American flag or whatever. They know it's going to be there. Hell, like, you know, if you ask most people, say, from the United States that never been to another country, what are you going to see? It's like, well, for example, you're going to go to France. Like, I don't know, I'll probably see the Eiffel Tower, a buttload of French flags and some baguettes. I mean, it's just common sense, man. It's usually the second generation that starts revolting against their own society. This happened in España, like, where the Basque separatists, the ETA, the majority of the Basque ETA comprised themselves of individuals that were half Spanish and half Basquero. I did my DNA. I have a little bit of Basquero in me as well. But these people that were fully Basquero, they're like, you know, yeah, we want to separate, we want our own nation, we want to protect our language. That's great ideas. But the people that were doing the car bombs and everything else, they were always mainly half Spanish. Their mother or father was Spanish. And their father and mother were Basquero. And the reason why is they were trying to show and prove to others, like, I'm extreme Basquero. I'm all the way to the top, 100%. And that's what I see that happens with the second generation to third generation people. They're the people that are offended by, like, things that they should be supporting. It's their country. Own it. Don't let somebody else steal it from you.
Because at the end of the day, you got to say, this is our country. This, we all own it. You know, it's not like, you know, the conservative flag, or this is the stupidest thing in the world. The stupidest arguments in the world come down to, well, historically it was like this. Well, historically everything sucked ass. I can tell you that. No country has been altruistic, because no country has basically went out in a perspective and said, I'm going to help other countries. They're always there to help themselves. Even the countries that I say, like even España has been there to help itself. I could hate the British flag. They've taken Gibraltar from us. They've kept it for years. They kept they still colonize Northern Ireland. And you know what I don't do? I don't go to Great Britain. I don't really like the country. It's not a really good place for me. You know, I don't have anything against British people, but I stay the hell out of there. But when people go out there and say, "Nah, I don't like this or this and that about my country," all you're doing is making people look at you in a bad light. You're working on that. You're breaking them up. You're breaking up the regular workers. And that's just playing into the devil's or the rich man, which is the same thing, a handbook. So I go back down to it, and I know we ain't got really much time left. But like I say, within España, one of the big things is this, that when people get together, they gather in protest. They gather in protest as Spanish people that are workers. And we have a large different group of people. We don't, I mean, like, I don't know if you, a lot of people have never been to España, and they probably think it's just another white European country. Like, Andalusia in particular is mixed up with a bunch of different people. Like, there's the old standard goes back like this. 1 out of 10 people in España have Jewish or Arab blood in them. And Andalusia is 1 out of 5. I have a lot of Arab blood in me. I've tracked that back to, you know, years and stuff, because, you know, from Andalusia. And the thing is, and I've known other people, you know, the thing is that if you really look like in España or Italy, skin color is really not a major factor. Why do they all get together? Because they have a national identity. They support that national identity. The Italian communists weren't basically saying, well, you know, these guys are different from us. No, they still fought. They did exactly what they had to do, because they realized the end objective was, what is the workers' rights? How are we going to actually topple this capitalism? And unfortunately, that capitalist government was supported by the United States, so they were going to have no ability to topple it anytime soon, and they didn't. But in the 1980s, up until then, they were still fighting hard to basically try to figure out how they can actually make a land that actually represents the rights and the abilities of the workers. So we have to dispel all these other issues of saying, like, well, there's going to be some kind of race against race, or LGBTQ against other people, or this, that, or the other. That is ridiculous. You have to be united. If you're not united, you're playing into the devil's handbook. You're playing into the capitalist handbook of everybody's broken down. You're all fragmented pieces of society. And when you're fragmented, you know, it goes that whole saying, you know, house divided cannot stand. And we haven't stood. And that's why the United States is in the position it is in. And until you want to stand, you're not going to have nationalized health care. You're not going to have any of the benefits that España or other countries in Europe have. And then you see that those benefits are being slowly eroded by the breakdown of society. I see it all the time. You have governments that normally are left-leaning governments, governments that would actually benefit the people in Europe. And what do? They make laws that basically fragment the people. And so what do? They end up voting for the most right-wing, strong conservative government they can find, that's completely against everything they actually stand for one cause. They vote for it for one cause. They basically start saying, like, oh, all these other people come in and they hate my country, they hate our flag, they hate ourselves. You know what? I'm going to support the ADP in Germany, or I'm going to support the Tories in Great Britain, or I'm going to support the right-wing parties of France or Italy. This happens, and I'm always scared of it. It's the biggest problem we have. The problem is that when individuals decide to fragment themselves to help support basic privilege rather than actual fundamental rights, then all you're doing is basically pitting one side against another, and eventually their totals are going to add up, and you're going to have a conservative government that's going to go out there and do more things against you than you could actually dream possible. Does it sound familiar? You already got it. So in the United States, you already got a conservative government that's doing things against you. And the thing is, like, really with me, like, I'm like, I don't care. I laugh about these things. I laugh how the United States runs. Because the thing is, at the end of the day, the United States is ran on the principle of capitalism.
It doesn't matter if we had the Democrats in there. How long is it going to be? If you had 4 more years of a Democratic presidency, all the same things that are happening now would just happen 4 years from now, and there would be no change in the duration of 4 years. Do you really think, like, if we had had Kamala Harris as president, do you think we would have had nationalized health care by now? Do you think we'd have student loan debt, a common thing that we all think of that, man, that should just be cured and solved by bankruptcy? You think that would be gone? No. We laugh at these things. We laugh at the idea that, when we think of, real proposal, even in America, even conservatives, they laugh at the fact that when you think that there's going to be something that benefits the people would actually come up. Why do they laugh at it? Because they know it's not true. Because, if you say, I remember Biff used to go around saying when the insurance rates would go up, he would tell people at where he worked, he would say, "Well, I'm glad the insurance rates went up, because I know those hardworking people at the insurance companies are going to make some more money." Everybody's like, "Are you an idiot?" Even conservatives know that's a stupid idea. And he points it out because he's just basically saying, "I know, I'm being sarcastic." The truth of the matter is, whether you're liberal, conservative, whether you're progressive, whatever you are, whether you believe in the soup du jour of privileges that are sought out there by individuals, if you do all those things, you know how the system's ran. You're not going to win. And the reason why you're not going to win is because you're not uniting on the right basis. You can't unite in a fragmented basis. There just ain't enough people. You have to unite in the largest core group there is, the worker. And that's what this whole show's about. And the big thing is that I want to kind of emphasize that this first episode, because I really wanted to get into some details and nitty-gritty of the opinions of what I actually see is going on in the United States and compare that to what the socialist model is. Not what the DSA model is, not what the soup du jour of a privilege is, none of that crap. The real model. I mean, I don't really have much more time, but I do want to give one example of that, and we'll delve into in the future, whether it's, healthcare or anything else. And healthcare is just the tip of the iceberg, folks. I mean, I want to get into deep details on how actually the system works in Europe and how the system fails us in the United States. But the big thing is, as you think about it, one of the things that is going on right now, and you can actually see this, is that okay, like the idea of Washington, where they're actually doing the National Guard and federalizing the local police, blah blah blah. This whole thing is a motivation for something that's completely different than what other people think it is. The idea is basically to rid the city of crime, rid these cities, because these are cities they can't work with. They know this. The Republicans are not going to win in Chicago or Washington. They know this. So what can they do? The only thing they could do is basically rid it of crime, make it look pretty, get rid of the homeless. At the end of the day, the homeless are gone. Because when you don't see the homeless, you think, well, everybody's happy and they have their own home. That's a bunch of crap, too. And we'll get into that later. But the big thing is, once you do that, they'll be like, you know what? Trump does suck. They actually know how to get things done. That was the big thing with the border or whatever. Whether it's in your best interest or not, you have to admit that during these first 6 months or 8 months, whatever the hell it's been, a lot of things have been done. And that's what they're hedging on. They're hedging on changing voters to support the Republican cause, which I say, Democrat, Republican, it's all capitalist, doesn't matter one way or the other. But they're hedging on voters will actually start becoming Republicans because they look and they see something finally change in their city. And you wonder, well, how's that going to happen? It's just one thing. They may not even be interested in that one thing. I asked somebody from New York City one time. I said, how come the New York City's city council really only has, I think there's one person on the Green Party on there. There's a few Republicans, majority are Democrats. How come they just basically don't say, look, I understand that we're not going to vote Republican, but why don't they have like a 50-50 Green Party and Democratic thing? They don't need the Republican Party anymore, but they damn sure don't need to just sit right there and just keep voting for the same people, doing the same things, and getting the same results from capitalism from the Democrats. Why is that? Think about it. So then when I say that the Green Party has almost no shot in New York, and then I say that Trump's trying to hedge this whole thing so that basically maybe they can get a few more Republicans in, because at the end of the day, people are like, you know what? I don't agree with the Republicans, but they get things done. The trains run on time.
What do you think is going to happen? It's going to change. That's their only bet. That's their only, the only cards they hold to actually change the inner cities are that. And you're going to eventually probably see that. You're going to have people that vote against their interest. But I say, like, really, to me, there is no interest in voting Democrat or Republican, so I don't vote against any interest at all. I never vote for Democrats or Republicans unless it's a local election. And most of our local elections here in Texas are independents. You got to think about it. And once you think about it, you start getting out of this little rut and this little hole you live in, and you start realizing that if you're not unified as a worker, you're not a socialist. And if you're not a socialist, you're not scaring the hell out of the capitalist and the rich. Our kings. Think about it. Fastest growing economy in Europe is a socialist economy. The backwater of Europe. It used to be always called, España was called the poor man of Europe. When I was there during the crisis, us, Portugal, Ireland, Italy, Greece, and Spain were called something I never heard before. We were called the pigs. Why are we the pigs? Because we did things to help out our people instead of helping out the rich, and that frightened them. All right, well, thank you for joining us here on The Daily Worker. We're going to do more to frighten the rich again later on, and we'll come back with you with new episodes and follow up on topics that are actually going on. But until then, I'm Nick Dix. Thank you for joining us, and always in solidarity.

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welcome. This is Blue Nights. On the 30th day of April, 2026, we are here live in Garland, the great Republic of Texas. And we got a new episode for you. This is a new night, new episode. Thanks to our listeners across the world. And I see Zimbabwe's listening. That's great. They've been around here for a while. They've probably been waiting for the show to start. We took a little time to get started, but we are here. We are live on the 30th day. This episode of Blues is coming to you as always from the same place we always come to you from the broadcast in Garland. And we're just right across the street from Richardson on Jupiter, another city. But we are here. We are definitely here. And we appreciate everybody that's here tonight, all the listeners across the world. Like I say, Zimbabwe is listening, and I just always appreciate it with somebody. We have countries that kind of jump in and jump out, but when the specific ones that have been listening for a long time, I try to give them a little bit of credit, especially if it's not always the case that they always listen all the time. And maybe they do, maybe I'm just not on. All right, well, that being said, and again, all our listeners across the United States, America, you know, the Americas, excuse me, Canada, and UK, and Germany, as always. Thank you guys, thank you for listening. I never really give you all credit, but I am tonight. And I've been trying to do that a little bit more, trying to, you know, be a little more friendly. Again, you can go to the Unexplained Radio Network's site, unexplainedradio.com. The chat room is open, as always. You can chat with the chatters that are there to chat. And if you are so, so daring and you really, really want to, you can call the wildcard line. Wildcard line is at 469-893-0054, 469-893-0054. 0054 plus one for international callers, 469-893-0054, the wild card line right there on Unexplained Radio Network's website, unexplainedradio.com. And yeah, it's a great start to the week. We started, you know, some other shows earlier this week, but we are here tonight with our show. And again, we're going to come up after this with Unexplained Love, hopeful 2 hours after this. So the wild card line will be open for a little while, of course. And tomorrow night, again, you know, have Lily Alley with New Aeon Now, and then a good 2 full hours of both Unexplained, the Unholy podcast and the Unholy broadcast live. So, and Saturday night, again, Encore Show Pray. So that being said, let's get into it. Let's start getting into our topics. We got a bunch of them to go over, so, and we got some weird stories for you. As always, so again, go to Unexplained Radio Network, unexplainedradio.com, get the chat or wildcard line. With that, let's start with our first story of the day. So these are going to be some spooky ones, and we'll see what we got. This one here talks about, no, your house isn't haunted by ghosts. Spooky experts reveal simple explanations for things that go bump in the night. Now, granted, I'm probably not going to explain everything, but let's just go over it and see what they got to say. But there are a lot of explainable things in different explainable places. Here comes trouble. Ghosts in the attic or goblins in the basement are not responsible for paranormal activity claims as an April 2026 study, which blames the home's old pipes for things that go bump in the night. It's just rickety plumbing that's humming. Now, that's a possibility, but, I mean, a lot of people don't have major plumbing issues. But, you know, again, but I'm let them go on, let them say what they're going to say. We'll see what we got. Consider visiting a supposedly haunted building. Your mood shifts. You feel agitated, but you can't see or hear anything unusual, said Rodney Schmaltz, senior study author and psychology professor at Canada's McEwen University, in a statement. But in an old building, there is a good chance that infrasound is present, particularly in basements where aging pipes and ventilation systems produce low-frequency vibrations, he explained. If you were told the building was haunted, you might attribute the agitation to something supernatural. Okay, this is a really spread out article. In reality, you may simply have been exposed to infrasound. It's an inaudible annoyance that triggers our internal alarms. Infrasound is very low frequency sound below 20 hertz, which humans typically can't hear, said researchers. Despite it being undetectable to the ear, our bodies respond to the nuisance, which causes increased irritability,
and higher cortisol levels, per the report. Infrasound is pervasive in everyday environments, appearing in near ventilation systems, traffic, and industrial machinery, Schmaltz said. In the wild, some animals use it to communicate, while others avoid it altogether. Humans, however, are often exposed to it without knowing, according to the insider. Schmaltz, along with his investigative team, recruited 36 participants to sit alone in a room while calming or unsettling music played. For half the participants, hidden subwoofers played infrasound at 18 hertz. After listening, participants were asked to report their feelings, their emotional rating for the music, and whether they thought infrasound was present. They also gave saliva samples before and after listening. Okay, and they have a little diagram of where the person was, and the testing rooms, and the office space, and all this other stuff, and, yeah, I mean, you know, okay, it's interesting. So it says the analyst found that respondents' salivary cortisol levels were higher if they had been listening to infrasound. Folks that from the subset also reported feeling more irritable and less interested and thinking the music was sadder. But they couldn't tell where they were listening to the infrasound. They couldn't tell that they were listening to infrasound. Excuse me. The study suggests that the body can respond to infrasound even when we can't consciously hear it, said Schmaltz. Participants could not reliably identify whether infrasound was present, and their beliefs about whether it had any notable detectable effect on their cortisol or mood. I mean, my thing goes back down to this, yes, because you're saying that these sounds are emanating through old pipes or whatever, that's a real possibility, but it kind of begs to differ. What about buildings that don't have pipes or ventilation or anything else? Now, granted, you could say there's animals, or you could say something else for small sounds, or just creaking foundations, or just basically wood that moves and just pops and creaks and sounds of the day. I remember that going to Enchanted Rock it's kind of west of the Hill Country, but anyway, of Texas. And Enchanted Rock was always, you know, considered enchanted by, like, the Indians and every nations that were around there, because it would pop and crack and make sounds and make noises. And later, scientists attributed this to the heating effect of this huge kind of circular ball, almost. It's a rock, but it almost looks like it's a big ball. And the way it's formed and everything. So it has this unique feature to it, but it also collects a lot of heat during the day. It collects that heat from the sun's radiation and goes deep into it. And then as the night progresses and it's colder, this results in these popping sounds that you can hear pretty clearly. So it's not anything magical or anything or religious experience or paranormal to it. It's just something that occurs. And there are all of those things that occur in houses and buildings and everything else. But it doesn't mean they're the only things that occur in those places. So, I mean, I guess like it could, like, you know, was coined kind of by ghost hunters years ago, the fun house effect, you know, the how the building is shaped, shifts, you know, or if there's some kind of, I remember we went to one place that had major foundational issues, so that you could feel a great shift in it. They also attribute high EMF levels to it. That could be natural EMF or man-made EMF. Whatever the deal, there are always going to be little things that kind of can create some kind of mood problems or irritability. As far as that explaining everything out there, I'm not really sure about that, but let's read the rest of what he says. Kel Scattery, the first author and PhD student at the University of Alberta, confirmed the findings. Increased irritability and higher cortisol are naturally related, because when people feel more irritated or stressed, cortisol tends to rise as part of the body's normal stress response, Scatterly said. But infrasound exposure had effects on both outcomes that went beyond the natural relationship. And while it is certain that humans can sense but not identify infrasound,
It is unclear whether prolonged exposure to the noise can impact health, though consistently elevated cortisol levels and well-being issues related to lower mood and increased irritability. So I guess that's why people get mad about being around ghosts. I don't know. They're trying to explain it. Increased cortisol levels help the body respond to immediate stressors by inducing a state of vigilance, said Trevor Hamilton, a psychology professor at McEwen University and a corresponding author. This is an evolutionary adapted response that helps us in many situations. Let's move on down here. However, prolonged cortisol release is not a good thing. He warned that it can lead to a variety of psychological conditions and alter mental health. The monumental implications of their data notwithstanding, the specialists concede that further probing is needed. To fully understand how infrasound influences human emotion and behavior, the study was in many ways a first step towards understanding the effects of infrasound on humans, Scattery said. So, we've only tested a specific frequency is needed. To fully understand how infrasound influences human emotion and behavior, the study was in many ways a first step towards understanding the effects of infrasound on humans.

produce real measurable reactions without any visible or audible source, he said. So, the next time something feels inexplicably off in a basement or old building, consider that it might be caused by vibrating pipes rather than restless spirits. Now, since this is measurable, it seems that this could be ruled out in just a base study, like going around and searching for this and saying, okay, we can find this in different areas of the house or throughout the house or throughout whatever location you're in. So I really kind of look at it from the idea that it may explain one little aspect, but it doesn't explain everything. And I'm not saying that everything can't be explained away either, depending on the situation. Like we said, you know, there may be creaks, there may be other sounds, there may be some kind of animal in the building, whatever the deal is. But if you're hearing disembodied voices, or if there's some voices that are coming through, like Class A EVPs, or anything, any major standard of other measures, it's not going to affect EMF levels. If you did a base reading when you came in and there was no EMF, or what happens when there's no electricity in the entire building, you did a base reading and there was no EMF. There's no electromagnetic frequency, so what is causing it when you find it? Things like that. Or what happens when you see imagery on UV or infrared or the full spectrum, or if you see imagery through kinetic kind of devices that like the SLS or something that shows like something appear on it. So again, like these things, it's difficult to say because with any certainty, because none of them in themselves actually prove a haunting, but combined they do make for a weird situation. And if experience plays back, and say if there's the old stone tape theory, the old residual haunting, say for instance, where an individual, and I've heard this story just recently from a person I know, is sleeping on the couch and hears a sound and then thinks it's somebody moving around and all of a sudden hears this crash of the stairs and somebody falling down the stairs as if somebody had fell down the stairs and looks and nothing's there. And wonders what the hell is that, and only later to find out that where he stayed was a house where an individual had had a heart attack and fell down the stairs and laid there for days on end until somebody found him, but that person no longer lived in that house, and the house had been sold, and the story had been passed on, but he experienced it before anybody telling him. I don't know about that being pipes. So, that's my opinion on it, and I say that just as much as there are things that are brought up that could be one-hit issues, or maybe you have something that kind of sounds like an EVP, but that's all you got, or you have a picture with some, double exposure or whatever. Yes, these things can be explained away, these one items, but when combined, it is much more difficult to explain all of them away. And in this case, explaining one part away and trying to sum up that, well, all this is a bunch of bullshit is a lot more difficult than you think. I don't see how it affects visual apparitions. I don't understand how visual apparitions would occur. And when people say, well, wouldn't they be more because there's more recordings, more cameras, more blah, blah, blah, of visual apparitions, you got to think about it. I mean, even when somebody does see a full body visual apparition, it happens maybe once in their entire lifetime. So getting it caught on camera is a feat in itself. And you have to remember, many of these cameras are recording constantly, but nobody's watching them. And when you're not watching them, evidence, whether it's important or not important, real or can be manufactured, is not known. So, if it's not known, you can't talk about it. Moving on, we do have another little story here that kind of came up kind of in the same genre, but we'll go through here and we'll get it a check, but I was just saying that because I do really believe that you can't dispel everything, and just as much as you can't prove everything with one thing, so, people can try. Okay, this is something that went on, and I really wouldn't talk about it otherwise, but
It goes to something odd. So let's go to

And I don't even know who the hell this is. I know who Klay Thompson is, all right. I know who Klay Thompson is. Megan Thee Stallion. Assume some kind of singer. I don't know. I gotta say, back in the year 2000, the entire world decided that they were gonna give up on singing and music, and really just nothing was gonna come out any good, better. And they said, well, every once in a while we'll spice it with something, but for the most part, we've given up. So really anybody that sings now, I can give a shit about. And so thus Megan Thee Stallion didn't just dump Klay Thompson, she may have accidentally sized the internet's most unhinged coven on him. So Klay Thompson, I know, is a basketball player. He plays for Dallas the Mavericks right now. He used to play for Golden State Warriors, and since the Mavericks, which I live here in the Dallas area, haven't really done shit this year, and really kind of sucked after losing Luka, and really, despite the fact that they have this new so said phenom that everybody says that in the Dallas media, yet to see it, and I've yet to see it pay off. And frankly, it's kind of like a bad divorce. It's kind of hard to talk about your ex in a good light. But let's say that Klay Thompson was here when Luka was here, so it's not really, you're not really never been pissed off at the guy. But I gotta say that, in case you haven't noticed, he actually plays for the Mavericks. And probably nobody has noticed that he's played for the Mavericks because the Mavericks have been that forgettable this whole entire year. But anyway, so something's unhinged a coven on him. All right, let's see what happens. The hot girl summer rapper, 31. Okay, see, that's why I didn't know it. I mean, I have no idea what the fuck is hot girl summer. I don't know. And I'm not saying that because I'm not into rap. It's just I'm not into any music that comes out today. I'm not. And it's just not that damn good. Not only that, they actually set something, what was it, the other, it was about 4 or 5 months ago, what I'm saying, that on the top 100 list, this was the first time, I think it was on the top 100 or top 10. Now, it might have been the top 10. The first time in the top 10 since 1990 that a hip hop or rap or R&B song was not in the top 10, I think. I was going to say top 10. Weird enough, and this, I'm not saying it for any real reason, just saying like music hasn't been that good. Weird enough, at that same time, there was like three Taylor Swift songs in there. So you see where I'm coming from. Bubblegum music rules the day, and that's the reason why I don't listen to it. All right, so Hot Girl Summer, huh? All right, number, she's 31. Confirmed Saturday that she split from the Dallas Mavericks guard, 36, after less than a year together. And her fans wasted no time from her heartbreak to hex, requesting help of witches online. Not bitches online. The bitches online requested help from the witches online. I'm joking. I had to make that pun. All right. Anyway, so a bunch of, loyal fans, which probably annoyingly loyal fans, got together and they wanted to request some help from the witches. So the bitches got the witches' help. I've made the decision to end my relationship with Klay. Trust, fidelity, and respect are non-negotiable for me in a relationship. And when those values are compromised, there is no real path forward. I'm taking this time to prioritize myself and move ahead with peace and clarity, she told TMZ through a rep. Translation, it's over and not on friendly terms. Hours earlier, the Grammy winner was far less diplomatic, blasting the NBA star on Instagram stories for his alleged unfaithfulness. Cheating, had me around your whole family playing house, got cold feet, she wrote. Okay. Let's move on. Holding you down through all your horrible mood swings and treatment towards me. That's funny that he had a. Well, anyway, I'll get back to that in a second. Towards me, during your basketball season, now you don't know if you can be monogamous. Oof. Okay. Let's think about this here first off. Okay, I got a couple of things. One, Klay Thompson is like really, I mean, like just very calm. Like, I don't know if that's just an act he puts on or what, but I mean,
He is extremely calm. I mean, like, I've seen enough of the guy being here. This year I haven't really paid much of attention, I guess. Maybe that's part of it because it's been a shitty year. But, last year before February, I did play enough attention to know, and when he got signed with the Mavericks from Golden State, he's really calm. He's a real calm guy. I don't know what the hell's going on in that. But one thing I do have to mention is that she says, well, during the basketball season, treatment toward. Well, of course. I mean, the basketball season, this guy, just like you, I don't, you could be the crappiest basketball player out there, and the basketball season will change your personality because you have to dedicate yourself to your trade. And nobody in, like people sometimes say, well, he doesn't play with his heart, or whatever the deal is. They'll say tons of stuff about these guys. And I'm like, yeah, they may not be as dedicated as others, but I mean, you have to be completely dedicated to even be able to continue in the NBA. So I doubt that she's telling the truth on that. I think she does have to say something. During the season, I don't know. I don't know how like these guys act or how they prepare or what their thoughts are or what their opinions are, and especially after having a shitty season like the Mavericks. I wouldn't doubt that Klay Thompson was, probably moody, even though I said he's very calm. Because there's nothing to play for. I mean, you're gonna lose. The only thing they were playing for is to get a better a draft spot, like a lottery spot. Well, in the lottery they do the whole thing for the NBA draft. That is it, and that's not a real reason to play. I mean, winners want to win, and everybody in the NBA is the winner. I mean, whether you like them or not, I remember one time Biff went, I forget who it was, but there was a guy that had played for there. His kid was young. Biff's kid was young, and he was going to school, and one of the kids in the class, the kid's father had played for the Carolina Panthers in the NFL. And Blaine said, hey, what's his name's kid? Dad played for the Carolina Panthers. And he said, well, who's his dad? And I don't know who the guy was. And he said it to Biff, and Biff said, he sucked. And then so Biff's kid went and told that other kid, he said, hey, my dad said you sucked in the NFL, like in Carolina. And then later on, his kid told him that he told the other, that Biff's kid told Biff that he had told the other kid that, the son of this player. And he said, I didn't mean like that. I meant like the compared to like other NFL players, not like people, like just general people. I mean, I mean, he's amazing. I mean, but so that's what I kind of mean by that. You can't play professional sports and be paid that kind of money, even if it's the lowest paid player in the NBA, NFL, whatever your sport is. Worldwide, football, worldwide, soccer, rugby, whatever your deal is, you're dedicating everything to it. So, yes, when the season happens, he may be a different person. But she says this, she says, you don't know if you can be monogamous. Well, does that mean, she makes it sound like he's saying you did something, you cheated on me. But then she says, sorry, I got the yawn monster night. She says that you don't know if you can be monogamous. So that doesn't, I mean, maybe he just brought it up. Who the hell knows? Anyway, point is, she's done with them. This is a couple's whirlwind romance, which began around July 2025 and included a red carpet debut at her Pete and Thomas Foundation gala. Okay, I mean, even a Thanksgiving with the family officially fizzled out on April 25th. And let me see right here. That's roughly 9 months from the flirty soft launch to full-blown fallout. I mean, of course she's a hot chick. I mean, he wouldn't be dating her if she wasn't. So, I mean, I think I'd seen her one time before, but I mean, she's very hot. Okay, of course. Let's leave it at that. She's a very nice, skinny-looking woman, and she just, he just, maybe, I don't know, he couldn't handle monogamy. But he said, but if the Savage artist is moving on with peace and clarity, her fan base clearly chose chaos. Within hours of the split going public, her fans, who affectionately refer to themselves as hotties, okay, flooded X,
or Twitter. I mean, I hate when they call it X. With a different kind of breakup strategy. Outsourcing revenge to the Etsy witches. We talked about the Etsy witches earlier and how they had to go by some different name or something. There was some kind of weird controversy. We talked about them way like earlier this year, like probably around January. But anyway, currently talking to my friends on the other side, and the Etsy witches have been called. Clay Thompson, you're done. One fan wrote alongside a video of a woman stabbing a voodoo doll courtside. My thing goes back down to this. I gotta say, really, I don't, I mean, like, as far as like the Mavericks and everything, somebody called the Etsy witch on them about early February, 2025. So let's just leave it at that. So, hey, subtle. The replies got darker. Clay Thompson, your Achilles tendons will begin to ache in 3 days, one person eerily warned, while another claimed, just paid an Etsy witch, Clay Alexander Thompson, you will be dealt with. I don't know how his Achilles are gonna hurt him, but I mean, you know, that, yeah, anyway, never mind. They're either fucked beyond belief or there's nothing going on. As the hex talk snowballed, others leaned into the chaos with a mix of sarcasm and spite. All right. Says, I hope Clay Thompson's bum ass has the time of his life fending off thousands of hexes from the Etsy witches, one user posted. I got to tell Rain, one of the other hosts on here, I say, because he's a witch, and I like to call him a warlock, because he's a guy. And he's like, he needs to get on this Etsy thing, because it seems like you make a lot of money that way, being an Etsy witch. And you get it from the hottie bitches. Anyway. One user posted. Okay, but for some, the mission sounded less like a joke and more like a call to action. And one here said, do any of you practice witchcraft? Another asked. I need Clay Thompson to wake up with deer legs by tomorrow morning. Okay, I don't know how that's going to happen. I mean, I've never seen anybody transformed into deer legs, despite the fact that there's been a lot of witches roaming the world for years. Centuries, eons, let's say. But anyway, all right. The online frenzy taps into a very real, if eyebrow-raising, corner of the internet. As previously reported by the Post, Etsy has quietly become a hub for self-proclaimed spellcasters, offering everything from love potions to good weather on one's wedding day to classic curse work, with listings ranging from a few bucks to hundreds. Whether any hotties are actually placing anti-clay orders remains unclear, and the platform has technically banned the sale of supernatural services since 2015. Still, that hasn't stopped the vibe. I don't really know. I mean, if there's a way to get paid, there's a way to get paid. So I really don't. I've heard this, and I've heard the only real reason Etsy witches exist is to make money. And then they go out here and say they hadn't been able to have a format where they get paid since 2015. And I just don't see it. So, you know. The star couple splits a sharp churn from just a few months ago when Megan was openly gushing about her relationship. By early 2026, she described herself as overly comfortable with Thompson and even hinted she was manifesting an engagement. She also credited the therapy and growth for helping her find a healthy partner. Well, I mean, no shit, he's healthy. He's a basketball player. I mean, he ain't eating ding-dongs every day. Less than 3 months later, the love story has officially entered its villain arc. And they got some different stuff here, and this is from somebody who said, we need to summon our strongest Etsy witches to deal with Clay. This is actually gut-wrenching to see. And I don't know. It says here, Megan Thee Stallion looks emotional at her Moulin Rouge show amid the breakup news. I don't know if she looks emotional or what. She's just kind of standing there, so anyway. How did we know he didn't look emotional? But and we can't see if he's looking emotional because again, like I said, the Mavericks sucked ass this year. They're not in the playoffs. Again, like I'm saying, compared to the rest of the NBA, they're a very great team outside of the NBA. So yeah. I mean, if they had to play me, they would
Yeah, I would die. I wouldn't even run up court. I'd just give up. But if they had to play anybody else in the NBA, we've seen the results. All right. Furthermore, adding insult to injury, fans say the rapper appeared visibly emotional during a recent performance in Moulin Rouge, the musical on Broadway, with the heartbreaking seemingly spilling into her role. And this is where the need to summon comment came up. I just read it from the exact post. The disgraced athlete, for his part, has stayed silent. No statement, no clapback, no apparent concern about the incoming metaphysical warfare. But if he starts avoiding black cats, broken mirrors, especially scented candles, you'll know why. Like I said, Klay Thompson is not going to comment one way or the other on any of these things. If he's not going to comment on, like, the breakup, he's not commenting on the Etsy witches. The guy is, he's very professional. He's very, very professional. I gotta say, I mean, like, they did have a lot of guys that were really good before, you know, Luka left. And I do have to say really great things about him, Kyrie Irving, that he didn't play this year. But they're very, very professional. Kyrie Irving had, like, some goof-ups earlier on when he wasn't with the Mavericks, and he would say things that could offend people. But somehow I don't know who told him to, look, when you have a thought, sometimes just let it go kind of thing. But, I mean, he's nothing. He's been very good class act. And Klay Thompson is, I mean, I don't know if anybody has anything bad to say about Klay Thompson except these women that are calling on Etsy witches about him. So, this Megan Thee Stallion. Okay. All right. Wow. All right. Well, you know, I mean, call up the Etsy witches because the hottie bitches are after him. So, all right. Moving on. You want to know states in the United States where something can happen to you that you may not want to have happen to you. And this is if you're in the U.S. or you want to visit the U.S., you may want to avoid these things. Last week, the United States recorded its first lightning fatality of the year. Wow, it took a while, huh? I mean, I guess, I don't know, I always thought there was probably a lightning fatality a day in the U.S. And if somebody asked me, say, how many people die of lightning each day in the world, I'd probably say a couple thousand. But I guess it's that infrequent, you know. So, I mean, really, probably there's only about, you know, maybe four or five people that die from lightning strikes every day across the world in that regard. All right, well, last week the United States recorded its first lightning strike fatality of the year. And as a seasonal summer storms loom on the horizon, experts say death by bolt is highly likely in this southern state. According to the National Lightning Safety Council, NLSC, which recorded 21 strike fatalities last year, the pattern of where and why lightning strikes is somewhat foreseeable. I want to say that lightning strike took place here in Texas, the one that got that guy, because I didn't know that was the first one. He was in a parking lot, and he was going to go to his car or something like that, and he got killed. I think it was like near Weatherford. But anyway, it says, and it appears the Sunshine State is the lightning capital of America. Let me see that real quick. I don't know. It just says the first one. Trucker dad killed in first fatality of the year. So I want to just check that real quick. See where this guy was assassinated by lightning. Let's see. Married dad Peter Germone, 41. Oh, that is a Quick Trip gas station in Pewaukee, Wisconsin. Oh, well, maybe I don't know what the hell I'm talking about. All right, well, whatever. Stay the hell out of Pewaukee, Wisconsin, where all their damn lightning strikes. And it appears Sunshine State is the leading capital of America, using data from the National Weather Service and NLCS. Play Casino. Okay. I always think it's funny, like, now we get information from casinos. Anyway. Play Casino tracked lightning deaths by state over the past two decades. Within the time frame, 97 lightning deaths were confirmed in Florida,
making it a top spot for being struck down. Florida experiences more lightning strikes per square mile than any other state, averaging 1.2 million lightning strikes each year, according to the Florida Department of Health. In the last 9 years alone, Florida has reported 51 deaths by lightning, accounting for roughly a quarter of all national lightning fatalities in that decade. Last June, a man was killed by lightning while on his honeymoon in Volusia County. That kind of sucks. I mean, you know, you're like, all right, time to get laid and ah! Then you're smited. Florida is bullseye for bolts due to the unholy trinity of heat, humidity, and interaction of sea breezes from the Gulf and the Atlantic. They actually have a lot of weather there, and meaning to say that they have a lot of rain times and days where it gets really rainy and odd. I know, I love Tampa. I think Tampa's a beautiful city, and I think it'd be amazing to live there. And it's a real fun place, and it's got an old part that's really cool, and it's got a lot of different cool parts to it, and you're right near the beach and all these different places you can go to. And Tampa Bay Rays are a really great baseball team, and then you can't say anything bad about their NHL team. And it's like, but again, they're, you know, Tampa Bay Lightning for a reason. So, but the big thing is with Tampa is that, or anywhere, well, especially closer to the coast, you often deal with intermittent rain, like where rain will just show up for about 15 minutes and then go away, and it may stay cloudy or it may become a sunny day and it will rain again. And it's really weird, but you know, you have to put up with that by, you know, with all the beauty. It's a very, very beautiful city, though. I mean, it's some of the greatest sunsets I've seen. So Tampa, I don't know, it's very expensive though. Anyway. So I guess that's why, you know, the lightning. So anyway, but they do have some really great teams there, and they have a horrible fan base for their baseball team in St. Petersburg. Anyway, but going on this, it says, meanwhile, the flat terrain and year-round outdoor activities amplify the likelihood of lightning striking a person. Lightning, which can reach temperatures of up to 50,000 degrees Fahrenheit, okay, that's pretty damn hot. So you're talking, I'm trying to think what a comparison would be. So if it's 50,000, if it's 50 degrees, it's about 15, I think, or 13 degrees Celsius. So, well, 32, yeah, this is, I'm trying to get the math on this stupid thing. It's about 100 and some odd degrees, around 38. So then if you divide that in half, you know, really, I would say around 15. Okay, let's just say 15 degrees. So about 15,000 degrees Celsius, for those that are, you know, not used to Fahrenheit. Comes in three varieties: cloud to cloud, cloud to air, cloud to ground. So, you know, sometimes it just goes from one cloud to the next, cloud to the air, it doesn't go in any cloud, and then the worst one is cloud to ground, with the latter being the most deadly. Florida averages more than 3,000 cloud-to-ground strikes per day. Wow. Over a million flashes per year. The runner-up for electrical activity is Lone Star State in Texas. Recorded 42 lightning deaths from 2006 to 2025. Yay, all right. We're leading the, kind of leading the nation. It's something, I guess. Oh, we're second. Coming in number two. The combination of open plains and a robust agricultural workforce and the collision of moist Gulf air and dry western air produces powerful thunderstorms and an increased risk of death by lightning. It goes on to say, Colorado takes the bronze for bolts with 27 confirmed deaths over the past two decades. Experts say the prevalence of outdoor recreation and the frequency of afternoon storms along the Front Range make the Centennial State a hotbed for lightning strikes. Alabama recorded 23 lightning deaths from 2006 to 2025, owing to the high frequency of storms and to rural population who spend significant times outdoors working for work or recreation. North Carolina also recorded 23 lightning deaths, which
Experts explain that the state's diverse geography, which includes exposed coastline and highlands where afternoon storms often gather, makes the population particularly vulnerable to strikes. However, when the team adjusted fatalities for population size, the ranking shifted to Wyoming. Wyoming records the highest lightning fatality rates in the nation at 5.13 deaths per million residents. They don't have a million residents, I can tell you that. But I mean, I get it. You do the per capita by 100,000 and all stuff. But yeah, but if they had a million, they would have 5.3 deaths per million, which would be outstandingly large. Followed by Alabama at 4.50. And Montana at 4.41 per million. The combination of outdoor agricultural work, open landscapes, and virtually no natural shelter translates disproportionate individual risk. Unsurprisingly, nearly two-thirds of all lightning deaths occur during outdoor activities, such as fishing, boating, camping, and beaching. Beaching? I guess just I never heard it called beaching. I mean, my grandma, when she would say stuff in English at times, she would say stuff like sunny beach, and she would call people sunny beach, or she would say beach. I don't remember. I guess she'd say somebody's beaching a lot, and then they're bitching. But anyway, so if you're bitching a lot, you may get smoked by God. With danger peaking in the afternoon hours of the summer months. Historically, July has been the deadliest month of the year for lightning strikes. Conversely, Alaska, Delaware, Hawaii, New Hampshire, and Washington, bolstered by cooler climates. I hate when they make a word shorter that doesn't. You save very little by going from climate to climes, and then I could explain it with this stupid story about 15 minutes of time just wasted because you wanted to save a couple of letters. Climates and urban geography have recorded no lightning fatalities since 2006. Wow, good for them. Better forecasting, smart form storm alerts, and improved public safety messaging have numbers of lightning deaths from nearly 50 per year in the mid-2000s to the teens and low 20s today. The odds of being killed by lightning are around 1 in 1.5 million, which that still sounds pretty damn high considering that how many people live in the world as a whole and in the US. And around 90% of lightning victims survive the strike. Wow, that's something I wouldn't have guessed either, that I would have said 90% die, but I know that if you have a chance and you're able to get in a car and the car is struck by lightning, you're pretty much you're gonna do well. You're gonna fare well because the lightning also tries to go between you and the ground surface, and since it goes through you, it's very deadly and horrible to your body. But as being in a car, it's due to the car having, rubber tires and this, that, and the other, and not having a good connection surface that may screw up your car, but it's not going to bother you as much as you would think it would. All right, to reduce the risk of being struck by lightning, the National Weather Service instructs people to immediately move away from high ground, including hills, mountain ridges, or peaks. The organization says never to lie down to av wait. The organization says never to lie down to avoid lightning, never to hide under an isolated tree, never to use a cliff or rocky overhang for shelter. And to immediately move away from bodies of water or anything that conducts electricity. So where the hell are you supposed to go? I mean, if you don't have anywhere to go inside, I know you can't go under a tree because it's high, but I mean, I would think the rocky formation or something would be fine, kind of like a cave or something, I guess. And but I would be worried about flooding and stuff. But yeah, I guess you're just screwed. Like if you're outside, I mean, jump in your car. That's all I can tell you. And then get the hell out of there. All right. Well, you got to get the hell out of there fast. Oh, man. Okay, so that was the one we read about the guy that got killed in Wisconsin, which they didn't even put Wisconsin on the list. He was the first death of the year, so that shows what they know. All right, we're gonna finish up this one with something you may not want to eat.
And some people are saying they don't want to ever eat it again. All right, what is it? There's just no excuse for this. Frequent travelers, those who exacting taste, are freaking out over the sick way hotel chefs prepare scrambled eggs for complimentary continental breakfast buffets. The chow may be free, but foodies are paying for it in disgust. All right, let's see. Make hotel scrambled eggs with me. Elizabeth Emmert, or Liz, a kitchen staffer at an unnamed chain, wrote in closed caption a viral vid inviting its nearly 12 million viewers to share multi-step meal prep processes. Okay. So it goes on here. You might never want them again, she warned, of eating eggs before, or of, wait, of the eats before giving audiences a glimpse of the behind-the-scenes scheme. So it says, rather than taking out a carton of fresh farm eggs from the refrigerator, Emmert grabbed a sealed plastic bag of yellow goop, which from out of nowhere, and tossed it into the microwave. After cooking the sack for several minutes, transforming the gloopy contents into a squishy solid, the redhead scissored the bag open and dumped the fare onto a black tray using a wire masher. Then she mashed the fluffy mass into small chunks, which somewhat resembled the look of scrambled egg, sans cheese, veggies, or seasoning. So, yeah, it's unsurprisingly the unfussy procedure left cyber spectators unsettled. What the fuck is this or that? Excuse me, questioned a queasy commenter. Well, that ruined my appetite, groaned an equally grossed out grubber. This is sick, agreed separate griper whose revulsion was shared by fellow grumblers, writing, this shit pisses me off, and hotel eggs taste like they're made exactly like that. Now, you gotta remember, to produce stuff in ways that can be transportable, rehydratable, or dehydratable, whatever the hell you gotta do to the damn thing to get it to make into some kind of substance. It's going to be a weird process. And sometimes, the way, you create something or cook something, or like a hot pocket has this weird, like, little metal thing around it that, not really metal, but it kind of just attracts in the heat and, well, the microwave's rays, excuse me, to create a type of heat that penetrates deep into the middle of it. They come out with a lot of weird ways to actually create food in a way so that it could be easily shipped, easily stored, cheap, whatever the deal is. And so, why did you think that a free breakfast would be anything other than you get what you pay for? How about that? Secret ingredient, microplastics, another joked in the tiny toxic particles. Well, yeah, that's often seen in food. Yeah, I wouldn't doubt that because, I mean, you'd say if you're in a plastic bag, you're going to get those things. And I say the biggest carrier of the little microplastics are bottled water. So I completely avoid that as much as possible. As much as possible. I probably drink one bottle of water every 4 months now. I've gotten rid of it out of my diet. And I just don't. I'll use glass or anything else. I'd rather just drink from the old faucet there. Namely, ultra-processed junk such as chocolate chips, ice cream, and ready-to-eat meals, much like hotel eggs, that is stored or heated in plastic wrapping. Digesting the debris can negatively impact blood sugar levels and ultimately damage the liver, per an alarming report. And they're just talking about ultra-processed foods, I guess. The hotel's dangerous, distasteful egg-making method aside, a number of noshers were admitted unfazed by Emmett's less than scrumptious revelation. Am I the only one that's not bothered by this kind of food prep? Wondered a brave gobbler. Like, it tastes good. It tastes good. I don't care how they made it, somebody else wrote. I mean, it's free with stay. I ain't complaining, echoed an undeterred trooper. Girl, move. I don't care, another yelled. Give me my free hotel breakfast. Yeah, that's the big thing. It's like if you ever made concentrated milk. I mean, sometimes concentrated milk can taste pretty damn good, and sometimes even better than a lot of the milks that are offered. But
It's weird in how it's made and everything else. This is no different than crystallized or whatever, instant coffee, different things like that, or anything that is packaged weird. We don't see it as much as anymore because people try to shy away from that technique. Sorry, yawn monster. It's not as common as it used to be. It used to be very common, like in the 80s and 70s and everything, say like Tang or whatever the deal is, or Kool-Aid or whatever. The idea is like, hey, look, let's condense this, and then you rehydrate, especially rehydration. That was a big thing for a long time. It's pretty weird. So that's some weird stuff out there. But I mean, it's weird, but it's not the end of the world. And with that being said, this has been Blue Nights here on the Unexplained Radio Network, unexplainedradio.com. Again, if you have an idea for a show or anything you'd like to submit, just go on to unexplainedradio.com. 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You can get the your show submitted to us in the contact, and basically see if you can do it for 1 hour a week for 45 weeks or more a year. Then hey, you may have a great show topic that's willing and ready and able by you to be put on here by us. So with that being said, Unexplained Love is coming up. I do appreciate everybody that joined us here and made this a great one. And as always, everybody take care and try to avoid all the weirdness that is out there in this world today, because there is a hell of a lot of it. We'll see you next week on Blue Night.

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We're in Garland in the Great Republic of Texas, and we are recording live tonight. We are live here in Garland looking off the shores of Lake Jupiter onto the beautiful lake that is Richardson. No, it's just all concrete. So there's no lakes, there's no beautiful shores, no nothing, just more and more concrete. But that being said, we have a lot to tell you. And again, if you like, you can dare so venture to unexplainedradio.com. You go there, the chat room's right there in front. You can chat away with the chatters. You can say how much everything's so wonderful, so great, so different, so whatever. Or, if you're so inclined, you can give us a call here in the wild card line. The wild card line is still open for the next 2 hours. We're going to be open at 1 a.m. in the morning here in Central Standard Time. So if you're in the mountain time zone, you're getting a midnight show. So this number is, again, 469-893-0054. 469-893-0054. International callers, dial plus 1-469-893-0054. The wild card line. We had Charlie call in the last show, and first time, long time. Great guy. He talked about wings. So, we also have a lot of different things going on and everything, and we always try to encourage people that, look, we as a station do not just broadcast our own broadcast. We broadcast every broadcast, anything, any idea. If you can come up with 1 hour of content for each week, for not even 52 weeks a year, say, that takes off a whole damn month, more than a month. You think about it. That's almost, you know, a month and a half. You ain't got to do anything. If you came up with 1 hour for 45 weeks and you think that's absolutely fascinating content, guess what? You could make a show on here. I mean, we have time spots open. We have all the time in the world, and you can make a show. And you can be from around the world. You can actually do it from another country in the world. And the idea is you can do this, and you can broadcast on unexplainedradionetwork.com for free, because we don't make no money. And we don't make any money if you're going to double negative my ass on that. So, we don't make anything. We basically do this for the love of the game. And if you love the game too, hey, if you always want to try it, do it, whatever, think about it, that's wonderful. And I got to say that sometimes when you go out there and you do stuff, you want to make it, you know, just a success, and you go from there, you know, successful things will happen. So, and it gives you radio content, it gives you a lot of the things, a lot of the different things for the listeners, but also at the same time, that if you're working on your own show, you're working on your own scheme or whatever, and you want to actually put something forward to other individuals, like whether you're, whatever your country you're in or whatever state, you can use these tapes, you can move forward, you can have a nice long career doing something else. The only thing is, we don't play music. No music, it's all talk. So you got to talk. You got to have the gift of gab that gabs your gift. 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Go in and put the contact button, and you can contact us. Give us your idea. We'll see what happens. We'll toy with it. We'll get back to you, and we'll see. You may be on live. So there you go. We'll be on live, Johnny. And even if you have a podcast or something like that, and you actually think you can probably put it on in some hour that is not a, you know, prime time spot, and you know, if you don't want to do a live broadcast, okay, that's fine. But let's just try to save those for the other live shows, whatever. But just put them on, you know, whatever. Suggest it. Maybe it's the greatest thing in the world. I don't know. You know, like maybe it's better than anything live. All right. And that being said, as an internet radio station, we actually are up, and we're going to be up for the Unexplained Radio Aerial Network. Is, like we say, the clear choice for the 2027 Internet Station of the Year. The 2027 Texas Regional Radio Music and Radio Awards, TRRMA, as I call them, the Traumas, is up again. They've just awarded awards in 20, that sounds weird, awarded awards in 2026 in March for the year 2025. Now, for this year, 2026, in March 2027, thus the 2027 awards, that's why the difference is,
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